0: called An Introduction to Joseph Pieper's Sacramental Worldview. Please welcome Father Christopher Seif.
1: Thank you, Father, so much. Thank you, Father.
0: Good to have
1: you
0: here.
1: Good to be here.
0: Yeah. That's good. Good indeed. And you know, Joseph Pieper is someone who was very strong in the middle part of the last century.
1: Yes.
0: A little before you were born.
1: A little bit, yeah. Though he lived a long time.
0: He
1: lived until 1997. He was born in 1904, died in 1997.
0: So you were a little boy.
1: That's right. A little overlap there, yeah.
0: But you know, when you think about that long life, I mean, he lived through Nazi Germany and into the post-war period, which was very difficult for the Germans, but so was the wartime. And he really helped clarify, you know, Catholic vision.
1: Yes.
0: And tell us a little bit about why you got attracted to him and then what you're trying to help us with.
1: Sure. What initially attracted me to Joseph Pieper was actually a quote that I came across in my reading of his work on the virtues. Mm-hmm. He was talking about curiosity as a vice. And he says that the mindless wandering of the mind comes from, he says, somebody who is nauseated and bored by the void of an interior life gutted by despair.
0: Sounds like he lived through Nazi Germany.
1: Yes, exactly. Uh-huh. But I read that, and I thought that just diagnosed so much of my just wasting time, you know, and my sort of attraction to the screen and all this. And it's like, whoa, can I just be still with myself and hear God say it is good, you know, and just hear of the Lord's love for me in that stillness and that quiet, and realizing how much I was running away from myself. And so I read that quote and I thought he sees something, he's able to perceive something about our world that I want to understand more fully. And so I just dove into his work.
0: That is a brilliant quote.
1: Mm-hmm.
0: But take that apart a little bit more, because that's pretty dense.
1: Yes.
0: You know, and compact.
1: Yes, yes.
0: And you can't just sort of flip over that.
1: No.
0: Or else you'd be doing what he's criticizing.
1: Sure. So all of Pieper in some ways is like that, where it's just it's so dense. He writes very short books.
0: Yes.
1: But everything he writes is, you have to just sit with and let kind of, yeah, just marinate, you know? So that, right, sort of, yeah, nauseated and bored by the void of an interior life gutted by despair. He's saying that our temptation to run away into a world of distractions is not just some surface level problem. It's not, oh yeah, I'm just a little bit curious. Mm-hmm. He says, no, there's something deeper going on, which is a despair at who one is, at one's very self, that we don't think that we can be fulfilled. I don't know what my goal is, and I don't think that I can achieve my goal, and so I just despair about life.
0: The other thing, too, that I think about that despair is a number of people that I minister, I'm sure you minister to, also despair that anybody can actually love them.
1: Right.
0: They don't think, you don't really know me. You have a superficial knowledge of me, which is, frankly, all that I'm going to give you anyway.
1: Yes.
0: You know, that people only will offer the superficiality because they're afraid that if you saw the depth, you'd be as nauseated as they are by themselves.
1: Yes. Yeah, there's something safe about projecting ourselves. You know, this is who I want people to see. I mean, this is the temptation of social media, right? Like, I can project who I want to be and how I want to project myself. Even something as simple as texting. Somebody texts me, I have the freedom to respond when I want, to reply as I want. There's not the awkwardness of silence. that, like, I react, you know, and somebody might not like how I react. Mm-hmm. So we're less exposed. We live less exposed lives, even as we try to expose ourselves so much online, right? I mean, there's this desire to just put everything out there. Like, here's my life, and yet we're putting up masks.
0: And sometimes the mask, I don't care to be on the social media. Hmm. You know, I don't, I'm not so in, I don't post, you know, my daily events. And the idea that somebody else might care what time you went over to get a cup of coffee.
1: Yeah.
0: Or you did, and that, is that all you've got? There's no other depth. But these things get posted, and, you know, it's not, you know, that important.
1: And, well, I think to your point, it points to a deep insecurity in oneself, that there's this desperate desire to be noticed and seen and known, right?
0: Yes.
1: I matter. I matter to somebody. And we're so afraid of not mattering to somebody, which is exactly right. Like, we're created to be seen and known infinitely by God, right? With this infinite love, and at all times that he holds us in existence, wills us into existence. He cares that I'm getting coffee. He cares that I'm breathing. Because if he didn't, I wouldn't exist. And so we long for this, but we're not able to sit with ourselves because, as you said, we don't like ourselves. We're disgusted with ourselves. We, for so many reasons. And so we want this affirmation and we grasp for it, mm-hmm. but we're not able to receive it.
0: Mm-hmm. And again, I'm a bit older and have a different perspective, but when I see people doing another behavior that's become tremendously common, namely getting tattoos, that this seems to me a desperate attempt to make themselves unique by having a stranger stencil on the same tattoo they're stenciling on other people.
1: It could be, yeah. You know, yeah, I hadn't thought of that.
0: It's, but this attempt to be unique doesn't make you better looking. I've not been impressed by that. And I remember I used to visit friends in San Diego, mm-hmm. and there are a lot of retired Navy officers and non-coms, you know, who lived near them. And if you went to the beach, you'd see that the ship tattoos were sinking. And some of the lady tattoos had put on a lot of weight.
1: Sure.
0: You know, when you'd look at old sailors' fading tattoos that are distended because of age, you say, why did you do this?
1: Yeah. Well, and you point to something actually that Pieper was deeply interested in, which is just this side of heaven, nothing is final. That we have to live in what he called the status viatoris, that we're on the way, we're journeying towards a fullness. And if we lose sight of that, if we forget that, like, this flesh is going to get flabby and put on some weight, and if we lose sight of that, we're not able to appreciate life.
0: Yeah.
1: And so he had this, and maybe it was because of all the suffering that he endured growing up in Nazi Germany and all this, but he had a great reverence for the finitude of this world. And he didn't try to bypass it or ignore it. And so a lot of us in our world want to get back to Eden. We want to get back to that paradise that we had, and we don't want to go through the cross. We don't want to go through this valley of tears. We just want to bypass all of that and experience as much of paradise as we can. And so what we do is, as long as I have more power, if I can put more things in my control, then I won't have to be afraid of death. Then I won't have to be afraid of not receiving that love, of separation, of all of this, these things that cause real fear.
0: Yeah. in this to attempt to live as if we're in paradise without really going through that the depths, you know, as Psalm 23 points out, the valley of the shadow of death. You know, if we don't do that, we'll end up being very superficial. A lot of people who are truly unfamiliar with nature forget that mountaintops are beautiful but barren.
1: Yes, yeah.
0: The growth takes place in the valleys, including at the Valley of the Shadow of Death. Mm. At the top of it, nothing's growing. Mm. All the growth is down in the bottom where that stream is still flowing.
1: Yeah, yeah.
0: That's a real place.
1: Yes.
0: The Gate San Mavet is a real place.
1: Yes.
0: And you see that there. And this is where entering into the depths that we find God, going to the Valley of the Shadow of Death and walk, letting him lead us.
1: Yeah.
0: He doesn't just walk along with us, but we're following. If we're doing it correctly, we follow him.
1: Right. Yeah, because he first went into our death.
0: Yes.
1: Which is, and again, it's scary. We experience death every day and we try to ignore it. Or we experience foreshadowings of death every day, right? Mm-hmm. Every time we have to say goodbye to somebody, that's an experience of death. Every time I realize life is not in my hands, that I have to surrender my life to reality, right? To my own tiredness when I go to sleep. Like these, all these things are just indications that my life is not in my hands. And so death is such an important part of our lives to help us live in the reality that I'm made for communion with another, that my fulfillment is not something that I can procure of myself. I need an other in order to find fulfillment. And that's scary. I have to let go of my control over things. So we experience death in our day-to-day lives, but we ignore it. We try to distract ourselves from it, especially if we can't fix it. So our normal reaction in modernity after Descartes and Francis Bacon, right, is like, if I experience death, if I experience suffering, if I experience something that's not in my control, okay, well, how do I fix this? And so we reduce the world into what is in our grasp. And then if we can't fix it, well, then I'll just distract myself. Mm-hmm. Even take, sorry I keep talking, but like take GPS. Okay, traffic, not in my control. This is a great inconvenience. I have all this traffic. Fortunately, I have GPS that tells me I can go around traffic now. So it fixes the problem. But then when it doesn't fix the problem, it's okay. I have the radio. I have endless distractions while I'm in the car that can prevent me from really suffering this reality that I'm not in control.
0: And Pieper, faces that reality. But he doesn't just say, well, sort of give up. That's not his approach, is it? Mm-hmm. What does he recommend that we do as an antidote to this situation, the superficiality, the nausea that at the interior void? What does he recommend?
1: Right, so he sees the situation that we're in, right? Man's ability to see is in decline because there's too much to see, so we're distracting ourselves. And we're not able to really behold reality as it is. We're not able to contemplate something for its own sake. So he has a couple of suggestions. One is what he calls an asceticism of cognition. He has this great line where he says, the restoration of man's inner eyes can hardly be expected in this day and age, unless first of all, one were willing and determined simply to exclude from one's realm of life all those inane and contrived but titillating illusions incessantly generated by the entertainment industry. And so we have to be determined to exclude from our life all these illusions that we surround ourselves with. So this asceticism of cognition. So, okay, fine. I won't have seen the most recent YouTube thing going around, you know, whatever went viral most recently, and I have no idea what it is. I won't have seen it, but you know what I will have seen is God's Love for Me. So we kind of have to choose, right? If we want to actually have a disposition of not distracting ourselves, we have to have this asceticism so that the positive thing is really contemplating what is in front of me. And he says a great way to do this is the arts. Mm-hmm. Like, recapture the arts, because if you're going to paint something, you have to focus on the thing you're painting. And so we have to live in a more ultimately leisurely world. And so he encourages us to take leisure, to just behold.
0: That was one of his most famous books.
1: Probably his most famous book.
0: Yeah.
1: Leisure, the Basis of Culture. Yeah. And he says, and to take leisure, not for the sake of, you know, reclaiming Western civilization, not for the sake of even like healing ourselves. Okay, good. I need to go for a walk because this world is too much, and I just need to go for a walk so that I can re-enter the world. He says, no. We need leisure because we're created for leisure. We're created for contemplation, which is this beholding the other for his own sake. And so transcending the utilitarian world of, okay, what's it good for? What use is this? And he says, no. There are some things that are good in themselves, and that's what we're created for.
0: I remember the last time I was in Paris, it was a relatively new phenomenon, because everybody's phone has a camera.
1: Sure.
0: So people go to the room that contains the Mona Lisa so they can get a photograph of it.
1: Yes.
0: And they don't contemplate the actual painting to see why is this such an attraction.
1: Yes.
0: You know, you need to spend time with a painting.
1: Yes.
0: You need to look closely at what's happening with the strokes of the brush. What are the different shades of the color? Mm-hmm. What are the actions? Where is the focus of perspective? And try to see what the artist is saying, and what there's a depth behind it. That's not, oh, that's a pretty. No. And people are just going to the Mona Lisa, taking photographs, and then walking
1: and then
0: away.
1: Just keep going, right.
0: That's not wisdom. That's not leisure. That's not observing life.
1: Yeah. And it assumes that life is fairly shallow. I know that. As if, you know, we could tell another, oh, yeah, I know him. Like, okay, I can move on now. In heaven, we're going to realize there is depth, an infinite depth to each person that we behold, right? So I think one of the things that I tell our seminarians, this isn't an indictment against photography. You know, fine, you can take a photo of a sunset. But what I tell the seminarians is, like, first, you be the photograph. Right, because what you want to do in a photograph is represent the beauty that you've just beheld. Okay, first represent the beauty that you've just beheld in your own life, in your own manner of being. Right, so somebody who has almost suffered the Mona Lisa in himself, that he is like, yes, I have grown intimate with this painting, because I've let it affect me. When he talks about the Mona Lisa, that will affect somebody far more than a photograph of the Mona Lisa, right? And because he's really become that photograph himself.
0: Mm-hmm. And this is an important part, because that is a way to understand how you have to examine yourself. When you learn to observe a beautiful painting, or when you learn to truly hear a brilliant symphony or other piece of good music, that you are able to examine that. And if you can examine that, you might be able to examine your own life.
1: Yes.
0: And the interior of your life.
1: Yeah. Yeah, I often think of the visitation when Mary just speaks. She you know, says Elizabeth, she greets Elizabeth, and John the Baptist leaps in Elizabeth's womb, right? And Elizabeth says, at the sound, that the moment the sound of your greeting reached my ear, the infant in my womb leaped for joy. And I can just imagine, you know how, you know, somebody from New York who's like embodied New York in his accent, you can tell this person's from New York.
2: Really?
1: Mary has embodied heaven. And you can tell in the way she speaks, heaven is flowing out of the way she speaks. And Elizabeth picks up on this. Mm-hmm. And John the Baptist picks up on this. And it's this receiving of beauty in such a way, and receiving of what we behold in such a way that we are really transformed by it. Mm-hmm. And so there's depth and so, right, the person who's listened to the symphony and really, really listened to it, you know, and has been moved by it and touched in it in different places of his heart and mind, something's different about him. Because we look at him, he's somebody who's heard something. Right? What have you heard? What are you hearing that I'm not hearing? Because for me, I just listen to this and I'm like, oh, that's cool. But what are you hearing? And this is how evangelization happens, right? Mm-hmm. The disciples teach us how to pray, because they see Jesus praying and they're like, whoa, what is he beholding? Because we want in. I want to know what you're seeing, Jesus.
0: Yes. Yeah, no, that's right. In this, we recently had a guest at the network. He was on Life on the Rock. But you know, when he was done with the show, and he and I had some very good conversations about, you know, why are so many young people, in particular younger men, mm-hmm. you know, young adult men, mm-hmm. entering into the Catholic faith, yeah. among a variety of things. One thing was beauty.
1: Yes.
0: This is something very important, yeah. that it gives the visitor to a Catholic church something to contemplate.
1: Yes.
0: That's why some of the churches, I've been in some churches, I can just hear the distant rumble of a bulldozer. You know, that they don't have that call to majesty,
1: right.
0: to elevate. Whereas, you know, many churches, including a number of modern ones, there are some beautiful modern churches that are elevating us.
1: Yes.
0: And that can draw us in to reflect. Yeah. And that, again, that's that leisure of, why did they make this piece of art?
1: Yes.
0: Why does the altar look this way?
1: Yeah.
0: Where is the attention going?
1: Yes.
0: You know, that, again, perspective on that takes time, mm-hmm. and then you can gain perspective mm-hmm. on yourself mm-hmm. as mm-hmm. well.
1: There's so much there, Father Mitch. I mean, what you said about leisure and the leisure that's required to appreciate beauty, because when you behold beauty, you realize this is just excess. It's gratuitous. It's unnecessary. Which is the point, because our lives are not necessary. They flow from this free gift of God, who's this overflowing joy and love, and he just wants to pour himself out. And so he creates beauty. He didn't need to create it. It's so unnecessary. And so when we behold beauty, we're taken out of the utilitarian world where everything makes sense and everything's in my control. And we realize, oh, I'm created for this life that is lived in gift. Just making a gift of self that leads one to worship. I have to offer myself. I have to offer myself in worship as a self-sacrifice, right? But as you say, it also is an examination on ourselves, because when I behold that's reality, this gratuitous love is reality, and I realize, do I live in accord with that truth? Mm-hmm. I realize how stingy I am, how much I live for myself, and how much I grasp, and how out of tune with reality I am. And so it's a call to conversion. And so part of the despair and the flight from self is, I don't want to convert. I don't think I can. I can't live like that. Mm-hmm. And so we retreat to a lesser version of ourselves because beauty calls us out of ourselves and we despair.
0: Or we do accept the conversion.
1: Yes.
0: That's the choice.
1: Yes, yes.
0: And I would urge people to think about, you know, anybody who's gone to Europe would know this. For the most part, you spend a lot more time seeking out the Catholic churches because their contemplation of God led to different kinds of beauty,
1: right,
0: whether it be Gothic beauty, Baroque, Rococo, Romanesque. At each stage of Europe's history, they express beauty in slightly different ways, but it all came from their love of God.
1: Right.
0: And they expended themselves. You don't see the names of any of the architects of those cathedrals.
1: Right.
0: They didn't want themselves to be known. It's all anonymous.
1: Right, right.
0: They wanted the beauty to give glory to God.
1: Yes.
0: Whereas I have been never to the old Soviet Union, but I've been to Eastern Europe. And what a contrast between a place like Kraków, Poland, and Warsaw.
1: Yeah.
0: Warsaw was rebuilt by the communists, and it's communist junk. Now they're rebuilding, but it was built by communists.
1: Yes,
0: and they didn't have time for leisure. What is the practicality?
1: Right, right.
0: Versus Kraków, Poland is an absolute delight to the eyes.
1: Well,
0: at every turn.
1: Yes, yes. And it's, I mean, even to your point of the communists building this, and there's no room for God there. There's no room for the transcendent.
0: No.
1: And so I love when John Paul II went to Victory Square in Warsaw, and he gave that homily in 1979, and he says, there's nowhere in human life that God cannot be permitted to enter. And for 13 minutes, the Polish people started cheering and applauding and saying, we want God.
0: Yes.
1: And for 13 minutes, there's this cathartic release of we remember. Yes, thank you for reminding us of who we are and what we're created for. And this is what beauty does.
0: Yeah.
1: It says, no, God, you're created for God. And you're created for something that transcends this utilitarian world. And what I love about the architecture and the beauty of churches and all this is that there's a desire for us that what we can't, in a sense, make visible, this invisible reality of God's love, we want to. And so we do our best to point people towards, we use the visible world to point people towards the invisible world.
0: I compare ourselves to first graders who get their first crayons or maybe their first set of watercolors, and they come home and say, Mommy, I made a picture of you.
1: Yes, yes. No, that's right. That's right.
0: Now, it's never going to go in the Louvre.
1: No.
0: But it'll always go on the refrigerator door.
1: That's right.
0: And it's the best the little kid has.
1: Yes.
0: And our, you know, the great cathedrals of Europe are the best we can do.
1: Yes.
0: And we just got this little bit of gold, and we've got these jewels and things, and we want to let them be. Whereas the cynic will look and say, why doesn't the church sell that art?
1: Right, what a waste.
0: As Archbishop Sheen used to say, the cynic knows the price of everything and the value of nothing.
1: Yes, that's exactly right.
0: And the value of putting the gold in churches and Michelangelo's, that instead of them being hoarded by somebody wealthy or paying admission to go to a state museum, you can walk in, put your fingers in the holy water, make the sign of the cross, contemplate the beauty and pray.
1: Yes.
0: Because that gold, silver, and jewels belong to everybody.
1: Yes, yes.
0: And you just can go in there and talk to God and be reminded.
1: Can I share a favorite quote of mine by Joseph Ratzinger, who was incidentally a good friend of Joseph Pieper's?
0: Yes, that's right.
1: Pieper introduced Ratzinger to Carol Wojtyła. And so in Introduction to Christianity, Ratzinger said, and it points to what you said about the cynic. Ratzinger said, the purely calculating mind will always find it absurd that for man, God himself should be expended. Only the lover can understand the folly of a love to which prodigality is a law and excess alone is sufficient.
0: Yes.
1: And this is what we see in these works of art. It's excessive. And that's like the best I can do. And that alone is sufficient. Yeah. Because we're in love. We're in love with this God who's so in love with us.
0: Yes.
1: And but the purely calculating mind that wants everything in our control and at our disposal can't get that.
0: That's the bratty older brother who says, that doesn't even look like mom.
1: Yes. Yeah, exactly. Exactly. Exactly.
0: Mom cherishes.
1: Mom loves it.
0: Yeah.
1: Yes.
0: We have to take a little break. If you want to find out more about Father Christopher Seitz's work, you can go to his website, which is painofgrace.com. Painofgrace.com. We'll come back in a couple more minutes to continue this conversation, so please stay with us.

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1: In the city named for St. Francis of Assisi, the faithful gather to celebrate their spiritual heritage and renew their commitment to the gospel. 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

0: 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Pieper is not as well known, but he should be. He's someone that you can you don't have to learn a lot of fancy philosophical terminology like you do with some philosophers, very technical. But Joseph Pieper puts things very densely so you can really go into depth in reading and understanding. And that's, I'm sure that's part of the attraction he's had for you.
1: Yes, very much. Yeah, he really saw himself as something of a translator of the tradition of Christianity into the modern world. Because he realized so many people kind of think they have a Christian worldview, but they really have a modern worldview. and so he was trying to really help people just appreciate what Christianity actually had to offer.
0: Yeah. And you know, a lot of times people use this old example of frogs in a pot that is only gradually heated. You'd never get them to stay in a boiling pot.
1: Right.
0: But if you gradually heat it, then they get cooked.
1: Yeah.
0: That comparison becomes very apt in the modern world because the culture is changing our way of thinking. Our attention span has decreased. There are less information gets taught, and people don't know facts of history, just even secular history, yet alone know much about the Bible.
1: Sure.
0: This is a fairly common situation. And as you say, we're getting this modern perspective rather than a Christian one, and you don't notice it until you see what a contrast between the non-Christian worldview and Christian experience really is.
1: Yes, I always find it, when I tell some of my secular friends that I'm going for my week-long retreat, every year, and week of silence. Like, you're gonna spend a week in silence? Like, how, no phone, no nothing? It's like, yeah, that's right. And it is just a shock to people that one could live that way, But I think, as you were speaking, I was thinking of actually Aristotle, something he said, that we see things such as we are. And I've always found that a fascinating insight.
0: Yes.
1: That the type of person I am will determine how I perceive certain things. Mm-hmm. Right? Like, if I'm very hungry, a steak will appear to me in a certain way, versus if I'm super full, a steak will not be appealing at all, right? So in our modern world that is so fast-paced and so interested in efficiency and productivity, we try to fit God into those categories of productivity and efficiency. Okay, well, how can God help me do this? Even in our moral lives, we do that. How can God help me be a better person? And instead, what needs to happen is we have to flip everything upside down and say, no. Let's orient ourselves towards God, towards this good that is good for its own sake. And this is what happens in worship, right? That we worship God for his own sake, and then we fit what is productive and efficient into that category.
0: Yes.
1: And it's just so otherworldly. It's such a hard way to live because Sunday's no longer the day of rest in our culture. We no longer live for God. Yes. And so we live for the commercial world. And so that's why we don't have this Christian worldview anymore. And it's a real challenge for us.
0: I know, and you know, sometimes if Mass goes on a little bit long, you know, I heard one parish I had visited some time ago, the priest, the pastor there really takes time for silence, you know, and people get antsy. You know, he's going a minute there. You know, I said, yeah, and? You know, what else are you going to do?
1: Yes.
0: You know, if you miss the kickoff, you still get to see the rest of the game.
1: Yeah.
0: You know, but this silence before God.
1: Right.
0: And singing more beautiful music.
1: Yes, church, yes.
0: This elevates us and gives us perspective.
1: That's right. We forget that we're created for worship, for this this beauty, and not just for entertainment. You know, okay, the football game is maybe more entertaining, but that doesn't tell me what my life is about. The football game doesn't tell me what my life is about. My life is not about entertainment. It's about this losing oneself in God. Mm-hmm. It's about this sacrifice, right? Which is just this offering of self in view of the beauty that we behold. I'm always struck, again, I have the joy of working at a seminary. And so, you know, we pray the morning prayer together. We pray evening prayer together. We pray, obviously, the Mass together. There's a lot of singing in my life. Live music.
0: Yes.
1: Several times a day. And it struck me a week or two ago, like, most people don't get this.
0: Mm-mm.
1: Which is indicative that most people do not live a festive life. Right? The home of music is festivity. Is this joyous feasting, which is a foretaste of the fullness of life. Right, which is, we go to the eternal feast, we call it, the banquet, right? The eternal banquet. And it's a feast, and so there's music there, because how do we celebrate? And we need music for this. And so my life is filled with music, and the fact that most people's lives do not have live music is indicative that we do not live festive lives.
0: Mm-hmm.
1: And the fact that we surround ourselves with artificial music is indicative that we still really need to know that our life is about festivity, right? We're grasping for this type of life because we're not living it, and we don't know how to anymore. And this is what the church has to offer. We still have this. This is still what we do.
0: Church is one of the few places where people do sing.
1: Yes.
0: Again, of course, I'm an old guy, so I talk about the old days. But in the 50s and 60s, a number of the television shows were people, professionals, playing music and singing songs, and they would have the words on the bottom of the screen, and we sat around and sang with them.
1: Yes, yes.
0: That
1: was
0: not unusual.
1: Yes.
0: That kind of a show was on 2-3 times, 4 times a week.
1: Yeah.
0: And it was part of the fun. And we knew the songs. We'd sing them. And there was more music in our lives, not just played at us, but we were singing too. Church is one of the few places where there is singing. And this means a great responsibility for those of us at church to have music that is worthy to be sung.
1: Yes, absolutely.
0: And prepare people to sing it well.
1: Yeah. So one of Pieper's books is called Only the Lover Sings. And he's kind of loosely translating something that St. Augustine wrote. But Only the Lover Sings, and his insight is that when someone's in love, it's not enough to just express that in prose, right? He has to express his love in beauty, in music. Mm-hmm. And really, if you're not a lover, if you're not in love, you're not going to sing. And so I think the absence of music, of real music in our lives, is indicative that we're no longer living in love. Mm-hmm. We're a culture that has no place for love unless it's pleasurable, unless it's useful. But to love someone for his own sake, love is not practical. It's just this affirmation of being. And so I think Pieper was highlighting, first of all, what a kind of unloving world we live in. But then second of all, to your point, that the church

0: to make a decision to seek out a kind of music. It's not just any music. Again, a lot of the music that we sang in the old days included spiritual music, because a lot of American music is Protestant spiritual music that was easy to sing and fun to sing and had depth to it.
1: Yeah.
0: But I think when we consider church, we also have a responsibility to seek to learn hymns that are worthy of God. We were talking earlier today how part of the liturgy is taught to us by the angels.
1: Yes.
0: Glory to God in the highest and peace to his people on earth. This is taught to us by the angels to the shepherds. The holy, holy, holy Lord God of hosts is taught to us by the seraphim themselves.
1: Yes.
0: And there are many other hymns that we do well to learn by heart.
1: Yeah.
0: And you do that by singing them repeatedly and then entering more deeply into the mystery of what they're saying. Hymns that are written in modern times congratulating God for how lucky he is that we have been gathered here. We are here praising it. We are the light of the world. We are doing this. It's telling God, do you realize how lucky you are to have us here? That's not going to make us better people. But hymns that focus us, that the music itself raises us up, and the words give glory to God who created us. Yeah. That will be what really gives us a different perspective.
1: Right, and it indicates who we're looking at, right?
0: Yes.
1: Are we looking at God? And if we are, then this music will reflect, both in the music itself and in the words, that I've been touched by something outside of myself, and I want to direct my attention and others' attention towards this other that I'm beholding, and not focus it in on my own self. So Pieper, what he would say in about music that's fitting for church, he quotes the Second Vatican Council, and he says, it's sacred music. This is the terminology we use, is sacred. And so he has this whole book about, like, what does sacred mean? And he says it means being set apart from the commercial world.
0: Yes.
1: Set apart to belong to God for sacrificial worship.
0: Yes.
1: And you can hear, when you hear Gregorian chants, when you hear some of the hymns that we have, you know, oh, this is not to just, like, move people's emotions and get people excited. This is, it does do that.
0: Yeah. So,
1: but this is for praising God. And you can feel it in the music itself.
0: It's because the composer loved God and was praising God, and it came out in the music.
1: Yes.
0: It's part of their own being.
1: Yes, and it's. I'm also, again, just kind of culturally, right? This isn't just, like, you know, I don't know, speak badly about our culture, but I think it is to indicate at least what a kind of an atheistic world we live in. Right, traditionally, the great composers, Mozart, Beethoven, they were writing music for liturgy.
0: Yes.
1: The great composers now are writing music for video games. There are these amazing scores that are being written for video games, which, again, I think is just indicative of what we're celebrating, right? If celebration is the home of music, what we're celebrating is entertainment.
0: Yeah.
1: And that cheapens our lives. You know, this isn't to just, like, speak badly about video games or something, but it's more just to indicate that if we want to live a fully human life, we have to live for something more than this world.
0: Yes. One last one, because we're getting close to the end of the show, but something that I would add that I think people...

0: for would appreciate that when we know God, we gain perspective on who we are. Mm-hmm. As we get closer to God, we gain perspective on the world in which we live. And this is the reason that atheists don't know how to be truly funny.
1: Didn't see you going there, okay.
0: They don't know how to gain perspective on themselves, so they take themselves overly seriously.
1: Yes.
0: They might laugh at other people with sarcasm.
1: Sure.
0: But to enjoy laughing at themselves takes a commitment to God. And great humor is seeing yourself and people around you in perspective enough to recognize the foibles as foibles and to have perspective that you can have a hearty laugh at your own expense.
1: Yes.
0: Where atheists can't do that. You know, they'll laugh at others, but they won't laugh otherwise.
1: That's a great insight. That's right.
0: This is something that I think is also very important about finding God in the world.
1: Yes.
0: Not only do we have music, you might have laughter.
1: A little more laughter would go a long way in our world.
0: Yeah. And can you imagine some of our politicians and cultural leaders having a good belly laugh at their own expense?
1: Yes.
0: It'd be refreshing.
1: It'd be, very healing.
0: I want to make sure that we mention your book again.
1: Sure.
0: Again, it's called Finding God in the World, An Introduction to Joseph Pieper's Sacramental Worldview. It's by our guest, Father Chris Seith. It is item number 4592. You can get it at EWTNRC.com. And again, as we mentioned, if you want to find out more about Father Christopher's work, you can go to the website painofgrace.com, which is actually your mother's website.
1: Yeah, my mom is.
0: Because she's also an author.
1: She is, yes. She has an autobiography. She's this remarkable woman who has experienced, she's a convert from Judaism, and has suffered immensely and has been able to find God in her sufferings in a remarkable way. And so she has this website, Pain of Grace, and a book, Pain of Grace, which I recommend.
0: You weren't part of the pain, are you?
1: A little bit, maybe, yeah. And also part of grace, I think, part of the grace as well. But I do. There is a little tab there of things that I've written and everything as well.
0: Cool. So. Yes, you find it there. Thank you so much for being with us, and I'd like you to join me in blessing our audience. May Almighty God bless you all and keep you and cause His face to shine upon you and lead you in all of your ways by His peace. May Almighty God bless you, Father, Son, and Holy Spirit. Amen. And we can bring you Father Christopher and all of our other guests and all the other programs and special events only because this network is brought to you, remembering to keep us in between your gas bill, electric bill, and cable bill every month. Those bills come every month. Our bills come every month. I hope our Lord would move you to give us part of what you have so we can keep doing this work for you. 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

0: Hello, family. 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
7: I'm Veronica Budo in Washington, D.C. Tonight on EWTN News Nightly, Memorial Event. As Israel marks the three-year anniversary of the October 7th attacks, we look at how the memories of that deadly day are shaping upcoming elections. Main event, Republican Senator Susan Collins squared off against her Democratic challenger in the first of four debates. We'll have the takeaways. Permanent event, Canada outlines the path forward on assisted dying and mental illness. A member of the U.S. Department of Health and Human Services weighs in. And chain of events, how the Catholic Church has progressed since the publication of Pope Francis's apostolic exhortation on love in the family. These stories and more tonight.
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7: Thank you for being with us on the Feast of Our Lady of the Rosary. Our top story tonight. President Donald Trump calls Iran the evil one and a bully. He says while their military is shot, the U.S. has to finish up either the nice way or the not so nice way. The president's Secretary of State emphasized the administration's non-negotiable position that Iran will never have a nuclear weapon. Marco Rubio says simple, period, end of story. Still tonight, uncertainty remains over when and how the war with Iran will conclude. White House correspondent Owen Jensen reports. Good evening, Owen.
9: Veronica, good evening to you. Well, while President Donald Trump addressed reporters in the Oval Office and took my question on the White House South Lawn, overseas in Greece, Secretary of State Marco Rubio ripped Iran's leadership.
10: President Donald Trump heads to San Antonio, Texas, for another political rally. Moments earlier in the Oval Office, he tells reporters,
11: I've stopped maybe the total obliteration of the world because Iran will never have a nuclear weapon. And that's a positive thing.
10: Overseas, Secretary of State Marco Rubio blames radical Shia clerics for Iran's focus on terrorism.
12: They are the ones that have put the poor people of Iran in the situation that they're in. Because every dollar and every penny that that regime gets, they don't spend it on roads or bridges or helping improve the lives of the Iranian people. They spend that money on Hezbollah and Hamas and militias that fire rockets out of Iraq and the Houthis.
10: Secretary Rubio spoke today during a diplomatic trip to Greece.
13: The importance of this historical alliance is highlighted by the instability in the world today that we see as a result of conflicts in Hormuz with Iran or conflicts in the Red Sea with Yemen.
10: The remarks by the President and Secretary of State come on the third anniversary of October 7th, when thousands of Iran-backed Hamas terrorists firing rockets invaded Israel, killing some 1,200 people. That in turn launched a war in Gaza, where thousands of Palestinians and Hamas terrorists have been killed and buildings flattened.
14: Mr. President, sir,
15: Mr. President.
14: You have a message for Israel on this October 7th anniversary?
11: I spoke with Bibi Netanyahu, and I wished him well, and I wished the people of Israel well. That was a horrible day, a horrible tragedy, and the other side is paying a very big price for what they did on October 7th, believe me.
10: Senate Minority Leader Chuck Schumer posting, the brutality of that day will be seared into our memories forever, and we must all never forget. He envisions a future where Israelis and Palestinians can live side by side in equal measures of peace, security, dignity, and mutual recognition.
9: And separately tonight, I also asked President Donald Trump on the South Lawn about an alleged planned terror attack on the Mall of America. An 18-year-old man was arrested by the FBI. President Trump told me the FBI did a great job. At the White House, Owen Jensen, EWTN News Nightly.
7: As Owen mentioned today, it is the third anniversary of the October 7th attacks. A one-minute siren sounded in Tel Aviv and across Israel to mark the day. People gathered along the beach holding photographs of loved ones who lost their lives. The Hamas-led attack that killed 1,200 people saw 251 taken hostage and sparked a war in Gaza, as well as launched a spiral of conflicts across the Middle East. Overnight, Israeli jets flew over Gaza and flares were seen across the strip. Gaza's health ministry says Israel's offensive against the territory has killed more than 74,000 Palestinians in the last 3 years. Strikes continue almost daily despite a ceasefire. Let's bring in Aaron David Miller, a senior fellow at the Carnegie Endowment for International Peace. Aaron, thanks so much for coming on today.
16: Oh, thanks for having me.
7: 3 years after October 7th, how has the Middle East changed, and what do you see as the attack's most consequential long-term impact on the region?
16: Number one is what I call post-traumatic distress syndrome. It's really not post for Israelis and Palestinians. October 7th will continue to loom large. It'll shadow security issues, any prospects of negotiations, the impressions and images and perceptions that Israelis and Palestinians have one another. So it was a trauma unprecedented in the history of the Israeli-Palestinian conflict. Palestinians on that day, Hamas, inflicted a degree of cruelty and pain unprecedented in the history of the Israeli-Palestinian conflict. The Israelis would respond over the next year with a ferocious, comprehensive military campaign which killed thousands of Palestinian civilians and basically destroyed Gaza. Second, I think I was at the last serious effort it was 26 years ago, in July of 2000, where an American president, the only time actually, an American president brought an empowered Israeli prime minister and PLO leader to Camp David to try to end the conflict. And on the five core issues, Jerusalem border security, refugees, end of all conflict and claims, the gaps 26 years ago were as big as the Grand Canyon. Mm. Now, the gaps are galactic. Third, the Israelis have changed their security posture. They they have always relied on preemption prevention. But now, in the wake of October 7th, they have persuaded themselves that they need to operate actually in the territory of their adversaries and not on an impermanent temporary basis. You see this in the expansion of Israeli control in Gaza. You see it in Israeli occupation of key issues, key points of terrain in Lebanon. You see Israeli interventions in Syria. So the whole Israeli security mindset has changed.
15: You shared a detailed perspective on where you see things at right now. How does the October 7th attacks factor into upcoming elections? And if Prime Minister Netanyahu wins, what does that mean for the region's stability?
16: This is an election between, in a right-of-center country, between the extreme right wing and the right wing. 75 out of the 120 seats in the Knesset, if elections were held today, would go to various forms of right-wing, centrist right-wing parties. And that suggests to me that October 7th, security will be a major factor in who the Israelis choose to, which parties. They don't vote for candidates. They'll vote for party lists. Mm. So, I think that is the key. And frankly, I think most Israeli pollsters would probably not want to bet any mortgage or anything else on who the next Israeli prime minister is going to be.
15: We'll have to leave it there. Thank you so much for joining me today, Aaron. It's great to have you on.
16: Thanks for having me. Appreciate it.
15: The race for control of the Senate is heating up, and the road travels right through the state of Maine. Recent polls have five-term Republican Senator Susan Collins in a toss-up race against Democratic challenger Troy Jackson. The two squared off in their first televised debate last night. Capitol Hill correspondent Eric Rosales joins us with the latest. Eric, what were the takeaways from the debate?
17: Well, great to see you, Veronica. You know, you just can't overstate the importance of this Senate race in Maine. Last night's debate, social issues were talked about, like health care, immigration, and their approach to governing. But one issue took center stage for us Catholics, that's abortion. Senator Susan Collins emphasized her pro-abortion stance, but stood on her firm on her 2018 vote to confirm Supreme Court Justice Brett Kavanaugh, who helped overturn Roe v. Wade.
18: I clearly don't agree with how Brett Kavanaugh voted on Roe v. Wade. I agree with many of the other justices whom I voted also to confirm, who did vote to uphold Roe v. Wade.
19: Democrat Troy Jackson shot back, accusing Senator Collins of hypocrisy.
20: Brett Kavanaugh was against abortion when she met with him. She knew that was going to happen, and now, after it's been overturned, she doesn't regret the vote. I mean, everybody else in Maine and across this country regrets her vote. I just think it's incredible that she will not admit to being wrong.
19: The two tussled over health care, especially Medicare. Senator Collins passed the One Big Beautiful Bill, which cut $536 billion from the program over the next 10 years.
20: I support Medicare for all so that people that I know across the state have health care. I mean, it's the worst thing in the world for somebody to lay there at night and not know what's happening to them, what is happening, the pain in their chest, and be afraid to go and get the services that they need because they know they can't afford it.
18: What Troy is proposing is for big government to take over the entire healthcare service. I don't think that works well.
19: Senator Collins and Jackson also differed on ICE.
20: It's time that ICE is disbanded and we go back to putting that money in the Customs and Border Patrol. They have training, they're law enforcement, people respect them. We don't respect ICE.
18: You cannot abolish ICE. It does need reform. But do you really want to abolish an agency that is responsible for deporting violent criminals?
17: Voter ID was also discussed. Jackson said no, it should not be required in elections, while Senator Collins says definitely only Americans should vote in American elections. Both said that they oppose President Trump's tariffs against Canada and had reservations about continuing the war in Iran. At the Capitol, Eric Rosales, EWTN News Nightly.
15: We have a lot more still to come on EWTN News Nightly. Major shift. Canada puts the brakes on assisted dying for people with mental illness. Why the controversial expansion is now on hold. And what's next in the ongoing review of the abortion pill? We ask an expert.
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0: Throughout history, Our Lady of Fatima has led countless souls to Jesus. On May 13th, join the children and youth of the world in a special holy hour with our Lord in the Eucharist. 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

0: The only woman on Tennessee's death row is awake and speaking at Vanderbilt University Medical Center tonight, just 1 week after surviving a botched execution attempt. Her attorneys confirm she is talking but faces an unclear prognosis and a long recovery. Her legal team notes that despite sustaining severe injuries to her arms from the failed injections, she remains handcuffed and shackled to her hospital bed. Pike is the first death row inmate in modern U.S. history to survive two full doses of lethal injection. Canada announced today that it's putting the brakes on plans to expand medical assistance in dying to people with mental illness as their sole condition. The federal government says it will indefinitely suspend the expansion, citing a lack of consensus over eligibility. A new law to halt the plan is expected in the coming weeks. Here to discuss this issue further is Admiral Brian Christine, Assistant Secretary for Health at the U.S. Department of Health and Human Services and the head of the U.S. Public Health Service Commissioned Corps. Thank you so much for being here. If we just want to first begin by looking at what are the reasons cited for people seeking assisted suicide in Canada, and what does that say about how society views disability and dependence?
1: No, I think that's a really good point, because we know that oftentimes individuals who support physician-assisted suicide would say, We want to end the suffering, interminable suffering and chronic pain and unresolvable pain for individuals. The truth of the matter is there are a number of individuals, many, who seek physician-assisted suicide because they don't want to be a burden, and I put that word in quotes, a burden on their family or on society. So it's not only, it's not always, and oftentimes not about relieving suffering. It's about these individuals feeling like they don't want to be a burden on society or on family. So we know many individuals feel like they're a burden, and so they seek assisted suicide. We know that in Canada, for instance, initially, the law started out when the physician-assisted suicide law was passed in 2016. It was only for individuals whose death could reasonably be foreseen. Now that's been expanded. So really, there is that. People talk about a slippery slope. People talk about how something starts out one way. Mm-hmm. Even if intrinsically evil as it starts out, things can always get worse as you go forward.
0: Just switching gears a little bit to the United States, medical aid in dying is legal in 13 states in the United States. This as 16 additional states are considering it this year. How can we stop assisted suicide from becoming normalized?
1: We need to let people in our country know what's happening, certainly within our own borders, but let them know what's happening in other countries so they can see that dangerous progression of something like this. Yes, we do have states that have that enshrined in their state laws. Other states are considering that. So we need to continue to evangelize. We need to continue to speak to the American people, to let them know how wrong this is, how it affronts the dignity of every man, woman, and child in this country, and how they need to stand up and make their voices heard to resist these efforts.
0: You argue that assisted suicide safeguards erode over time. What can the U.S. learn from the experiences of Canada, Belgium, and the Netherlands?
1: I think a tremendous amount. And I would say there are some parallels, too, with the abortion issue, where I remember many years ago when I was in medical school, I remember some individuals who were advocates for terminating pregnancies, advocates for abortion, said, well, it's got to be safe and incredibly rare and only for the mother's life. Well, look how things have changed now, only in the first trimester. Mm-hmm. And look how things have changed. We can't go down that dark pathway.
0: You have worked on this for many years in the health field, of course, life issues. Where we're at today, do you feel that more work needs to be done when you're starting to see some of these issues really spreading across the world?
1: Well, for sure. I think we can't stop. We can't take our foot off the gas pedal, if you will. We have to continue to advocate for those who do feel as if they are, and I put this word in quotes again, a burden. We do have to help them understand that they are loved, that they are not a burden, and that we're not simply going to end their life. We have to always preach the gospel of life. We preach that the gospel of life applies to everyone. It doesn't matter if you're in the womb. It doesn't matter if you're sick. It doesn't matter if you have a terminal illness. The gospel of life and that dignity applies to each one of those individuals, always and everywhere.
0: Admiral Brian Christine, thank you so much for coming in today and to discuss this really important topic.
1: No, thank you. God bless you.
0: Thank you. Today is a court-ordered deadline for the Food and Drug Administration to submit a mandatory progress report regarding its ongoing internal safety review of the abortion pill mifepristone. It stems from the case Louisiana versus the FDA, which was paused earlier this year to allow the FDA time to conduct a study of the drug's safety. The state of Louisiana sued the FDA, challenging why mifepristone was being prescribed via telehealth appointments and sent to patients by mail, despite many women experiencing serious complications, Louisiana argues these rules bypass local restrictions. Joining me now for more insight on this FDA deadline is Kelsey Pritchard, Communications Director for Susan B. Anthony Pro-Life America. Kelsey, thanks so much for joining.
2: Yeah, thanks for having me.
0: What more can you tell us about this deadline that the FDA must now follow?
2: The FDA is supposed to, at any point now, come up with an update on this study that they're doing on mifepristone and the safety of it as it relates to women. Now, of course, the drug is intended to kill unborn children. That's basically why it exists, and it's distributed on a mass level. But it's also dangerous and harmful to women, with as many as 11% of women facing serious adverse events when they take it, and that includes things like hemorrhaging, sepsis, and infection. And so this is a very serious drug, and we came out with new research. The Charlotte Lozier Institute shows that the Biden FDA basically relied on junk science to allow this drug in the mail without in-person doctor visits.
0: Your president, Marjorie Dannenfelser, released a statement emphasizing that the FDA's regulatory review cannot be considered truly rigorous unless it incorporates all relevant real-world evidence. So what evidence was left out in the first study? Of course, you did just mention what the previous administration was relying on.
2: Yeah, so during COVID, this was 2021, the Biden administration allowed for the mail order of abortion drugs, stripping away the in-person doctor visit. And they did so basically relying on junk science. They looked at information that was largely coming from groups that are associated with pro-abortion groups, and they didn't take real-world impacts into account. They looked at studies that basically already included an ultrasound or included an in-person doctor visit to then justify taking away that in-person doctor visit. And they didn't look at serious non-lethal adverse effects that women were experiencing. They only looked at lethal complications when someone actually died from the drugs, rather than taking into account serious complications women were facing and going to the ER for.
0: Pro-life lawmakers in Congress have a number of bills they plan to introduce for the next session to protect life and are urging the FDA to take action against the largest abortion provider, Planned Parenthood. What can you tell us about these efforts?
2: Yes, we have many really wonderful champions for life in the House and the Senate right now. And they have worked hard. They had previously defunded Planned Parenthood. They have championed ending mail order abortion drugs. Essentially, what we need, though, is the administration to act. The DOJ can end the mail order of abortion drugs today if they choose to do so by settling with the state of Louisiana, who is suing them over this case. And so we're looking forward to the update of the study from the FDA, but they need to move quickly because this is all about saving lives and protecting women and girls. And they can do so today. They could save 15,000 lives a month if they would just settle that case with the state of Louisiana.
0: That is a great point. We will continue to track this. Kelsey Pritchard, thank you so much.
2: Thank you. God bless.
0: Thank you. Up next on EWTN News Nightly Worldwide Meeting, church leaders from across the globe meet with Pope Leo at the Vatican, a look at day one of the week-long gathering. Plus, what the Holy Father says is the primary mission of the church today.
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5: Sharing a meal together, especially one that you all prepared together, allows you to get to know people in a way that you wouldn't otherwise get to know them. In season one, we shot in Bologna with a grandmother who didn't speak any English. And, you know, joy is a universal language, and I think that food can be a universal language as well.
0: Today, Pope Leo reminded everyone that the church is not above or beside the world, but rather grafted into it.
6: The church journeys through history in the midst of peoples and cultures, and this involvement in people's lives helps the church understand ever more clearly that her mission has a historical scope and entails a responsibility for the way in which social relations are built.
0: The Holy Father continued his catechesis on Gaudium et Spes, the Second Vatican Council's pastoral constitution on the church in the modern world. Pope Leo said the first mission of the church is to help people be attentive to the profound questions in our life, namely our origin and destination. Today, bishops and heads of the Eastern churches from around the globe met with Pope Leo in the Vatican on the first day of a week-long gathering to discuss what they have seen in the 10 years since the publication of Pope Francis's reflection on the family, Amoris Laetitia.
7: The family remains key to an approach that holds together the local and the global, guided by the search for a universal fraternity in Christ that the gospel calls us to build with everyone. This history of more than half a century places upon our meeting particular responsibility as shepherds, as the synodal vocation of the whole church continues to unfold.
0: Joining me now from Rome is Dr. Matthew Bunsen, the Vice President and Editorial Director of EWTN News. Matthew, always great to have you on.
8: Great to be with you, especially from Rome.
0: Absolutely. Now, for those who may be unfamiliar with this gathering, what is the Vatican meeting with Pope Leo XIV, and why have the world's bishops' conference presidents assembled there now?
8: Well, that's right. You are starting with an important question, because in some ways it is really essential to note what this isn't and then talk about what it is. What this isn't is a gathering of the Synod of Bishops. So in other words, it doesn't have the same weight or gravity in some ways of the synods that we've seen over the last decade, especially under Pope Francis. What this is a meeting that the Holy Father has convoked, as you noted, about 187 bishops and experts and families coming here to reflect on the 10th anniversary of what we know is a somewhat controversial document called Amoris Laetitia. And the Holy Father wants to hear from them and explore what has happened to family life and to the wider culture in the 10 years since the promulgation of the Pope Francis's apostolic exhortation. So I think that's the primary reason, but it's important to note that this is a meeting, not a synod.
0: And you noted the meeting marks 10 years since Amoris Laetitia. Can you share more about what that document is and what made parts of it so controversial?
8: Yeah, so Amoris Laetitia was what's known technically as a post-synodal apostolic exhortation. I'm aware that's a mouthful and a lot of technical jargon. Essentially, it was Pope Francis's reflection, his meditation, on two synods on the family that took place, especially in the early part of his pontificate. And it was a reflection on family life. Now, the controversy centered around two footnotes that seemed, at the time, to open the door for the possibility of couples who were civilly remarried, who were married without the benefit of an annulment, potentially receiving the sacraments, in particular the Eucharist. Now, controversy attended that. It tended to overshadow, however, some of the really beautiful reflections in Amoris Laetitia on family life and the role of the church and the task of the church in evangelizing families and helping them to flourish in the faith. So I think one of the things that Pope Leo wants to do here is to sort of recapture the essence of Amoris Laetitia, which was that reflection on family life. And how do we then bring that out to proclaim the gospel to families in what is now an even more difficult setting?
0: Certainly many challenges facing us all. Matthew, thank you for sharing your knowledge and expertise on this issue.
8: Great to be with you. And we're all looking forward to seeing what might come of this particular meeting.
0: Definitely. We thank you for watching tonight. Remember, you can follow us on social media, Facebook, X, YouTube, and Instagram at EWTN News Nightly. I'm Veronica Dudo. Good night and God bless.
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11: In the glorious mysteries, we have not only Christ's victory in this world, but the coming of the Holy Spirit and the promise of eternal life.

0: name of the Father, and of the Son, and of the Holy Spirit. Amen. I believe in God, the Father Almighty, creator of heaven and earth, and in Jesus Christ, his only Son, our Lord, who was conceived by the Holy Spirit, born of the Virgin Mary, suffered under Pontius Pilate, was crucified, died, and was buried. He descended into hell. The third day he rose again from the dead, and he ascended into heaven, and is seated at the right hand of God, the Father Almighty, from whence he shall come to judge the living and the dead.
1: I believe in the Holy Spirit, the Holy Catholic Church, the communion of saints, the forgiveness of sins, the resurrection of the body, and life everlasting. Amen.
0: Our Father, who art in heaven, hallowed be thy name. Thy kingdom come, thy will be done, on earth as it is in heaven.
1: Give us this day our daily bread, and forgive us our trespasses, as we forgive those who trespass against us. And lead us not into temptation, but deliver us from evil. Amen.
0: Let us offer the next three Aves, that we will have an increase of faith, hope, and love. Hail Mary, full of grace, the Lord is with thee. Blessed art thou amongst women, and blessed is the fruit of thy womb, Jesus.
1: Holy Mary, Mother of God, pray for us sinners, now and at the hour of our death. Amen.
0: Hail Mary, full of grace, the Lord is with thee. Blessed art thou amongst women, and blessed is the fruit of thy womb, Jesus.
1: Holy Mary, Mother of God, pray for us sinners, now and at the hour of our death. Amen.
0: Hail Mary, full of grace, the Lord is with thee. Blessed art thou amongst women, and blessed is the fruit of thy womb, Jesus.
1: Holy Mary, Mother of God, pray for us sinners, now and at the hour of our death. Amen.
0: Glory be to the Father, and to the Son, and to the Holy Spirit.
1: As it was in the beginning, is now, and ever shall be, world without end. Amen.

0: first glorious mystery, the resurrection. Our Father, who art in heaven, hallowed be thy name. Thy kingdom come, thy will be done, on earth as it is in heaven.
1: Give us this day our daily bread, and forgive us our trespasses, as we forgive those who trespass against us. And lead us not into temptation, but deliver us from evil. Amen.
0: Hail Mary, full of grace, the Lord is with thee. Blessed art thou amongst women, and blessed is the fruit of thy womb, Jesus.
1: Holy Mary, Mother of God, pray for us sinners, now and at the hour of our death. Amen.
0: Hail Mary, full of grace, the Lord is with thee. Blessed art thou amongst women, and blessed is the fruit of thy womb, Jesus.
1: Holy Mary, Mother of God, pray for us sinners, now and at the hour of our death. Amen.
0: Hail Mary, full of grace, the Lord is with thee. Blessed art thou amongst women, and blessed is the fruit of thy womb, Jesus.
1: Holy Mary, Mother of God, pray for us sinners, now and at the hour of our death. Amen.
0: Hail Mary, full of grace, the Lord is with thee. Blessed art thou amongst women, and blessed is the fruit of thy womb, Jesus.
1: Holy Mary, Mother of God, pray for us sinners, now and at the hour of our death. Amen.
0: Hail Mary, full of grace, the Lord is with thee. Blessed art thou amongst women, and blessed is the fruit of thy womb, Jesus.
1: Holy Mary, Mother of God, pray for us sinners, now and at the hour of our death. Amen.
0: Hail Mary, full of grace, the Lord is with thee. Blessed art thou amongst women, and blessed is the fruit of thy womb, Jesus.
1: Holy Mary, Mother of God, pray for us sinners, now and at the hour of our death. Amen.
0: Hail Mary, full of grace, the Lord is with thee. Blessed art thou amongst women, and blessed is the fruit of thy womb, Jesus.
1: Holy Mary, Mother of God, pray for us sinners, now and at the hour of our death. Amen.
0: Hail Mary, full of grace, the Lord is with thee. Blessed art thou amongst women, and blessed is the fruit of thy womb, Jesus.
1: Holy Mary, Mother of God, pray for us sinners, now and at the hour of our death. Amen.
0: Hail Mary, full of grace, the Lord is with thee. Blessed art thou amongst women, and blessed is the fruit of thy womb, Jesus.
1: Holy Mary, Mother of God, pray for us sinners, now and at the hour of our death. Amen.
0: Hail Mary, full of grace, the Lord is with thee. Blessed art thou amongst women, and blessed is the fruit of thy womb, Jesus.
1: Holy Mary, Mother of God, pray for us sinners, now and at the hour of our death. Amen.
0: Glory be to the Father, and to the Son, and to the Holy Spirit.
1: As it was in the beginning, is now, and ever shall be, world without end. Amen.
0: O my Jesus,
1: forgive us our sins.
0: Save us from the fires of hell.
1: Bring all souls to heaven, especially those in most need of thy mercy.
0: The second glorious mystery, the Ascension. The Ascension of Christ. Our Father, who art in heaven, hallowed be thy name. Thy kingdom come, thy will be done, on earth as it is in heaven.
1: Give us this day our daily bread, and forgive us our trespasses, as we forgive those who trespass against us. And lead us not into temptation, but deliver us from evil. Amen.
0: Hail Mary, full of grace, the Lord is with thee. Blessed art thou amongst women, and blessed is the fruit of thy womb, Jesus.
1: Holy Mary, Mother of God, pray for us sinners, now and at the hour of our death. Amen.
0: Hail Mary, full of grace, the Lord is with thee. Blessed art thou amongst women, and blessed is the fruit of thy womb, Jesus.
1: Holy Mary, Mother of God, pray for us sinners, now and at the hour of our death. Amen.
0: Hail Mary, full of grace, the Lord is with thee. Blessed art thou amongst women, and blessed is the fruit of thy womb, Jesus.
1: Holy Mary, Mother of God, pray for us sinners, now and at the hour of our death. Amen.
0: Hail Mary, full of grace, the Lord is with thee. Blessed art thou amongst women, and blessed is the fruit of thy womb, Jesus.
1: Holy Mary, Mother of God, pray for us sinners, now and at the hour of our death. Amen.
0: Hail Mary, full of grace, the Lord is with thee. Blessed art thou amongst women, and blessed is the fruit of thy womb, Jesus.
1: Holy Mary, Mother of God, pray for us sinners, now and at the hour of our death. Amen.
0: Hail Mary, full of grace, the Lord is with thee. Blessed art thou amongst women, and blessed is the fruit of thy womb, Jesus.
1: Holy Mary, Mother of God, pray for us sinners, now and at the hour of our death. Amen.
0: Hail Mary, full of grace, the Lord is with thee. Blessed art thou amongst women, and blessed is the fruit of thy womb, Jesus.
1: Holy Mary, Mother of God, pray for us sinners, now and at the hour of our death. Amen.
0: Hail Mary, full of grace, the Lord is with thee. Blessed art thou amongst women, and blessed is the fruit of thy womb, Jesus.
1: Holy Mary, Mother of God, pray for us sinners, now and at the hour of our death. Amen.
0: Hail Mary, full of grace, the Lord is with thee. Blessed art thou amongst women, and blessed is the fruit of thy womb, Jesus.
1: Holy Mary, Mother of God, pray for us sinners, now and at the hour of our death. Amen.
0: Hail Mary, full of grace, the Lord is with thee. Blessed art thou amongst women, and blessed is the fruit of thy womb, Jesus.
1: Holy Mary, Mother of God, pray for us sinners, now and at the hour of our death. Amen.
0: Glory be to the Father, and to the Son, and to the Holy Spirit.
1: As it was in the beginning, is now, and ever shall be, world without end. Amen.
0: O my Jesus, forgive us our sins. Save us from the fires of hell.
1: Bring all souls to heaven, especially those in most need of thy mercy.
0: The third glorious mystery. Scripture tells us explicitly that Mary was at the coming of the Holy Spirit. She really did not need to be there, because long ago, the Holy Spirit had descended upon her at the Annunciation. She had lived her life in the presence of the Holy Spirit. One may meditate on the fact that she is there for us, that she is there that we may know how much we need the Holy Spirit in our lives. But she is also fittingly there for herself, for this is the great fulfillment of her mission in life. The Holy Spirit had overshadowed her, and now he overshadows the disciples of her Son. He overshadows us. Our Father, who art in heaven, hallowed be thy name. Thy kingdom come, thy will be done, on earth as it is in heaven.
1: Give us this day our daily bread, and forgive us our trespasses, as we forgive those who trespass against us. And lead us not into temptation, but deliver us from evil. Amen.
0: Hail Mary, full of grace, the Lord is with thee. Blessed art thou amongst women, and blessed is the fruit of thy womb, Jesus.
1: Holy Mary, Mother of God, pray for us sinners, now and at the hour of our death. Amen.
0: Hail Mary, full of grace, the Lord is with thee. Blessed art thou amongst women, and blessed is the fruit of thy womb, Jesus.
1: Holy Mary, Mother of God, pray for us sinners, now and at the hour of our death. Amen.
0: Hail Mary, full of grace, the Lord is with thee. Blessed art thou amongst women, and blessed is the fruit of thy womb, Jesus.
1: Holy Mary, Mother of God, pray for us sinners, now and at the hour of our death. Amen.
0: Hail Mary, full of grace, the Lord is with thee. Blessed art thou amongst women, and blessed is the fruit of thy womb, Jesus.
1: Holy Mary, Mother of God, pray for us sinners, now and at the hour of our death. Amen.
0: Hail Mary, full of grace, the Lord is with thee. Blessed art thou amongst women, and blessed is the fruit of thy womb, Jesus.
1: Holy Mary, Mother of God, pray for us sinners, now and at the hour of our death. Amen.
0: Hail Mary, full of grace, the Lord is with thee. Blessed art thou amongst women, and blessed is the fruit of thy womb, Jesus.
1: Holy Mary, Mother of God, pray for us sinners, now and at the hour of our death. Amen.
0: Hail Mary, full of grace, the Lord is with thee. Blessed art thou amongst women, and blessed is the fruit of thy womb, Jesus.
1: Holy Mary, Mother of God, pray for us sinners, now and at the hour of our death. Amen.
0: Hail Mary, full of grace, the Lord is with thee. Blessed art thou amongst women, and blessed is the fruit of thy womb, Jesus.
1: Holy Mary, Mother of God, pray for us sinners, now and at the hour of our death. Amen.
0: Hail Mary, full of grace, the Lord is with thee. Blessed art thou amongst women, and blessed is the fruit of thy womb, Jesus.
1: Holy Mary, Mother of God, pray for us sinners, now and at the hour of our death. Amen.
0: Hail Mary, full of grace, the Lord is with thee. Blessed art thou amongst women, and blessed is the fruit of thy womb, Jesus.
1: Holy Mary, Mother of God, pray for us sinners, now and at the hour of our death. Amen.
0: Glory be to the Father, and to the Son, and to the Holy Spirit.
1: As it was in the beginning, is now, and ever shall be, world without end. Amen.
0: O my Jesus, forgive us our sins, save us from the fires of hell, bring all souls to heaven, especially those in most need of thy mercy. The fourth glorious mystery, the Assumption of the body and soul of the Blessed Virgin Mary into eternal life. Since the very earliest centuries of the Church, Christians in East and West have rejoiced in the knowledge that Mary, who had no sin, did not have to pay the price of sin, human death. She passed from this world by a process that scarcely can be called death. The ancient church

0: She must be called. She must be assumed. And so her assumption is what we hope for. We will not rise from the dead by our own power, but we will believe that in the last day, body and soul, we will be assumed into eternal life. Our Father, who art in heaven, hallowed be thy name. Thy kingdom come, thy will be done, on earth as it is in heaven.
1: Give us this day our daily bread, and forgive us our trespasses, as we forgive those who trespass against us. And lead us not into temptation, but deliver us from evil. Amen.
0: Hail Mary, full of grace, the Lord is with thee. Blessed art thou amongst women, and blessed is the fruit of thy womb, Jesus.
1: Holy Mary, Mother of God, pray for us sinners, now and at the hour of our death. Amen.
0: Hail Mary, full of grace, the Lord is with thee. Blessed art thou amongst women, and blessed is the fruit of thy womb, Jesus.
1: Holy Mary, Mother of God, pray for us sinners, now and at the hour of our death. Amen.
0: Hail Mary, full of grace, the Lord is with thee. Blessed art thou amongst women, and blessed is the fruit of thy womb, Jesus.
1: Holy Mary, Mother of God, pray for us sinners, now and at the hour of our death. Amen.
0: Hail Mary, full of grace, the Lord is with thee. Blessed art thou amongst women, and blessed is the fruit of thy womb, Jesus.
1: Holy Mary, Mother of God, pray for us sinners, now and at the hour of our death. Amen.
0: Hail Mary, full of grace, the Lord is with thee. Blessed art thou amongst women, and blessed is the fruit of thy womb, Jesus.
1: Holy Mary, Mother of God, pray for us sinners, now and at the hour of our death. Amen.
0: Hail Mary, full of grace, the Lord is with thee. Blessed art thou amongst women, and blessed is the fruit of thy womb, Jesus.
1: Holy Mary, Mother of God, pray for us sinners, now and at the hour of our death. Amen.
0: Hail Mary, full of grace, the Lord is with thee. Blessed art thou amongst women, and blessed is the fruit of thy womb, Jesus.
1: Holy Mary, Mother of God, pray for us sinners, now and at the hour of our death. Amen.
0: Hail Mary, full of grace, the Lord is with thee. Blessed art thou amongst women, and blessed is the fruit of thy womb, Jesus.
1: Holy Mary, Mother of God, pray for us sinners, now and at the hour of our death. Amen.
0: Hail Mary, full of grace, the Lord is with thee. Blessed art thou amongst women, and blessed is the fruit of thy womb, Jesus.
1: Holy Mary, Mother of God, pray for us sinners, now and at the hour of our death. Amen.
0: Hail Mary, full of grace, the Lord is with thee. Blessed art thou amongst women, and blessed is the fruit of thy womb, Jesus.
1: Holy Mary, Mother of God, pray for us sinners, now and at the hour of our death. Amen.
0: Glory be to the Father, and to the Son, and to the Holy Spirit.
1: As it was in the beginning, is now, and ever shall be, world without end. Amen.
0: O my Jesus, forgive us our sins, save us from the fires of hell,
1: bring all souls to heaven, especially those in most need of thy mercy.
0: The fifth glorious mystery, the coronation of the Blessed Virgin as Queen of angels and saints. Our Father, who art in heaven, hallowed be thy name. Thy kingdom come, thy will be done, on earth as it is in heaven.
1: Give us this day our daily bread, and forgive us our trespasses, as we forgive those who trespass against us. And lead us not into temptation, but deliver us from evil. Amen.
0: Hail Mary, full of grace, the Lord is with thee. Blessed art thou amongst women, and blessed is the fruit of thy womb, Jesus.
1: Holy Mary, Mother of God, pray for us sinners, now and at the hour of our death. Amen.
0: Hail Mary, full of grace, the Lord is with thee. Blessed art thou amongst women, and blessed is the fruit of thy womb, Jesus.
1: Holy Mary, Mother of God, pray for us sinners, now and at the hour of our death. Amen.
0: Hail Mary, full of grace, the Lord is with thee.

0: Blessed art thou amongst women, and blessed is the fruit of thy womb, Jesus.
1: Holy Mary, Mother of God, pray for us sinners, now and at the hour of our death. Amen.
0: Hail Mary, full of grace, the Lord is with thee. Blessed art thou amongst women, and blessed is the fruit of thy womb, Jesus.
1: Holy Mary, Mother of God, pray for us sinners, now and at the hour of our death. Amen.
0: Hail Mary, full of grace, the Lord is with thee. Blessed art thou amongst women, and blessed is the fruit of thy womb, Jesus.
1: Holy Mary, Mother of God, pray for us sinners, now and at the hour of our death. Amen.
0: Hail Mary, full of grace, the Lord is with thee. Blessed art thou amongst women, and blessed is the fruit of thy womb, Jesus.
1: Holy Mary, Mother of God, pray for us sinners, now and at the hour of our death. Amen.
0: Hail Mary, full of grace, the Lord is with thee. Blessed art thou amongst women, and blessed is the fruit of thy womb, Jesus.
1: Holy Mary, Mother of God, pray for us sinners, now and at the hour of our death. Amen.
0: Hail Mary, full of grace, the Lord is with thee. Blessed art thou amongst women, and blessed is the fruit of thy womb, Jesus.
1: Holy Mary, Mother of God, pray for us sinners, now and at the hour of our death. Amen.
0: Hail Mary, full of grace, the Lord is with thee. Blessed art thou amongst women, and blessed is the fruit of thy womb, Jesus.
1: Holy Mary, Mother of God, pray for us sinners, now and at the hour of our death. Amen.
0: Hail Mary, full of grace, the Lord is with thee. Blessed art thou amongst women, and blessed is the fruit of thy womb, Jesus.
1: Holy Mary, Mother of God, pray for us sinners, now and at the hour of our death. Amen.
0: Glory be to the Father, and to the Son, and to the Holy Spirit.
1: As it was in the beginning, is now, and ever shall be, world without end. Amen.
0: O my Jesus, forgive us our sins, save us from the fires of hell.
1: Bring all souls to heaven, especially those in most need of thy mercy.
0: Hail, Holy Queen, Mother of mercy, our life, our sweetness, and our hope. To thee do we cry, poor banished children of Eve. To thee do we send up our sighs, mourning and weeping in this valley of tears. Turn then, most gracious Advocate, thine eyes of mercy toward us, and after this our exile, show unto us the blessed fruit of thy womb, Jesus. O clement, O loving, O sweet Virgin Mary, pray for us, O Holy Mother of God,
1: that we may be made worthy of the promises of Christ.
0: Let us pray. O God, whose only begotten Son, by his life, death, and resurrection, has purchased for us the rewards of eternal life, grant, we beseech thee, that meditating on these mysteries of the Most Holy Rosary of the Blessed Virgin Mary, we may imitate what they contain and obtain what they promise, through the same Christ our Lord. Divine assistance remain always with us, and may the souls of the faithful departed, through the mercy of God, rest in peace. Amen. May the Holy Virgin bless you with her loving child this day and forever.
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4: Atheists claim theists are essentially no different than atheists because we reject gods too, such as Greek and Roman gods. But this is plain absurdity. What's our reason? First, it's an abuse of language. A theist believes in at least one god. An atheist doesn't believe in any god. They're mutually exclusive terms. To say a theist is an atheist to most gods is like saying a married man is a bachelor to most women. Second, it's bad reasoning. To say I'm an atheist because I reject some gods is like saying I'm an anarchist, one who rejects all forms of government, because I reject communism and fascism, some forms of government. But that's silly. So the claim that atheists and theists are no different doesn't hold water. I'm Carlo Broussard with the Ready Reason for Catholic Answers, Catholic.com.
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2: 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We don't always know or understand how he's working in our lives, but we can always rest assured that he is working in our lives. He will redeem us. And today's stories from Scripture show us how.
3: Hi, my name is Father Mike Schmitz, and you're listening to The Bible in a Year, where we encounter God's voice and live life through the lens of Scripture. Using the Great Adventure Bible timeline, we'll read all the way from Genesis to Revelation, discovering how the story of salvation unfolds and how we fit into that story today. The Great Adventure Bible timeline was developed by Jeff Cavins and is provided by Ascension, who produced and funded this program. It is day 280. We are only 2 days, including today, 2 days away from the end of the return and the beginning of the Maccabean revolt. Really fascinating. I think it's fascinating. We're reading today Nehemiah chapter 12, as well as the conclusion of Esther, Esther 9 through 11. We're also reading Proverbs chapter 21, verses 21 through 24. The book of Nehemiah chapter 12, lists of priests and Levites. These are the priests and the Levites who came up with Zerubbabel, the son of Shealtiel, and Jeshua: Seraiah, Jeremiah, Ezra, Amariah, Meluk, Hattush, Shechaniah, Rehum, Miramoth, Edo, Ginathoi, Abijah, Mijamin, Maadiah, Bilgah, Shemaiah, Joyarib, Jediah, Salu, Amok, Hilkiah, Jediah. These were the chiefs of the priests and of their brethren in the days of Jeshua. And the Levites: Jeshua, Binui, Kadmiel, Sherebiah, Judah, and Mattaniah, who with his brethren was in charge of the songs of thanksgiving. And Bakbukiah and Uno, their brethren, stood opposite them in the service. And Jeshua was the father of Joachim, Joachim the father of Eliashib, Eliashib the father of Joiada, Joiada the father of Jonathan, and Jonathan the father of Jaddua. And in the days of Joachim were priests, heads of fathers' houses, of Seraiah, Mariah, of Jeremiah, Hananiah, of Ezra, Meshulam, of Amariah, Jehohanan, of Malukai, Jonathan, of Shebaniah, Joseph, of 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As for the Levites, in the days of Eliashib, Joiada, Johanan, and Jaddua, there were recorded the heads of fathers' houses, also the priests until the reign of Darius the Persian. The sons of Levi, heads of fathers' houses, were written in the book of the Chronicles until the days of Johanan, the son of Eliashib. And the chiefs of the Levites, Hashabiah, Sherebiah, and Jeshua, the son of Kadmiel, with their brethren over against them, to praise and to give thanks, according to the commandment of David, the man of God, watch corresponding to watch. Mattaniah, Bakbukiah, Obadiah, Meshulam, Talman, and Akub were gatekeepers standing guard at the storehouses of the gates. These were in the days of Joachim, the son of Jeshua, son of Josedech, and in the days of Nehemiah, the governor, and of Ezra, the priest, the scribe. Dedication of the Wall of Jerusalem. And at the dedication of the Wall of Jerusalem, they sought the Levites in all their places to bring them to Jerusalem to celebrate the dedication with gladness, with thanksgivings, and with singing, with cymbals, harps, and lyres. And the sons of the singers gathered together from the circuit round Jerusalem and from the villages of the Netophathites, also from Beth Gilgal and from the region of Geba and Azmaveth. For the singers had built for themselves villages around Jerusalem. And the priests and the Levites purified themselves, and they purified the people and the gates and the wall. Then I brought up the princes of Judah upon the wall, and appointed two great companies which gave thanks and went in procession. One went to the right upon the wall to the dung gate, and after them went Hoshea and half of the princes of Judah, and Azariah, Ezra, Meshulam, Judah, Benjamin, Shemaiah, and Jeremiah, and certain of the priests' sons with trumpets, Zechariah the son of Jonathan, son of Shemaiah, son of Mattaniah, son of Micaiah, son of Zakur, son of Asaph, and his kinsmen Shemaiah, Azarel, Milalai, Gilalai, Ma'ai, Nethanel, Judah, and Hanani, with the musical instruments of David the man of God. And Ezra the scribe went before them. At the fountain gate, they went up straight before them by the stairs of the city of David, at the ascent of the wall, above the house of David, to the water gate on the east. The other company of those who gave thanks went to the left, and I followed them with half of the people upon the wall, above the tower of the ovens, to the broad wall, and above the gate of Ephraim, and by the old gate, and by the fish gate, and the tower of Hananel, and the tower of the hundred, to the sheep gate, and they came to a halt at the gate of the guard. So both companies of those who gave thanks stood in the house of God, and I and half of the officials with me, and the priests Eliakim, Maaseiah, Miniamin, Micaiah, Elioenai, Zechariah, and Hananiah with trumpets, and Maaseiah, Shemaiah, Eleazar, Uzi, Jehohanan, Melchijah, Elam, and Ezer. And the singers sang with Jezrehiah as their leader. And they offered great sacrifices that day and rejoiced, for God had made them rejoice with great joy. The women and children also rejoiced, and the joy of Jerusalem was heard afar off. Appointments to temple responsibilities. On that day, men were appointed over the chambers for the stores, the contributions, the first fruits, and the tithes, to gather into them the portions required by the law for the priests and for the Levites according to the fields of the towns. For Judah rejoiced over the priests and the Levites who ministered. And they performed the service of their God and the service of purification, as did the singers and the gatekeepers, according to the command of David and his son Solomon. For in the days of David and Asaph of old, there was a chief of the singers, and there were songs of praise and thanksgiving to God. And all Israel, in the days of Zerubbabel and in the days of Nehemiah, gave the daily portions for the singers and the gatekeepers. And they set apart that which was for the Levites, and the Levites set apart that which was for the sons of Aaron. The Book of Esther, Chapter 9. The Destruction of the Enemies of the Jews. Now, in the 12th month, which is the month of Adar, on the 13th day of the same, when the king's command and edict were about to be executed, on the very day when the enemies of the Jews hoped to get mastery over them, but which had been changed to a day when the Jews should get mastery over their foes, the Jews gathered in their cities throughout all the provinces of King Ahasuerus to lay hands on such as sought their hurt. And no one could make a stand against them, for the fear of them had fallen upon all peoples. All the princes of the provinces and the satraps and the governors and the royal officials also helped the Jews, for the fear of Mordecai had fallen upon them. For Mordecai was great in the king's house, and his fame spread throughout all the provinces. For the man Mordecai grew more and more powerful. So the Jews struck all their enemies with the sword, slaughtering and destroying them, and did as they pleased to those who hated them. In Susa, the capital itself, the Jews slew and destroyed 500 men, and also slew Parshandatha, and Delphon, and Aspatha, and Poratha, and Adalia, and Aridatha, and Parmashta, and Arasai, and Aradai, and Vizatha, the 10 sons of Haman, the son of Hamadatha, the enemy of the Jews. But they laid no hand on the plunder. That very day, the number of those slain in Susa, the capital, was reported to the king, and the king said to Queen Esther, "In Susa, the capital, the Jews have slain 500 men and also the 10 sons of Haman. What then have they done in the rest of the king's provinces? Now, what is your petition? It shall be granted you. And what further is your request? It shall be fulfilled." And Esther said, "If it please the king, let the Jews who are in Susa be allowed tomorrow also to do according to this day's edict, and let the 10 sons of Haman be hanged on the gallows." So the king commanded this to be done. A decree was issued in Susa, and the 10 sons of Haman were hanged. The Jews who were in Susa gathered also on the 14th day of the month of Adar, and they slew 300 men in Susa, but they laid no hands on the plunder. The Feast of Purim inaugurated. Now the other Jews who were in the king's provinces also gathered to defend their lives and got relief from their enemies, and slew 75,000 of those who hated them, but they laid no hands on the plunder. This was on the 13th day of the month of Adar. And on the 14th day, they rested and made that a day of feasting and gladness. But the Jews who were in Susa gathered on the 13th day and on the 14th and rested on the 15th day, making that a day of feasting and gladness. Therefore, the Jews of the villages who live in the open towns hold the 14th day of the month of Adar as a day for gladness and feasting and holiday making, and a day on which they send choice portions to one another. And Mordecai recorded all these things and sent letters to all the Jews who were in all the provinces of King Ahasuerus, both near and far, enjoining them that they should keep the 14th day of the month Adar, and also the 15th day of the same year by year, as the days on which the Jews got relief from their enemies, and as the month that had been turned for them from sorrow into gladness, and from mourning into a holiday, that they should make them days of feasting and gladness, days for sending choice portions to one another, and gifts to the poor. So the Jews undertook to do as they had begun, and as Mordecai had written to them. For Haman the Agagite, the son of Hammedatha, the enemy of all the Jews, had plotted against the Jews to destroy them, and had cast Pur, that is, the lot, to crush and destroy them. But when Esther came before the king, he gave orders in writing that his wicked plot, which he had devised against the Jews, should come upon his own head, and that he and his sons should be hanged on the gallows. Therefore, they called these days Purim, after the term Pur. And therefore, because of all that was written in this letter, and of what they had faced in this matter, and of what had befallen them, the Jews ordained and took it upon themselves and their descendants and all who joined them, that without fail they would keep these 2 days according to what was written and at the time appointed every year, that these days should be remembered and kept throughout every generation, in every family, province, and city, and that these days of Purim should never fall into disuse among the Jews, nor should the commemoration of these days cease among their descendants. Then Queen Esther, the daughter of Abihail, and Mordecai the Jew, gave full written authority confirming this second letter about Purim. Letters were sent to all the Jews to the 127 provinces of the kingdom of Ahasuerus in words of peace and truth, that these days of Purim should be observed at their appointed seasons, as Mordecai the Jew and Queen Esther enjoined upon the Jews, and as they had laid down for themselves and for their descendants, with regard to their fasts and their lamenting. The command of Queen Esther fixed these practices of Purim, and it was recorded in writing. Chapter 10. Mordecai's dream fulfilled. King Ahasuerus laid a tribute on the land and on the coastlands of the sea, and all the acts of his power and might, and the full account of the high honor of Mordecai to which the king advanced him, are they not written in the book of Chronicles of the kings of Media and Persia? For Mordecai the Jew was next in rank to King Ahasuerus, and he was great among the Jews and popular with the multitude of his brethren. For he sought the welfare of his people and spoke peace to all his people. Chapter 10. And Mordecai said, "These things have come from God. For I remember the dream that I had concerning these matters, and none of them has failed to be fulfilled. The tiny spring which became a river, and there was light and the sun and abundant water. The river is Esther, whom the king married and made queen. The two dragons are Haman and myself. The nations are those that gathered to destroy the name of the Jews, and my nation, this is Israel, who cried out to God and were saved. The Lord has saved his people. The Lord has delivered us from all these evils. God has done great signs and wonders which have not occurred among the nations. For this purpose, he made 2 lots, one for the people of God and one for all the nations. And these 2 lots came to the hour and moment and day of decision before God and among all the nations. And God remembered his people and vindicated his inheritance. So they will observe these days in the month of Adar, on the 14th and 15th of that month, with an assembly and joy and gladness before God, from generation to generation, forever among his people Israel." Chapter 11. Postscript. In the 4th year of the reign of Ptolemy and Cleopatra, Dositheus, who said that he was a priest and a Levite, and Ptolemy his son, brought to Egypt the preceding letter of Purim, which they said was genuine, and had been translated by Lysimachus, the son of Ptolemy, one of the residents of Jerusalem. The Book of Proverbs, chapter 21, verses 21 through 24. He who pursues righteousness and kindness will find life and honor. A wise man scales the city of the mighty and brings down the stronghold in which they trust. He who keeps his mouth and his tongue keeps himself out of trouble. Scoffer is the name of the proud, haughty man who acts with arrogant pride. Father in heaven, we give you praise. We thank you so much for your word. Thank you so much for the history, the stories of your presence and your action among the people that you've chosen, the people that you love, the people you've covenanted yourself with. We ask you to please send your Holy Spirit upon us in our lives so that we can know that you have chosen us, that you fight for us, and that you've covenanted yourself to us and us to you. Help us always live as your children, because you always will be our Father in time and in eternity. We thank you and we praise you in Jesus' name. Amen. In the name of the Father and of the Son and of the Holy Spirit. Amen. Okay, so a couple of things. One, we concluded Esther, obviously. So let's go maybe a little reverse. So the Feast of Purim is a feast that is continued to be celebrated today. There are a lot of customs that are associated with Purim, kind of like, I mean, here's a week analogy. The week analogy is Christmas, or even say All Hallows Eve. So Christmas, clearly it's about the birth of Jesus. That is the point. And the reason why we give gifts is because of the Magi who brought gifts. And so we give gifts. And then it gets kind of distorted a little bit, like, oh yeah, we still give gifts because of the Magi. Sure. But, you know, we can easily forget that. Or even like All Hallows Eve or Halloween, right? That day before All Saints Day can oftentimes in our world or our cult, in different cultures, can take on a different form, right? So rather than people commemorating the saints, there is this idea that evil spirits roam around the world during that time. So you put a jack-o'-lantern in your front of your house and it wards off the blah, blah, blah, you know, et cetera. So basically what starts out as something good kind of gets distorted, even though the kernel is still there, right? The little that seed is still there. So Purim, I mean, has not been as distorted as Halloween or has not been as distorted as Christmas has, but they have a lot of customs. If you want to take a look at some of the customs of Purim, which is, again, as I said, still celebrated around the world by the Jewish people, you can look at some of those customs. It's really fascinating, I think. Anyways, that's all I'm going to say about that, other than the fact that, gosh, you can imagine the number of Jewish people who would have commemorated, who would look to the book of Esther, especially throughout the course of the last 2,000 years. I mean, this is, you know, 500 years plus or so, give or take, before the time of Jesus. And you'd imagine that there were many Jews who would look to the number of times when nations of the world or kingdoms of the world sought to eliminate Jews from the face of the earth. I guess it's not a stretch to point out the Holocaust during World War II, or the Shoah, I guess is probably a better way to say it, since we know the Holocaust is actually a sacrifice to God, a full burnt offering to God. And so when we do use the term Holocaust, there are many Jews who don't like the term Holocaust because of the fact that in the scriptures we've been reading, Holocaust is a good thing, right? Holocaust is a completely burnt offering to God, to the Lord. So Shoah is, you know, kind of the preferred term in many circles. We have that. We have the Shoah, right? And during World War II, you can imagine how many Jews would look to Queen Esther and look to the story of Esther as, yeah, this is the same story, that here we are once again back at this place where we're hated because we belong to the Lord. We're hated because we belong to the Lord God himself. Of course, in this story, at the end of this story, the Jews are able to, in Esther, you know, 9 and following, the Jews are able to take vengeance upon those who had sought to kill them. It's interesting, though, because even in the midst of this, I mean, gosh, how many times have we read stories in the Old Testament here where there's a lot of violence? There's so much violence. There's so much killing. There's so much death. There's so much destruction. And it can really give us a lot of, give us pause in many ways. In the book of Esther, even while the Jews took vengeance, right, which defending themselves, they killed a lot of people, it reveals that they also showed restraint. Let me say that. It says a couple times that, yep, they slew 300 men in Susa. They slew 500 men the day before, and then 75,000, I believe, around the surrounding villages. But they took no plunder. Yep, they were willing to kill those who were seeking to kill their lives, to end their lives. But they didn't plunder them. And that reveals something very core. And that core thing is, here is the self-defense of the Jews on this, what has now come the Feast of Purim. But they didn't go beyond merely defending themselves. They didn't go beyond merely taking vengeance or establishing justice, essentially fighting back. They didn't also plunder those that they killed. And I think that in a broken story, in a broken world, that shows a ray of hope, right? It shows a ray of justice. It shows a ray of mercy, even because they were given permission to plunder, but they didn't. And I think that's significant. Let's go back to Nehemiah and Esther, both of the stories. because we're coming to an end to Nehemiah. Tomorrow is the end of Nehemiah. We'll also read the prophet Malachi tomorrow, or Malachi is how many people say that. I'm going to say Malachi, though, because that's the one I'm familiar with. But you have this story. I mean, where are we? Remember where we've come from. We journeyed with Abraham. I mean, we started even before Abraham. We started with Adam and Eve. And then we went through Abraham, and God is promising Abram, right? That he would have a kingdom. He would be the father of so many children, like the stars of the sky, the sand on the seashore. He would have land. And as that grew, you know, Abraham and Isaac and Jacob, and then you have Joseph, the son who goes to Egypt, and they all go to Egypt and they're enslaved and they get set free by God through Moses and Aaron and all the establishment of the covenant, you know, the tabernacle in the wilderness, and they finally cross the promised land, and there's the conquest of Joshua, and there's a book of Judges because they don't have a king. They're doing what was right in their own eyes. And they have Samuel who anoints King Saul. And then after Saul is David, this whole story. And then the divided kingdom, you know, Solomon, then the divided kingdom. And then the Assyrians come in, and then the Babylonians come in, and then the Persians come in. And now here they are. They're back in their homeland, right? They're back in the Holy Land. And not Esther, but, you know, in the meantime, here's Nehemiah and Ezra, Zerubbabel. And day after tomorrow, we're going to have the Greeks come in the reign of the Maccabean Revolt, or the time of the Maccabean Revolt. And we realize that God has still made a promise. God has still made a promise that he would make of the descendants of Abraham a great nation. But you can imagine, for hundreds of years, the kingdom has been divided. The kingdom has been annihilated. The people of God for 70 years were exiled, and now they're still under rule of others, not only the Babylonians and the Persians, Persian-Median Empire, right? And then also now, coming up day after tomorrow, the Greeks, and then the Romans. And you think, God, how are you going to set them free? How are you going to fulfill these promises that you made to Abraham and to Isaac and to Jacob? You can imagine the waiting and how the waiting would be so difficult. Because how are you going to do it, God? How in the world are you going to do this? How are you going to make things right? How in the world are you going to bring the kingdom to this earth? And, you know, we know the end. We know the answer. But it's so good for us in this moment to pause and to realize here's how far we've come for the last 280 days. But here's how far the Jewish people have come for hundreds and hundreds, almost by this point, 2,000 years. And waiting and trusting and walking and working and worshiping and doing this all in faith, not knowing how God is going to do it, but knowing that God is going to do it. That's so important for us, because in our lives, we don't know how God is going to be with us. We don't know how God is going to redeem us. We don't know how God is going to save us, but we know that he is. We know that he is going to save us. He is going to redeem us. He is going to fight for us. And we have faith because of our ancestors, our forefathers, because we've been, as Christians, been grafted onto the tree of the people of the covenant, the Jewish people. And so we know that God has been faithful to them, and he is faithful. And he will be faithful to us as well. In the meantime, we pray for, I mean, he's still faithful right now in the meantime, but we pray for each other. I'm praying for you. Please pray for me. My name is Father Mike. I cannot wait to see you tomorrow. God bless.

0: That was day 280 of Bible in a Year with Father Mike Schmitz. And now we'd like to share audio from a video called Father Mike's Autobiography with Father Mike from the Ascension Presents YouTube channel.
1: Hi, my name is Father Mike Schmitz, and this is Ascension Presents. So I've taken a crack at trying to write lately these days. So I've written or contributed to a couple different books. There's one called Don't Be Afraid to Say Yes to God. Basically, it's a collection of some sayings from Pope Francis, and I wrote a little stuff contributed to that by the Word Among Us Press. I also wrote a book called Made for Love that's out by Ignatius Press. It's about the Catholic Church and same-sex attraction. And I've contributed to a couple of other different books, which is like, well, whatever, you know, because, well, no, not whatever. You work hard at it. But what you probably don't know is that I also have an autobiography, but it's an autobiography that I'm not quite as proud of. And so do you. Years ago, Archbishop Fulton Sheen, he pointed out the autobiography that I've written and the autobiography that you've written. And this is it. This is, I've written books, but this is the autobiography. This is the story of my life right here. And unfortunately, I've written this story. And I'm guessing you've written this story. That when I look at this, I see, yep, that's me. I wrote that. For example, when I look at Jesus in the crown with it wearing a crown of thorns, I realize that I wrote that every time that I've chosen myself, my pride, wanting to be set above others, placing myself before God, wanting to be noticed, wanting to be recognized. And I crowned Jesus with the crown of thorns. He's the one who's the king. And I wrote this. So often as I see the beaten lips of Christ and as people punched him, think of all the times that I either, you know, sneered my lips at somebody, looking at them with less than honor, less than dignity, and just kind of looked at them with contempt. Or all the times that I think of Christ, imagine him getting punched in the face and him biting through his tongue. And think of all the times that I've said things against other people that never needed to be said, all the gossip that I've uttered, the times I may have taken the name of the Lord in vain, and Christ's teeth going through his tongue as someone punches him. I did that. I wrote that in here. As his hands are nailed to the cross, that's every time that I or maybe you reached out to take something that didn't belong to me. That's part of my story. As Jesus' arms are dislocated on the cross, I think of all the times that I turned away from someone else when I was asked to carry their burden, asked to help them, and I just said, no, I have other things to do. And I see that in his shoulders dislocated. I see the spit dripping off of his head. People spat upon him. And I think of all the people, all the times I may have heard of someone else's plight, but I've chosen to treat them not as a child of God, but as less than someone I would even spit on. I did that. I wrote that into this story. I think of Jesus' feet nailed to the cross. And all the times when I said, no, I'm going to go where I want to go. I'm going to do what I want to do. I'm going to walk where I want to walk. And in that, I nailed Christ's feet to the cross. I think of Jesus stripped naked on the cross. Because we know this, right? We know that the loincloth that Jesus has on, that's not historically accurate. That's for our sake, not for his. He was stripped naked on the cross. All the times when you or I have looked at someone else with lust and just taken with our eyes, or maybe even with our actions. I wrote that into this. That's my autobiography. That's part of my story. So this is my autobiography. And this is your autobiography. And I hold up this, you know, autobiography. It's a sign of my shame. It really is. It's a sign of my shame. This is what I'm ashamed of because I did this. But God did something so amazing. Like Jesus did something so amazing that he was able to transform the sign of our shame to become a symbol of our hope. That's what something Father Dave Pavanka once said. That Jesus was able to transform the sign of our shame into the symbol of our hope. That my autobiography, your autobiography, that is so, so embarrassing. It's so, I don't want this to be my life. But what Jesus has done on Good Fridays and Holy Saturday and Easter Sundays, he transformed all these signs of my shame, all these signs of my sin, all these signs of my weakness, and he transformed it into a sign of our hope that we recognize that that, yes, I've done all those things, but none of those things could stop his unstoppable love. None of those things could stop his unstoppable love for me or for you. So I look at this. This hangs in my bedroom. I look at it all the time, and I walk by it all the time, and I say, that's a sign of my shame, but it's a symbol of my hope. It's a symbol of your hope. This is my autobiography. This is your autobiography. But through the love of God, the unstoppable love of God, he is the shame bearer. And he's transformed the sign of my shame and your shame to become the symbol of our hope. And I hate it, but I love it because I need it. Something to reflect on this Holy Week as we pray with Jesus and his way at the cross, as we walk with Jesus, as he transforms our shameful autobiography into his glorious story.
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0: 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You can follow along in any recent version of the Catechism of the Catholic Church. A reading plan and all Catechism in a Year episodes can be found at ascensionpress.com/CIY or on the Ascension app. To be a baptized Christian means that each one of us bears the name of Christ. If we act in ways not worthy of the name of Christ, we can possibly be guilty of blaspheming his name. Father Mike today encourages us to think about ways where we're not living up to his example.
1: Hi, my name is Father Mike Schmitz, and you're listening to the Catechism in a Year, where we encounter God's plan of sheer goodness for us, revealed in Scripture and passed down through the tradition of the Catholic faith. The Catechism in a Year is provided by Ascension, who produced and funded this program. In 365 days, we'll read through the Catechism of the Catholic Church, discovering our identity in God's family as we journey together toward our heavenly home. This is day 280. We're reading paragraphs 2156 to 2167. There's some nuggets in there. Now, again, we're finishing commandment two, second commandment today. Tomorrow we'll launch into the third commandment. But today we're finishing up the name of the Lord is holy, and that we must never take the name of the Lord in vain. But this is going to be one of those things where, as we're reading through the commandments, you're going to be struck by the fact that the catechism has put so much thought and so much prayer into these commandments that there may be some new aspects to the commandments that you've never considered in the past, and this is one of them. Today we're going to talk about, here under the umbrella of the second commandment, you shall not take the name of the Lord your God in vain. We're going to talk about what it is to bear the Christian name, to bear the name Christ, that when you're baptized in the name of the Father and of the Son and of the Holy Spirit. And so in baptism, the Lord's name sanctifies us, and the Christian receives his name in the church. Therefore, we actually can lift up the Christian name, the name of God, by living the way he's called us to live. We can also, in some ways, like defame, right? Or blaspheme the name of Christian by the way we live. And that's one of the key things. You know, so often We can look at our lives, and we talked about this so many times. There are such things as personal sins, but no such thing as a private sin. That here we have personal sins. Yes, but since I bear the name of Christ, you bear the name of Christ if you're a Christian, then no sin we have is private. There's a personal aspect to every sin, but there's also this communal aspect to every sin. Because we bear the name of Christian, we're called to live in a certain way. And when we don't live that way, there's scandal, right? There's the sin of, in some ways even, going so far as to say, blaspheming against the name of God himself. So as we launch into that and looking at some nuggets at the end of this, just keep that in mind. Let's pray and ask our Father to sanctify his name in our lives, that his name may be glorified in how we live. As we pray, Father in heaven, we give you thanks. In the name of your Son, we ask you, please send your Holy Spirit upon us in this moment. Send your Holy Spirit so that every action of ours, every word we speak, even every thought that passes through our minds glorifies your name. That every thought, word, and action reveals you and reveals the truth of your name, the truth of your identity, the truth of your goodness, your strength, your power, your justice to this world. Help us to never obscure your name by how we live, but help us to reveal your name by how we live, how we speak, and even how we think. In Jesus' name we pray. In the name of the Father, and of the Son, and of the Holy Spirit. Amen. It is day 280. We are reading paragraphs 2156 to 2167. The Christian name. The sacrament of baptism is conferred in the name of the Father, and of the Son, and of the Holy Spirit. In baptism, the Lord's name sanctifies man, and the Christian receives his name in the church. This can be the name of a saint, that is, of a disciple who has lived a life of exemplary fidelity to the Lord. The patron saint provides a model of charity. We are assured of his intercession. The baptismal name can also express a Christian mystery or Christian virtue. The Code of Canon Law states, parents, sponsors, and the pastor are to see that a name is not given which is foreign to Christian sentiment. The Christian begins his day, his prayers, and his activities with the sign of the cross. In the name of the Father, and of the Son, and of the Holy Spirit, amen. The baptized person dedicates the day to the glory of God and calls on the Savior's grace, which lets him act in the Spirit as a child of the Father. The sign of the cross strengthens us in temptations and difficulties. God calls each one by name. Everyone's name is sacred. The name is the icon of the person. It demands respect as a sign of the dignity of the one who bears it. The name one receives is a name for eternity. In the kingdom, the mysterious and unique character of each person marked with God's name will shine forth in splendor. As the book of Revelation states, to him who conquers, I will give a white stone with a new name written on the stone, which no one knows except him who receives it. The book of Revelation further states, then I looked, and lo, on Mount Zion stood the Lamb, and with him 144,000 who had his name and his Father's name written on their foreheads. In brief, O Lord, our Lord, how majestic is your name in all the earth. The second commandment enjoins respect for the Lord's name. The name of the Lord is holy. The second commandment forbids every improper use of God's name. Blasphemy is the use of the name of God, of Jesus Christ, of the Virgin Mary, and of the saints in an offensive way. False oaths call on God to be witness to a lie. Perjury is a grave offense against the Lord, who is always faithful to his promises. St. Ignatius of Loyola stated, do not swear whether by the Creator or any creature, except truthfully, of necessity, and with reverence. In baptism, the Christian receives his name in the church. Parents, godparents, and the pastor are to see that he be given a Christian name. The patron saint provides a model of charity and the assurance of his prayer. The Christian begins his prayers and activities with the sign of the cross. In the name of the Father, and of the Son, and of the Holy Spirit. Amen. God calls each one by name. All right, there we have it. Paragraphs 2156 to the nuggets at the end of 2167. The Christian name, man, this is, it's just incredible. Again, 2156 highlights the fact that in baptism, the sacrament is conferred in the name of the Father, and of the Son, and of the Holy Spirit. Think about this. Once again, an oath is calling upon the Lord, God, is taking God's name to bear witness to one's actions, to bear witness to what one says, right? And yet, think about this. At the beginning of every one of our prayers, How do we begin our prayers? How do we begin the Mass? How do we begin every sacrament? We begin in the name of the Father and of the Son and of the Holy Spirit, which is to say, in a certain sense, again, keep this loosely, in a certain sense, virtually every prayer that we pray is connected to oaths, right? It's connected to that. I'm calling upon God to bear witness to what I'm about to do. So even when you sit down to pray, like your before meal prayer, the bless us, O Lord, and these thy gifts, if that's what you pray, we begin by praying in the name of the Father and of the Son and of the Holy Spirit, asking God himself to bear witness to what we're about to do. Isn't that incredible? It's just like so often we just race past this and we don't even realize that, wait a second, when I pray in the name of the Father and of the Son and of the Holy Spirit, I'm calling upon God himself to bear witness to what I'm about to do and to even to bless what I'm about to do. I mean, the Eucharist itself, I mean, is a covenant meal, right? It renews the covenant every time we enter into this. And how does it do that? Well, partly because we're invoking the Lord's name. There's a covenant oath that's involved at every Mass. It's just really remarkable. It's so cool, incredible. In baptism, God's name, the name of Jesus Christ, sanctifies the human person. And the Christian receives their name in the church. Now, what this Catechism 2156 is highlighting, when it says the Christian receives his name in the church, is there's a tradition, and it might be going on still. I know it happened in the 2000-year history of the church, where someone would have their given name, right? The name that they were born with. And that name could be, like, say someone's name was Mars, after the god of war. And yet, when they became a Christian, they were given a Christian name, a name that was associated either with the old covenant or the new covenant. So Mars could be a name that would then, they'd be baptized as Mark. Or you might be given the name Venus or Aphrodite. And then when you're baptized as Sarah or Elizabeth, Mary, or another variation of the name of Mary. And so that's a common practice that's happens throughout the world and has happened throughout history. You've even heard the phrase, this is my Christian name. My Christian name is such and such. And they don't just mean, oh, this is my first name, but they truly mean, this is the name by which you were baptized. This is the name that was given to you at your baptism. Now, oftentimes, we experience this at our birth, essentially, when our parents name us. If our parents are Christian, if our parents are Catholic, there is this, I don't just want to say tradition in the sense of like, oh, it's a custom. But here, paragraph 2156 indicates this is actually what you are to do, meaning not just a custom, but in some ways, a certain kind of, this is a deeper custom than just kind of a slight tradition, but a larger tradition in the church, that meaning, hey, parents, you ought to do this. That sounds more along the lines of a should than anything else, is that when you're born, when you're baptized, you should be baptized with the name of a saint, that is, of a disciple who has lived a life of exemplary fidelity to the Lord. Why? Because that patron saint now is your patron. That it provides a model of charity. We're assured of his or her intercession. This is so important. You can also express a Christian mystery or Christian virtue, like this person's named Hope or she's named Faith, that kind of situation. Parents, sponsors, and the pastor are to see that a name is not given which is foreign to Christian sentiment. So that's very important. So parents and godparents, parents and sponsor, right? And the pastor, if a child was presented to baptism whose name was Lucifer, that would be contrary to Christian sentiment, right? Or if they were named Satan, that would be contrary to Christian sentiment. That might go without saying, but that's what that means. That's one of the things it means in paragraph 2156. Now, 2157 highlights the fact that the Christian begins his day, his prayers, and his activities with the sign of the cross, basically sanctifying. Remember how way back when we talked about how lay people, you sanctify every moment, every hour of the day by going into the world, bearing the name of Christian. So by the fact that you're bearing the name of Christ and the power of the Holy Spirit into your work, into your family, wherever you are, you're sanctifying that day. And so, of course, it makes sense that we would do that like we begin our prayers, as we talked about just a second ago. We do that in the name of the Father and of the Son and of the Holy Spirit. It goes on to say, the baptized person dedicates the day to the glory of God and calls on the Savior's grace, which lets him act in the Spirit as a child of the Father. So keep this in mind. I don't know how many of you make a morning offering. I recommend it wholeheartedly to make a morning offering. Every single morning, the very first thing I do, I hit the alarm. And then the very first prayer is this morning offering. It's an offering just saying, oh my Jesus, to the Immaculate Heart of Mary, I offer to you all my prayers, works, sufferings, and joys of this day in union with the holy sacrifice of the Mass said throughout the world for all the intentions of your most sacred heart, for the conversion of sinners, reparation of sins, reunion of all Christians, for the intentions of the Holy Father. our Pope. That's the prayer. Every morning, that's how I begin my day. Now, you might not remember all those words. I recommend that you write them down and look them up and pray those at the beginning of the day. I have a friend, his morning offering, though, he's like, you know what? I could remember that. I could memorize it. But sometimes I get too confused in all the words. So he says what he does. His morning offering is the words, bless us, O Lord, and these thy gifts, which we are about to receive from thy bounty through Christ our Lord. Amen. And I say, he's like, you don't mention food in that at all. It's your pre-meal prayer for a lot of Catholics. But food isn't mentioned. It's just bless us, O Lord, and these thy gifts. Well, the whole day is God's gifts. And so that's his morning offering. But I recommend that every one of us takes a moment at the beginning of our day to just offer that day to the Lord. The last sentence in 21:57 says, the sign of the cross strengthens us in temptations and difficulties. And that's so important. At any given moment, if you are facing temptation, to simply make the sign of the cross and say, in the name of the Father and of the Son and of the Holy Spirit, I'm just encouraging you. So often, this is the battle. The battle is not just simply, will I do the sin or not? The battle is, am I willing to shut down the temptation? Like, honestly, just think about yourself and myself. I think about myself and ask, how many times would I rather kind of fiddle with temptation, right? Kind of play with temptation. I'm not going to shut the door completely and lock it and bolt it. I'm just going to kind of let it be outside the door, and maybe there's a crack in the door, and I don't want it to get in, but I'm also not willing to really stamp it out. By making the sign of the cross, what you're saying is, I'm locking this door. I am shutting this door. I'm bolting this door, and temptation has no space. I'm not going to mess around with temptation. I'm not going to play with temptation. I am putting a stop even to the temptation to sin. I invite every one of us to do this. Too many of us, I think, and maybe I'm just speaking for myself, but too many of us kind of just, again, I don't want it inside, but I'm also not willing to lock it outside. But when we make that sign of the cross, you know, worship, that's an act of prayer, right? It's an act of worship. It's an act of, in some ways, adoration to call on the Lord's name and make that sign of the cross. We are shutting the door. We're locking the door. We're bolting the door. And I invite all of us to do that. I love the fact that paragraph 2158 says, God called each one by name and everyone's name is sacred. Isn't that incredible? Your name is sacred because the name is the icon of the person. It demands respect as a sign of the dignity of the one who bears it. So your name has the dignity because of you, because you're bearing that name. It has the dignity. And the name you receive from the Lord is a name for eternity. I love this highlights Revelation chapter 2, verse 17 says, to him who conquers, like to the one who makes it through this life and enters into heaven, I will give him a white stone with a new name written on the stone, which no one knows except him who receives it. I see this as an image of God's unique love for you. How many times in the course of our lives we say, okay, I mean, I know God loves me, but God loves everybody. God loves everyone. And so how special is God's love for me when he loves everyone? And he loves everyone infinitely. And yet here in Revelation 2 verse 17, there's this line that indicates, wait a second, there is a name that it's your name, that ultimately only you and God will know this name. I interpret that as meaning, not only does God love you infinitely, he loves you infinitely uniquely. God loves you infinitely. He also loves you infinitely uniquely. There's a name. He knows you in a way he knows no one else. And you're going to have a relationship with him that he has with no one else. You're going to have a relationship with God that he has with no one else, and he'll have a relationship with you that he has with no one else. And there is something about that, and it's summed up in the fact that to the one who conquers, I'll give a white stone with a new name written on the stone, which no one knows except him who receives it. I just think there's something so powerful about that. It's just amazing. And it highlights the fact that God loves you already, and he will love you for eternity with the love that is infinite and infinitely unique. I think that's amazing. So, man, I hope we make it. I hope we make it to that eternity with him, not eternity separated from him. For that, let's pray for each other. I'm praying for you. Please pray for me. My name is Father Mike. I cannot wait to see you tomorrow. God bless.
0: That was day 280 of Catechism in a Year with Father Mike Schmitz. And now we'd like to share audio from a video called Straightforward Career and Job Advice with Father Mike from the Ascension Presents YouTube channel.
1: My name is Father Mike Schmitz, and this is Ascension Presents. So since I live and work on a college campus,

or it's the thing that like is going to give me meaning, is going to give me fulfillment. So what's God's plan for work? If we go back to the book of Genesis, we recognize the first off, right off the bat, that God himself is a worker, that God himself is a laborer, that God creates. Now, in other cultures, other religions, they would say, no, God doesn't do that. That's beneath God. But in scripture, God creates. He reveals that he is a worker. And then he makes man and woman in his own image and likeness. And when God places Adam in the garden, he puts him in the garden to go to work, puts him in the garden to cultivate and to care for it, to work the garden. And so we recognize that, that actually God's original plan for us as human beings in his image and likeness is labor. That God makes us in the garden. He actually reveals that God makes us for labor, for leisure, and for love. Because he makes us for labor, puts us in the garden, now cultivate and care for it, makes us for leisure, like on the seventh day, God rests and calls us to enter into rest as well. It makes us for love. Adam and Eve in the garden. God is love and his very nature is love. And he made us in his image and likeness, which means he made us for love as well. So God makes us for these three things, labor, leisure, and love. And so we recognize that when we labor, we're participating in God's identity, his nature. When we enter into rest, we're sharing in his identity, his nature. And when we love, we're participating and sharing in his very nature, his very identity. The problem, of course, is that the story didn't end in Genesis chapter 2. It goes on to Genesis chapter 3. And in Genesis chapter 3, brokenness entered into the world, right? The sin entered into the world. And now, because of sin, we experience those three things, leisure, labor, and love, in a way they weren't intended to be. We experience love oftentimes as lust or as use. We experience leisure either in terms of like we just absolutely collapse, or we experience leisure in this way that just doesn't unite us to bring us to other people, but we fold in on ourselves and just kind of like live for ourselves. And we experience labor in either one of two ways. Either labor is now a curse and it's a burden that we just need to kind of suck up and do, or we experience labor as the thing that gives me my identity. It's the thing that gives me meaning. It's the thing that's supposed to fulfill me. That's what we look to it for, right? So some of us say like labor is the last thing I want to do. Or we say that labor is the only thing I possibly could do that gives my life meaning. Now, we have to understand, both of those are getting it wrong. Because yes, while labor is difficult, and in fact, it's even in Genesis 3, God says, by the sweat of your brow, you will toil amidst the thorns and thistles. Another video on that later. So there is a burden that's associated with it, but it's not just a burden. Because why? Because you remain and I remain in the image and likeness of God. So when we work, it's not merely a burden. There's no such thing as work that's merely drudgery or merely toil. That's merely the curse. Why? Because every act of work has dignity. Every act of work has dignity. Whether you're someone who like does brain surgery or heart, lung surgery on children, or you're someone who like sorts files all day. Whether you're someone who is building a rocket ship to go to Mars and advance our space exploration, or you're someone who pounds nails into shingles on a roof all day. Like you might say that, well, one's better than the other. No, they all have meaning. They all have dignity. Why? John Paul II says, because work is an inherently a human act. Work has dignity because you are doing it. And you, as a human being, have dignity. That means that when you do it, when you act, when you work, you're doing what? You're imaging God in this world. Remember, God, he's a worker. And so when you do work, you are imaging him. That's one of the reasons why all work has meaning. All work is not merely toil. It's not merely drudgery. It actually also has meaning because you're doing it. All work is a human act. Even if it's something that could be done by a monkey or something that could be done by a robot, when you do it, the very quality of it completely changes and it becomes something with meaning and dignity. Now, not only that, it also, my guess is you're going to get paid for your work. And that's an interesting thing too, is sometimes I talk to students who are like, well, I don't want to do that job because like it doesn't fulfill me. It doesn't have meaning. It doesn't have purpose. Well, one of the purposes of a work is to get you paid so you can go on living, right? Because the goal of life is not work. The goal of life is living. And the goal of life is not just to do the job and give me identity. That's the other trap, remember? The goal of life is to be able to say, how do I live with my labor, but also in leisure

0: live in love with others and with the Lord. And if your job pays you so that you can live, that's the meaning. That could be very, very simply the meaning of your work. I mean, I've heard someone say before that that work is the kind of thing that unless they paid you, you wouldn't do it. So if you find your job like, yeah, I wouldn't be here unless they paid me. Well, that's because you're going to work every day. Work is doesn't have to have that inherent meaning that you would do even if they didn't pay you. If you had a job like that, that's nice. Most people don't have jobs like that. But every act of work has dignity because of the fact it's a human act and because of the fact that you're probably getting paid so that you can go and live. There's one more thing about work. When God placed Adam in the garden, he placed him in the garden to cultivate and care for it. The word that is used to serve or to work the soil, to work the garden, is the same word later on in the Old Testament that is used of the priests who work or serve in the temple. So now our work takes on this cosmic appreciation as well. Not only do we participate in the kind of the very labor of the Lord, but also any work, when offered to God, can also become an act of worship. It is not your identity. It's not meant to fulfill you, but it is your way of being able to say, Lord, I offer this to you in cosmic service, in cosmic worship. My work can be offered to God as worship. So can yours. For all of us here at Ascension Presents, my name is Father Mike. God bless.
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8: Blessed Saint Raphael, Archangel, we beseech thee to help us in all our needs and trials of this life, as thou, through the power of God, didst restore sight and give guidance to young Tobit. We humbly seek thine aid and intercession that our souls may be healed, our bodies protected from all ills, and that through divine grace we may be made fit to dwell in the eternal glory of God in heaven. Amen.
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12: Hello, beloved family, you dear, dear people. God bless you. God bless you. And if you heard the little announcement just before the beginning of this program, you'll hear that we, Station of the Cross, has made 65% of its goal. Thanks to all of you. I love you, and thanks for your sacrifices and your support. Apart from you, I wouldn't be here. Station of the Cross wouldn't be here. And we have just a little bit of time to make up the other 35%. This is not a fund drive program, but just want you to know how things stand. And for all of us to do what God would have us to do, to keep the program on the air, to keep the network functioning. So I love you, and I'm here. And I heard from some folks that you were concerned because I did the last fund drive program from my cell in my bed, just by audio. But don't be concerned. I'm up. I'm about. I'm much better. And things are terrific. You know, I think I've told you, I've asked God to let me live to 500. How I live to 500 is up to Him, as long as I live to 500. So I'm doing great. And we're here together. And this is the most beloved feast day, Our Lady of the Rosary. Absolutely, absolutely wonderful, beloved. And I have a little story here of the Rosary and its origin with St. Dominic and Our Lady. And it reads that the hermits of the first centuries, who could not read the Psalter, that's the Psalms, used to recite one Our Father, one Hail Mary in the place of every psalm. And that's why the Rosary, beloved, is called the Psalter, because the monks of old used to pray 150 Hail Marys, one for each psalm. And it's also a fact, dear ones, that if you pray the Rosary, it will take, especially in a chapel or at the church or a prayerful place in your home, it takes the place of one of the little hours of the day. And so the hermits of the first century, who were Jews that used to pray, they recited one Our Father, one Hail Mary in the place of every psalm. And in order to note the number, they said, they made use of small stones or of seeds strung on a cord. That's where it came from. Stones or seeds strung on a cord. The Jews did this, 150 of them, because there are 150 psalms. St. Dominic was the first who made the custom general of substituting 150 Hail Marys for the 150 psalms. Hence, the Rosary used to be called the Psalter of Mary. When about the year 1200, the heresies of the Albigensians wrought great mischief in the south of France and the north of Italy, St. Dominic was commissioned by the Pope to preach in refutation of their erroneous tenets. His efforts availed little, and he besought the aid of the Mother of God. She appeared to him, to St. Dominic, and bade him make use of the rosary as a weapon against her enemies. You hear that, beloved? Against the Blessed Mother's. And when we pray the rosary, it's against the Blessed Mother's enemies. He accordingly, St. Dominic, introduced it everywhere. And before long, it had effected the conversion of more than 100,000 heretics. Can you imagine that, beloved? In the 1200s, more than 100,000 heretics were converted through the Holy Rosary. The use of the rosary soon spread throughout Christendom, and it became a most popular devotion. It is a method of prayer at once simple and sublime. The prayers are so easy that a child can repeat them, and the mysteries are so profound that they supply a subject for meditation to the most learned theologians. It is a prayer of contemplation as well as a prayer of supplication, for it places before the mind the principal truths of the faith. I've always said, beloved, that the reason Our Lady gave us the rosary is because she's a Jewish mother who knows how to homeschool her children and teach them the life of Christ, that they learn that through the rosary. The rosary is a compendium of the Gospels, a complete and practical manual of instruction wherein the chief points of Christian doctrine are presented under the guise of prayer. By meditation on the events of our Lord's life, faith and charity are increased. From the example of our divine Redeemer, we learn to be humble, gentle, obedient. We are incited to imitate the virtues which the mysteries teach, to strive after what they promise us. Moreover, the union of vocal and mental prayer makes the rosary easy, pleasant, and profitable. As a method of prayer, it is unrivaled. The longer and more devoutly it is practiced, the more one appreciates its excellence and becomes convinced of its supernatural origin. The rosary, beloved, is well-pleasing to God because of its humility and because it is an imitation. It is an imitation of the unceasing song of praise sung by the angels. Did you know that? The rosary is the prayer of the humble, for in it well-known truths are simply stated and constantly repeated. The proud despise it, but God, who looks down on the low things, approves it. It is an imitation of the holy angel song we read in Holy Scripture, that the angelic choirs cry to one another, "Holy, holy, holy, Lord God of hosts, all the earth is full of his glory." That's from Isaiah 6. Why holy, holy, holy? To honor the thrice holy God. And when we recite the rosary, we praise the Mother of God in a similar manner. It's beyond a doubt that this form of prayer is most acceptable to the Mother of God. For when she appeared at Lourdes, she had a rosary in her hand. Pope Pius XI, the ninth, unhesitatingly asserts that it is her gift to men, and she loves no other prayer as well as the rosary. Isn't that beautiful? Some people don't like the rosary. I think St. Thérèse of Lisieux was not too fond of it. But if this is what Our Lady, is this her most useful and preferred devotion, who could not pray that? It's the most useful devotion. By the rosary, we obtain great graces and sure help in time of trouble. Many indulgences are besides attached to it. The rosary, dear ones, is a very treasury of graces. Many sinners owe their conversion to it. It possesses marvelous power to banish sin and restore the transgressor to a state of grace. And by it, the just grow in virtue. All the saints who have lived subsequently to the institution of the rosary have been assiduous in its use, and this may have contributed largely to their sanctification. Several holy bishops and servants of God are known to have pledged themselves by vow to recite it daily. St. Charles Borromeo, despite the numerous and pressing duties of his position, recited it every day with the seminarists and the members of his household. Blessed Clement Hofbauer was accustomed to say the rosary while passing through the streets of Vienna, and rarely did he recite it in vain for the conversion of a sinner. It is recorded of several distinguished officers and victorious commanders that they never engaged in battle without first saying the rosary. And to this, they attributed their military successes. The rosary has been called the thermometer of Christianity. I've never heard that before. The rosary has been called the thermometer of Christianity for the reason that where it is diligently recited, faith is ardent and good works are manifest. And where it is neglected, religion is at a low ebb. In seasons of general calamity, miraculous aid has been granted to Christendom by means of the rosary. And this was especially the case in wars with the Turks. The victory of Lepanto, many of you know that, in 1571. The delivery of Vienna in 1683. The victory of Belgrade were all owing to the power of the rosary. It was said that the beads of the chaplet did more execution than the bullets of the soldiers. It was in thanksgiving for those victories that the Holy See instituted the feast today, beloved, the Feast of the Holy Rosary, on the first Sunday of October. Initially, the first Sunday of October, Pope Sixtus the Fourth declared that many dangers which threaten the world are averted, and the wrath of God is appeased by the prayers of the Rosary. Our Holy Father Leo the 13th says that as in Saint Dominic's time, the Rosary proved a sure remedy for the evils of the age, so it may now effect much toward the amelioration of the ills that afflict society. Everyone who recites the rosary must feel its supernatural power. There's no prayer which affords more consolation in affliction, more tranquility of the troubled breast. The rosary soothes in sorrow. It imparts the peace spoken of in the gospel. Another proof of its excellence is the hatred and contempt wherewith unbelievers regard it. Protestants, even, beloved, these are my comments. It's hatred and contempt. They think it's a man-made thing, but it's not. It's of God through Our Lady. There's the music for our first break, beloved. We'll continue with this when we come back from the break. And at the second break, we'll have a half hour for your calls and your emails with anything on your heart. Toll-free number 1-877-511-5483 or email at mother@thestationofthecross.com. Hello, beloved. 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
12: Welcome back. Welcome back, beloved family, to Mother Miriam Live. I am alive, live and alive, and so happy to be with you and much better than I was last week. So God bless you all for your prayers and anyone who's emailed to see if I was okay. I'm terrific. Thank you so much. This is the Feast of the Holy Rosary, and we are reading from a short one on the how the Feast of the Holy Rosary was initiated through Our Lady, through St. Dominic. It's her favorite prayer, and it disperses Our Lady's enemies, never mind ours, Our Lady's enemies. And to continue reading, everyone who recites the Rosary must feel its supernatural power. There's no prayer which affords more consolation in affliction, more tranquility to the troubled breast. It soothes in sorrow. It imparts the peace spoken of in the gospel. Another proof of its excellence is the hatred and contempt wherewith unbelievers regard it. And just before the break, I said, I did too, as an evangelical Protestant. Throw those beads away. They're not of God, but they are of God. God's mother gave them to us. The devil incites them to decry what is a fruitful source of grace to the Christian, and by which souls are wrested from the devil's grasp. The rosary has been richly indulgenced by the Holy See, and the recital of it strongly urged upon the faithful. An indulgence of 5 years and 5 quarantines may be gained if 5 consecutive decades be said on a properly indulgenced rosary. Our Holy Father Leo XIII has decreed that every day during the month of October, it's the month of the rosary. The rosary together with the litany of Loretto be said in church, either during the parish mass or in the afternoon with the Blessed Sacrament exposed. Oh, beloved, these is a few hundred years ago, and it's not being done today. For every time of assisting at this devotion, 7 years and 7 quarantines are granted. Pope Pius IX bequeathed as a legacy to the faithful this admonition, quote, let the rosary, this simple, beautiful method of prayer, enriched with many indulgences, be habitually recited of an evening in every household, beloved. These are my last words. This is Pope Pius IX, Holy Pope. These, he says, are my last words to you, the memorial I leave behind me. And again, he said, in the whole of the Vatican, there's no greater treasure than the rosary. Beloved, that's not changed today. It's absolutely not changed today. Okay, let me see if I can just continue with a note here. A short right reading on the Hail Mary, because people say, Protestants who don't understand, and some Catholics even say, I don't pray the rosary, God doesn't like repetition, he doesn't, well, that's not true. Read Psalm 135 and 136 in some Bibles. His mercies are new every morning throughout that huge and beautiful and very long psalm. His mercies are new every morning, repeated every single other line. God is not against repetition. He's against vain repetition. And Hail Mary is not vain repetition. Father Charles Bruhl, says, my friends, a striking feature of the Catholic religion is its harmony with human nature and its wonderful accord with all the nobler aspirations of our heart. There's not a lofty and pure sentiment that is not called into play by some practice or doctrine of our Holy Church. There's not a chord in our breast that does not vibrate with sweet music to the touch of our holy faith. And it is for this reason that the Catholic Church has such a firm hold upon its members, since it not only satisfies the cravings of the understanding, but also captivates the heart and enlists every intended sentiment. One of these doctrines and practices appealing to the tender feelings of our soul is the devotion to the Blessed Virgin Mary. According to Catholic teaching, Mary, the Mother of God, is also our Mother. This position has been given to her by her Divine Son. And if our Lord is our brother, and as St. Paul puts it, the firstborn amongst many brethren, then truly his Mother must also be our Mother. Now there's nothing that has such power and influence over the human heart as the name, the thought, and the memory of a mother. A church that gives us a heavenly father and a heavenly mother must, accordingly, become endeared to us. It will not remain a cold and icy thing to our feelings, but it will necessarily grow into our affections and become a thing of the heart, an object of love and enthusiasm. It will be to us a home. And it is in this light that the Catholic looks upon his church. Everything in it, everything in the church attracts him. He finds there the images of his heavenly father and mother, nay, their living presence. He loves to linger there. I'm reading this for the first time, beloved, and it echoes in my heart. There he unburdens his soul. There he is cheered and comforted. There prayer becomes easy. The hours spent in the sweet silence of his heavenly father's house and his heavenly mother's home do not seem long. They have wings, and soft and soothing is their step. The devotion to the Blessed Mother makes religious exercises dear to us, and the church home-like. It softens the solemnity of ceremonies and mitigates the awe that religion inspires. This is one of the reasons why we add the Hail Mary to the Our Father. The Our Father is a great prayer, but it is also overwhelmingly solemn. It has such a grave accent that proceeds in such majestic pace. Therefore, we mingle with the organ-like tones of the Lord's Prayer, the lighter keys of the angelic salutation. And why is it called, dear ones, the angelic salutation? Because the angel Gabriel in Luke chapter 1 came to Mary and said, Hail Mary, full of grace, the Lord is with thee. It's straight out of scripture. The prayer, which can most emphatically be called the prayer of the Blessed Virgin, is the Hail Mary. It is an authentic formula sanctioned by God and the church and endorsed by all Christian ages and generations. It embodies all the characteristics of the devotion to the Blessed Lady and eminently produces its great and glorious effects. It is a polished mirror, focusing all that is best in the various forms of the devotion to Mary. Even as the sparkling glow of the diamond flashes forth, all the bright colors and tints, which other precious gems only reflect in part. There is no exaggeration in the words of the devout Thomas a Kempis when he says, quote, when I recite, and he's the one who wrote The Imitation of Christ, when I recite the Hail Mary, heaven rejoices, the earth marvels, Satan withdraws, hell trembles, all sadness vanishes, joy returns, the heart glows, the soul is filled with holy unction, hope animates my bosom, and a wonderful consolation gladdens my whole being, end quote. The Holy Fathers are unanimous, dear ones, in extolling the merits and power of the Hail Mary. Let us quote one more passage, which reads, quote, the Hail Mary is small in extent, but great as to the mysteries it expresses. It is to pronounce, but mighty in its effects. It is sweeter than honey and more precious than gold. It should be frequently on our lips and re-echo in our hearts. The Hail Mary, dear ones, is a great means of salvation. Many a one has snatched it from eternal perdition. Rather, many a one has it snatched from eternal perdition and led to everlasting glory. Its efficacy is principally manifested in three ways that it obtains for us: perseverance in grace, strength in temptation, and final repentance. That, beloved, is what the rosary obtains for us: perseverance in grace, and the scriptures say those who persevere to the end will be saved, strength in temptation, and Paul wrote, no temptation has overtaken you that is not common to man. But God is faithful, who will not let you be tempted above what you're able, but with the temptation provide the way of escape. And I will tell you, beloved, the way of escape, that's 1 Corinthians 10:13. And I will tell you, the way of escape is not out of a trial, it's through the trial. And we come out formed and closer to God and more assured of his love and his providence in my life. And final repentance, again, those who persevere to the end will be saved. Final repentance. No one's going to be saved if before their end, which they don't know could be tonight, have not confessed their sins. So, dear ones, we have just about a minute before the break. Let me see if I can just one more little paragraph. Great is the power of the Hail Mary. A wonderful prayer it is, and easy for everybody. And then it so perfectly tallies with the better instincts of our heart, since it is a prayer to our Heavenly Mother, a prayer to the purest, sweetest, and most amiable of all mothers. If we are just, friends of God and children of grace, just meaning if we are in a state of grace, we are friends of God and children of grace. Let us recite frequently the Hail Mary, that our Heavenly Mother may obtain by her infallible intercession for us the great grace of perseverance. If we are battling against sin and struggling against temptation, let us recite often this beautiful prayer, that Mary may help us to rout the enemies of our salvation, to fight a good fight, and to win the crown of justice. But if we've fallen into sin, if we walk on the edge of the precipice, if we are dragged down by the weight of our crimes, let us implore the Blessed Mother to deliver us from this dreadful state and to save our unfortunate soul. And if we feel the grip of hell tightening on us and our soul sinking into darkness, let us cry out with undaunted confidence, Holy Mary, Mother of God, pray for our sinners. Amen. There's the music, beloved, for the end of our first hour. When we come back, we'll have a half hour all to ourselves for anything on your heart. And feel free to call in with your name or anonymous. It makes no difference to us. The matter of the heart of the matter is the matter of your heart. And the toll-free number is 1-877-511-5483 or email at mother@thestationofthecross.com. And we'll be right back, dear ones.

0: The Station of the Cross Catholic Media Network presents Saints and Seasons. On October 7th, we celebrate the Feast of the Holy Rosary. The Holy Rosary was first given to St. Dominic in the 13th century by Our Lady herself. The devotion has changed slightly over the years, but the overall structure has remained the same. And this wreath of roses for Our Lady has remained one of the most popular devotions in all the Western Church, not least because Our Lady herself has often requested its frequent recitation. In the year of our Lord 1571, the Muslim Turks were threatening again to conquer Europe, and Ottoman ships dominated the Mediterranean. Pope St. Pius V called for the assembly of a Holy League, which was placed under the unlikely leadership of Don John of Austria, illegitimate stepbrother of King Philip II of Spain. As the Holy League's fleet prepared to meet that of the Turks, Pope Pius V and countless Catholics across Christendom prayed the Rosary for Our Lady's intercession. On October 7th, the Holy League was armed with reception of the sacraments on every ship in their fleet, and after a long and bloody battle near Lepanto, or Naupactus, Greece, the Muslim Turks were totally defeated. In Thanksgiving, Pius V ordered a commemoration of the Holy Rosary on that day, also known as the Feast of Our Lady of Victory. Also honored on this day are Pope St. Mark, St. Justina of Padua, St. Osyth, and many other martyrs, confessors, and holy virgins. For more about the saints and seasons of the Catholic Church, visit thestationofthecross.com/saints and seasons.
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6: 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And blessed feast to all of you of the Most Holy Rosary. We have an email from Pat who writes, "Hi, Mother Miriam. Saw your podcast in defense of allowing only men to be priests. Now, I have no power to allow or disallow. That's the teaching of the church. So I'm defending the church's teaching because it's the church our Lord established." Pat says, "I feel from the heart that you are wrong in maintaining such an old-fashioned view." Pat, I think I'm going to, rather than read your whole email, I'm going to comment through it. Truth is not old-fashioned. It's what God did. In the Old Covenant, only men were to be priests. In the New Covenant, only men are to be priests. If you recall, when Moses, Aaron was the high priest, and Moses was God's leader, and both Aaron and his sister Miriam fought against it. And Miriam wanted to be equal with Moses, even though God chose him and not her. And God made her a leper because God's ways are not ours. This gentleman says, women and men were created equal. Everyone is equally created in the image and likeness of God. Everyone is equally created. But their roles are not equal. Jesus is God. He is God, and he is equal with the Father and the Holy Spirit, and yet he has a subordinate role in coming to earth. And he says, I do all that the Father tells me. And so he's equally God, but there are roles. There's such a thing as authority. He says, it's men who have created gender divisions in the Catholic Church. No, it's God. It's God who made man and woman. Genesis says that God created man and made man male and female. Man is the generic term for human being, man. And male or female, he created them. God created two sexes. In creating man, human beings, he made some male and female. Human beings have not created those gender divisions. He says power is a powerful aphrodisiac. Well, it could be, but it's not God's will. He says, I cannot imagine in the 21st century a woman being told that she cannot be the leader of an organization because of her gender. Well, you can't imagine it, but that's true. It's true. And it's all over the place. She cannot be because of her gender any more than a man can be a woman because of his gender. No matter what he wants, a man can't be a mother. No matter what he fights for, he cannot birth a baby. He says equally men should be allowed to be nuns if they choose. Well, they do choose it in our day, but they're not nuns. And no matter what they proclaim and how they dress and walk and speak, they're not women. They're men looking like women, acting like women, destroying God's image in them. They're not nuns. Jesus, he says, was chosen male because in his time, the Middle East was a patriarchal society and women stayed at home. Still the case, and they're lost. No, Jesus is male because God, all through Scripture, is spoken of as he. And Jesus is the son, not the daughter. He is the son of God. And it's true that in his time, the Middle East was a patriarchal society. It's true from the beginning of time, from Adam and Eve, that it's been a patriarchal society. And it's just as true today. It is a patriarchal society. Why? Because God has made it such. Men are the head of the home, and the wife is to be the heart. It's not their loss. It's only their loss. It's only women's loss if they want to be a man. And they will be unhappy the rest of their lives because they're not created as a man. They're created as a woman to be the heart of the home, to raise children. And this writer says, I am a male Catholic and have contact with a female priest, the equal of any male in my view. Well, she's not the equal of a male. Women and men are created equal in that, as I said earlier, dear Pat, they are made in the image and likeness of God, but they're not equal in their roles. They're not equal in their giftedness, in their makeup. No. And if you are in contact with a female Catholic priest, you're in contact with a woman who has no idea of God's will for her life, who has taken on a role that God has not given her. And no matter what any priest or bishop crowns her or ordains her, she remains a laywoman and not a priest. There's no such thing as a woman priest. She can act as a priest. She can dress as a priest, but she's not a priest. No woman can be a priest. Only a man can be a priest, an Altus Christus, because they are another Christ, and Christ is a male, not a female. She's not the equal of any male in your view. In your view, she is, but she's not the equal. I remember when I was at a New York State Fair with Catholic Answers. We had a radio program, and I wasn't a sister then, and a woman came to me. We did the radio program live right in the middle of the State New York Fair in Syracuse, New York, and a woman came to me very excited, and she said, I want you to know God has called me to be a priest. And I looked at her and I said, no, he hasn't. She said, no, I really mean it. He's called me to be a priest. And I said, no, you mean it, but he hasn't. She said, well, you don't even know me. How do you know he hasn't? I said, because women cannot be priests. And they cannot. You can do what you want and distort your calling, but you will not be a priest. And she thought for a minute and she said, well, a nun is not equal to a priest. And I said to her, that you've got right. There is no one equal to a priest on the face of the earth. And only a man called and ordained by God himself through a bishop can be a priest. Not a false bishop who thinks he can ordain women. If you ordain the Eucharist, every sacrament has form and matter. Form and matter. The Eucharist, the matter is bread, wheat, and water. And the form are the words of the consecration. And if someone consecrate a rice wafer, it will never become the Eucharist because you've got the wrong matter. For someone to be a priest, you must be a male and the words of consecration said over you by a bishop. If you're a woman, you could think what you want, look what you want, do what you want. You are a woman and not a priest. Pat says, most other religions have rightly embraced women as priests, but not in Catholicism. You got that right. Most other religions have gone the way of the world and of Satan's wiles, but not the Catholic Church. It is the church that Christ promised, despite the craziness of our day. He promised to lead to all truth to the end of time, that the gates of hell will not prevail. And the day that a woman becomes a priest, the gates of hell will have prevailed. And we have God's word against it. So whoever think they're women's priests in the Catholic Church, they're not. They're dressing up for Halloween. They're not priests. Pat says, very sad, and we go a long way in stopping the hemorrhage of men and women from the church. No, it would not. It would destroy the church. No man can be a priest. There'll be a time, he says, when the Pope is a woman. Respectfully, Pat. Well, I don't know where your respect begins or ends, Pat, but the Pope will never be a woman. If there's a Pope in the seat chair of Peter, it will not be a Pope. It will be a woman dressed as a Pope. It will not be a Pope. You need to accept, dear Pat, the will of God in his creation and in his calling of men and women, of the family and of the church. And you can do your own thing. But the minute you destroy God's design, which is not man's design, it's God's design, you destroy the church and families and the faith and people. Okay, now. And it's doctrine. It's doctrine. It's not opinion. A woman, the priesthood is for men alone, period. That's an infallible doctrine. Infallible. It cannot be changed. We have a comment from YouTube from William McNanny, McEnany, it looks like, E-N-A-N-E-Y, who writes, Mother, when you say that the church has not replaced Israel, which I agree, the church has not replaced Israel, are you suggesting that the Moses, again, I better talk through this one because it's a bit long and I'll talk through it. Are you suggesting that the Mosaic covenant still keeps Jews, still helps Jews reach heaven? No, I'm not suggesting that. To begin with, the Mosaic covenant is given by God. What was in the world, words of St. Paul, our schoolmaster, to lead us to Christ? No one is saved through the Mosaic covenant. No one. But it's our tutor, our schoolmaster, to lead us to Christ, who is its fulfillment. Jesus said, when he rose from the dead, if you believed Moses, you would have believed me. And so the Mosaic covenant was a law given to Israel to set them apart, that they would be a holy people set apart for God, through whom he would bring the Messiah, who would fulfill the Mosaic covenant as the Savior of the entire world, Jew and Gentile alike. And so William says, are you suggesting the Mosaic covenant will still help Jews reach heaven? No, because the Mosaic covenant doesn't exist anymore. It was fulfilled by a Christ. And it won't help Jews reach heaven because the Jews who don't believe in Christ cannot keep it. The Mosaic covenant cannot keep it since 70 AD when the temple was destroyed. There's no more sacrifice. And without the sacrifice of blood, there's no forgiveness of sin. It is now the one who fulfilled the Mosaic covenant, the true Lamb of God, that is the only sacrifice acceptable to God for our salvation. William says, if you think the Mosaic covenant still helps Jews reach heaven, do you believe that Catholics do not need to evangelize them? No, there's no other name. Luke wrote in Acts, that there is no other name under heaven but Christ by which we must be saved. There is no other name, Acts 4:12, I think, under heaven by which we must, not can, must, M-U-S-T, be saved. And there is no Gentile or Jew who could be saved in any other way than coming through the Jewish Messiah. So they must be evangelized then. William says, I don't see how that belief can be reconciled with Mark 16:16, which says we must believe and be baptized to be saved, and that those who don't believe will be condemned. 100% right, William. That's for Jew and Gentile. The first Christians, the first followers of the Christ, which is English for the Hebrew Mashiach, Messiah, they had to be baptized in order to be saved. The first Christians were Jews. And there's no Jewish person today that is set apart from that way of salvation. Jesus said, I'm the way, the truth. Jesus, the Jewish Messiah, said, I'm the way, the truth, and the life. No one comes to the Father but by me. Whether you're a Jew or you're Gentile, that stands today. I'm going to continue with William's email as soon as we come back from the break, beloved. We'll have 10 minutes then, and you're welcome yet to call in with anything on your heart, and the toll-free number 1-877-511-5483, or email at mother@thestationofthecross.com. We'll be right back, dear ones.

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5: Welcome back, dear ones, to Mother Miriam Live. We are live, and we have 10 minutes left to our broadcast today, our podcast, and we are reading William's email. And I'm going to continue through this email. It's just a bit lengthy, but it's extremely important, and I'm speaking through it. I've already responded to the first paragraph, but I'll read it through just to pick up the thread. He says, Mother, when you say that the church has not replaced Israel, are you suggesting the Mosaic covenant still helps Jews reach heaven? No, and it cannot. Jesus fulfilled it. If you are, which I'm not, do you believe that Catholics don't need to evangelize them? We must evangelize the Jewish people. And I've said many times that the greatest act of anti-Semitism would be to withhold the gospel of salvation from the Jewish people who gave us the very Messiah who saves us. Okay. William says, I don't see how that belief can be reconciled with Mark 16:16. It says, we must believe and be baptized to be saved, and those who don't believe will be condemned. It's actually absolutely true, and both Jew and Gentile

He will not. Any Jew, any person, Jew or Gentile, who rejects our Lord, the Church, and baptism will not go to heaven. Mark Williams says he might implicitly intend to do each thing God wants him to do. In that case, he'd implicitly intend to be Catholic. But think about something I heard Ben Shapiro. Now, Ben Shapiro is calls himself an Orthodox Jew. He says, think about something I heard Ben Shapiro say. He believes that anyone can reach heaven by obeying Noahide laws. That's not correct. The Jewish people believe that. It's not correct. There's no other Savior but our Lord Jesus Christ, the Messiah of the Jewish people and of the world. And he says, if I understand him correctly, that suggests heretical religions, heretical religious indifference. You're correct, William. Catholics need to disgrace him, to disagree with him, rather, on that. Yes, they must. Absolutely, they must. That's man making his own way to heaven. Finally, William said, if the Mosaic Covenant is still in effect for the Jews, it's not, William. But he says, if it's still in effect for the Jews, should I question the dogma that there's no salvation outside the Catholic Church? No. No, that's a true dogma. If you read Trent's Catechism, you'll probably see that it teaches supersessionism. Please correct me if I misinterpret what you said. I have not seen that Trent teaches supersessionism. Supersessionism is an error. The church has not... if you define supersessionism, that the church has replaced Israel, that's an absolute error, and you cannot prove it from Scripture. Here's the situation. William, Christ, God formed a people through Abraham, through whom the Messiah would come to the entire world, the Savior of the world. I am the way, the truth, and the life. And no one comes to the Father but by me. All right, John 14:6. That's it. No one goes to heaven apart from Christ, Jew or Gentile. And whatever religion you're in, no one goes to the Father but through the Son. Now, the first Christians were Jews. Christianity is a Jewish faith, by the way. They are the ones that follow the way. And the Christianity is Judaism fulfilled in its Messiah, Jesus Christ, Yeshua HaMashiach, spread to the four corners of the earth. God said, go to all the earth, through all the earth, and baptize everyone, teaching them all that I've commanded you. Judea, Jerusalem, the other parts of the earth, Acts 1:8. There was a percentage of Jews who came in who were the foundation of the church. The church is based, Ephesians 2:20, on the apostles and prophets. That's the foundation, all Jewish, every one of them. Now, so the church began with 100% Jewish, but it spread through the world, and the Jewish Hebrew Catholics, Jewish believers in Christ and in his church, are a tiny nugget next to the population of the whole world that through them has come to believe. But the church has not replaced God's people, Israel. The church rather believes that, and our catechism says, that the glorious Messiah's return awaits his recognition by all Israel. It doesn't await his recognition by the church. They already recognize him. It awaits his recognition by all Israel. That is, that part of the people of God, Israel, that is not yet in the church. And that when he comes, from Zechariah 12, they will look upon him whom they have pierced and mourn for him as one mourns for an only son. And so if you think of the world, think of the earth as Christian, and or just think of the Christianity as your house, just size-wise. Your house represents all of Christianity. Israel represents the size of your bathroom, a tiny bathroom. You've got a 10-room mansion that's Christianity. And Israel represents in size a little bathroom. And Israel, how do you say this? Let's say, let me see if you could see this. Okay, here is the world. Here is the world. And this is not going to be

0: Okay, let me see if I could do this. Here's the world, and this is Israel. And part of Israel is in the church, just like that. Part of Israel is in the church. Part of it, a tiny part of it, is in the church. But God has called Israel as a people. He calls us individually to come into the church as individuals. Israel is the only nation that God formed for himself and saves as a people, not as individuals. It's fine that individuals come in to the fulfillment of what God did with Israel, which is the church, the Messiah. But right now, part of Israel is in the church. And there will be a day when all of Israel will be in the church. All of Israel. I know you can't see this very well. The whole nation of Israel will be in the church. They are the people of God, and they remain beloved of God. They remain the people of God. And Paul says in Romans 9 that God has put a blindness over part of Israel as outside the church, the part of his people that is outside the church until the fullness of Gentiles is in, and that all Israel will be saved and they will come into the church. There is no other way for Jews to be saved but to believe in the Jewish Messiah and be baptized in the church that he founded. There's no other way for anyone on earth. So the church has not replaced Israel. Israel is still the people of God, part of them in the church, and the rest of them yet outside the church, who need to come in the church. And we are the ones who, through, Paul says, through living our faith without compromise, will make them jealous, and they will come to see that the Messiah whom they await is the very Messiah that we believe in. And the church is indeed the mystical body of Christ, the Messiah, and all of Israel needs to enter it. There's no salvation outside the church. I don't know how helpful that's been, beloved, or how confusing I've been, but William, I certainly hope that's helped you with your question. The Mosaic Covenant is no longer in effect. Jesus came not to abolish the law, but he fulfilled it. And the law was our schoolmaster to lead us to Christ. God bless all of you, dear ones. God willing, we'll be with you tomorrow. God bless you.
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3: Here's the question for your non-Catholic friend. Understanding Melchizedek, Malachi, and Mass seem quite mysterious to most, even including Bible students. How about you? Well, here's your three best friendship tools for Catholic evangelism. Number one, Melchizedek. He's the very first priest in biblical history. Though he's a prefigurement of Jesus' priesthood, Melchizedek was a person. To Abraham, he presented bread and wine, which are the biblical elements of a sacrifice, and now presented at a Catholic Mass. Secondly, Malachi. He follows up some 3,000 years later and says, in every place, incense shall be offered to my name in a pure offering. It is understood that the pure offering would be the sacrificial body and blood of Christ that is confected on every Catholic altar. Prophetically, this would replace and fulfill the ineffective temple sacrifices. And thirdly, my pesky comeback. That pure and holy sacrifice is not grape juice and a wafer at a non-Catholic communion service. Also, those elements are not Jesus' body, and they surely aren't Jesus' blood. However, I am glad to say that some grape juice and a wafer is a really nice summertime refreshment. Find me online at Smarty Pants Catholic Evangelism.

0: 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Thank you for listening to the Station of the Cross, proclaiming the fullness of truth with clarity and charity.
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2: Ask a Priest Live. Guided by the Holy Spirit and honoring the magisterial teachings of the Church. Faithful Catholic priests answering questions for believers and those seeking truth. Ask a Priest, because Father knows best. And now, your host, Rudy Carlos.
3: Blessed be the holy name of Jesus. Welcome back to Ask a Priest Live here on the Station of the Cross Catholic Media Network. Today on the show, John writes in asking, my non-practicing Catholic friends are asking me to be a godparent. What should I do? Great question. And what is the morality of cosmetic procedures? We're talking the ones that are not necessary, like you want to get Botox or maybe a nose job or something like that. What is the morality of that? Nose jobs are kind of interesting because some of those procedures are actually to help you breathe, but we're talking just purely cosmetic here. And also, can a Jewish convert retain their Jewish customs, their Jewishness, and still believe in Christ after coming into the church? A great question. But if you've ever wanted to ask a Catholic priest a question, this is your opportunity. We have Father Francois Bandit joining us today from the Heralds of the Gospel, and he's happy to answer all of your questions. Feel free to call them in. 1-877-511-5483. That's 1-877-511-5483. 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Priests with an S at the end at thestationofthecross.com. 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But to answer all your questions, we welcome back Father Francois Bandit. Salve Maria, Father. Welcome back.
4: Salve Maria, Rudy. Nice to be back here with you on this show. And I'm happy to be of some help here to those who have questions on their faith, on their love for Christ and our Blessed Mother Mary.
3: Thanks be to God. Father is representing the Heralds of the Gospel. This is his second episode. You can actually watch the first one by going over to YouTube, and you'll find that in the live stream sections. But Father, let's jump into the questions. Anonymous in Taipei asks, when is it required to ask for a dispensation when missing Sunday Mass? I remembered there was a traditional saying that if Sunday Mass was out of reach within more than an hour, so if you don't have a parish within an hour around you, you're automatically excused. Is that true?
4: Rudy, that is, yes, it's true in part. And you can find the answer, in the Catechism of Catholic Church. The Catechism of Catholic Church makes it quite clear that it is an obligation for all Catholics to assist Sunday Mass under the pain of mortal sin. If there's there has to be a serious reason not to go to Mass. And the moral theologians throughout the ages have always kind of to help the scrupulous. They've given them like more or less this hour time of trip. If they're an hour away from church, then they can, you know, feel that this is a serious impediment, and it would help them be dispensed of that Sunday Mass. But the Catechism of the Catholic Church today doesn't give a time, doesn't give a distance either. It's interesting because the world has changed, and we have today, we have highways, we have cars, if someone is easily capable of traveling 1 hour to go to Mass, then, you know, it's really recommended that person should make the effort, even if it's 75 minutes. We should always remember that a mortal sin, there's three conditions, right? It has to be the matter has to be grave. So Sunday Mass, that's one of the conditions. And then you have to have full knowledge that it's a mortal sin. And so, well, we all know that, you know, to to skip Sunday Mass is therefore also a mortal sin. But then there's the third condition. It's you have to have the full will, right, of being conscience, full will and conscience, that full will of committing that mortal sin. So this is where we can find the dispensations. So if you're on a ship, right, transatlantic ship, and you're out on the sea, and it's Sunday, and there's no priest, then you're of course it's the circumstance of that Mass. Now, if you're sick, you're dispensed also, especially if you have some form of sickness that can be transmittable. You see, that you're dispensed. So, but the distance. That's a good question. If you're an hour away, then and it's going to be a very, very difficult thing for you to make that trip, then I would speak to the priest, your parish priest. He's the one who's responsible for the salvation of our souls in the parish. So you can maybe try to clarify that with him. But you know, the tradition of the church has always given that 1 hour trip. Of course, back in the days, it was 1 hour on horseback. It was 1 hour walking, which was a little bit harder than 1 hour driving. So, yeah. You know, there are subtleties, nuances to all this.
3: Yes, definitely. What's interesting is you mentioned, Father, the going on a ship, for instance, right? I've always wondered, and I'm curious of what your opinion is on this, people who decide to move out of the city, they say, let's say they're avoiding the city, for example, they're trying to escape because cities often are depraved, right? But they're escaping the city, they go out into the homestead, and there isn't a church around them. They sort of put themselves in that particular situation. What do you think of that? Is that something that we should do, or just completely avoid? We always have to be near a parish.
4: Well, as a Catholic and as a faithful Catholic, I think that should be, yes, being near a parish should be a priority in our life. You're completely right, Rudy, you know, there might be some very good reasons for someone to want to move out and to be in a place, you know, I mean, financially speaking, it might be cheaper to buy land in a Nordic area, desert area. So, but we should always consider, Rudy, the life of our faith, and Sunday Mass is important for us to keep our faith and to keep our family together. So, so that should be very, very important in our decision making, but we think of the settlers, those who would. I think of Canada, for example. I'm French Canadian, and one of these things, there's a priest that he was trying to have people settle north of Montreal, which was a very kind of at the time hard place. It was a mountainous. It was very far. The only way that this priest was able to get people to colonize the area was to build a church and have a priest settle in that area. Oh. And then the colonists would kind of flock around. So that's the Catholic spirit.
3: Yeah. Great question, Anonymous in Taipei. I looked at the map here. There, compared to other cities, there are not a lot of Catholic churches in Taipei or in the city of Taipei. So I see some of the difficulty there. And Canada, wow, it was beautiful. Got to see that on my trip to Buffalo. It took a little bit of time afterwards to go and look in Canada, and it's just beautiful.
4: Well, good for you.
3: You're originally from Canada, right?
4: I am. I'm French Canadian. I'm actually from a place called Saguenay, Lake St. John, a city called Chicoutimi, north of Quebec City. And it's very, very Catholic origins, and they have beautiful churches there. But unfortunately, like in many places in the world, the churches are empty, and many of them are being sold, which breaks my heart. But but I see, you know, I always have hope, and I always believe in the words of Our Lady of Fatima when she says that in the end her Immaculate Heart will triumph. So for as much as you know, we see these communities lacking priests sometimes too, and therefore not having a local pastor, they become maybe a little bit distanced from the church. But I still see the roots there, you know, the seed is still there. There's always possibility, yes, for the faith to rebound.
3: Amen. Let it be so, Lord. I see that in California as well. I believe one day California will be Catholic again. We're joined by Father Francois Bandette. He's from the Heralds of the Gospel. He's answering all of your questions today on Ask a Priest Live. You can call them in, 1-877-511-5483. That's our call-in line. But let me invite you to join us over on YouTube. We are live streaming this radio program over there, and you can see Father's incredible habit, the habit of the Heralds of the Gospel, over on YouTube. Search for Ask a Priest Live. You'll find our live stream right now. You can post your questions there as well. We have one that came in that we're going to answer during the hour here from our friend Literally M.I., if you're in your late 20s and early 30s and you're unmarried and you feel like you're running out of time, what do you do practically to not feel this way? It's a great question. We're going to be right back to answer this and many more. Stay with us. Again, that phone line is 1-877-511-5483. We'll be right back.

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3: Blessed be the holy name of Jesus. Welcome back to Ask a Priest Live. We're here with Father Francois Bandette from the Heralds of the Gospel. He joins us today to answer all your questions. If you're just tuning in, you can call in if you have a question for a Catholic priest, 1-877-511-5483. Father, this came from our friend Lugboxer. He was calling in from Olean, New York, and watching us over on YouTube. He or she writes, in Acts 16, the guard asks Paul and Silas how he can be saved, and they answer to believe in our Lord Jesus Christ. Why then do we need anything more than that to be saved?
4: So, very good question. No, we don't need anything else than to believe in our Lord Jesus Christ. It's He's our light. He's our savior. But we wanting to unite ourselves to Him and to live His life, we therefore take into consideration everything else that our Lord Jesus Christ He performed and He did here on earth, and one of the most mystical and extraordinary events of the life of Jesus Christ was His incarnation. When you just think of it, God made man. Eternity came into our timeline. It's just so beautiful. So He could have chosen another means than the incarnation. He could have just simply have appeared. But no, He wanted to humiliate, let's say, show us the spirit of humility. So He kind of made Himself little, incarnating Himself, therefore being born of a virgin and being brought up as a child. So this is a... for us, a teaching, very profound teaching, because it's part of the theology that is called the theology of intercession, you see, where God showed us a means the means that he came to us, which was through the Blessed Virgin Mary, through the angels, of course, Saint Gabriel, who first announced, and then the Blessed Virgin Mary, who accepted, and she became the mother. So these are channels of graces, God being grace, Jesus being grace, but he used these channels. So this is why we, as Catholics, we also therefore want to imitate him, because everything that God does is the most perfect, is the most beautiful. And so he used these channels, so we use these channels to go to him. So this is why we use the saints. This is why we have the sacraments, which were given to him, by him to us. This is why we have these, well, these means of better uniting and discovering who he is, always remembering that he is God and therefore eternal. And therefore, we will always learn something new about him. And the intercessors will help us.
3: Amen. Great question, Lugboxer, and thank you, Father, for that answer. Literally MI over on, maybe it's literally me over on YouTube is asking, if you are in your late 20s and early 30s, you're Catholic and you're unmarried and you feel like you're running out of time, I think maybe this is a question of a vocation of marriage. Like, I'm running out of time. I'm not, you know, finding, connecting with someone. What do you do practically not to feel this way?
4: It's a struggle. I in my little parish here in Brazil, in the mountainous areas here in São Paulo, I deal with a lot of young couples and young singles actually looking to discover and to live to eventually find a partner, find a husband, find a wife, and to be able to found a family. It's something that is a real. And what I always suggest to these young men and women is to continue to pray. So prayer is where you're going to find that revealing word from God in order to help you, to console you, and to guide you where he wants you to go. And if it's your vocation to the married life, then you can rest assured, just be patient. The worst thing that can happen is that you rush into it. So it's good. It's actually interesting that you've taken so much time to find the true and right partner, because it's a maturing process. And therefore, I would suggest that you keep on being prayerful, patient, and active in your parish. And maybe you can also start to widen your perspective and your parish activity, and maybe go into other parishes also, and getting involved in the choir or in the youth activities. But the most important aspect is to pray and to have that there intimate and personal ship with our Lord, with our Blessed Mother Mary, and with the saints, the angels, and don't forget to speak and to ask your guardian angel also to inspire you. And you know, if it's God's will that you find a wife or husband, I assure you, it will happen in due time.
3: That's excellent. Good advice, Father. I met my wife at a young adult group that that we had at our parish. So it's always a good place to start, literally me. Thank you for sending in that question. Father, you know, here in the United States, I think one of the big reasons for people struggling to even connect towards the vocation of marriage is they say, well, they look at the economic outlook and they say, I don't have enough to, raise a family right now. I don't have a house. I don't have this. I don't have that. And they look at it from purely economic circumstances. Is that the same in Brazil, or is it something different?
4: No, absolutely. In Brazil, we have the same situation. People are fearful. The young, the youth are, let's say, they're scared of the future. They're very they don't want to commit themselves. because of the instability of the economy. So I always tell our youth groups and the young couples who are sometimes they're 2 years, 3 years they're dating and they don't want to jump into marriage, but it's more than time. After 2 or 3 years, I think it's too long. If you've been dating for 2 years, you've already pretty well discovered. You've already known your boyfriend, your girlfriend, and it's time to make a decision. And it's important to make that decision in faith. So it takes courage, yes. You have to commit yourself, yes. But you also have to make an act of love and faith in God. Because if you risk, it's a calculated risk, of course, to get married, but you've calculated it well, you've prepared yourself well, you've got to know each other, but you're still fearful economically speaking, but you're ready to risk it. God loves calculated risks, because it allows God to help you and to interfere into your life and to help you. If you, give him space to act by risking, your economic future by getting married and founding a family. If you calculate, well, I can't have more than 2 or 3 children because I won't have room in the house, et cetera, et cetera. Don't worry about that. Open yourself to life. Open yourself to God's design for you, His divine providence, and God always brings that something special to maybe make the house a little bit wider and to get have that financial help. Always I've seen it on again and again and again. It's just beautiful. Those young couples that actually make an act of faith and they believe and they risk it, they never, never, never fall into disaster.
3: Father, let me put you on a spot here. In discerning marriage, you got to ask the right questions. You have to know that the person that you are courting is going to be, a good life partner. What are maybe 2 or 3 questions that you think are very non-negotiable questions you have to ask before going into it?
4: Well, I think, you have to ask your partner, what are his or her priorities? It's important to put the priorities very, very clear, because unfortunately, some people, they'll put the wrong priorities, and the true priority is, of course, a life of sanctification. All right. If your partner wants to, I'm in love. I feel we've been created in order to be together. I really want to live the rest of my life with you. Whatever happens. So this is something that is very, very deep, very strong. You see that there's the person, your partner is ready to suffer with you. If every time you have a problem and you have a difficulty and your partner finds an excuse and disappears during that moment of your life, then I would start questioning my partner. You would want to see that partner near you when you're sad, when you're sick, when you've been abandoned. That would be a sure sign that this partner is not there out of selfishness, but is out there out of love for you.
3: Great question. Literally me. Very useful. Lots of people are in the same situation here. I will relay something that Father Brancisch said. I think the last time he was on, he mentioned that his sister is actually older than the 20s and 30s, and she just got married. So never, never give up hope. If God wills it for your vocation, He will surely send someone.
4: And it's beautiful. Yeah. Marriage is a beautiful life when it's lived under under the love and the gaze of the Sacred Heart of Jesus and the Immaculate Heart of Mary. It's something so fulfilling, beautiful family.
3: Yes. We're going to be right back here on Ask a Priest Live. We're going to answer a question from Maya in Egypt. And she's wondering, you know, what can we do here in the Middle East? Hardships involving being a woman in the Middle East, the suffering that goes through there. Why does God see the evil in the world and he doesn't help? It's a great question on the problem of evil. You don't want to miss that one. We're going to be right back here. You can call in your questions to Father Francois Bandette. He's going to answer them this hour. 1-877-511-5483. Stay with us. We're going to be right back.

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3: Blessed Saint Raphael, Archangel, we beseech thee to help us in all our needs and trials of this life, as thou, through the power of God, didst restore sight and give guidance to young Tobit. 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
4: Blessed be the holy name of Jesus. 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Thank you very much for being an underwriter. Okay, we're here with Father Francois Bandette from the Heralds of the Gospel joining us today. Father, we got this question from Maya in Egypt. She says, "Hi, Father, and thank you for your time. I recently started to believe in Jesus Christ, the Son of God, and I have a question. I live in the Middle East, and maybe you've heard about it, but life here involves a lot of suffering for women. If God sees the evil done across the world, why doesn't he help the victims? Why does God not help people stay safe when he sees everything? What do you think about this question, Father?"
5: Well, Maya, it's a question that people have been asking themselves for centuries and centuries and centuries. And it's suffering is a mystery. We should always remember that we are living in a broken world. Ever since the original sin, that first disobedience of our first parents, Adam and Eve, we've always kind of had we've always been a little bit broken, with a tendency, we call it concupiscence, right, towards, towards evil because of that disobedience. So, but we should always be hopeful. And this is what's important. God is good. God is light. God is, he reveals himself in the Old Testament and the New Testament as a loving father. So God, of course, does not create evil. He allows it. And because of our broken world, we're the ones that make it develop, you see. So there is a mystery in suffering, and the mystery is based on free will. God created man and woman free, because it's the only way for him to truly receive true love from his creation. If we were not free to disobey, and if we were not free to commit sin, well, then we would not be free. We would be slaves. But since we are free to do good, but we also are so free to do bad, then our freedom to do good, our desire to be good, is something that is pure. It is very agreeable to God. So this is why we see so much suffering in the world, and in the Middle East, I think so much, and I feel so much for you. It's so beautiful, Maya, that you've discovered Jesus Christ, and that you've discovered his church, and that you've discovered the love that he has specifically for you. We should always remember that God loves us each individually, and you have that power to feel his love and to feel his redemption. And speaking about redemption, that's where we also can participate in his sufferings. Because when we suffer, when women in the Middle East suffer, when someone in a hospital suffers, you're never alone. Never alone. God is suffering with you because he is, well, he cares for us. So it's a way for us, therefore, to make sense a little bit of this evilness in the world, because we're never alone. We know that God is with us, and it's a way also for us to unite in his own suffering. And there's a aspect also of purification, because for as much as we try to be good and we try to be agreeable to God, in Holy Scripture it states that even the just man sins seven times a day. So there is always an aspect that we can purify in our lives, and to accept suffering, and to offer up suffering, right, can be something that is very, well, very meaningful, because we participate in God's own suffering and in his redemption, you see. So that's more or less what I would add. You would have anything else to maybe want to enhance in this response?
4: Well, I know that you love Our Lady, and I can't help but thinking here, Father, Maya is in Egypt, and Our Lady, one of her seven sorrows was the flight into Egypt, and yes. You know, she definitely knows a lot of suffering here, Maya. So let me recommend something. Visit us online at thestationofthecross.com, and in the menu, you'll find all kinds of prayers. The intention for last month in September was for Our Lady's Seven Sorrows, and it's a fantastic devotion. I recommend it highly to people, especially the promises that are given to those who are devoted to Our Lady's Seven Sorrows. So check that out, Maya. That may be a help to you as well. Thank you, Father, for that answer. Anonymous sends this one in.
5: And I'll be praying for Maya.
4: Oh, yes.
5: And I'll be praying for Maya and putting her in my mass intentions.
4: Wow, that's awesome. Thank you, Father. Thanks, Maya, for sending it in. Anonymous sends this one. Should prayer books, personal missals, or Bibles be blessed by a priest as a sacramental? I've heard that such books don't need to be blessed because they are the Word of God. I think they're referring to a Bible. Is that correct, Father?
5: Okay. So, the Bible is the Word of God. It's already sacred, and prayer books are holy objects and therefore wouldn't need to be blessed. But out of, I would say, out of respect for what we call sacramentals, which is a means for us to receive God's blessings, yes, there's no reason you shouldn't ask a priest to bless your Bible or your prayer book or your personal missals. It would actually give them, it's an enhancement to what is already sacred, but you give that their special spiritual sacramental dimension to it.
4: Great question, Anonymous. Thank you for sending it in. John in Ohio writes, my atheist friend and his wife, who are both non-practicing Catholics, want to baptize their baby and have asked me to be the godfather. However, I asked them why they were doing this, and especially since they're no longer practicing, and they had no answer. Mm. Should I refuse the honor or do it anyway for my friend? I feel conflicted, and I want to do what is right. Any advice, Father?
5: Yes, so I've ran into many situations like this in my little poor parish here in Brazil. Many non-practicing Catholics, these are very poor families, and they sometimes they really don't have the means, right, to put up a not to work on weekends. Many times they have these obstacles. They don't come to Mass on Sunday because they have to work. They don't work during the week because there's no work, but then they work on Saturday and Sunday. So it's their lifeline. It's the way they can bring bread on the table. So basically these are non-practicing Catholics because, of course, they're not coming to Mass, but they want their children to be baptized. So I always tell them, yes, let's get these children baptized. The Catechism of the Catholic Church requires that in order for a child to be baptized, that the parents have to want at least one of the parents or one of the guardians of the child has to desire the baptism. So we can't just baptize a child, without the parents knowing. So the parents do have to want. And in this case, his friend and his wife, they both want their child to be baptized, but they're atheists, or let's say they're non-practicing Catholics. So, but the fact is that for some mysterious reason, they still want that child to be baptized. So the only condition here is that you'd have to speak to your friend, speak to your friend and explain to him that yes, it would be extraordinary to have that little child baptized, but there's a condition that he be brought up in the Catholic Church. So you see, and that would be up to you, John. If the parents, they're non-practicing, they more or less believe, but they're willing to allow you to teach that child, by becoming the godfather, right? So you would be that guardian angel that would accompany the child. And you know what, John? I've noticed that many, many, many of these children end up bringing their parents to church. So it might be a way to evangelize your friend and his wife. If they're willing to allow that little child to, of course, we'd have to give them some time, but maybe you could start teaching the child the Our Father, the basic prayers, the Hail Mary, introduce the child to the miraculous medal, to the scapular, little sacramentals, holy water. If your friend is open to all that and to bring that child to Mass on Sundays, then this might be the lifeline, spiritual lifeline in this spiritual warfare we are waging against the devil in the world and materialism. It might be a way that your friend, without knowing it, he's reaching out to you, asking for help. And he's doing that, asking you to be the godfather of his child. And through the child, you might just win that whole family.
4: Excellent advice, Father. Thank you, John, in Ohio, for sending in that question. Wonderful opportunity there. Among the Wildflowers asks this, what is the morality of temporary cosmetic procedures like Botox or lip fillers? So what do you think about this question, Father?
5: So yes, Botox or lip fillers, cosmetic surgery, these do have positive aspects to them. I have a family member who's a physician. She's a doctor, and she does Botox because Botox does help people who, for example, who have body odor. It regulates the body odor. It regulates also sweating. It acts on the glands. You see, so there are some aspects to this that can help a person. Now, if the person wants to use Botox out of vanity, you see, transform their being, then I would say that would be committing a sin, because we have to. Leo the 14th, they came out with a document just this year about the cult of the body and how the body now is taking place of the Sacred Heart of Jesus. And we should therefore be careful about, you know, vanity and excessive body transformation.
4: Let's take a pause on this and continue this on the other side of the break. It's a big question here, the question of modesty and vanity. We're going to be right back on Ask a Priest Live. Stay with us.

0: The Station of the Cross Catholic Media Network presents Saints and Seasons. On October 8th, we celebrate the feast of St. Bridget of Sweden, widow. Bridget was born in Sweden to a pious noble couple in the first years of the 14th century. Blessed Ingrid of Sweden was a close relative. At 10 years old, Bridget received the first of many visions. A few years later, as her father wished, Bridget married a devout young nobleman named Ulf. The two had 8 children, including the future St. Catherine of Sweden. When Ulf became seriously ill after he and Bridget returned from the Compostela pilgrimage, St. Denis appeared to assure Bridget of her husband's recovery. With Bridget's permission, Ulf soon retired to a Cistercian monastery and there died a holy death. Bridget renounced all her noble titles, leaving everything to her children, and pursued religious life herself, eventually founding an Augustinian monastery and the Order of the Most Holy Savior, known as the Brigittines. She continued to receive visions and revelations, which she faithfully recorded. Bridget spent the last years of her life doing good work in Rome, where she died in the year of our Lord 1373 after returning from pilgrimage to the Holy Land. She is hailed as a patroness of Sweden and of all Europe. Also honored on this day are St. Simeon Senex, who prophesied at our Lord's presentation, St. Reparata, St. Demetrius, St. Pelagia the Penitent, St. Triduana, and many other martyrs, confessors, and holy virgins. For more about the saints and seasons of the Catholic Church, visit thestationofthecross.com/saints-and-seasons.
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2: Blessed be the holy name of Jesus. Welcome back to Ask a Priest Live. We're here with Father Francois Bandette from the Heralds of the Gospel. He's answering your questions this hour. We had one that came in from Among the Wildflowers over on YouTube, just in case you're tuning in. She's asking, what is the morality of temporary cosmetic procedures like Botox and lip fillers? Now, Botox, like you mentioned, Father, occasionally, and I think there are people who go and get Botox procedures, not purely for appearance sake. They actually, I think there's also helps strengthen muscles as well. So that's another thing you mentioned. It regulates sweating, all kinds of different things that are very positive. But we got cut off by the break there, and we were talking about vanity. What if, for example, someone went in and said, I just want to have bigger lips, fuller lips. I want to reduce the signs of aging. That certainly seems like vanity, right?
3: Yes, it's there's a recent document that came out from the from the Vatican. It's called the Cult of the Body, Leo the 14th actually speaks about it, and it's something that is a reality today, where we're putting, you know, the body in the place of God, where we overly concentrate ourselves on the appearances, and therefore we start to

0: cosmetics? Why do I want to have plastic surgery? Is it, you know, because it's going to bring me some psychological peace? Sometimes there is a true deformation that, you know, something that has to be corrected or could be corrected, and that will bring something of positive in my life. But then, you know, I should ask myself, am I doing it in order to, you know, to project myself, or am I doing it just in order to be more agreeable to everybody else? There's always an intention behind everything, and we should try to ask ourselves, you know, who am I trying to please here? Am I trying to be vain? Am I trying to project myself? Am I trying to show off? Am I trying to do I want to put myself in the place of God and say, well, what He created in me is not as nice as what I would like, you know, myself to be? Saint Francis de Sales, Saint François de Sales, he was the spiritual director of Saint Jeanne de Chantal, the foundress of the Byzantine nuns. And Saint Jeanne de Chantal, she was a wife, she was a mother, she had four or five children, and then she became a widow. And as a young widow, she became very much more, let's say, she had more time after her children had grown up, and she became very much more, let's say, oriented towards charity, prayer, and spiritual life. And Saint Francis de Sales, he started to direct her, and he discovered in her a religious vocation, and she felt she was called to the religious vocation, but she always was dressing up in a very fashionable way. I don't know. I don't remember if she used cosmetics, but I do know she used jewelry. She had she was using beautiful. She was braiding her hair, using beautiful vestments and everything. So Saint Francis de Sales, at one point, she said, "Jeanne de Chantal, do you want to get married again?" And Jeanne de Chantal said, "No, I don't want to get married again." So St. Francis de Sales said, well, I would therefore recommend that you lower the flag.
1: Wow.
0: So cosmetics is not something that was never condemned by the church, but we should always remember that it's directed as a woman towards your husband. You want to present yourself well in order to please your husband. But if you're wanting to please other men, then that's the sin. If you're trying to please other men than your husband, then that's something that's going to be that is something serious. So we should therefore use cosmetics and plastic surgery for a more elevated purpose, you see, and not go into this desire of showing off and being putting ourselves in the place of God, for example.
1: Great question. Among the wildflowers, thanks for sending it in. A daughter of God sends this in. Is it acceptable to be a so-called messianic Jew? This is someone who remains Jewish. And this is kind of the crux of the question here, Father. There needs to be a distinction here. It's not that you can be born Jewish, but I think she's talking about the actual Jewish customs. So retaining the Jewish customs before our Lord, but believes that the Messiah has come and is Jesus. She says, I light candles and sing the Shabbat prayer on Fridays at sundown, but I am a Christian. What do you think about this, Father?
0: Well, absolutely, absolutely. We should always remember, as Christians, as Catholics, we have as our foundation, as a basis, the Jewish religion. We our Lord Jesus Christ Himself was a Jew. Our Blessed Mother was a Jew, and so it's someone who's of Jewish origin and who's now a Christian, a Catholic, can keep their culture, can keep their tradition. We should not want to, well,

0: live a Jewish religion along with our Catholic religion, of course. That would be erroneous. Because I'm not sure if the Messianic Jew, you see, falls into this category. I'm not sure if that is considered a religion, a Messianic Jew. But because the Jews, they don't accept our Lord Jesus Christ as God, you see. So we should be careful. We should always, as Catholics, you know, if I'm a Jew, well, I should always remember that I have Jesus as my Lord and as my God. But I can keep my customs. I can keep my tradition. So here she speaks about, you know, lighting the candles, singing the Sabbath prayer on Friday, sundown. That, I think that would be beautiful, you know, to keep that as a tradition. Our Lord sang the Sabbath. Our Lord kept the Sabbath and sang the Sabbath prayer. So, but we should be careful not to, you know, fall into syncretism, right? In following the Jewish religion and the Catholic religion.
1: Father, thank you so much for joining us today, answering all of these questions. For those who are listening exclusively live, this only applies to you. Could you leave us with your priestly blessing?
0: I will, yes. And it was nice to be with you here, with you again, Rudy, and with all those who are following us on this show. So let us now ask Almighty God, through the intercession of our Blessed Mother Mary, to bless you all. The Lord be with you and with your spirit. May Almighty God bless you, the Father, and the Son, and the Holy Spirit. Amen. Salve Maria.
1: Salve Maria, Father. Thanks for joining us.
0: You're welcome.
2: Hello, this is Father Jim Netto with the Diocese of Portland, Maine. In Krakow, Poland, on the 2nd of June, 1938, the Lord Jesus himself directed a young Polish Sister of Mercy on a three-day retreat. Sister Faustina painstakingly recorded Christ's instructions in her diary, that is, a mystical manual on prayer and divine mercy. These instructions became Faustina's weapon in fighting the good fight. Jesus began, "My daughter, I want to teach you about spiritual warfare." Secret number 13, do not pour out your feelings. In this secret, Jesus reminds us that a talkative soul will more easily be attacked by the devil. Pour out your feelings to the Lord only. Remember, the good and the evil spirits hear what you say aloud. Feelings are fleeting. Truth is the compass. Interior recollection is a spiritual armor. Guarding the heart requires guarding the mouth. Even a single word spoken in anger can lead to much harm. Bind up our words so they won't run riot and grow undisciplined and gather up sins for themselves in too much talking. Let our words be confined instead and held back within their own banks, for an overflowing river quickly gathers mud. Finally, let there be a door to our mouth so that it can be shut when the need arises. Let that door be carefully barred so that no one can arouse your voice to anger. Otherwise, we might fall into sin. Word of God, teach me to weigh my words carefully so that they won't injure, but rather will heal.
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3: 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What you need to know right now. A bold synthesis of inspiration and information. Keeping you up to date on the news and issues from a courageous Catholic perspective.
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5: Praise be to Jesus Christ. Welcome back to A Catholic Take, a bold synthesis of information and inspiration. I'm your host, Joe McLean. Praise be to God. It is good to be on with you on this feast day of Our Lady of Victory, of Our Lady of the Rosary. Always remember, never forget October the 7th, 1571. We're going to be talking about that today, the Battle of Lepanto. In fact, normally I would like, you know, I like to, I remember I read the G.K. Chesterton story, like Lepanto, his poem.
6: By G.K. Chesterton.
5: Yeah, I did that, and normally I would play that. I'm not going to do that today. Also, I put out this clip, it's on my YouTube channel, The End Times, the link. The Battle of Lepanto at the Our Lady of Victory Basilica in Lackawanna, New York.
7: This is the Basilica of Our Lady of Victory in Lackawanna, New York. This incredible, this beautiful building, which is on par with anything in Rome, marks the occasion of the victory of the Holy League against the Ottoman Empire.
5: I'm not going to play that either today. I'm going to link to both of those in the show notes. If you want to watch them on my YouTube channel, they will be in the links to the show notes today at the top of the hour. Just visit thestationofthecross.com/ACT. You can catch the show notes there. You can get the podcast there, watch live stream, be a part of the conversation there. You can do all of that. But no, I'm not going to read the poem for you today. I'm not going to play these clips for you today. Maybe in the after show I can do that. But today instead, I'm going to tell you the story of the Battle of Lepanto. That's coming up at 14 past the hour. But also on the team today is Keith Nestor. He is a former pastor, Protestant pastor, convert to the church. And he really has made it his life's mission to help bring people into the Catholic Church. There's no plan B. There's just the one plan of salvation for mankind found in the one Holy Catholic and Apostolic Church. So today on the Feast of Our Lady of Victory and the Feast of Our Lady of the Rosary, we're going to have a conversation with Keith Nestor. He's going to be on the team at 30 past the hour from downtoearthministry.org. We'll talk to him about his conversion into the Catholic faith and why he has made it his mission to help others come in too. That's the plan for the show today. So it's going to be fun. I'm looking forward to telling you the story of Lepanto. It's one of my favorites. So that's coming up today on the show. Do me a favor, share us with a friend. I would be super grateful if you would. But let's pray. In the name of the Father, the Son, and the Holy Ghost, amen. Remember, O most gracious Virgin Mary, that never was it known that anyone who fled to thy protection, implored thy help, or sought thine intercession was left unaided. Inspired by this confidence, I fly unto thee, O Virgin of Virgins, my mother. To thee do I come, before thee I stand sinful and sorrowful. O Mother of the Word incarnate, despise not my petitions, but in thy mercy hear and answer me. Amen. In the name of the Father, the Son, and the Holy Ghost. And now your saint of the day.
8: Our Lady of the Rosary, pray for us. The Holy Rosary was first given to Saint Dominic in the 13th century by Our Lady herself. The devotion has changed slightly over the years, but the overall structure has remained the same. And this wreath of roses for Our Lady has remained one of the most popular devotions in all of the Western Church. Not least because Our Lady herself has often requested its frequent recitation. In the year of Our Lord, 1571, the Muslim Turks were threatening again to conquer Europe, and Ottoman ships dominated the Mediterranean. Pope St. Pius V called for the assembly of a Holy League, which was placed under the unlikely leadership of Don John of Austria, illegitimate stepbrother of King Philip II of Spain. As the Holy League's fleet prepared to meet that of the Turks, Pope Pius V and countless Catholics across Christendom prayed the Rosary for Our Lady's intercession. On October 7th, the Holy League was armed with reception of the sacraments on every ship in their fleet, and after a long and bloody battle near Lepanto, the Muslim Turks were totally defeated. In Thanksgiving, Pius V ordered a commemoration of the Holy Rosary on that day, also known as the Feast of Our Lady of Victory. For more about the saints and seasons of the Catholic Church, visit thestationofthecross.com/saints-and-seasons. Our Lady of the Rosary, pray for us.
5: And now your headline news. EW10 reports a diocese goes to FedEx's shareholder meeting over shipping of abortion pills. The Diocese of Fort Worth sponsored a shareholder proposal at FedEx's September the 28th annual meeting, asking the company to report within a year on the regulatory and reputational risks of shipping mifepristone into states that restrict abortion. It did not ask FedEx to stop the shipping of the drug, and the FedEx board opposes it. LifeSite News reports Pope Leo XIV to attend 40th anniversary of John Paul II's Assisi gathering. Pope Leo XIV will travel to Assisi on October the 27th to mark the 40th anniversary of the 1986 interreligious prayer gathering begun by John Paul II. The sixth such gathering runs October the 25th through the 27th with 384 religious representatives from 53 countries in 24 forums on disarmament, climate change, and migration. But not evangelization and coming into the one plan for salvation for all mankind. Kind of strange. But there's the way it goes. EW10 reports 500 gathered in prayer after a statue of Our Lady is torn down in Corsica. On October the 1st, a Virgin Mary statue at the traffic circle in Corsica was torn from its pedestal. Prosecutors say the video shows one man hanging from it, mimicking a sexual act, while another filmed it. About 500 people, including families, firefighters, and elected officials, gathered to pray that very evening. Two men aged 21 and 24 face charges and are due in court on November the 16th, and the mayor pledged to replace the statue. I wonder if they're going to ask for the death penalty. I know I would. And those are your headline news. The gospel today comes to us from Luke chapter 1, verses 26 through 38. At that time in the sixth month, the angel Gabriel was sent from God into a city of Galilee called Nazareth to a virgin espoused to a man whose name was Joseph of the house of David, and the virgin's name was Mary. And the angel, being come in, said unto her, "Hail, full of grace, the Lord is with thee. Blessed art thou among women." Who, having heard, was troubled at his saying, and thought within herself what manner of salutation this should be. And the angel said to her, "Fear not, Mary, for thou hast found grace with God. Behold, thou shalt conceive in thy womb and shalt bring forth a son, and thou shalt call his name Jesus. He shall be great and shall be called the Son of the Most High. And the Lord God shall give unto him the throne of David his father, and he shall reign in the house of Jacob forever. And of his kingdom there shall be no end." And Mary said to the angel, "How shall this be done? Because I know not man." And the angel answering said to her, "The Holy Ghost shall come upon thee, and the power of the Most High shall overshadow thee. And therefore also the Holy which shall be born of thee shall be called the Son of God. And behold, thy cousin Elizabeth, she also hath conceived a son in her old age, and this is the sixth month with her that is called barren, because no word shall be impossible with God." And Mary said, "Behold the handmaid of the Lord, be it done unto me according to thy word." And the angel departed from her. The Gospel of the Lord. Laus tibi Christi, praise be to God in all things, the Gospel. This is a very important passage for every Catholic to truly understand. It is one of the premises of my book, Catholic by design, God's blueprint for his church from Eden to the Garden of Revelation. This is a key, an interpretive key. This passage is so vitally important to understand the design God has for man and for their salvation. There's only one plan. Only one plan. There is no plan B for salvation. And this angel declares it to the Blessed Virgin Mary. The kekaretomene, as Cornelius Lapide quotes on this, signifies a gift of inherent grace. Kekaretomene, she was, she is now, she will always be full of God's grace. You and I are full of it. She is full of God's grace, you see. She is the Kekaretomene. She is the Gebirah, the queen. And the design is right here. Her divine child, who is called the Son of God, takes us right back to the book of Samuel and the covenant God swore with King David, telling King David that his son would be the Son of God. And he would sit on the throne forever and rule with an iron rod. And that the kingdom of David would rule forever. This kingdom, it has the King of Kings, who rules and sits on the throne. It has a queen mother, the Gibeah. It has 12 ministers who feed the court and the people in due season with food. It has the 72, the Sanhedrin. It has all of the offices that the church now enjoys, because that is the design by God, that the queen mother, the Gibeah, she would be overshadowed, just as Solomon's temple was overshadowed by the Holy Ghost. And God's presence dwelt there, just as it dwells in her womb. Something greater than the burning bush is here. So take off your sandals, because you are on holy ground. Because the King of Kings, the Lord of Lords, the creator of every atom in the entire universe, took upon flesh and dwelt among man through the Blessed Virgin Mary, the doorway to salvation. The mediatrix of all graces. She is the key, the hinge to understand all of design. And she came to the rescue of Christendom against the Ottoman Turks in 1571. And I'll tell you about it next. Don't go anywhere.
6: St. John Vianney says that the number of the saved is as few as the number of grapes left after the vine pickers have passed. Even if we do not have all these saints and visionaries to tell us, the words of our Lord should be sufficient. Many are called, but few are chosen. Strive to enter by the narrow gate, he said, for many shall seek to enter and shall not be able. The vast majority of men seek, would like to go to heaven, but they do not strive, do not exert themselves enough to find the true religion, or when they have found it, they do not sacrifice their own desires to follow God's commands.
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5: Praise be to Jesus Christ. Welcome back to A Catholic Take, a bold synthesis of information and inspiration. I'm your host, Joe McLean. It's good to be on with you. And I want to tell you a story. Today is the 7th of October, the Feast of Our Lady of the Rosary. And most Catholics don't even know why. 455 years ago, this very morning, The sun came up on 200 Christian warships just off the coast of Greece, with the whole Catholic Church on its knees behind them, praying the rosary. And not one man standing on those decks knew how that day was going to end. I want to tell you what happened that day when all of Christendom held its breath. I want to tell you their story because it's a true one. Sunday morning, October the 7th, 1571, the Gulf of Patras on the west coast of Greece, just after dawn, a lookout sees the sails. And then there's more. Soon, the horizon fills with them. 274 Turkish warships. The Christians only have 212. For 100 years, the Turk had been coming west. On Tronto in 1480, 800 martyrs on a hill. Then there was Rhodes, Belgrade, Hungary, all gone. Then Vienna held, but only barely, and Malta, only barely again. And then there was Cyprus. Cyprus belonged to Venice, and its last fortress was Famagusta. The Venetian knight Marc Antonio Bragadin held that city for 11 months against an army 10 times his size, all the way up until his men were so hungry that they ate the cats, too. In August, he took the Pasha's word for a safe passage, and he surrendered the keys to the city. But Pasha cut off his ears and his nose, kept him for 12 days in a cage, and made him haul baskets of earth like a mule past those same walls that he had defended those many months. Mustafa invited the Venetian infidel to convert to Islam, to apostatize, in order to save his life, but Marc Antonio replied coolly, "I am a Christian, and thus I want to live and die. My body is yours. Torture it as you will." Then Pasha tied him to a column in the square and before all had him skinned alive, hoisted up his flesh like on the yardarm of his galley as a windsock for his ship. That was only 7 weeks ago. And the Venetians sitting in the fleet today, October the 7th, 1571, well, they are just finding out from a ship that sailed from Crete. Remember the name, Bragadin. At Preveza in 1538, a Christian fleet outnumbered the Turks, found them, but then mysteriously just sailed away. In Djerba, 1560, another Christian fleet found the Turks, but this time would be destroyed. You see, nobody had beaten the Sultan's navy in a naval battle. No one. And now, if this fleet today goes down, there will be nothing standing between the Ottoman Turks and Rome. And this is the only reason the fleet exists at all. Pope Pius V, the old Dominican in Rome, had spent a year dragging Venice and Spain, who couldn't stand each other, into one holy league under his banner. And he asked every Catholic in Europe to do just one thing for the cause, to pray the rosary. Now, who's pulling on the oars? A war galley is a machine that runs on men, three men to an oar, chained to the bench. And on the Turkish ships, most of the rowers were Christians, captives taken off of ships and from coastal villages, tens of thousands of Christian slaves. And the Turkish admiral, Ali Pasha, well, the accounts say that he told his own Christian rowers that very morning, "If I win, I will give you your liberty. If the day is yours, then Allah has given it to you." A promise like a whisper upon the wind. Well, the Spanish and papal galleys had convicts at the oars as well. But the commander, Don Juan of Austria, 24 years old, the king of Spain's half-brother, does something the Turks would never do. He orders the chains struck off, hands the convicts weapons, and promises them their freedom if they should win. And then he gets into a small boat and rows the whole line, telling the men that there is no paradise for cowards. The chaplains go down the lines behind him, Jesuits and Capuchins, Franciscans, Dominicans, all saying Mass, hearing confessions and giving absolution. And on the Real, the flagship, they run the Pope's banner up the mainmast. Blue silk, Christ crucified, the one that Pius V had blessed. Now you'd think that the Turkish Navy, with 60 more ships, would just swallow them whole. But they didn't. Remember Preveza, 1538. They learned a lot from that defeat, and today it would pay off. The wind was not in the Christians' favor. It was in their face, and it wasn't good. But then, around noon, right before the fleets clash, miraculously the wind drops and swings around behind them and fills their sails. The Turkish sails go slack. The line runs for 3 miles, on the left against the shore, Agostino Barbarigo of Venice. In the center, Don Juan of Austria on the Real with the Pope's Admiral, Marc Antonio Colonna, and old Sebastiano Venier of Venice beside them. On the right, Genoese Gian Andrea Doria, and behind them all in the reserve, a Spanish named Alvaro de Bazan, the Marquis of Santa Cruz. Out in front of the whole line were the galleasses, the big Venetian floating fortresses. They were too slow to row, so they had to be dragged out there, ahead of everyone else. But there were cannon on every side, and commanded by Francesco Duodo. On the two of them out in front of Barbarigo's wing, their captain is named Antonio Bragadin. That's right, Marc Antonio's brother. The Turkish galleys have to row straight past them. And as they pass, the galleasses open up, and they could hear the chanting of the Venetians, Famagusta, Famagusta. You see, some of the first Christian guns to fire at Lepanto belonged to the family of the man that they had skinned alive there at Famagusta, and now it was a war cry. Before the fleets even met, Turkish galleys are going down, and the formation breaks into pieces. That was the lesson learned at Preveza. They now were in cruciform, attacking the Muslims. Then the lines hit, 600 ships. On the left, Barbarigo's wing gets pinned against the shore by the Turkish right. Barbarigo lifts the visor of his helmet to shout orders above the melees and the noise, and a Turkish arrow finds him in the eye. The Venetians would drive the Turkish wing into the shallows and destroy it, killing their captain, praise be to God. Barbarigo would live just 2 more days, long enough to hear of their victory. In the center, Ali Pasha drives his flagship, the Sultana, straight into the Real. The two flagships lock together, bow to bow. 400 Janissaries pour across. Twice the Spaniards would board at the Sultana, and twice they would be beaten back. And the old Venier, 75 years old, on his own galley next door, fighting with a crossbow because his arm was too old to swing a sword. And Colonna brings the papal flagship alongside. Santa Cruz feeds fresh men into the Real from the reserves. For the third time, the Spaniards go over the rail, but this time, they are not beaten back. And on the Sultana's deck, an arquebus shot hits Ali Pasha in the head, and a Spanish soldier hacks off that head, puts it on a pike, and runs it up so that every Turkish galley could see it. And above his head, the Pope's banner with Our Lord crucified. And that's when the Turkish center falls apart. Now, on the right, it almost went the other way. The fisherman's son from the Kingdom of Naples, his name was Uluk Ali, an apostate traitor to Christianity, the best sailor the Sultan had. He pulled Doria's wing to the south and opened up a gap, and then he drove straight through it. He hit the galley of the Knights of Malta, killed nearly every knight aboard it, and took their flag. But the Santa Cruz would come to the rescue again with the reserves. Slamming the gap shut, Uluk Ali let go of the galley. He kept the flag, but he would run off with 30 ships. He was the only Turkish commander to escape that day. By 4 p.m, it was over, and on a galley called the Marquesa, a young Spaniard, sick with fever, took 3 arquebus shots, 2 to the chest, and 1 that would take his left hand for life. Miguel de Cervantes, the author of Don Quixote, he called it the most exalted occasion the ages had ever seen. So the Turkish fleet is gone. Of 274 ships, 117 are captured, and some 80 sunk. Something like 30,000 Turks are dead. The Christians lost about 7,500 men. And when the Christians climbed down into the Turkish holds, they found the rowers. They were still chained to the benches. So they struck off those chains. 12,000 Christian slaves. Some accounts say 15. More Christians walked free on that evening than had died in the battle itself. Take that in for a moment. Remember Ali Pasha's promise to his own rowers. If the day is yours, then Allah has given it to you. Well, Pasha was dead. His head was on a pike. And they were free at last. Back in Rome that same afternoon, Pius V, 67 years old, the Dominican Pope in white, is going over accounts with his treasurer, a man named Bartolomeo Pusotti. And in the middle of it, the Pope just stops. He gets up, he walks to the window and stands there, looking out for a while. And then suddenly he turns and says, "This is no time for business. Go and thank God. Our fleet has won." The couriers would take 2 more weeks to bring that same news of victory to Rome. But Pusotti wrote it down, the day and the hour, and when the news did come, it matched exactly. Pius didn't give the victory to Don Juan of Austria, or to Venice, or to Spain. He gave it to Our Lady. He put the 7th of October on the calendar as Our Lady of Victory. 2 years later, it got the name that you know today, Our Lady of the Rosary. But several months later, in Constantinople, the Grand Vizier would tell the Venetian ambassador, "In taking Cyprus, we cut off your arms. In beating our fleet, you have only shaved our beard." He was right, you know. By the next summer, the Sultan had a new fleet. But the Turks lost more than just ships at Lepanto. It lost what every Christian sailor in the Mediterranean had believed for 100 years, that he could not be beaten at sea. But now, they know that he could be. The psalmist says, "Our soul hath been delivered as a sparrow out of the snare of the fowlers. The snare is broken and we are delivered." That's Psalm 123. The world looks at Lepanto and sees cannon and galleasses, a wind that just happened to change at the right time. But the church looks at it and sees the intercession of the Most Blessed Virgin Mary, because the shepherd in white called all of Christendom. Ordinary people with beards in their hands, or beads in their hands, rather, to fall on their knees and to pray for victory. You've got those beads. Pick up your rosary today. For there is a great need for the Holy League again. The world needs the rosary. And we should always remember that there is no paradise for cowards. Let us be brave and courageous. Depend upon God in the intercession of the mediatrix of all graces. So a slave, an old man, and a renegade, and a saintly pope standing at a window. And that's their Catholic story. Praise be to God in all things, and may Our Lady of Victory pray and intercede for us. Coming up after the break, Keith Nestor joins the team. Let's talk about his conversion and why it's his mission to bring all into the one holy Catholic and Apostolic Church. We'll be right back.
11: Hello, this is Steve Gleason with your one-minute tool for Catholic evangelism. Here's the question for your non-Catholic friend. According to the American court system, can a jury of 12 citizens who are of varying moral beliefs, backgrounds, and persuasions objectively deem a person not guilty who actually committed the crime? Well, here's your 3 best friendship tools for Catholic evangelism. Number 1, church law. In the same manner, the Apostolic College, who are the unique inheritors of the Catholic Church authority, were also granted that same power. Secondly, certain limitations. The court of 12, called a jury, can only grant acquittal or guilt. The Apostolic College, proceeding from the 12 apostles, can declare a third position, that being innocence, different from acquittal. And thirdly, a tough comeback. The jury of 12 wields frightening power that changes lives. The church also wields magnificent power that changes guilt into forgiveness and pardon. Is your Bible church obedient to James chapter 5, which says, "Call for the elders of the church, and if he has committed sins, he will be forgiven"? So if you ask your pastor to provide weekly opportunities to confess sins, will he?
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5: Praise be to Jesus Christ. Welcome back to A Catholic Take, a bold synthesis of information and inspiration. I'm your host, Joe McLean. Praise be to God. It is good to be on with you on this feast day of Our Lady of Victory, Our Lady of the Rosary. And joining us is somebody who absolutely loves praying the Rosary and tries to get the whole world to do the same. It's Keith Nestor from downtoearthministry.org. I'll put a link to it in the show notes. Also want to encourage you to check out his YouTube channel as well. You can find him at Keith Nestor there. But Keith, good afternoon. Thanks for hanging out with us.
17: Joe, it's an honor to be here with you, especially on this day.
5: Yeah, praise be to God. Happy Feast of Our Lady of the Rosary. I want to start with your story. How did you, you were a Protestant pastor for like 20 years, right? Something crazy like that? Tell me that. How did you come into the church?
17: Well, yeah, I mean, I was in full-time ministry in different capacities. I was a youth minister. I was a senior pastor for a little while. I've worked in worship ministry, just about everything you can do in a church, I've pretty much done. And spent 22 years doing that. Loved it. Loved Jesus. My dad was a pastor, so I raised going to church and following the Lord and didn't really think much of Catholicism until I met someone who blew up my preconceived notions of what Catholics were and do. I met a man named Devin Schott who knows his faith very well. And when I tried to convince him that he should leave his Catholic church and come join my church and help me out in what I'm doing, he had a few words about that. And that was clear back in maybe like 1998. So it's been a long time. But wow, that friendship really was what opened the door for me to have conversations. Because before that, I'd never had a conversation with a Catholic who knew their faith.
5: Right. Yeah. I'm a convert myself, and not quite the same journey because I was never a pastor, but obviously I went on a wild ride like you. Now, I'm sure the early church fathers played a role for you. So what did you think about the early church fathers before your conversion versus after your conversion?
17: Well, it's very interesting because a lot of evangelicals have this idea that they are recovering the early practices of Christianity, the early church, when they have simplistic, autonomous, individualistic church gatherings and worship services. So we tend to look at the book of Acts and say, hey, everyone gathered together in homes. They read the word of God. They sang songs, and that was really what they needed to do, you know? And so to me, and even like what I learned in seminary, you know, my seminary education was pretty, we focused on church fathers, but we sort of separated out their Catholicism from other aspects. We focused in on things that we agreed with, and we didn't really have this concept of they had this Eucharistic sacramental understanding and, of course, the authoritative understanding. So we tended to view them through our own lens, which I think is pretty common for Protestants to do. You know, we'll look at Augustine, we'll look at even earlier church fathers like St. Ignatius of Antioch or Irenaeus, and we'll find the things in them that are helpful to us, but then we sort of, you know, spit out the bones, chew the meat when it comes to things that seem too Catholic. Yeah, so that's kind of how I looked at it. But when I started to come face to face with some of these Catholic doctrines, and I began to really see how these weren't just novel ideas that a few of these church fathers had. They were all consistent, and they were all, right, in many cases, joined together in these views. And it became harder and harder for me to identify what I was doing with what they were doing.
5: Was there Was there one thing that stood out amongst the other things that really, like, I don't know, challenged you from a Catholic perspective as a Protestant? Like, you know, was it Our Lady? Was it the Eucharist? What was the top thing for you that really, like, made your mind blown and your eyes opened?
17: Well, I think the most important thing was my understanding of Sola Scriptura. And okay. when that began to unravel, that was the gateway to everything else. Because, of course, like a lot of evangelicals, my questions for my Catholic friend was, well, where is that in the Bible? Where is that sure. in the Bible? And what yeah. about this in the Bible? What about that in the Bible? But I'd never once asked the question about, was Sola Scriptura in the Bible, or why do I have this view that I have about that? So we began with that idea. And of course, the canon is often the gateway drug into that, talking about how we know which books belong in our Bible. So once we started to unravel that, then quickly we turned to things in the Bible that had different views than what I had, because what we wanted to do, or what my buddy wanted to do, was point to different scriptures, things about John 6, about the Eucharist and 1 Corinthians, where it talked about the body and blood of our Lord, and then point that to me and say, well, Keith, this is right here in the Bible. And then, of course, my response was, well, that's not what that means. And then the fun begins when you start to really question, why do you believe what you believe? So I would say we went from Sola Scriptura to the Eucharist to ultimately to the papacy, because okay. to me, I quickly discerned that everything was going to stand or fall on the papacy, because the authority of the church was really that crucial distinctive factor. And, you know, when you're converting to Catholicism, maybe you went through this, Joe, you can sort of play this game of whack-a-mole where it's like, oh, the Blessed Mother, deal with that. Oh, purgatory, deal with that. Oh, intercession right. of the saints, deal with that. And what I quickly understood was all of those things rise and fall on whether or not Jesus started a church and gave that church his authority and his promises. So we spent a lot of time on that.
5: Yeah, for me, it was the Eucharist, I would say. That was the biggest thing for me. And when I was studying the early church fathers, of course, Ignatius of Antioch, 110 AD, he talks about the flesh of Christ. Even the Didache really reaffirms, you know, the church's teaching on the Eucharist as well. And then, of course, you get to Tertullian, and Tertullian is like, he is like the hammer of hammers of heretics. Like, the guy is so hardcore in his book called those work called The Flesh of Christ. He's like, if you deny this, then you're not even Christian. Like, he's pretty hardcore about it. So once I got to that point, I was like, okay, I believe, Lord, but you're going to have to help me with, you're going to have to help me with Our Lady. You're going to have to help me with the saints and the Pope. I mean, you're going to have to help me, Lord. So how was it with you, especially with Our Lady? Where were you at on that scale? So you got the authority. That was your thing. But where were you at with Our Lady at that point?
17: Well, it was very interesting because, you know, my conversion went in stages, and it would like move forward and then stop and then go backwards. And so it was a lot of starts and stops. But I got to a point where I realized that a lot of my intellectual and theological objections were being answered, but there was still this other piece, this personal piece of my sense of calling, because in ministry, you know, I really identified with that as this is what the Lord wanted me to do. And it was Our Lady actually that went around those intellectual objections and went to my heart. And I'll tell you just this quick story of what happened with regards to her. I was getting ready to preach a sermon in Advent 2016. It was beginning, and my senior pastor and I at our church, we team taught. So it was usually he preached for a week and I preached for a week. And I was getting ready to preach this sermon series that we were writing called Who Gets the News? And it was about when people found out Jesus was going to be coming. And I preached the first 2 weeks of that series. The first week I preached about when Zechariah got the news that John the Baptist was coming. And then the second week I was going to preach about Our Lady receiving the Annunciation, you know, from the angel Gabriel. Of course, we didn't call it the Annunciation. We just called it Luke chapter 1. And as I was in my office working through that text, which I had been through many times, something strange had happened. I had been considering Catholicism by this time, but I was at that stuck place where I wasn't sure what I could do. I wasn't feeling like I had an answer on which way to go. And I remember just saying, okay, I'm going to see what happens here when I look at this text. And as I sat there in my office reading those words, every time I read anything that mentioned her, I just began to cry. And I felt this presence with me in the room that I couldn't explain. I just was overwhelmed with her presence and with this incredible power that I couldn't understand. So I wrote that sermon. I really feel like she helped me write that sermon. And I got up and I gave it to my church that Sunday. And it was all about how Mary is the new Ark of the Covenant, how she's the new Eve, how she is full of grace, all these things. I mean, it sounded kind of like, you know, Hail Holy Queen Catholic. Or Behold Your Mother, either one of those books. I didn't really know that at the time, but I was quoting church fathers and going through these things. And it was unbelievable. I mean, it was probably one of the most Catholic sermons I ever preached. And I preached that to my Methodist congregation, and they just sat there like, where are you getting this? People were crying. They were like, this was amazing. Really? We've never thought of her that way. Heard of this. And people were coming into my office all week going, Keith, where did you discover that? Is that like some new thing? And I'm like, actually, no, this is a really old thing. And it was after that, really, that the brakes were off. And I was just kind of headed down a hill full blast. And I really credit her with that, because she came alongside me in this journey. And also at a time in my life when I was struggling, you know, my own mother was in a losing battle with pancreatic cancer at the time.
5: So sorry.
17: And so there was a lot of pain around my family. And I really felt her motherhood come into my life through that. So I really credit her in many ways with helping me get past not just the theological objections, but the life circumstances that I would have to walk through to change, to quit my job and walk away from my career and just become a Catholic.
5: That must have been a scary place to be, I imagine, because like, what happens next? You're a pastor. This is how you feed your family. It's how you provide. What were you thinking? Like, now what? I mean, like, that must have been pretty scary.
17: I had no plan, Jill. I mean, I honestly remember the night that I knew I had to convert. It was a moment that I'll never forget. I was at a Catholic mass, and I had been all kinds of crazy circumstances. If you've ever listened to my conversion story, you've heard me talk about it. But I went up to get this blessing at this mass. And I knelt down, I looked up at this crucifix that was right above my head. And I just said, Jesus, if you want me to become Catholic, I will do it. But you've got to make a way. You know, I don't know what I'm going to do with my life. I don't know how I'm going to take care of my family. I don't know what I'm going to do. And that was really the thing that was holding me back. You know, it was kind of these practical things. And I remember it was just like as clear as day, the voice of the Lord spoke to me through that crucifix. He said, you know, I'm saying, show me the way. And he said to me, I am the way, the truth, and the life. You don't need me to make a way. You just need me. And that was happening while people were receiving the Eucharist. I just got my blessing. And, you know, people are tripping over me. They're stepping over, because I'm on my knees right after I got my blessing. And I'm just up there, you know. And so to me, that was it. But what would I do? I had no idea. I mean, my wife had a photography business that she had started. I was helping her with that. So I just thought, well, I'll roll into that. But I mean, we lost everything at that point in time from a worldly perspective. I mean, and we just had to sort of throw ourselves in God's grace. I went into full-time photography and just threw myself into that. Never in a million years did I think that I'd be doing what I'm doing today, you know, with Catholic stuff. But yeah. The Lord had plans that came to fruition, you know, a couple of years later. But in the meantime, what I think the Lord wanted to show me, and I think what he wants to show all converts, is this. Are you willing to convert even if the worst thing you can possibly imagine happens? Even if all your friends hate you, even if your marriage goes through struggles, even if you lose your job, if you have to end up working at a gas station, are you willing to do that if it means coming into Christ's church? If the answer is no, then you're like that man Jesus said who's not fit because he put his hand to the plow and looked back. This is what Christ is calling us to, Joe. He's calling us to follow him into discipleship. And it's not something that we get to do on our terms. We come on his terms, right? Think of the invitation that goes out. The king throws the feast. People make excuses. They say, oh, I'm busy on this and that. The same thing is true when it comes to the conversion to Catholicism. We have to be willing to come no matter what. But that doesn't mean it's easy. But I got to that point, Joe, and I said, okay, I got to do this no matter what. And I remember the night I came home, I told my wife, I said, I got to do this. I got to convert. And I was like, I don't have any answers to the questions you have. I don't know how we're going to live. I don't know how we're going to do any of this stuff, but I know I have to do this.
5: Yeah.
17: And that's what we did.
5: Wow. That's powerful stuff. We're going to be at a break here in just about 60 seconds from now. I do want to talk about what you're doing now as well, but you know, what a grace to follow the truth. And I imagine it was painful for friends and family to walk away, but I'm thinking about our Lord's words in my head right now, as you're saying it, you know, those, if you love father or mother or friends or or whatever more than me. You are not worthy of me. And I think most Catholics, and probably a lot of non-Catholics too, they're just not honest with themselves, because what they really, really want in this life, maybe I'm just speaking for myself here, is I want blue skies, I want low humidity, and I want money in my back pocket, and I want a good time. I don't want to be bugged, okay? I don't want to be bugged. I just want a good time. Am I really prepared to walk away from everything to follow truth itself, even if it costs me everything, even my own life? You know, on this feast day of Our Lady of Victory, Our Lady of the Rosary, some 7,500 Christians fought to save Christian Europe. They went to confession, they received absolution, and they stood their ground because Don Juan of Austria, a 24-year-old, said, "There is no paradise for cowards." Christendom's come a long way. Perhaps, maybe we need this zeal again. Perhaps. And I think Keith Nestor's part of the solution. We'll talk more about that in 2 minutes. Don't go anywhere. Be right back.
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19: Atheists assert the only real form of knowledge is scientific knowledge, thus excluding any sort of religious knowledge, whether philosophical or theological. Such a belief is called scientism, and it's unreasonable for two reasons. First, it's self-refuting. Its truth cannot be verified by the scientific method. It's a metaphysical proposition, and as such, is not scientific knowledge. But if science can't verify the truth of scientism, well then, scientism itself cannot be a legitimate form of knowledge, in which case, it's self-refuting. Moreover, scientism undermines science as a rational form of inquiry, because it denies presupposed philosophical assumptions that are necessary to even do science, such as there's an external world outside the minds of scientists. So to reject God's existence on the grounds that it's not scientific knowledge is simply unreasonable. I'm Carlo Broussard with the Ready Reason for Catholic Answers, Catholic.com.
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5: Praise be to Jesus Christ. Welcome back to A Catholic Take, a bold synthesis of information and inspiration. I'm your host, Joe McClain. So good to be on with you. Praise be to God on this feast day of Our Lady of Victory, Our Lady of the Rosary. And we're having a conversation with Keith Nestor from downtoearthministry.org. I want to encourage you to check him out on his YouTube channel as well. Keith Nestor, you can find him there. Great, great content. Praise be to God. Keith, welcome back to the show. We're just talking about your conversion. And, you know, I just love watching you work. You're very engaging. You've got that zeal. I absolutely love it. And you love praying the rosary. When did you start picking up the beads and start praying in your conversion process?
17: I think it was just a few months before I actually came into the church. I had listened to that talk, that famous talk by Father Don Calloway, the Champions of the Rosary, where he goes through all of the things, including what we just heard you talk about, Our Lady of Victory, you know, at the Battle of Lepanto, and how the rosary was so key in that.
5: Right.
17: And I'd never thought of the rosary that way before. I just thought it was something that, you know, old ladies did before Mass or whatever. But when I started to recognize that this was thought of as a powerful weapon, I wanted all of it, man. So I started praying the rosary like that, but I was sporadic and I was doing it sort of on my own. But in 2020 is when I really started going full board. And it was really because right as the pandemic was hitting, somebody on my YouTube channel, I did a live stream one day and they were like, "Hey, this is, I think it was March 17th, 2020. Keith, would you be willing to lead us in the rosary on your YouTube channel?" And I'd never done that before, but I thought, okay, I can give that a try. So the next day I did a live stream. We prayed the rosary. And the next day they were like, hey, can we do that again? And we started this little daily prayer rosary thing, and people were showing up, and we thought, well, okay, let's do this for a while. How long are we going to keep doing this? Is it a one-off or whatever? And I said, you know what? I'll do this. I'll tell you what. I will be like a man of action here, and I'm going to do this until the end of the pandemic, 14 days to slow the spread, you know? And we all know how that went. Long story short, we're still praying the rosary every day. It's been knocking on 7 years now. And that's awesome. We have this incredible prayer community. It's called the Rosary Crew. And we pray the rosary every day. And there are people from all over the world. And it's been life-changing. So I never would have picked that for myself. That's not, you know, I'm more of a preacher kind of a guy. And I like to teach and get into the scriptures and stuff. So I was never really like someone I would consider had like,

0: Protestant preachers, you know, televangelists, things like that. They would call him in secret to ask all the tough questions, and he would give them the answers. And it was they were in the similar situation that you were in, that they were like, am I really going to give up my career, my standing, all the love that I get from my people, wherever they may be found? And many of those people weren't willing to make that choice. They were not willing to sacrifice and come and follow what they knew to be true, because they couldn't give all of that up. And I wondered, is your ministry adapted into helping that person, you know, answer their tough questions, encouraging them, inspiring them to make that difficult choice? Is that what your ministry is, basically?
1: 100%. That's my focus. My main focus is to create resources and encouragement and community for people who are considering or converting to Catholicism. You know, I'm not some deep theologian. I'm not a historian. I'm not a philosopher. I'm a guy who wants to sort of stand at the doorway to the church and call out to people who are starting to maybe peek into it or thinking about it. And I want to be like the guy who says, hey, let me help you with your questions. Let me help you make this transition. Let me help you with this journey that you're on. So I do a lot of things related to that. I have those same conversations too that Scott had, where people call and they want to talk. I do a lot of live streams where people will call in with different questions or whatever. And I find that that's really where I think the Lord has me, is in that realm of people who are considering Catholicism. I mean, I do some apologetic stuff because that's the nature of it. But mainly what I want to do is help people who are saying, okay, I'm interested in this. I'm curious about this, but I don't know what to do. I don't know where to go. I don't know how to make this thing happen.
0: What is the most common questions you're getting from that crowd? Like what questions are they asking today?
1: Well, a lot of people ask the question about, you know, how do we understand the authority of the church? And what about things in my life? Like, so we have, there's two layers to that. The authority of the church, because they need to understand that they don't get to pick and choose. They come, like we were saying, into the church according to God's terms. But a lot of times what people want to talk about is just their own lives and like, okay, what does this look like for me to become Catholic? How do I move in this journey? What do I do now practically? And that's an area where I think the church needs to really grow in, because honestly, Joe, we really stink at that. One of the things I hear more times than not is, okay, well, I wanted to join the Catholic Church, so I went and called the local Catholic parish and nobody called me back. Or wow. I reached out to the Catholic Church in my town through an email, and what they told me was, well, we have a new class that starts in 9 months, you know, come back then. And that just isn't going to get it done. We have to be more hospitable. We have to be more welcoming. We have to be ready for people to want to come in. And this is the thing I think we need to keep in mind. The church has spent so much time in history being persecuted, but we haven't planned for success. What do we do when the world comes knocking at our door? And to me, I find like it's almost like a shock that anyone does that from the mindset of the church. But I'm seeing so many people being drawn to Catholicism, curious about it. The Lord's pulling them in. And yet oftentimes at an institutional level, it seems like we're not prepared for that. So I try to help with that as well and bridge that gap and help connect people to other people and help them to navigate through that process.
0: We have just a couple of minutes left. What do you think about like some of these YouTuber influencers in the Protestant world are now coming into the church, even like atheists and such? They have big audiences, but they found that treasure hidden in a field. And now they're making that choice. That's pretty powerful. I'm very intrigued by this time that we live in.
1: It's incredible. I'm so excited about it. Every time I turn around, there's some new young influencer or some new person on Instagram or YouTube, whatever, talking about their journey, their feeling called to the Catholic Church. And I'm here for it. I think it's absolutely amazing. What I just want to make sure of is that the church is ready for that. And that we can embrace these people and help welcome them with open arms, not throw up obstacles and make it more difficult for them.
0: Right. And I suppose there's lots of factors that play into that: priest shortage, the scandals, all of it, post-Vatican II, can we all get along? All of that is a role here. But if I was the Holy Roman Emperor and I could do anything, put you in charge of this, what would you do? What would you need? You got about 60 seconds.
1: Well, I think the first thing I would do is I would begin to roll out some teaching to the people in the pews, okay, that we have to have our eyes open. We have to be aware of the fact that people are coming into our parishes that don't know what's going on. And we have to be personally hospitable to people and welcome.

0: welcoming to people and understand that. We also have to train our the organizational things in our parishes about how to deal with these requests that come in. They can't just get lost in an inbox somewhere. So I think we need to roll out a welcoming process that can help people be prepared for that. I think that's the first thing I would do, is make sure that we're not losing people before they even walk in the door, because we're not good hosts and we're not responding to them.
1: Yeah, it's very interesting. That's part of the power of, I think, Catholic radio over even digital media, which we do all of it here at the Station of the Cross. But when someone tunes in to a radio station, it's anonymous. They can listen. Nobody knows. No tracking cookies. Then they show up to the parish, like you say, and they want to ask Father questions, but Father's not taking them. The secretary is shooing them away because Father's protected by the layers of the bubble. So, you know, there's a lot of issues that need to be addressed. But Keith Nestor, I'm so glad you're doing what you're doing. Praise be to God. And thanks to Our Lady for intercession for you and for your family. And keep going, Keith, because you're doing amazing work. God bless you. Thank you for your time today.
0: God bless.
1: DownToEarthMinistry.org is his website. Check him out. Also, go to his YouTube channel. Subscribe to it. If you aren't, I am. You should. Keith Nestor, praise be to God in all things. We'll see you guys in the after show, and we'll be hanging out with you for the live video stream.
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3: 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On October 8th, we celebrate the feast of St. Bridget of Sweden, widow. Bridget was born in Sweden to a pious noble couple in the first years of the 14th century. Blessed Ingrid of Sweden was a close relative. At 10 years old, Bridget received the first of many visions. A few years later, as her father wished, Bridget married a devout young nobleman named Ulf. The two had 8 children, including the future St. Catherine of Sweden. When Ulf became seriously ill after he and Bridget returned from the Compostela pilgrimage, St. Denis appeared to assure Bridget of her husband's recovery. With Bridget's permission, Ulf soon retired to a Cistercian monastery and there died a holy death. Bridget renounced all her noble titles, leaving everything to her children, and pursued religious life herself, eventually founding an Augustinian monastery and the Order of the Most Holy Savior, known as the Brigittines. She continued to receive visions and revelations, which she faithfully recorded. Bridget spent the last years of her life doing good work in Rome, where she died in the year of our Lord 1373 after returning from pilgrimage to the Holy Land. She is hailed as a patroness of Sweden and of all Europe. Also honored on this day are St. Simeon Senex, who prophesied at our Lord's presentation, St. Reparata, St. Demetrius, St. Pelagia the Penitent, St. Triduana, and many other martyrs, confessors, and holy virgins. For more about the saints and seasons of the Catholic Church, visit thestationofthecross.com/saints and seasons.

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0: One who lives in love lives in God. And God lives in him.
2: What a wonderful thing is our church. This whole network is built on trust. The essence of evangelization is to tell everybody Jesus loves you. We are all called to be great saints. Don't miss the opportunity.
3: Thank you. Well, how are all of you, huh? I'm in here just for the first time. Oh, wow. Thank you. Woo. Look at that. Thank you, Jesus. I always like to know because that means for sure you're coming back. And we want you to come back because we're family. Now, I have some family business. Y'all have family business at home? Yeah. Never sounds too good, though, does it? Huh? I thought tonight, because we're getting some rather... I don't want to say nasty letters. They're unusual letters. Does that sound better? Yeah, okay. We're getting some unusual letters. Quite a few. And I thought tonight I would explain contemplative life. See? Because in the world... we think if we just say our prayers, it's okay, and certainly it is. But I want you to see the heights. I want you to see where God wants us to be. And I'm not saying everybody is going to have mystical experiences or all these wonderful things that some of the saints had. But you and I were created by God, for God. And so sometimes we think we were just accidents. No. God willed before time began that you would be. And he knew you would be sitting in the very chair you're sitting in. And he knew I'd be here gabbing. Eh? But he also knew when he decided to create you, he had a specific degree of holiness just for you. Now, don't give me this stuff, oh, well, I'm married. Well, I hope you're married. I mean, I hope you're not goofing off somewhere. I hope you're married. That has nothing to... See, if you say, well, that's priests and religious, they're called by God to high union. True. But so are you, in a different way, perhaps, but you're called by God to high union with him. Hmm? And it's not hard. I have to accept my vocation with all its difficulties. You think, well, my wife is a pill. Well, I'll buy that. But as a man, I think you're also a pill. You're two pills living in the same house. And that's the problem. The problem isn't which one of you is a pill. Two pills living in the same house. But see, God never meant it to be a problem. He meant it to be a source of holiness. You know, one time there were two people, I looked out the kitchen window, and there were two people at the apartment door, back to back. And I thought, oh, today you got some trouble. And so I went out and I said, how do you do? And I got a yes from this side, how do you do? And I got one from this side that said, how do you do? And I said, can I help you? And they both said, yeah, help her or help him. Well, I knew I had real trouble. And I said, well, I think you're going to have a problem walking in here like Siamese twins. And they looked at each other and looked at me. And they both walked in, finally. And I said, what can I do for you? Which was my first mistake. And she looked at me and she said, help him, he's the devil. So I said to him, are you a devil? Only when she's around. I said, there is no solution to this problem. I said, and I invited him to sit on the sofa, and one sat on this end and the other on this end. I said, would you like to sit together? No. Uh-huh. Well, would you sit together for me, because I got a stiff neck. And I can't be gone this way and that way. So what do you want to do? Big sigh, you know. And I thought, well, I'm asking too much. But I made him sit. And the things I heard, I couldn't repeat on television. But I realized something was wrong. They forgot who they were, see? And I realized I wasn't going to let them, they weren't going to talk to each other for me, or even for him. And I said, do you eat breakfast together? If you want to call it that, he said. And I said, well, whatever you call it, do you eat breakfast together? They said, yes. I said, okay. You don't talk, do you? No. I said, okay. Okay. I have a tape. If you just sat together, ate, listened to the tape, could you do that? I guess. I said, well, that's the only thing I can think of. I'm sorry. Y'all are stubborn. And if you're stubborn, I can't tell you what to do. I can tell you where to go, but I can't tell you what to do. So they began to listen to a tape every morning. And they came back week after week. And I noticed one Saturday, he let her in the door first. I thought, well, isn't that nice now? Took a while, but at least he did it. And then I realized they began to pray. And then I realized they found God. Not only in the world and around them, but in each other, you see. And that's why we have such difficulty with the people we work with the people we live with. For a moment, we forget. And I just forgot my kaftan. We forget who we are. It takes prayer to know who we are. And once you forget that you're a child of God, and He created every one of us, even the least, He said, represents Him. He created each one of us to be holy. You can't look at the lives of the saints and admire them from afar. You've got to be, you're not going to heaven till you're holy. I wouldn't be satisfied with purgatory. I don't think you ought to aim for it. Most of you aim for purgatory. That's not the aim. That's only if you don't make it higher up. But it's not the aim. What happens if you don't make it? There's only one other place, sweetheart. I'm sure you don't want to go there. See, we have to know God has created us with all our handicaps and all of our eccentricities, and we're all neurotic, all of us. There's not one of you here is not a neurotic on some level. There's a nice book out called We Neurotics. I think I'll buy it. I don't know if it's in print anymore. Like, I can't stand heights. Oh, I could climb up 5 rungs of a ladder, but put me on the 300th floor of the Empire State Building, and I'm not looking down. So what are you? Got a phobia? Okay, so I got a phobia, but I don't go up the Empire State Building. Well, a lot of people have claustrophobia. You know, they can't stand small places. Some people can't turn around. You know, they get dizzy. I mean, we're all a little bit off our rockers. And that's okay. God didn't make us physically perfect, but he did mean for us to be holy. But every one of you is going to be holy in a different way. See? Some of you get holy eating spaghetti. You say, I never got holy eating spaghetti. I just got indigestion. Well, isn't that a part of holiness, indigestion? Some people like to run. They never walk. They're always running. Makes you nervous. But that's them, you see. And their little peculiarities are part of their holiness, like yours are part of your holiness. And it's really a part. Because once I know I have something that aggravates everybody else, I have to try and change it. If all you married people, men and women, changed what aggravated your spouse, we'd have millions of people holy. That don't sound too hard, does it? See? But I want to tell you that in order to be holy on any level, you have to pray. And we all need each other's prayers. That's why I don't understand why some of you find fault with asking Our Lady, the Mother of God, to pray for them. You ask the sinner next door to pray for you. He's got more sins than you got. And you think his prayers are wonderful. Well, they are if he's praying for you. But see, we can't put everybody in a little box. Because there aren't two people that get holy the same way. And God demands different holiness from different people according to your light, your work, your knowledge, just 1,000 things. And so tonight I want to explain a little bit about prayer so that when we find it difficult to be like Jesus, and we all do, even your nationality makes it difficult. You know, if you're German, you're going to think one way. You'll analyze everything. You got to know what makes it tick. Well, somebody has to know what makes it tick. That's okay with me. And some people don't care what makes anything tick. They just enjoy it. When was the last time you saw a sunrise? Oh, that's kind of early. Make it a sunset. Did you ever see one? Now, some nationalities could analyze what time it comes up and what time it goes down and what it's going to do tomorrow. And some don't care. Some don't watch it all. But see, that's a moment of prayer. I know we're all busy, but if you could make up your mind, tomorrow morning I'm going to watch the sun come up. What a sight. And just stand there in front of your window and say, oh Lord, you are so great and so awesome. You know, that little prayer. But what kind of a prayer is it? Did you say the rosary? No, you should though. What kind of a prayer did you just have? Well, your mind and your heart was for a moment united to the mind and heart of God. And you looked at something he made and saw the wonder of it all. Now, is that a hard prayer? Huh? No. But it's a contemplative prayer. Why? Because you didn't use any words, not too many. You saw and felt the power of God. And so you walked away, maybe for a brief moment, filled with wonder. Now, most of you got up too late, so you're in a hurry. But that doesn't help much, does it? Because you kind of sprinkle your faith and you call it a shower. And then you run down and you got a cup of coffee in your hand and your wife trying to feed you, but you only have half an egg, a half a slice of bread, and you run out the door. I wonder where you are. So you didn't even see God. So, well, I'm busy. Well, when you're too busy for God, you're too busy. Because you're going to spend eternity with God. I tell you about the old Irish woman who was dying. And she couldn't stand the thought there's no tea in heaven. No tea. And Father said, do you know you're dying, woman? Ah, yes, she said, Father. And I can't stand it. Because in heaven there's no tea. Oh, he said, but that's not true. Really? Yeah, he said. There's benediction with tea. There's adoramus tea. And there's glorificamus tea. Oh, she said, then I can die in peace. Yeah. You could die in peace. But you see, we make so many demands on God. I don't think it would take long to change the world if each one of us changed ourselves. See? And we became God-oriented. You say, well, I'm afraid if I won't have any fun. I don't see too many people having fun. You look irritable, grouchy, moody, sad. You pump all these pills down your throat because you're so depressed. Well, some people have to take pills for depression, but I wonder if you could ask yourself why you're depressed. If you saw a sunrise or sunset, would you be depressed at the awesome wonder of God? You see, in the world, because people don't think of God, some of them don't love God, and some he's put way down the bottom of the ladder. God is designed from the beginning of time. There will always be those. In the Old Testament, they call them prophets. Those set aside to worship, to adore, to love God, and to be as a buffer between the people of God and God himself. And what would we have done without an Isaiah? And Zechariah and Habakkuk and all the rest of them, Jeremiah. What would we do with those who pray for us, even those we don't know? But God has designed not only people who intercede for you, he has designed and should possess and have in his awesome court that we call the world, people who spend their lives worshiping God. spend their lives saying, thank you, Jesus, for all those who never thank you. Thank you, Lord, for all the pain in my life. I give it to those who rebel against pain. Thank you, Lord, for the church, for the Eucharist, for your presence, for your mother, for all the saints. Somebody has to be always, always, night and day, in the presence of God to keep the world from falling apart. We call those women or men contemplatives. What does it mean? It means we contemplate God. I don't know how to contemplate. I wouldn't say that. How many of you, when you first went around with your wife or your husband or whatever, and you had your picture every 20 minutes, you're looking at it? Well, you may bury it at some point, but at least there was a time you're looking at it. And you looked at it so often that your parents thought you were nuts. How many times are you going to see that picture? I remember my grandmother saying that. Well, you want to see the one you love. And in this world, we can see God in each other. But so many of us are so busy about many things. Many things. And we never take a little time just to look at Jesus and admire him. I got a little, I think I do. I may have lost it in the storm today. I hope I didn't. And you're going to wonder what it is, and I'm going to hope I can find it. Here he is. Yeah, let me see where he is. Okay. It's a nice little guy. He's a baby Jesus. Beautiful face. Most of them have a scorched nose, and you know the press went away when they made this one. But this is beautiful. He's got beautiful eyes, beautiful nose. He's got curly hair. This is a baby Jesus. Isn't he cute? Isn't he cute? Can you see him? He's so small. Can you imagine now for a moment? Just give you a moment to contemplate, okay? To contemplate. Here he is. What is he, an inch and a quarter, an inch and a half? Can you imagine the Lord God deciding, the Father deciding his only son would be this small, just to say, I love you? Can you imagine the one who always was? That's a good one to contemplate, isn't it? It was never a time God was not. Oh. The one who made all the stars in the alley. I just read an article at the airport today that the astronomers are going nuts because they found a light they don't know where it's coming from. I say, go for it, Lord, go for it. Confound the astronomer. They don't know what to do with it because it is not doing at all what stars are supposed to do or light's supposed to do. It's a long article, a whole page, because these very bright men are confounded by this little guy. If there's an astronomer listening to me tonight, may you never find what's wrong with that star. I tell you, I read that thing as fast as I could read it. And I thought, thank you, Jesus. See, it's not doing anything it's supposed to do. They're not doing anything like that. They don't know what color it is. They don't know how far it is. They don't know how far away it is. They're all, like, confounded. Wow. First sign they ever contemplated. Some of these atheistic astronomers are looking at the work of God, and they don't know it. Go for it, baby. Go for it. But see how small he is. That's what confounds me. That he went through growth and had somebody take him by the hand and teach him how to walk. He made legs for us to walk with. He had the humility to want to learn from Joseph. See, he's a cute little guy. I keep him in my pocket. Why? I just like to feel him there. And know that he loved me so much and loves me so much to be that small. You and I, you wouldn't do that for anybody. I wouldn't either. I'm glad I'm 76. I wouldn't want to go back to something else. But you see, if you could contemplate God once in a while, and God needs that from us. He needs it. He needs somebody always to love and praise and thank him. For all of you, for your problems. And he needs us to spread the good news. I send you out, he said to the apostles. Without scripture, shoes, no coppers in your pocket. Who believes that today? And he has willed to need me. He didn't need me, Lord David. I don't have much to give him, you know. I'm brave enough to sit here and talk to you. That's about it. But I don't know what I'm going to say next, so I don't know if that's good or not. I don't know. The sister's always, what are you going to say? I said, how do I know what I'm going to say? I'm going to sit there and look at everybody and hope something comes out. But for some unknown reason, and I think everybody wonders why, they said, Angelica, you go out. That's all. But he needs me to talk to you. He needs you to talk to your family. You say, well, why does he will to need us? Because he wants us to have the joy of helping him. I find a lot of joy in talking to you, even when I aggravate you. Sometimes I enjoy that more than anything. Because at least I know I got your attention, you know? It gives him glory and honor for us to say yes to him. See, he needed a lady. That's why I wish everybody loved her, because he needed someone who would say yes. Eve said maybe, and then she said no. But our lady said yes. Be it done to me according to thy will. He needed her. He needed her yes for Jesus to come. He needs your yes to spread the good news. He needs my yes to be willing to spend my life, long or short that it may be, in his presence. See, God has destined all my sisters those that are there and those who may come to do nothing else but to spend our time with him. Why? He needs someone always there to love him and to say so. It's important for you to say to Jesus, I love you. He wants to hear it. Do you remember the time he was invited to the home of a Pharisee and for dinner? And the Pharisee, the host, would take your shoes off and wash your feet and pour oil on your head and give you a kiss. When they saw him coming, they pretended he didn't pass by. So they gave him no kiss, they did not wash his feet, and there was no act of love. He was just there. Now, you say, well, goodness, he is the second person of the Blessed Trinity. He has all the love possible. He has all the angels and all the saints and his mother and everybody else. What does he need me for? Because he willed it. He wants it. He wants it. And who comes in to give him love was Mary Magdalene, the great prostitute. What do the Pharisees do? Well, if this was a prophet, he would know what kind of woman this is. I would have said, how do you know, buddy? I mean, them men never ask the right questions. There's a couple things in Scripture kind of aggravate me. One is the woman taken in adultery. She gets pushed before the Lord to be stoned to death. Where's the guy? He don't get stoned to death. He does what comes naturally. Well, I would have naturalized him in a hurry. Don't they aggravate you? Huh? Well, they aggravate me. I don't know about you, but I don't skip that part, but I almost skip it because it's aggravating. But you see, it's because of that kind of thing that our dear Lord needs contemplation, attention. He needs it because he wants it for our sake. That's how we can become holy. By loving each other. And first things first. We have to work. Our Lord admits that. He said, you know, you have to work. You have to make a living. You have to clothe yourself. And you have to feed yourself and your family. That's not the point. The point is who is first in your life. Our dear Lord has a need because he wills to have a need. That there's those set aside by him. That will say nothing and do nothing but love him, thank him. How many people thank God for anything? You'd be surprised, there are not too many. How many people give credit for their talents to God? Nobody say, I did it. No, you didn't. He gave you the talent. You may exercise the talent, but he gave it to you. You see, I have to know, and you have to know, you will depend upon God for your very breath every day, every moment. That's what a contemplative does. A contemplative knows from whence comes all good things. They come from God. Now, there are all kinds of contemplatives. the girl that you check out your groceries with may be with God all day as she's counting up your grocery list. You don't know. Little children I've seen talk to that had cancer, brain cancer, all kinds of terrible, painful diseases, and always contemplated God. They were so close to God. It's an awesome wonder that anyone that young, and nurses tell me that in burn hospitals, when these children are so burned, so many are so close to God. See? And there are those who must be set aside by God himself for God alone. For God alone. And you should be happy over that. You shouldn't write me a letter. I don't understand that. Why you're so angry? Because there are those set aside by God for your sake to worship and to love and adore and thank him, especially for the Eucharist. Who's going to do it? Some of you don't even believe it anymore. Somebody has to say, thank you, Jesus. Thank you, Lord. Thank you for your goodness. Thank you for your love. Thank you for your providence. Thank you for not destroying this wicked world. And these people should be unseen. You say, well, I don't go for that. And then you say, well, what are you doing out there? Well, I wonder myself what I'm doing out there. I'm not sure for sure. I feel I'm doing what God wants me to do for your sake. For your sake. And as long as he wants me to do it, we'll do it. And that's why you don't see the nuns at Mass, and that's why you're so angry. But why do we go to Mass? Why? To be at Calvary. Mm-hmm. See, the father knew there would be just a few people there, Our Lady most of all, an ex-prostitute and a friend. After 33 years, three people were there, and a few women afar off. Well, it's not a good batting average, is it? No. But there were a few. But even there, the father allowed even one thief to be present to the awesome presence of God. In our particular life, you are present as we give you the Mass every day. You're just as present at Calvary as Our Lady was. Why? How? Because to God all things are present. There's no past and there's no future. Everything before God, infinite mind, is now. Now. So when you attend Mass, you are present at Calvary. That's your awesome opportunity to be present when Jesus saved us, when Jesus showed us his love. Do you think Our Lady was looking around? Did you think that her and John and even Mary Magdalene were looking to see who was there and what they wore and what they said? No. No. They were so present to Jesus in his awesome pain and suffering. There was no time for anyone else, only him. And that's why you don't see the sisters. I'm not trying to train you to be without us. I want you. I made that decision. I want you to know where you're at. I want you to look at that horse and be an awesome wonder that the Son of God would come down to that little piece of bread just to be with you. That's why you don't see our sisters. See, I think maybe over the years you've been talked to so much about the big banquets. Yeah? It is a meal. But who died to give it to you, huh? Who died? Why did he give himself so totally? And then say, Father, forgive them. They don't know what they're doing. Hmm? Somebody, somewhere in this world has to contemplate that. And that's why we give you the opportunity at Mass in the morning, is to contemplate the awesomeness of God's sacrifice for you. For me. Our sisters will remain unseen. Why? Because the world the way it is today, we better be on our knees day and night to save it. But we're not the only one. There are many contemplatives in the world, lay people like yourselves. But we've been called by God before time began to be where we are and where we're going to be. Alone and hidden, unseen, for you, most of all, for him. You see, our witness is to be unseen. We have a lot of young sisters. And they're all beautiful in their own ways. I think they am. Maybe I'm a gloating mother or something. But I think they're beautiful. Because they're holy. They have their faults like you do, but they're holy. They love God with their whole hearts, minds, and soul. And they're looking forward to being there in that hidden life, silent in the Lord, contemplating his grandeur, his wisdom, his goodness, his mercy. Our ears are closed to truth in many ways. How do you think about abortion now, huh? Oh, not too much. It's a kind of law, you know, and it's a fact of life. Oh, you're missing the boat, huh? You're missing the boat. You see, we're not thinking right. We're not thinking right. Because some of you are for abortion, we're there praying for you. Oh, I know you're jumping up and down and saying, don't you pray for me. Well, I'm going anyway, like it or not. If you're that dumb, we better pray for you more. But you see, there has to be people. Has to be. I wish every parish had contemplatives. When we first came here 38 years ago, the first letter I got in the mail said, to hell with all you contemplatives. And I thought, what do we do? I don't even know this woman. And her whole thing was, why aren't you out there teaching and nursing and helping the poor? And I thought, five of us? What impact would we make? Five people. Maybe one would be a nurse. I wouldn't be a good nurse. I wouldn't, because I'd be killing all the doctors. I would not make a good teacher, I wouldn't. I like to teach you that I go away, you go away, we're all happy. But if I had to put up with parents who don't like what I said and PTAs and PTOs, whatever they are, I'd go nuts. I couldn't do that. See? I would make a bad nurse because I people have to get well for me. Because otherwise I think I fail. I'd be terrible. I would be awful. I would make a good anything when I come to think of it. I would have made a good wife and mother because I'd have knocked them off too. If he made one slip, that would be it. I made pew. So I would not be good at that. You know, I just wouldn't be good. And that's why our Lord looked at every possible vocation I might have had. He said, God, this gal's hopeless. The only thing I could do with her is lock her up. I believe that with all my heart. I'm convinced the Lord was desperate to know what to do with me. Now, here I am. But I'm happy for that vocation. He knows my weaknesses. He knows my handicaps. And he said, probably, you better stay close to me. You'll help more people that way. More and more people. And that's why I am where I am. And our sisters, you won't see. I cannot in conscience go against the will of God for them. You say, well, why you've been seen all these years? Well, because we had nothing else. Was not the time or the opportunity to be what we should have been from day one. We started this whole monastery with five sisters. And we did everything. We answered phones and bells, and we were portresses, and we went out and helped the people, and we did everything. Well, you got five people, you got to do everything. And month passed, and month after month, and year after year. And then we started this network through God's grace, and things got more hectic. And then came this awesome command from the child Jesus to build me a temple. And I will help those who help you. And he sent four families in one little foundation. I guess they're a big foundation. To pay all those bills. And I think it's unusual, we got to admit it. And they do it for you. Because they believe that without that kind of prayer, without that total dedication to the Lord and the Eucharist especially, without that day and night adoration before the Blessed Sacrament, they know that without all of that, and all the sisters around the world that do the same thing, without that, the world will fall apart. Our Holy Father and the Congregation of Religious came out with a beautiful document on contemplative life about a month or so ago. And what they said was the contemplatives are the heart of the church because their only duty is to love, to pray for those who never love or refuse to love or don't want to be loved or to love. Our order is dedicated to Thanksgiving. We have much to be grateful for. And some of you think, well, I can't be a contemplative. Contemplative isn't a feeling.

0: ness of it all. By his awesome presence. My. I want you to feel that when you come in the gate. I want you to know there's another world that you know not know. I want you to know this is not the only life there is. That he is there waiting for you. I just want you to feel that you're walking into something, a place you've never been before, but you are going to live forever. And I don't think it's something you're going to try to do. I think it's something he's going to do. Because the need of the people today is not to hear, but to see. To see. And if I'm aware, like our Holy Father Francis became aware, that every person I see, even the least he said you do to me, I see Jesus then, that all the problems in our life, the disappointments, the heartaches, those we love that are so sick, and seemingly you can't help. Little children tragically kill. All these things are a part of this life. But I cannot get that strength without the Mass. And I don't understand the Mass unless I know for sure I'm at Calvary. We're happy you miss us. But don't try to change our vocation. Huh? We are hidden and will be hidden for you. And most of all, for him. There's, I don't think, been an age when the world was so close and so evil. Then if you know that, you also know there is a great need for people to pray day and night. My producer is flashing 3 minutes because she knows I usually make a pitch. But I don't want to spoil it tonight. The only pitch I'm going to make is to say, give God a chance. To love you by loving him yourself. Huh? Just look at some of his creation. I think this new light, they don't even call it a star. They don't know what it is. It's not doing anything their books say they should be doing. And now all the astronomers in the world, believers and unbelievers, are contemplating. Oh, Lord, save us. A light that they can't explain. Well, I say to that light, stay there, buddy. Confuse them more. Maybe, just maybe, they'll begin to contemplate the God who created you. And put you in that spot to confound us. In the meantime, I love you, and so does he. Bye now.
1: 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On October 8th, we celebrate the feast of Saint Bridget of Sweden, widow. Bridget was born in Sweden to a pious noble couple in the first years of the 14th century. Blessed Ingrid of Sweden was a close relative. At 10 years old, Bridget received the first of many visions. A few years later, as her father wished, Bridget married a devout young nobleman named

0: named Ulf. The two had 8 children, including the future St. Catherine of Sweden. When Ulf became seriously ill after he and Bridget returned from the Compostela pilgrimage, St. Denis appeared to assure Bridget of her husband's recovery. With Bridget's permission, Ulf soon retired to a Cistercian monastery and there died a holy death. Bridget renounced all her noble titles, leaving everything to her children, and pursued religious life herself, eventually founding an Augustinian monastery and the Order of the Most Holy Savior, known as the Brigittines. She continued to receive visions and revelations, which she faithfully recorded. Bridget spent the last years of her life doing good work in Rome, where she died in the year of our Lord 1373 after returning from pilgrimage to the Holy Land. She is hailed as a patroness of Sweden and of all Europe. Also honored on this day are St. Simeon Senex, who prophesied at our Lord's presentation, St. Reparata, St. Demetrius, St. Pelagia the Penitent, St. Triduana, and many other martyrs, confessors, and holy virgins. For more about the saints and seasons of the Catholic Church, visit thestationofthecross.com/saints-and-seasons.
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0: Welcome to the Quiet Waters Holy Hour, where you are invited to unite with our Lord through prayers, hymns, and spiritual readings. Let us begin the Divine Mercy Chaplet with Eddie Simon and the Voices of Mercy.
1: Let us pray the Divine Mercy Chaplet. In the name of the Father, and the Son, and the Holy Spirit, amen.
2: Amen.
1: Our Father, who art in heaven, hallowed be thy name. Thy kingdom come, thy will be done, on earth as it is in heaven.
3: Give us this day our daily bread, and forgive us our trespasses, as we forgive those who trespass against us. And lead us not into temptation, but deliver us from evil.
1: Hail Mary, full of grace, the Lord is with thee. Blessed art thou among women, and blessed is the fruit of thy womb, Jesus.
3: Holy Mary, Mother of God, pray for us sinners, now and at the hour of our death. Amen.
1: I believe in God, the Father Almighty, the Creator of heaven and earth, and in Jesus Christ, his only Son, our Lord, who was conceived by the Holy Spirit, born of the Virgin Mary, suffered under Pontius Pilate, was crucified, died, and was buried. He descended to the dead, and on the third day he rose again, and he ascended into heaven, and he is seated at the right hand of the Father, and he will come again in glory to judge the living and the dead.
3: I believe in the Holy Spirit, the Holy Catholic Church, the communion of saints, the forgiveness of sins, the resurrection of the body, and life everlasting.

0: blood and water which gushed forth from the heart of Jesus, as a fountain of mercy for us, I trust in you. O blood and water which gushed forth from the heart of Jesus, as a fountain of mercy for us, I trust in you. O blood and water which gushed forth from the heart of Jesus, as a fountain of mercy for us, I trust in you. Jesus, I trust in you. Jesus, I trust in you. Jesus, I trust in you. In the name of the Father, and the Son, and the Holy Spirit, amen.
1: Amen.
2: Stand firm in the Lord. Be imitators of me, my brothers. Take as your guide those who follow the example that we set. Unfortunately, many go about in a way which shows them to be enemies of the cross of Christ. I have often said this to you before. This time, I say it with tears. Such as these will end in disaster. Their God is their belly, and their glory is in their shame. I am talking about those who are set upon the things of this world. As you well know, we have our citizenship in heaven. It is from there that we eagerly await the coming of our Savior, the Lord Jesus Christ. He will give a new form to this lowly body of ours and remake it according to the pattern of His glorified body, by His power to subject everything to Himself. For these reasons, my brothers, you whom I love and long for, you who are my joy and my crown, continue, my dear ones, to stand firm in the Lord. Rejoice in the Lord always. I say it again, rejoice. Everyone should see how unselfish you are. The Lord is near. Dismiss all anxiety from your minds. Present your needs to God in every form of prayer and petitions, full of gratitude. Then God's own peace, which is beyond all understanding, will stand guard over your hearts and minds in Christ Jesus. Finally, my brothers, your thoughts should be wholly directed to all that is true, all that deserves respect, all that is honest, pure, admirable, decent, virtuous, or worthy of praise. Live according to what you have learned and accepted, what you have heard me say and seen me do. Then will the God of peace be with you.
3: And now the song, Lord of All Hopefulness, sung here by the Tremblay Sisters.

0: A reading from the letter to the Hebrews.
1: The Holy Spirit says, "Oh, that today you hear his voice. Harden not your hearts, as at the rebellion in the day of testing in the desert, when your ancestors tested and tried me, and saw my works for 40 years. Because of this I was provoked with that generation, and I said, they have always been of erring heart, and they do not know my ways. As I swore in my wrath, they shall not enter into my rest. Take care, brothers and sisters, that none of you may have an evil and unfaithful heart, so as to forsake the living God. Encourage yourselves daily while it is still today, so that none of you may grow hardened by the deceit of sin. We have become partners of Christ if only we hold the beginning of the reality firm until the end." The word of the Lord.
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1: If today you hear his voice, harden not your hearts.
0: Come, let us bow down and worship. Let us kneel before the Lord who made us, for he is our God, and we are his people, the flock he shepherds.
1: If today you hear his voice, harden not your hearts.
0: Oh, that today you would hear his voice. Harden not your hearts as at Meribah, as in the day of Massa in the desert, where your fathers tempted me. They tested me, though they had seen my works.
1: If today you hear his voice, harden not your hearts.
0: 40 years I was wearied by that generation. I said, this people's heart grows astray. They do not know my ways. Therefore I swore in my anger, they shall never enter into my rest.
1: If today you hear his voice, harden not your hearts.
0: And now let us pray the most holy rosary of the Blessed Virgin Mary with Father Groeschel and Simonetta.
2: In the name of the Father, and of the Son, and of the Holy Spirit. Amen. I believe in God, the Father Almighty, creator of heaven and earth, and in Jesus Christ, his only Son, our Lord, who was conceived by the Holy Spirit, born of the Virgin Mary, suffered under Pontius Pilate, was crucified, died, and was buried. He descended into hell. The third day he rose again from the dead, and he ascended into heaven, and is seated at the right hand of God, the Father Almighty, from whence he shall come to judge the living and the dead.
3: I believe in the Holy Spirit, the Holy Catholic Church, the communion of saints, the forgiveness of sins, the resurrection of the body, and life everlasting. Amen.
2: Our Father, who art in heaven, hallowed be thy name. Thy kingdom come, thy will be done, on earth as it is in heaven.
3: Give us this day our daily bread, and forgive us our trespasses, as we forgive those who trespass against us. And lead us not into temptation, but deliver us from evil. Amen.
2: Let us offer the next 3 Aves, that we will have an increase of faith, hope, and love. Hail Mary, full of grace, the Lord is with thee. Blessed art thou amongst women, and blessed is the fruit of thy womb, Jesus.
3: Holy Mary, Mother of God, pray for us sinners, now and at the hour of our death. Amen.
2: Hail Mary, full of grace, the Lord is with thee. Blessed art thou amongst women, and blessed is the fruit of thy womb, Jesus.
3: Holy Mary, Mother of God, pray for us sinners, now and at the hour of our death. Amen.
2: Hail Mary, full of grace, the Lord is with thee. Blessed art thou amongst women, and blessed is the fruit of thy womb, Jesus.
3: Holy Mary, Mother of God, pray for us sinners, now and at the hour of our death. Amen.
2: Glory be to the Father, and to the Son, and to the Holy Spirit.
3: As it was in the beginning, is now, and ever shall be, world without end. Amen.
2: The first luminous mystery is the baptism of our Lord. This baptism, which was a sign of repentance, was not a sacrament. John the Baptist was not able to give this sacrament. Baptism had not yet been established. But it was a sign of repentance, a sign of conversion of the heart. John realized that Christ did not need that. He asked, "Are you to be baptized by me?" And Christ indicates that he is doing this as a good example for us all. How deeply humiliating it is to think about the fact that the Son of God, in order to convert us from our pride, took upon himself the role of a sinner. How often we hesitate to have anyone tell us we are wrong. And here is the Son of God taking on sin, the sins of the world, your sins and mine. This is something to be grateful for. Our Father, who art in heaven, hallowed be thy name. Thy kingdom come, thy will be done, on earth as it is in heaven.
3: Give us this day our daily bread, and forgive us our trespasses, as we forgive those who trespass against us. And lead us not into temptation, but deliver us from evil. Amen.
2: Hail Mary, full of grace, the Lord is with thee. Blessed art thou amongst women, and blessed is the fruit of thy womb, Jesus.
3: Holy Mary, Mother of God, pray for us sinners, now and at the hour of our death. Amen.
2: Hail Mary, full of grace, the Lord is with thee. Blessed art thou amongst women, and blessed is the fruit of thy womb, Jesus.
3: Holy Mary, Mother of God, pray for us sinners, now and at the hour of our death. Amen.
2: Hail Mary, full of grace, the Lord is with thee. Blessed art thou amongst women, and blessed is the fruit of thy womb, Jesus.
3: Holy Mary, Mother of God, pray for us sinners, now and at the hour of our death. Amen.
2: Hail Mary, full of grace, the Lord is with thee. Blessed art thou amongst women, and blessed is the fruit of thy womb, Jesus.
3: Holy Mary, Mother of God, pray for us sinners, now and at the hour of our death. Amen.
2: Hail Mary, full of grace, the Lord is with thee. Blessed art thou amongst women, and blessed is the fruit of thy womb, Jesus.
3: Holy Mary, Mother of God, pray for us sinners, now and at the hour of our death. Amen.
2: Hail Mary, full of grace, the Lord is with thee. Blessed art thou amongst women, and blessed is the fruit of thy womb, Jesus.
3: Holy Mary, Mother of God, pray for us sinners, now and at the hour of our death. Amen.
2: Hail Mary, full of grace, the Lord is with thee. Blessed art thou amongst women, and blessed is the fruit of thy womb, Jesus.
3: Holy Mary, Mother of God, pray for us sinners, now and at the hour of our death. Amen.
2: Hail Mary, full of grace, the Lord is with thee. Blessed art thou amongst women, and blessed is the fruit of thy womb, Jesus.
3: Holy Mary, Mother of God, pray for us sinners, now and at the hour of our death. Amen.
2: Hail Mary, full of grace, the Lord is with thee. Blessed art thou amongst women, and blessed is the fruit of thy womb, Jesus.
3: Holy Mary, Mother of God, pray for us sinners, now and at the hour of our death. Amen.
2: Hail Mary, full of grace, the Lord is with thee. Blessed art thou amongst women, and blessed is the fruit of thy womb, Jesus.
3: Holy Mary, Mother of God, pray for us sinners, now and at the hour of our death. Amen.
2: Glory be to the Father, and to the Son, and to the Holy Spirit.
3: As it was in the beginning, is now, and ever shall be, world without end. Amen.
2: O my Jesus,
3: forgive us our sins,
2: save us from the
3: fires of hell, bring all souls to heaven, especially those in most need of thy mercy.

0: The second luminous mystery, the marriage feast of Cana. Sometimes we who love Christ have an almost unrealistic view of his earthly life. We think of him walking down the street with a halo behind him, or organ music playing in the background when he spoke. In fact, none of those things were there. What was there was his look, his eyes, his glance, his presence. And we find him now at the most ordinary and human and touching of events, a wedding. In fact, a wedding reception. And we see the Almighty Son of God concerned lest the young couple be embarrassed by the lack of wine. We also have the almost astonishing event of the Son of God appearing to change his mind. God does not change. Christ does not change his mind. But we are given this little drama where our Blessed Lady seems to change his mind. And she tells the waiters, do whatever he tells you. In the devotion of Catholics and Orthodox Christians, these words are extremely important because they are the advice of our Blessed Lady. Do whatever he tells you. And they show the intimate love that Our Lady as a creature had with her beloved Son, who was both a creature in his human nature and absolutely divine in his divinity. Our Father, who art in heaven, hallowed be thy name. Thy kingdom come, thy will be done, on earth as it is in heaven.
1: Give us this day our daily bread, and forgive us our trespasses, as we forgive those who trespass against us. And lead us not into temptation, but deliver us from evil. Amen.
0: Hail Mary, full of grace, the Lord is with thee. Blessed art thou amongst women, and blessed is the fruit of thy womb, Jesus.
1: Holy Mary, Mother of God, pray for us sinners, now and at the hour of our death. Amen.
0: Hail Mary, full of grace, the Lord is with thee. Blessed art thou amongst women, and blessed is the fruit of thy womb, Jesus.
1: Holy Mary, Mother of God, pray for us sinners, now and at the hour of our death. Amen.
0: Hail Mary, full of grace, the Lord is with thee. Blessed art thou amongst women, and blessed is the fruit of thy womb, Jesus.
1: Holy Mary, Mother of God, pray for us sinners, now and at the hour of our death. Amen.
0: Hail Mary, full of grace, the Lord is with thee. Blessed art thou amongst women, and blessed is the fruit of thy womb, Jesus.
1: Holy Mary, Mother of God, pray for us sinners, now and at the hour of our death. Amen.
0: Hail Mary, full of grace, the Lord is with thee. Blessed art thou amongst women, and blessed is the fruit of thy womb, Jesus.
1: Holy Mary, Mother of God, pray for us sinners, now and at the hour of our death. Amen.
0: Hail Mary, full of grace, the Lord is with thee. Blessed art thou amongst women, and blessed is the fruit of thy womb, Jesus.
1: Holy Mary, Mother of God, pray for us sinners, now and at the hour of our death. Amen.
0: Hail Mary, full of grace, the Lord is with thee. Blessed art thou amongst women, and blessed is the fruit of thy womb, Jesus.
1: Holy Mary, Mother of God, pray for us sinners, now and at the hour of our death. Amen.
0: Hail Mary, full of grace, the Lord is with thee. Blessed art thou amongst women, and blessed is the fruit of thy womb, Jesus.
1: Holy Mary, Mother of God, pray for us sinners, now and at the hour of our death. Amen.
0: Hail Mary, full of grace, the Lord is with thee. Blessed art thou amongst women, and blessed is the fruit of thy womb, Jesus.
1: Holy Mary, Mother of God, pray for us sinners, now and at the hour of our death. Amen.
0: Hail Mary, full of grace, the Lord is with thee. Blessed art thou amongst women, and blessed is the fruit of thy womb, Jesus.
1: Holy Mary, Mother of God, pray for us sinners, now and at the hour of our death. Amen.
0: Glory be to the Father, and to the Son, and to the Holy Spirit.
1: As it was in the beginning, is now, and ever shall be, world without end. Amen.
0: Almighty Jesus, forgive us our sins. Save us from the fires of hell.
1: Bring all souls to heaven, especially those in most need of thy mercy.

0: third luminous mystery, the proclamation of the kingdom and the forgiveness of sins. This luminous mystery opens an immense breadth of thought and meditation for any one of us, because it takes into its sweep 1,000 events in the life of Christ, which we could read in the gospel, and the public life of our Lord Jesus Christ, 2.5 or 3 years, an immense number of things happened. Miracles, sermons, admonitions, promises, prophecies, the Sermon on the Mount. And for us, one of the most important is the bestowal on the apostles of the authority to forgive sins in the name of God. Whose sins you shall forgive, they are forgiven them. In fact, it was only a short time after he said the words, promising the apostles the power to forgive sins, that he himself paid for the sins of the world on the cross. The radical forgiveness of human sin is there in his words on the cross, "Father, forgive them, for they know not what they do." Each one of us comes to the kingdom of God with our sins, our shortcomings, and our faults. Each one of us, every day, must confront the fact that the kingdom is not completely established in our hearts. Let's pray to our Blessed Mother and to her beloved Son that in our own lives the kingdom may come. And the only place it can really come, and that is in the human heart. Our Father, who art in heaven, hallowed be thy name. Thy kingdom come, thy will be done, on earth as it is in heaven.
1: Give us this day our daily bread, and forgive us our trespasses, as we forgive those who trespass against us. And lead us not into temptation, but deliver us from evil. Amen.
0: Hail Mary, full of grace, the Lord is with thee. Blessed art thou amongst women, and blessed is the fruit of thy womb, Jesus.
1: Holy Mary, Mother of God, pray for us sinners, now and at the hour of our death. Amen.
0: Hail Mary, full of grace, the Lord is with thee. Blessed art thou amongst women, and blessed is the fruit of thy womb, Jesus.
1: Holy Mary, Mother of God, pray for us sinners, now and at the hour of our death. Amen.
0: Hail Mary, full of grace, the Lord is with thee. Blessed art thou amongst women, and blessed is the fruit of thy womb, Jesus.
1: Holy Mary, Mother of God, pray for us sinners, now and at the hour of our death. Amen.
0: Hail Mary, full of grace, the Lord is with thee. Blessed art thou amongst women, and blessed is the fruit of thy womb, Jesus.
1: Holy Mary, Mother of God, pray for us sinners, now and at the hour of our death. Amen.
0: Hail Mary, full of grace, the Lord is with thee. Blessed art thou amongst women, and blessed is the fruit of thy womb, Jesus.
1: Holy Mary, Mother of God, pray for us sinners, now and at the hour of our death. Amen.
0: Hail Mary, full of grace, the Lord is with thee. Blessed art thou amongst women, and blessed is the fruit of thy womb, Jesus.
1: Holy Mary, Mother of God, pray for us sinners, now and at the hour of our death. Amen.
0: Hail Mary, full of grace, the Lord is with thee. Blessed art thou amongst women, and blessed is the fruit of thy womb, Jesus.
1: Holy Mary, Mother of God, pray for us sinners, now and at the hour of our death. Amen.
0: Hail Mary, full of grace, the Lord is with thee. Blessed art thou amongst women, and blessed is the fruit of thy womb, Jesus.
1: Holy Mary, Mother of God, pray for us sinners, now and at the hour of our death. Amen.
0: Hail Mary, full of grace, the Lord is with thee. Blessed art thou amongst women, and blessed is the fruit of thy womb, Jesus.
1: Holy Mary, Mother of God, pray for us sinners, now and at the hour of our death. Amen.
0: Hail Mary, full of grace, the Lord is with thee. Blessed art thou amongst women, and blessed is the fruit of thy womb, Jesus.
1: Holy Mary, Mother of God, pray for us sinners, now and at the hour of our death. Amen.
0: Glory be to the Father, and to the Son, and to the Holy Spirit.
1: As it was in the beginning, is now, and ever shall be, world without end. Amen.
0: O my Jesus, forgive us our sins, save us from the fires of hell,
1: bring all souls to heaven, especially those in most need of thy mercy.

0: fourth luminous mystery, the Transfiguration. This beautiful and mysterious event, perhaps the most succinct and perfect description of a mystical event in all the literature of the world, this event takes place for three ordinary fishermen. And it promises to each one of us that if we stay close to Christ, if we try to follow after him, if we take up our cross, if we listen to him, if we endure suffering and even darkness, someday in our own lives, perhaps unnoticed or unknown by any other person, we will be aware that he is there. And he will shine, perhaps only for a very brief time, brighter than the sun in our lives. You could spend your life looking forward to it, or you can spend your life looking back upon it. But like the apostles, when it comes, you will be changed. The memory of this mysterious event strengthened and consoled the three principal apostles, Peter, James, and John, as they prepared for the Passion, as they prepared for their own failure, as they prepared to believe that Jesus Christ was the Son of God, even when he appeared to have been destroyed by the hands of men. We need to pay more attention in our prayer to this beautiful mystery. Our Father who art in heaven, hallowed be thy name. Thy kingdom come, thy will be done, on earth as it is in heaven.
1: Give us this day our daily bread, and forgive us our trespasses, as we forgive those who trespass against us. And lead us not into temptation, but deliver us from evil. Amen.
0: Hail Mary, full of grace, the Lord is with thee. Blessed art thou amongst women, and blessed is the fruit of thy womb, Jesus.
1: Holy Mary, Mother of God, pray for us sinners, now and at the hour of our death. Amen.
0: Hail Mary, full of grace, the Lord is with thee. Blessed art thou amongst women, and blessed is the fruit of thy womb, Jesus.
1: Holy Mary, Mother of God, pray for us sinners, now and at the hour of our death. Amen.
0: Hail Mary, full of grace, the Lord is with thee. Blessed art thou amongst women, and blessed is the fruit of thy womb, Jesus.
1: Holy Mary, Mother of God, pray for us sinners, now and at the hour of our death. Amen.
0: Hail Mary, full of grace, the Lord is with thee. Blessed art thou amongst women, and blessed is the fruit of thy womb, Jesus.
1: Holy Mary, Mother of God, pray for us sinners, now and at the hour of our death. Amen.
0: Hail Mary, full of grace, the Lord is with thee. Blessed art thou amongst women, and blessed is the fruit of thy womb, Jesus.
1: Holy Mary, Mother of God, pray for us sinners, now and at the hour of our death. Amen.
0: Hail Mary, full of grace, the Lord is with thee. Blessed art thou amongst women, and blessed is the fruit of thy womb, Jesus.
1: Holy Mary, Mother of God, pray for us sinners, now and at the hour of our death. Amen.
0: Hail Mary, full of grace, the Lord is with thee. Blessed art thou amongst women, and blessed is the fruit of thy womb, Jesus.
1: Holy Mary, Mother of God, pray for us sinners, now and at the hour of our death. Amen.
0: Hail Mary, full of grace, the Lord is with thee. Blessed art thou amongst women, and blessed is the fruit of thy womb, Jesus.
1: Holy Mary, Mother of God, pray for us sinners, now and at the hour of our death. Amen.
0: Hail Mary, full of grace, the Lord is with thee. Blessed art thou amongst women, and blessed is the fruit of thy womb, Jesus.
1: Holy Mary, Mother of God, pray for us sinners, now and at the hour of our death. Amen.
0: Hail Mary, full of grace, the Lord is with thee. Blessed art thou amongst women, and blessed is the fruit of thy womb, Jesus.
1: Holy Mary, Mother of God, pray for us sinners, now and at the hour of our death. Amen.
0: Glory be to the Father, and to the Son, and to the Holy Spirit.
1: As it was in the beginning, is now, and ever shall be, world without end. Amen.
0: O my Jesus, forgive us our sins, save us from the fires of hell, bring all souls to heaven, especially those in most need of thy mercy.

0: fifth luminous mystery, the establishment of the Holy Eucharist. The Eucharist is a marvelous and most powerful mystery that binds together the life of the Christian. There, at the Last Supper, to the amazement and puzzlement of the apostles, Jesus takes bread and wine and says, "This is my body, this is my blood." It is so great a mystery that even to this day, it goes quite beyond the human mind. But it gives us a living memorial every day of the death of our Savior on the cross. It gives us, for our own spiritual nourishment, the body and blood of Christ, the bread of life, the bread of angels. And finally, it gives us his presence in his body and blood. Christ is present everywhere in the world. He's present where two or three are gathered in his name. But in a most unusual and miraculous presence, he is with us in the Eucharist, not only as Son of God, but as Son of Mary, in his flesh and blood. We should ask our Blessed Lady, who is the mother of that flesh and blood, properly called Our Lady of the Holy Eucharist. We should ask her intercession that each day we will grow more deeply in gratitude and belief before the mystery of the Holy Eucharist of our Lord Jesus Christ. Our Father, who art in heaven, hallowed be thy name. Thy kingdom come, thy will be done, on earth as it is in heaven.
1: Give us this day our daily bread, and forgive us our trespasses, as we forgive those who trespass against us. And lead us not into temptation, but deliver us from evil. Amen.
0: Hail Mary, full of grace, the Lord is with thee. Blessed art thou amongst women, and blessed is the fruit of thy womb, Jesus.
1: Holy Mary, Mother of God, pray for us sinners, now and at the hour of our death. Amen.
0: Hail Mary, full of grace, the Lord is with thee. Blessed art thou amongst women, and blessed is the fruit of thy womb, Jesus.
1: Holy Mary, Mother of God, pray for us sinners, now and at the hour of our death. Amen.
0: Hail Mary, full of grace, the Lord is with thee. Blessed art thou amongst women, and blessed is the fruit of thy womb, Jesus.
1: Holy Mary, Mother of God, pray for us sinners, now and at the hour of our death. Amen.
0: Hail Mary, full of grace, the Lord is with thee. Blessed art thou amongst women, and blessed is the fruit of thy womb, Jesus.
1: Holy Mary, Mother of God, pray for us sinners, now and at the hour of our death. Amen.
0: Hail Mary, full of grace, the Lord is with thee. Blessed art thou amongst women, and blessed is the fruit of thy womb, Jesus.
1: Holy Mary, Mother of God, pray for us sinners, now and at the hour of our death. Amen.
0: Hail Mary, full of grace, the Lord is with thee. Blessed art thou amongst women, and blessed is the fruit of thy womb, Jesus.
1: Holy Mary, Mother of God, pray for us sinners, now and at the hour of our death. Amen.
0: Hail Mary, full of grace, the Lord is with thee. Blessed art thou amongst women, and blessed is the fruit of thy womb, Jesus.
1: Holy Mary, Mother of God, pray for us sinners, now and at the hour of our death. Amen.
0: Hail Mary, full of grace, the Lord is with thee. Blessed art thou amongst women, and blessed is the fruit of thy womb, Jesus.
1: Holy Mary, Mother of God, pray for us sinners, now and at the hour of our death. Amen.
0: Hail Mary, full of grace, the Lord is with thee. Blessed art thou amongst women, and blessed is the fruit of thy womb, Jesus.
1: Holy Mary, Mother of God, pray for us sinners, now and at the hour of our death. Amen.
0: Hail Mary, full of grace, the Lord is with thee. Blessed art thou amongst women, and blessed is the fruit of thy womb, Jesus.
1: Holy Mary, Mother of God, pray for us sinners, now and at the hour of our death. Amen.
0: Glory be to the Father, and to the Son, and to the Holy Spirit.
1: As it was in the beginning, is now, and ever shall be, world without end. Amen.
0: O my Jesus, forgive us our sins, save us from the fires of hell, bring all souls to heaven, especially those in most need of thy mercy. Hail, Holy Queen, Mother of mercy, our life, our sweetness, and our hope. To thee do we cry, poor banished children of Eve. To thee do we send up our sighs, mourning and weeping in this valley of tears.
2: Turn then, most gracious advocate, thine eyes of mercy toward us, and after this our exile, show unto us the blessed fruit of thy womb, Jesus. O clement, O loving, O sweet Virgin Mary, pray for us, O Holy Mother of God,
1: that we may be made worthy of the promises of Christ.
0: Let us pray. O God, whose only begotten Son, by his life, death, and resurrection, has purchased for us the rewards of eternal life, grant, we beseech thee, that meditating on these mysteries of the Most Holy Rosary of the Blessed Virgin Mary, we may imitate what they contain and obtain what they promise, through the same Christ our Lord. Amen. May the divine assistance remain always with us, and may the souls of the faithful departed, through the mercy of God, rest in peace. Amen. May the Holy Virgin bless you with her loving child, this day and forever. In the name of the Father, and of the Son,

0: acceptable. It is for this reason that Peter the Apostle urges us to be built up as living stones into a spiritual house, a holy priesthood, to offer spiritual sacrifices pleasing to God through Jesus Christ. This, then, is the reason why we offer prayer to God our Father, but through Jesus Christ our Lord.
1: Indeed, Christ bridges the chasm between God and man, and has offered himself as our sacrifice to be pleasing to God the Father. In the Eucharist, we consume Christ himself, and through him, we can proclaim the goodness of the Lord. Join us in proclaiming our Lord's sacrifice for us. As Bob Ferris sings, we proclaim.

0: 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Quiet Waters, helping spread the good news of Jesus Christ.
1: Father in heaven, I give you today all that I think, do, and say. My work, my sleep, my prayers, and my play.
2: In the name of the Father, and of the Son, and of the Holy Spirit, amen. O Saint Joseph, whose protection is so great, so strong, so prompt before the throne of God, I place in thee all my interests and desires. O Saint Joseph, assist me by thy powerful intercession and obtain for me all spiritual blessings through thy foster Son, Jesus Christ, our Lord. So that, having engaged here below thy heavenly power, I may offer thee my thanksgiving and homage. O Saint Joseph, I never weary contemplating thee and Jesus asleep in thine arms. I dare not approach while he reposes near thy heart. Press him in my name and kiss his fine head for me, and ask him to return the kiss when I draw my dying breath. Saint Joseph, patron of departing souls, pray for me. In the name of the Father, and of the Son, and of the Holy Spirit, amen.
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4: 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I never, ever thought that I would find freedom in a laid-down, surrendered life to Christ.
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3: If we have a culture built on the cult of self-esteem and a form of worship that's celebrating us and all of our usness, that precludes the possibility of remaining faithful during suffering, doesn't it?
4: Yes, it does. And what is the mission of the church then? The message becomes, well, whatever you're complaining about, the church is going to give you what you want, so you'll stop complaining. And that's really what we're going through in this synod of synodality. You're not happy. What can we do to make you happy?
0: Praise be Jesus Christ. This is Father Robert McNeil of the Society of Jesus, your daily host for the Catholic Current, where we bring Christ to the world and the world to Christ. 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As always, let's start with prayer. In the name of the Father, Son, and the Holy Spirit. Almighty God, through the intercession of St. Ignatius Loyola, we ask that you pour forth your Holy Spirit upon us, a spirit of discernment, they might hear your voice and obey your command. In the name of the Father, Son, and the Holy Spirit. Amen. Well, friends, there's always plenty to talk about. We want to talk about immigration. That is a hot topic for the church and the United States. I want to talk about it from the viewpoint of canon law. Now, I was in school for a very long time, and I can say with confidence that I studied just enough canon law to be really sure that I am not a canon lawyer. So when I have canonical matters, my go-to guy is a very well-known guest, and you know his very good work on the papal posse from EWTN. Father Gerald Murray, welcome back to the Catholic Current.
4: Great to be back with you, Father McTague.
3: I'm always grateful for your time and your expertise, Father. We have this letter from the Holy See addressed to the American bishops. It goes back a couple weeks now. It's kind of unusual, isn't it, for the Pope to write a letter to an episcopate about a specific matter of civil policy? That doesn't happen every day, does it?
4: It does not, and it, in this case, is targeted toward the new president of the United States because it's specifically about the U.S., and it's referred to delicate moments as what we're living in. Uh-huh. So President Trump was inaugurated, January 21st? 20th, excuse me. And the letter is dated February 10th, so it's about, you know, about 3 weeks later that the Pope is commenting on the administration's policy. So that's unusual. Now, the Holy See does issue documents about moral issues, but they usually refrain from referring to specific acts by specific governments. Everybody knows they're talking about governments, such as, you know, the famous Mit Brenner der Sorge, which was a letter from Pope Pius the 11th about Pope Pius the 12th about the Germans and their anti-Jewish legislation. But this is specifically geared toward not only the delicate moment in the United States, but things that the vice president has said, and of course actions that that President Trump are taking. So it is unusual in that regard.
3: Right. And I noticed, you know, in the preamble, it talks about a delicate moment. In paragraph one, it talks about a decisive moment in history. And that's very strong language. What has been happening, on your view, in recent years regarding migration that now is a decisive moment? I mean, immigration has always been a very hot topic in the United States. There was a very significant change in legislation in 1965, which nobody talks about. And certainly the border has been porous in an area of struggles for several years, over 10. Why do you think now is the time that the Holy See is releasing this document?
4: I think it's clearly in response to the Trump administration announcing that it was going to repatriate people here illegally, starting with criminal aliens, people who are here illegally and have committed crimes either here or in their home country. So I think it's a very political act by the Pope to respond to the actions of an administration that has just begun to do what they said they would do during the electoral campaign, which is to end basically the open border policy of President Biden. The decisive moment in history reminds me of basically political language, which is in order to motivate people to do what you want them to do, you say, we've got to do it because this moment, unlike every other, is decisive. Well, you know, the decisive moment for the history of migration in the world, you know, that really began with, you know, Columbus and all the people coming into the New World. But then in our modern times, the ease with which airplanes allow people to, you know, hop the globe. And, you know, we have a whole group of people now coming to the United States through the southern border who are not from Latin America.
5: Right.
4: They flew into some Latin American country. We never had that issue before. So we were always dealing with basically neighboring countries whose citizens wanted to come north. And then you just send them right back over the border because that's they're from that neighboring country or maybe adjacent countries. Now you have Chinese nationals, people from Afghanistan, people from all over Africa who are coming in through Mexican border crossings. For me, this is a new phenomenon that is not often addressed, that we're not dealing here with the desperately poor who are seeking, you know, to basically feed themselves. We're talking about people take advantage of whatever money they've earned to move into a more prosperous economic setting, which is what the United States offers.
3: Right. Our friends are talking today with canon lawyer Father Gerald Murray. We're having a canon law look at immigration. Father, I think it was Albert Einstein said that things should be treated as simply as possible and no simpler. My perception of a lot of Catholic conversations, especially among the hierarchy, there are exceptions, of course, and then this document from the Holy See is something like this. Welcome the stranger means take the doors off the hinges. The only Catholic approach to material goods is more free stuff for everyone to infinity because Good Samaritan. And everyone you meet is analogous to the Holy Family fleeing Herod. And there's something wrong with you if you're not ready to sign on. That seems to be kind of the summary approach. But isn't that approach really a grotesque oversimplification?
4: It certainly is, because we exist in the world where there are nations, there are states. We have a situation which legal institutions have been established by people in order to guarantee national security, safety, and prosperity. And those include controlling the borders. So to analogize with saying the obligation that Christians have to feed the poor is equal to an obligation to the national government of the United States to allow every single person who wants to come here and take advantage not only of the economic opportunity, but also the social welfare programs. I mean, I live in New York City where they've spent billions, I don't know, five billion, I can't remember this figure, but you know, a couple of billion dollars to house, to put people up in hotels, give them free food, cell phones, allowances. In other words, we have a situation in which people have come into this country and are acting as beneficiaries of for receiving money and housing that they never earned and never contributed to the social welfare system. So that's not sustainable. That's certainly not an obligation of Catholic charity. Does anyone have an obligation to, you know, vacate rooms in their house so that someone who knocks on the door can come in and stay there? You have to make a value judgment on that. Is this a situation where, you know, somebody was out of housing because a tornado hit? Or is this because someone flew into Mexico and decided to come to my town and now wants a free place to stay? And in the second case, I think, no, you can certainly say, I'm sorry. You were responsible for your arrangements up to this point. You remain responsible for them from now on. I'm not going to become responsible for giving you housing.
3: The recent Vatican document quotes from Pius XII Apostolic Constitution on the Care of Migrants, which is referred to as the Magna Carta of the Church's thinking on migration. And Pius XII wrote, the family of Nazareth in exile, Jesus, Mary, and Joseph, emigrants and refugees in Egypt, are the model, example, and consolation of emigrants and pilgrims of every age and country. All right, fine. I don't dispute that. That doesn't mean that absolutely everyone coming across the American border, north and south, is an emigrant and a pilgrim in the model of the Holy Family. There are drug traffickers. There are sex traffickers. Countries have emptied out their insane asylums and their prisons and given them a free ride to the United States so that these problematic people can become somebody else's problem. And this isn't just a matter of inconvenience. It's not just a question of we don't have infinite resources. What shall we do with all these people who arrived here uninvited? American citizens are being robbed, raped, and murdered by people who should not have been in the country in the first place. And while there might be some muted references to valuing the rule of law, I don't think there has been an explicit acknowledgement of what unfettered access to the United States has meant in terms of violence, of crime, of drugs, of human trafficking, what it does to our healthcare systems, what it does to our educational system. And if we're going to make very grand pronouncements about immigration, someone has to get into the weeds and look at the details. And that's what we'll talk about in the next segment. I'm Jesuit Father Robert McTague, your host here every day at the Catholic Current. Remember, a rallying cry of the Catholic Current is Christus Mundo, Mundus Christo, bringing Christ to the world and the world to Christ. 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

0: Let us pray along with Raymond Leo Cardinal Burke for His Holiness Pope Leo XIV. In the name of the Father, and of the Son, and of the Holy Spirit. Amen.
1: O Holy Virgin Mary, Mother of the Lord of heaven and of earth, Our Lady of Guadalupe, guide and protect the Roman Pontiff Pope Leo XIV. Through your intercession, may he receive in abundance the grace of the successor of Saint Peter, the perpetual and visible source and foundation of the unity of our bishops and of all our brothers and sisters in the mystical body of your divine Son. Unite Pope Leo's heart to your Immaculate Heart, leading him to rest his heart ever more securely in the glorious pierced heart of Jesus, so that he may confirm us in the Catholic faith, in the worship of God in spirit and truth, and in a good and holy Christian life. In the tumult of the present time, keep Pope Leo securely within the hollow of your mantle, in the crossing of your arms, protecting him from Satan, the father of lies, and from every evil spirit. Implore our Lord to grant him in particular the wisdom and courage to be a true shepherd of the Church throughout the world. With you, I place all my trust in Christ, the Good Shepherd, who alone is our help and salvation. Amen. Heart of Jesus, formed by the Holy Spirit in the womb of the Virgin Mother, have mercy upon us. Our Lady of Guadalupe, Queen of the Apostles, pray for us. Saints Peter and Paul, pray for us. Pope Saint Leo the Great, pray for us.
0: In the name of the Father, and of the Son, and of the Holy Spirit, amen.
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3: Praise be Jesus Christ. This is Father Robert McTague of the Society of Jesus, your daily host for the Catholic Current, where we bring Christ to the world and the world to Christ. 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We're talking about canon law and immigration. My returning expert guest is Father Gerald Murray, canon lawyer, and you know his good work from EWTN, the Papal Posse. Father, I think sometimes there is a confusion about papal pronouncements, documents coming from Rome, that somehow they're all new revelation. They somehow constitute a fifth gospel. But it's not the case, is it, that everything that Rome says is dogmatic? There are matters which are prudential. I mean, we might say we are obliged by God to care for the poor. That's non-negotiable. But the how to care for the poor in particular circumstances, that's a prudential judgment about which honorable people may disagree. How do we navigate the black and the white and the legitimate gray?
4: Well, that's where we pray for the, you know, the gift of wisdom to, you know, make good judgments based on principles. And the Holy See has its, public advocacy role in the world, because it is, of course, a force for the good in the Church and in the wider world. But everything that it proposes is not an obligatory precept that we have to accept in order to be considered a faithful Catholic. Because as you say, good people can disagree on the application of how we do things. You know, the Lord says, you know, if someone asks for your cloak, you know, ask for your coat, give him your cloak. And in addition, you know, the Lord encourages generosity, but you have to say, well, what are my responsibilities? It's one thing if I have another cloak at home and I'm not going to freeze to death when I go into my house, then please be generous. But again, it's not compelled. It's an act of charity. When it comes to governmental functions, the government has even though it may seem not to be the case, they have limited resources. We have a lot of money in this country, but we couldn't take 300 million immigrants coming in here and then setting up shop and saying, okay, until we can get a job, you know, we want to be on welfare. We destroy the country. It just, you know, we don't have the capability, and no society is obliged to do that. Right. So Cardinal Sarah, a few years ago, noted in an interview regarding migration, we should do more to help people from third world countries stay there in their country because they don't want to deprive the development possibilities in those nations. And this is something that's not often considered. It's a good thing to have universities in Africa and Latin America, but we shouldn't make it so that everybody wants to come here so they can make more money. We should help development in it in places where that will promote overall welfare. But to your point that you're really making, I'll just say this. When the Pope says that we should do something, the answer is, okay, on principle, yes, we need to help the poor, the sick, the immigrant, the refugee, the asylum seeker. But it's up to the people in place, particularly those who have responsibility for the community, to make a value judgment on what will help, what will sustain the well-being of the people already in the country while providing a measure of help to those who want to come in. And that's where we can say, certainly, there is no obligation for open borders. That just cannot, the Catholic Church has never taught that.
3: My friends, we're talking today about Canada-law immigration. My returning expert guest is Father Gerald Murray. Father, I want to focus again on the legislative aspect from the Church's point of view. Sometime back, I think back in 2018, Bishop Edward Weissenberger, when he was still in the Ordinary of Tucson, Arizona, said that canonical penalties should be put in place for Catholics who would help the administration enforce its immigration policy. And he renewed that statement as he was elevated to be the Archbishop of Detroit. I'm not a canon lawyer. I find that puzzling. Can you walk us through the implications of what the Archbishop is referring to here, please?
4: Well, I don't really know because there's no canon that establishes a penalty for excommunication or otherwise for enforcing, being part of a law enforcement agency of the federal government to monitor and control the border. There's no penalty. There is no penalty. So no one is forewarned that they should avoid doing that. I think this was a hyperbolic or exaggerated statement designed to show that the church should reject any cooperation with expelling illegal aliens, by arresting them and then deporting them. But again, the church has never taught that. So I don't see where the bishop is finding support in canon law or the moral theology of the church that this is, you know, an appropriate reaction to invoke excommunication on people who work for, you know, the border agencies of the United States government.
3: Well, I know that the Bishop Weissenberger had said that, you know, canonical penalties are there to heal. And so even if there wasn't excommunication, perhaps, you know, withholding Holy Communion, say, from Tom Homan, who I interviewed back in 2020, who's now kind of the tip of the spear of the enforcement of the immigration policy. And in 2018, Cardinal DiNardo said that if you're supporting an immigration policy that leads to the separation of families, given that families are the primary building block of society, perhaps canonical sanctions should be opposed. And again, Father, I will find that puzzling. I mean, if I'm the father of a family and I rob a bank or get pulled over for DUI and I go to jail, I'll be separated from my family. I can't rob a bank and then say you can't arrest me because I have children. That's not on me. Am I missing? I mean, these are very senior clerics here. What am I misunderstanding here?
4: No, I think this is an emotional appeal, which is sort of like the get out of jail free card. You know, the monopoly game. If the man comes over unaccompanied, arrest him and deport him. If he's got his wife and children, then you can't, separate them and expel him and then expel, you know, the mother and children later. On the other hand, look at it from this point of view. An open border policy does encourage separation of children from their parents because a lot of people are sending unaccompanied minors over the border. And the parents are staying or coming otherwise. And they're hoping that since the children are unaccompanied, that they won't, you know, as a family, be arrested and expelled. You can't claim, since my penalty, a penalty that the government will inflict because of my illegal action, that it means separation of the father or the mother from their children, therefore it can't take effect. No. The illegal act is the cause of any bad consequence or consequences not desired on the part of the offender. So
5: right.
4: It's not on the, it's, we can't blame the community upholding its laws.
5: Right. No, I agree with that. And I think it's unfortunate that very often there are emotional appeals, but the emotional appeal seems to be going only in one direction. You know, you have this, the sad story of a father being separated from his family, but I don't see a lot of clerics scrambling to be photographed with families who suffered separation because one of their members was robbed, raped, and then murdered by someone who shouldn't have been in the country in the first place. And for all the synodal listening that that is being advocated for us these days, I'm not aware of any prominent clergy asking for listening sessions for people who've lost property and loved ones in horrible circumstances because of illegal immigration. How can we begin to restore a kind of emotional sobriety, if you will, to this conversation? How do we communicate clearly that the plural of datum is not anecdote? Is there a way to have serious, prudential, theological conversations about these matters? And the other question is, who should be leading them? Should it be clergy or should it be laity?
4: Well, you know, in the social teaching of the church, we support that people in the community have a role in their government. And in right. the United States, that role is we vote the government in and then we vote them out, you know, periodically. So in other words, the people in the United States are sovereign and they exercise their sovereignty through elected officials who then appoint people to work for them. But ultimately, everybody works for the people. You know, whenever there's a federal suit against somebody, it's the people of the United States against Joe Smith. Mm-hmm. Because they're the ones that we run the country. Now, are they the ones who need to make decisions about how to protect their own citizens? Absolutely. And if they say, well, one way we protect it is we don't let people in here illegally, because if they get in illegally, we don't know who they are, what their background is, where they're going to go. We don't allow that. We only allow people to enter legally because then we can process them and decide that, yes, it's appropriate for them and for us that they be here. Mm-hmm. You know, we have tourist visas. I mean, are tourist visas discriminatory? Of course not. Right. It's a way to right. control who comes in. And then right. you want to get green cards. You know, Pete, that's how we find out if people, you know, criminal backgrounds, either here or elsewhere. I mean, there are all kinds of things in place, all for the purpose of promoting social harmony and protecting the community. Clerics have a role to enunciate moral principles. And, you know, the United States has a generous immigration policy, legal immigration. We take over 1 million people a year. I would increase that. I think it's great. I heard that President Trump wants to now start these gold cards instead of green cards where, mm-hmm. you know, people can pay $5 million and they need legal residency. Well, I mean, that may hurt the country they're coming from, but they're losing talented and wealthy people, but it would certainly benefit our tax base and probably our knowledge base. So, you know, these are, let the people though decide. If people say, no, we don't want any more immigrants, fine. If they say we want to double or triple it, that's fine. But what we don't want is people who get elected say they're going to enforce the law and then turn around and say, we can't enforce the law because the law is cruel. Well, if the law is cruel, then have Congress change the law. Don't ignore it. And that's what we've had for the last 4 years. Therefore, I would say it's very appropriate for the American people to say, we're tired of a lawless government, one that says we're here to enforce federal statutes, but we don't enforce them and you shouldn't be mad at us. No, now they're being enforced and if people don't like it, please advocate for changes in the law.
5: Right. I mean that is how democracy works. And, you know, we're meant to be a community of law and not a community of whim. And certainly, God forbid, a community of emotion as well. And I think one of the things where we need to have a really serious conversation, we can take this thread up in the next segment, is what is the proper role of bishops? The idea that a bishop has to have a well-founded opinion about absolutely everything, I think, is not only an unbearable burden, and I think it's also an unnecessary one. And I don't think it's a great idea for bishops to tweet about everything or post something on social media about everything. And I think If lay people have expertise, we should start listening to them as well. I'm Jesuit Father Robert McTague, your host here every day at the Catholic Current. 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We can do it with you. We cannot do without you. Let's do this good work together. We're back in just 2 minutes. Please do stay with us.

0: For many people, the cross has become a decoration. 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
6: 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Talking about immigration from the viewpoint of canon law, my returning expert guest is Canonist Father Gerald Murray. Father, I'm sure you go through documents with your red pen as a canon lawyer. I go through it as a professor of philosophy. Let's jump in on paragraph 3. Reads, Jesus Christ loving everyone with a universal love, recognizing the dignity of every human being. It's not to say we speak of infinite and transcendent dignity, and that surpasses every other juridical consideration. I know how that strikes me as a philosopher. How does that strike you as a lawyer?
7: As a lawyer, it strikes me as destructive, because to say that the infinite and transcendent dignity of a person is more important than every other juridical consideration, which means every other law or policy or regulation, is, you know, that's ridiculous, because what you're saying, therefore, is you cannot offend my dignity because it's infinite and transcendent. It's more important than any of your laws. And you do. And then the claim is made in the document that deporting people is an offense against their dignity because it causes them pain and anguish. And, it's something that's it's not consistent with the dignity that people deserve. The dignity of the human being is affirmed when we recognize that he's a moral actor who's responsible for his actions, and that his dignity in the sight of God is the source of why we respect him, but that he has obligations to that dignity to act in accordance with what is just and right. And when he doesn't, then we bring that to his attention either by education or by, in the case of someone who violates the law, we arrest them and then subject them to a judicial process. So I reject this notion that, you know, it's impossible for finite creatures to have anything infinite. So this is poetic. Right. But then I reject the notion that the mere fact that I'm a man means you can't arrest me if I violate your law. No, that's part of being a man.
6: Well, yes. You know, we live in a fallen world with finite resources and infinite wants. And we have to learn how to rightly value what's rightly valuable and rightly desire what is rightly desirable. And if the experience of pain and anguish absolves me from obeying the law, I'll just say it caused me pain and anguish to pay for the books I want to buy. That doesn't mean that I then have liberty to steal them with the rejoinder of, you know, shut up, he explained. So I was disappointed with that. The other thing that I noticed, too, is when we talk about infinite dignity, we're not talking about protecting the children who are trafficked. We're not talking about those who are led to deaths of despair because of it's a crushing burden to pay for the unlimited desires for the unlimited number of people who want to come into the United States and get free stuff. And being an economic tourist is different from being a refugee yearning to breathe free. There are homeless veterans, and there are people born in the United States in Appalachia who are living in unimaginable poverty. And there's still people in Western North Carolina who are living in tents because last year FEMA gave all their money away to people who were not citizens. So it seems to me, am I being jaundiced, Father, in saying that when we talk about transcendent dignity, it's being applied rather selectively?
7: It certainly is. And it's being applied in a sense that it doesn't correspond to reality. You know, what I am as a creature of God is one thing. What I do as a creature of God is another. And I can violate my own dignity, which we do all the time when we sin. What that means is to restore the dignity that is proper to a creature of God, we have to call them to repent. We have to call them to do reparation for their bad acts, and then to develop, you know, virtuous habits so that they won't fall into those acts. Well, all of that involves coercive power of either the government in the case of crime or of the church, which says if you commit sins, you can't have Holy Communion, you need to go to confession. We're trying to prompt them. In other words, to do what's right. The notion that everybody is simply, you know, somebody who has to be respected and their choices are theirs, they may not be yours, but you can't penalize them because you don't know how much anguish you cause them if you tell them that their bad choices aren't going to be rewarded. I mean, consider this. We have people going from France to Britain in very, you know, fragile boats and rubber dinghies, and regularly people are drowning. The same thing's happening in the Mediterranean. Well, the only reason they're doing it is because they know that the lax immigration laws in Europe means that when they land in England, they're not going to be sent back to where they came from. Right. That they're going to be given a place to stay, the same, you know, Italy, Spain. So in other words, you incentivize risky behavior on the part of people seeking an economic benefit from moving to a new country. That's not just, that's not respecting their dignity. What respects their dignity, you say, like every other citizen, you're called to obey the law. And if you want to change jurisdictions, you got to obey the laws of the new jurisdiction in order to enter it.
6: Right. And that's part of natural law. And we can find relevant passages in Thomas Aquinas as well. Father, I want to jump ahead to paragraph number 6, because this is where my philosopher, Professor Red Pen, came out. Christians know very well that it's only by affirming the infinite dignity of all that our own identity as persons and communities reaches its maturity. I would say, no, we're only as safe as the most vulnerable member of our society, and we're all in trouble because of abortion. But then there's the reference to the Ordo Amoris, which Vice President Vance caused a bit of a stir when he mentioned that in an interview. But we're told in this document, Christian love is not a concentric expansion of interests that little by little extend to other persons and groups. In other words, the human person is not a mere individual, relatively expansive with some philanthropic feelings. I think that is kind of a straw man. And I would say that we are in relationships of concentric circles. Wouldn't you be troubled by a mother who loved all children equally and didn't have a special solicitude for the children she gave birth to? Wouldn't you be concerned about a father who gave away his income to all without hesitation and didn't feed his family first? So it seems that there is a recognition of an ordo amoris, but it's kind of redefined. And apparently, everyone is obliged to be the good Samaritan for all people in every circumstance, and that this is the fraternity open to all without exception. I think that is not in harmony with tradition, and it's really not in harmony with common sense. How do we begin to untangle this?
7: No, that's an excellent summary of the objections that should be made to this paragraph. The first thing, of course, is Christian love does have a concentric circle notion. You start with God created you and loves you, and then he calls you to love those to whom you have a relationship. And that begins with our family, then it goes to our neighbors and co-workers. If we're a student, it goes to the people in class with us. It then extends to the broader community. This is the whole principle of democracy, that we're not just democratic so that we can vote. We're a democratic side because we recognize that everybody together has responsibility for the common good. And right. The voting is a way to do that. Then you go, the circle extends further, but, you know, people to whom I have a particular obligation, such as offspring, parents, other blood relatives, I owe them more than I owe to friends or to acquaintances.
6: Right.
7: Because, you know, parents owe shelter and housing, food, clothing, education to their children. They don't owe that to other children. If they're able to do it and without damaging their fulfillment of their obligations, then they're encouraged to. But, you know, you can go to jail for child neglect. For your own child, you can't go to jail because you didn't write a check for children living in a foreign country. So there is an order of love. We recognize that, you know, in the life of the church. We say we have a particular obligation to our parish and to our diocese. So if you say, well, I give all my money, you know, I go to this parish every week for 52 weeks a year, but I never give a dime because I give it all to a mission society in another country. Parents are going to say, okay,
6: right.
7: You know, love of neighbor is nice, but, you know, right. We can't keep this parish open where you're worshiping God every week if you and everybody took that position. So,
6: right.
7: Yeah, this is not how the church conceives it. Now, I'll say this on a broader scale. The mentioning the Ordo Amoris 3 weeks or so after the Vice President Vance uses that in an interview, to me, this is a sign that this document is a political exercise. That's obviously a criticism of Vice President Vance in the document, and it doesn't give fair explication of what he said. It doesn't, right. You know, you're talking about Aquinas. Where are the citations from Aquinas about what the order of love means and how it's been conceived in church teaching? None of that. Just an assertion is made that, you know, you can't have philanthropic feelings just about strangers and then love people to whom you have responsibility more. No, that's not how we teach things in the Catholic magisterium.
6: One of the benefits of doing your own research, Father, as I find, is you learn interesting things. So while we're told that meditating on the Good Samaritan brings us to a love that builds a fraternity open to all without exception, and then there's a footnote for Fratelli Tutti, I noticed that right around the same time, the penalties, both financial and prison term, for coming into the Vatican City State illegally went up. They raised they've lengthened the prison term and they've raised the fines you would have to pay for entering the Vatican City illegally. Is it churlish on my part to say what happens to Fratelli Tutti and Totus once you cross the border into the Vatican City State?
7: No, this, you know, the Pope has told us we have to speak with boldness and frankness. And the Vatican City State, which is controlled by the Holy See, the Pope is the sovereign of Vatican City State, so it's directly under him. And he has a cardinal, or did have a cardinal, who is the president of the Pontifical Commission That person as of Saturday will be a nun, by the way. That's been a change. There's going to be a sister in charge of this commission for Vatican City State. This decree in December, you can be fined between $10,000 and $25,000 for illegal entry. And, you know, if you can also be jailed from 1 to 4 years. And it depends on circumstances right. around your entry and your refusal right. to leave. But anyway, you can't say that Vatican City State is entitled to arrest, fine, and imprison people for illegal entry, but that if the United States of America does, it's offending the infinite dignity of people because poor people shouldn't be subjected to obeying immigration law. There's no clause in here which says none of these laws apply if the person is poor.
6: Well, so, you see, that's kind of sentimentality that I think has dominated the conversation. I would just say that I expect something better from the magisterium. I expect clearly articulated principles that then can be acted on by people who are affected by the decisions being made. Friends, when we come back, we're going to continue our conversation with Father Gerald Murray. We're talking about canon law and immigration. Be part of the conversation. Follow what we're following by following us on Gab. That's GAB.com. 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We read everything that you send us. We're doing this good work together. We're back in just 2 minutes. Please do stay with us.

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1: Blessed Saint Raphael, Archangel, we beseech thee to help us in all our needs and trials of this life, as thou, through the power of God, didst restore sight and give guidance to young Tobit. We humbly seek thine aid and intercession that our souls may be healed, our bodies protected from all ills, and that through divine grace we may be made fit to dwell in the eternal glory of God in heaven. Amen.
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0: Praise be Jesus Christ. This is Father Robert McTaig of the Society of Jesus, your daily host for the Catholic Current, where we bring Christ to the world and the world to Christ. 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We're talking about canon law and immigration. My returning expert guest is canon lawyer Father Gerald Murray. You know his good work from EWTN. Father, sticking with the Vatican document we're looking at, we go to paragraph 7. And it says, but worrying about personal, community, or national identity apart from these considerations, which is Good Samaritan, infinite dignity, easily introduces an ideological criterion that distorts social life and imposes the will of the strongest as the criterion of truth. That seems to be very strongly worded, but not easy to discern. What's going on in that sentence?
8: I think this is targeted at what is called populism in Europe, which is the political movements in reaction to, you know, the mass immigration into different European countries and people saying, no, we want to keep France as a French country, we want to keep Austria as Austrian, Germany as German. And that national identity is rooted precisely in those who historically, you know, are born in that country, developed it, created its institutions, its laws, its customs. And they're more or less saying that worrying about that is an ideological criterion. Not quite clear what that means. Ideology is often used as a slam word for thoughts and concepts and ideas that the person writing the document doesn't like. But is it the will of the strongest as a criterion of truth? If I say, for instance, you have a, let's say you had a country, a small country, look at Slovenia, for instance, you know, a small country, it's got a history, it's got its own language, got its own borders. And should they, let's say, you know, 3 or 4 million people try to immigrate in there and overtake the population, should they be allowed to say, no, we're not going to allow that because Slovenia would disappear and the new immigrants would take over and make it a different place? No, the history of the world largely centers around groups of people who form communities, nations, and the like, and what they develop from it. And it's not an ideology to say we value it. You know, Italian tradition, culture, and history is done by Italians. And to defend that is not to cast offenses at people from neighboring societies. It's just to say we have our own identity that we wish to defend and to uphold, because it's, you know, reflects so many gifts from God and so many human accomplishments.
9: Right. I don't have the quote at my fingertips, but Pius XII said that individual nations have their own individual character and genius and way of life, and that is a contribution to the human good, and that is something that is worth preserving. And I think that it's not illegitimate to say, can we have conversations about how many people we can receive? Can people be committed to our way of life, our way of proceeding? I mean, certainly Aquinas uses the biblical basis for saying that when you welcome the stranger and you allow him to stay, you have to make a discernment about the contribution the individual can make, and also the readiness of the individual to obey the law and to contribute to the way of life. So, for example, when people are in the country illegally and they receive American largesse, when they're working at low-skilled jobs, suppresses the wages of Americans on the lower end of the economic scale, and then they send billions of dollars in remittances to their home country, and then burn the American flag while waving the flag of their birth. Is it really ideology to say, I have some reservations about this?
8: No, I think that's a net.

0: You know, that is not, I mean, France is facing this problem in a very serious way because of the various, we could call them ghettos, occupied by mostly Muslim African immigrant, North African immigrants, where French police find it difficult to enforce law. And this is a constant issue in France. We have churches are being burned down regularly, and these are not Freemasons doing it. You know, these are largely Muslim people who have hostility to Christianity such that they want to burn down churches. Is a society being ideological and saying people who are people who have a record or tendency or encourage that kind of behavior will not be allowed to stay in the society? Of course not. That's a natural defense of your of the blessing you have to be either French or German or American, Italian. We don't let people come in and burn the place down. So, you know, that's certainly consistent with Catholic teaching. That we're all obliged to respect our neighbor, but, you know, the neighbors are obliged to respect those for whom he has become a new neighbor.
1: Right, and I think we can't afford to be naive. I think it is worth noting that very, very large numbers of military-age men without children, without women or wives, and coming from countries that really don't like the United States, are coming here in very large numbers and then disappearing. I think that is something worth considering. And maybe I'm misunderstanding something, but if we have someone who really is fleeing persecution, for example, like say, white farmers in South Africa, the Boers, for example, I mean, they're obviously fleeing a genocide. Is it impossible that they enter the country legally? Why must people enter en masse illegally and then make demands? And I'm conscious of the fact we only have a minute and a half left.
0: Sure. No, asylum seekers, there's a legal process for trying to obtain asylum, and if you submit to the laws and you make your case, those processes can be manipulated by people, but you know, just laws and regulations apply in those cases. People who find it difficult to continue to live in their society, they have options, but one of them should not be to violate the law of the neighboring country in order to get in. Right. Now, there's always force majeure. You know, if you're fleeing persecution, active persecution, you just cross the border and you take whatever happens. You know, and right. Civil War, Republicans went to France and they were put into, concentration camps, essentially, before resettlement efforts. See, they had to do that. But, you know, we don't say the mere fact that there's problems elsewhere means that everybody has a right to come in.
1: Right. And we can't be economic tourists and say, well, I'm leaving from the Middle East, for example, and I want to end up in England because the social welfare state is greater than the opportunities that I get, say, in Hungary, for example. If you're a refugee, you have to seek refuge on the other side of the border. Father Gerald Murray, God bless you. Very good work. Thank you for stimulating conversation, and I do look forward to next time.
0: Thank you, Father McTague.
1: I'm Jesuit Father Robert McTague, your host every day of the Catholic Current. 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
1: The Station of the Cross Catholic Media Network presents Saints and Seasons. On October 8th, we celebrate the feast of St. Bridget of Sweden, widow. Bridget was born in Sweden to a pious noble couple in the first years of the 14th century. Blessed Ingrid of Sweden was a close relative. At 10 years old, Bridget received the first of many visions. A few years later, as her father wished, Bridget married a devout young nobleman named Ulf. The two had 8 children, including the future St. Catherine of Sweden. When Ulf became seriously ill after he and Bridget returned from the Compostela pilgrimage, St. Denis appeared to assure Bridget of her husband's recovery. With Bridget's permission, Ulf soon retired to a Cistercian monastery and there died a holy death. Bridget renounced all her noble titles, leaving everything to her children, and pursued religious life herself, eventually founding an Augustinian monastery and the Order of the Most Holy Savior, known as the Brigittines. She continued to receive visions and revelations, which she faithfully recorded. Bridget spent the last years of her life doing good work in Rome, where she died in the year of our Lord 1373 after returning from pilgrimage to the Holy Land. She is hailed as a patroness of Sweden and of all Europe. Also honored on this day are St. Simeon Senex, who prophesied at our Lord's presentation, St. Reparata, St. Demetrius, St. Pelagia the Penitent, St. Triduana, and many other martyrs, confessors, and holy virgins. For more about the saints and seasons of the Catholic Church, visit thestationofthecross.com/saints and seasons.
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4: Lord, make haste to help me.
3: Glory to the Father, and to the Son, and to the Holy Spirit.
4: As it was in the beginning, is now, and will be forever. Amen.

0: Glorious things are said of you, O City of God.
1: Glorious things are said of you, O City of God.
2: On the holy mountain is his city, cherished by the Lord. The Lord prefers the gates of Zion to all Jacob's dwellings. Of you are told glorious things, O City of God.
0: Babylon and Egypt I will count among those who know me. Philistia, Tyre, Ethiopia, these will be her children. And Zion shall be called Mother, for all shall be her children.
2: It is he, the Lord Most High, who gives each his place. In his register of peoples he writes, these are her children. And while they dance, they will sing. In you all find their home.
0: Glory to the Father, and to the Son, and to the Holy Spirit.
1: As it was in the beginning, is now, and will be forever. Amen.
3: Let us pray. Lord God, your only Son wept over ancient Jerusalem, soon to be destroyed for its lack of faith. He established the new Jerusalem firmly upon rock and made it the mother of the faithful. Make us rejoice in your church and grant that all people may be reborn into the freedom of your Spirit.
1: Glorious things are said of you, O City of God.
0: The Lord, the mighty conqueror, will come. He will bring with him the prize of victory.
4: The Lord, the mighty conqueror, will come. He will bring with him the prize of victory.
2: Here comes with power the Lord God, who rules by his strong arm. Here is his reward with him, his recompense before him.
0: Like a shepherd, he feeds his flock. In his arms, he gathers the lambs, carrying them in his bosom and leading the ewes with care.
2: Who has cupped in his hand the waters of the sea and marked off the heavens with a span? Who has held in a measure the dust of the earth, weighed the mountains in scales and the hills in a balance?
0: Who has directed the Spirit of the Lord, or has instructed him as his counselor? Whom did he consult to gain knowledge? Who taught him the path of judgment, or showed him the way of understanding?
2: Behold, the nations count as a drop of the bucket, as rust on the scales. The coastlands weigh no more than powder.
0: Lebanon would not suffice for fuel, nor its animals be enough for holocausts. Before him, all the nations are as naught, as nothing, and void he accounts them.
2: Glory to the Father, and to the Son, and to the Holy Spirit.
1: As it was in the beginning, is now,
0: and will be forever. Amen.
4: The Lord, the mighty conqueror, will come. He will bring with him the prize of victory.
2: Give praise to the Lord our God. Bow down before his holy mountain.
4: Give praise to the Lord our God.
1: Bow down to his holy mountain.
0: The Lord is king. The peoples tremble. He is throned on the cherubim. The earth quakes. The Lord is great in Zion.
2: He is supreme over all the peoples. Let them praise his name, so terrible and great. He is holy, full of power.
0: You are a king who loves what is right. You have established equity, justice, and right. You have established them in Jacob.
2: Exalt the Lord, our God. Bow down before Zion, his footstool. He, the Lord, is holy.
0: Among his priests were Aaron and Moses. Among those who invoked his name was Samuel. They invoked the Lord, and he answered.
2: To them he spoke in the pillar of cloud. They did his will. They kept the law, which he, the Lord, had given.
0: O Lord, our God, you answered them. For them you were a God who forgives, yet you punished all their offenses.
2: Exalt the Lord, our God. Bow down before his holy mountain. For the Lord, our God, is holy.
0: Glory to the Father, and to the Son, and to the Holy Spirit. As it was in the beginning, is now, and will be forever. Amen. God, you are the source of all holiness. Though no one can see you and live, you give life most generously, and in an even greater way, restore it. Sanctify your priests through your life-giving word, and consecrate your people in his blood, until our eyes see your face.
5: Give praise to the Lord our God. Bow down before his holy mountain.
6: A reading from 1 Peter. As generous distributors of God's manifold grace, put your gifts at the service of one another, each in the measure he has received. The one who speaks is to deliver God's message. The one who serves is to do it with the strength provided by God. Thus, in all of you, God is to be glorified through Jesus Christ. The word of the Lord.
7: Thanks be to God.

0: From the depths of my heart, I cry to you. Hear me, O Lord.
1: From the depths of my heart, I cry to you. Hear me, O Lord.
0: I will do what you desire.
1: Hear me, O Lord.
0: Glory to the Father, and to the Son, and to the Holy Spirit.
1: From the depths of my heart, I cry to you. Hear me, O Lord.
0: Let us serve the Lord in holiness, and he will save us from our enemies.
2: Blessed be the Lord, the God of Israel. He has come to his people and set them free. He has raised up for us a mighty Savior, born of the house of his servant David. Through his holy prophets, he promised of old that he would save us from our enemies, from the hands of all who hate us. He promised to show mercy to our fathers and to remember his holy covenant. This was the oath he swore to our father Abraham, to set us free from the hands of our enemies, free to worship him without fear, holy and righteous in his sight, all the days of our life. You, my child, shall be called the prophet of the Most High, for you will go before the Lord to prepare his way, to give his people knowledge of salvation by the forgiveness of their sins. In the tender compassion of our God, the dawn from on high shall break upon us, to shine on those who dwell in darkness and the shadow of death, and to guide our feet into the way of peace. Glory to the Father, and to the Son, and to the Holy Spirit, as it was in the beginning, is now, and will be forever. Amen.
0: Let us serve the Lord in holiness, and he will save us from our enemies.
3: Let us joyfully cry out in thanks to God the Father, whose love guides and nourishes his people. May you be glorified, Lord, for all ages.
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3: Most merciful Father, we praise you for your love.
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4: May you be glorified, Lord, for all ages.
3: At the beginning of this day, fill our hearts with zeal for serving you,
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3: Purify our hearts of every evil desire.
0: Make us intent on doing your will.
4: May you be glorified, Lord, for all ages.
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0: Fill us with brotherly love.
4: May you be glorified, Lord, for all ages.
5: Remember us, Lord, when you come to your kingdom and teach us how to pray.
6: Our Father, who art in heaven, hallowed be thy name. Thy kingdom come, thy will be done, on earth as it is in heaven.
7: Give us this day our daily bread.
6: And forgive us our trespasses, as we forgive those who trespass against us.
7: And lead us not into temptation, but deliver us from evil.
3: All-powerful and ever-living God, shine with the light of your radiance on a people who live in the shadow of death. Let the dawn from on high break upon us, your Son, our Lord Jesus Christ, who lives and reigns with you in the Holy Spirit, God forever and ever.
4: Amen.

As you can see, I brought my chorus with me tonight. I wish to congratulate Mr. Laufman, the organist, for not only excellent playing, but also for bringing into the church a tempo and a spirit which makes us believe in the resurrection. Very often songs drag so much, and he has injected a spirit of joy, and we wish to thank him. I'm sorry we don't have the best places for you. I'm reminded as I look at you, I'm preaching one Sunday at St. Patrick's Cathedral in New York, Easter Sunday it was, and admission to the 11 o'clock Mass was only by ticket. A man came into the rectory about an hour before the Mass, and I met him at the door. He did not recognize me, and he said, I will give you $50 for a ticket to hear Bishop Sheen. I said, my dear man, you can take the pulpit for 50. I'm going to talk to you tonight about something that concerns you, in each one of us, in fact. Because we all have trials and anxieties and sufferings of one kind or another. There are, first of all, the unhappy incidents in marriage, cancer, retarded children, financial difficulties and the like. And how are all of these to be brought within the compass of our faith? You remember Job, he has always been presented to us in the Old Testament as one who perhaps had as much suffering as anyone. Poor Job, as you know, lost all of his sons and daughters. He lost all of his camel, all of his sheep, all of his property. In fact, God took away everything except Mrs. Job. And that was because Mrs. Job was to be part of his problem. And what poor Job suffered from, we do not know. It might have been shingles or leprosy, but in any case, he had to live outside of the house. And she said to him, why don't you curse God and die? And he said, well, the Lord gives, the Lord takes away. Praise be the Lord. And Job refused to become impatient, but he had counselors. And the counselors visited him first for 7 days and were silent during that time. And then they all began to explain his problems. Job, you have not been leading a good life. Job, somehow or other, you have sinned. And on the explanations went. And poor Job could not accept their explanations, but he had no answer himself. And he began to ask God questions. Why was I born? Why was I ever nestled at my mother's breast? Why did I ever see the light of day? And on the questions went. These were questions we would like to have answered. If a Broadway dramatist had written the story of Job, when Job asked all of those questions, the Broadway dramatist would have made God walk on the stage and say, Job, I will answer your questions. Everything will click. But when God does appear, what does he do? He asks Job more questions. Where wast thou when I laid the foundations of the earth? Upon what are its bases grounded? Who laid the cornerstone thereof? Where is the hiding place of darkness? Out of whose womb came the ice? The frost from heaven, who hath gendered it?
Canst thou stop turning about the ochreth? Canst thou make the evening star to rise upon the children of men? Canst thou send forth thy voice, and will thunders and lightnings go forth and come back to thee, and say to thee, here we are? When God finished asking Job questions, Job understood that the questions of God were more intelligent than the answers of men. And he just accepted the divine will. And in the end, Job had everything restored. All of his sons, all of his daughters, all of his livestock, all of his wealth. And that's the reason that God kept Mrs. Job. No, didn't you get it? Because he would have had two. And ever since that, we've been troubled with the problem of evil. Now, my good people, there was no answer given then to the problem of evil. Nor did the counselors have the right answer. As a matter of fact, God told Job to have the counselors offer some sacrifices for those stupid counselors. There is no rational, philosophical answer to the problem of evil. And you might just as well give up questions. We just find evil at the beginning of Scripture. In the beginning, God made heaven and earth. And then the next line, there was chaos and a void over the earth. Somehow there was evil already in it. Probably due to the fall of the angel. And evil, therefore, is not explained in the Scripture. The only answer there is there was a breakthrough from heaven to earth. And God came down to this earth to take upon himself all of our sins, to pass through them, and to show us the way to do it. This was the only answer. In other words, our Lord took our place. And he transferred to himself all of the ills that we could possibly suffer. He bore them all. I say he transferred them to himself. By transference, I mean that he took the burden that was ours and put it on himself. You've seen the picture in the cartoon of the little boy who was carrying his wounded brother. And he said, he's not heavy, he's my brother. That was transference. You know what financial transference is? Someone pays your debt. I once went to Lourdes to celebrate the 5th anniversary of my ordination. And I had just enough money to go to Lourdes, but not enough to live on once I got there. And I decided that if I had faith enough to go down to Lourdes to celebrate the anniversary of my ordination, that it was up to the Blessed Mother to get me out. So I went to the best hotel in Lourdes. When you're asking for miracles, you must never be a piker. Well, the best hotel in Lourdes would be only a 5th or 6th rate hotel here. And I stayed 9 days. And on the 9th day, I received my bill. It was positively staggering. I had visions of gendarmes, French police, and washing dishes the rest of my life. And I went down at noon of the 9th day, and nothing happened. In the evening, nothing happened. Then it was serious. I thought I would give the Blessed Mother another chance. So I went down to the grotto about 10 o'clock at night. A portly gentleman tapped me on the shoulder. Are you an American priest? Yes. You speak French? Yes. Do you know Paris? Yes. Will you come with us to Paris tomorrow and show us Paris and talk French for us? He walked me back to the hotel. He said, have you paid your hotel bill yet? I do not believe in the English language there was ever a question that was more resonant than that. I shall never forget it. So I outstumbled him for the bill. And then I arrived back in Louvain, where I was studying with much more money than I started with. That is transference.

0: Christmas mysteries of the Holy Rosary with Mother Angelica and the nuns of Our Lady of the Angels Monastery.
1: In the name of the Father, and of the Son, and of the Holy Spirit.
2: Amen.
1: I believe in God, the Father Almighty, creator of heaven and earth, and in Jesus Christ, his only Son, our Lord, who was conceived by the Holy Spirit, born of the Virgin Mary, suffered under Pontius Pilate, was crucified, died, and was buried. He descended into hell. The third day he rose again from the dead. He ascended into heaven and sits at the right hand of God, the Father Almighty, from whence he shall come to judge the living

0: Mary, full of grace, the Lord is with thee. Blessed art thou amongst women, and blessed is the fruit of thy womb, Jesus. To the Father, and to the Son, and to the Holy Spirit.
1: As it was in the beginning, is now, and ever shall be, world without end. Amen.
0: The first luminous mystery, the baptism of Christ in the Jordan.
2: When Jesus stood in the Jordan to be baptized by John, the Spirit hovered over him. He was anointed by the Spirit as Redeemer and Savior.
0: Our Father, who art in heaven, hallowed be thy name, thy kingdom come, thy will be done on earth as it is in heaven.
1: Give us

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Blessed art thou amongst women, and blessed is the fruit of

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Hail Mary, full of grace, the Lord is with thee. Blessed art thou among women, and blessed is the fruit of thy womb, Jesus. Glory be to the Father, and to the Son, and to the Holy Spirit. Jesus.

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1: At the wedding feast of Cana, Jesus began his public life by changing water into wine. And he ended it by changing bread and wine into his body and blood.
0: Our Father, who art in heaven, hallowed be thy name. Thy kingdom come, thy will be done on earth as it is in heaven. Yeah,

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Blessed art thou among women, and blessed is the fruit of thy womb, Jesus. Hail Mary, full of grace, the Lord is with thee. Blessed art thou amongst women, and blessed is the fruit of thy womb, Jesus. Hail Mary, full of grace, the Lord is with thee. Blessed art thou among women, and blessed is the fruit of thy womb, Jesus. Full of grace, the Lord is with thee. Blessed art thou amongst women, and blessed is the fruit of thy womb, Jesus. Hail Mary, full of grace, the Lord is with thee. Blessed art thou among women, and blessed is the fruit of thy womb, Jesus. Full of grace, the Lord is with thee. Blessed art thou amongst women, and blessed is the fruit

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Blessed art thou amongst women, and blessed is the fruit of thy womb, Jesus. Hail Mary, full of grace, the Lord is with thee. Blessed art thou among women,

0: thee. 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
1: Holy Mary, Mother of God, pray for us sinners, now and at the hour of our death. Amen.
0: Glory be to the Father, and to the Son, and to the Holy Spirit.
1: As it was in the beginning, is now, and ever shall be, world without end. Amen.
0: O my Jesus,
1: forgive us our sins, save us from the fires of hell.

0: 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Infinite holiness made himself available and approachable to sinful creatures. The touch of his hand sent healing power through their bodies, exalted their souls, and made them seek only the kingdom.
1: Our Father, who art in heaven, hallowed be thy name, thy kingdom come, thy will be done on earth as it is in heaven.

0: of grace, the Lord is with thee. 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Hail Mary, full of grace, the Lord is with thee. Blessed art thou among women, and blessed is the fruit of thy womb, Jesus.
1: Holy Mary, Mother of God, pray for us sinners now and at the hour of our death. Amen.
0: Hail Mary, full of grace, the Lord is with thee. Blessed art thou among women, and blessed is the fruit of thy womb, Jesus.
1: Holy Mary, Mother of God, pray for us sinners now and at the hour of our death. Amen.
0: Hail Mary, full of grace, the Lord is with thee. Blessed art thou among women, and blessed is the fruit of thy womb, Jesus.
1: Full of grace,
0: the Lord is with thee. Blessed art thou.

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Glory be to the Father, and to the Son, and to the Holy Spirit.

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0: Our Father who art in heaven, hallowed be thy name. 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Give us

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Full of grace, the Lord is with thee. Blessed art thou amongst women, and blessed is the fruit of thy womb, Jesus. Hail Mary, full of grace, the Lord is with thee. Blessed art thou among women, and blessed is the fruit of thy womb, Jesus. Full of grace, the Lord is with thee. Blessed art thou among women, and blessed is the fruit of thy womb, Jesus.

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Full of grace, the Lord is with thee. Blessed art thou amongst women, and blessed is the fruit of thy womb, Jesus.

0: The Lord is with thee. 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Father, and to the Son, and to the Holy Spirit.
1: As it was in the beginning, is now, and ever shall be, world without end. Amen.
0: O my Jesus,
1: forgive us our sins, save us from the fires of hell, and lead all souls to heaven, especially those who most need thy mercy.
0: The fifth luminous mystery, the institution of the Eucharist.
2: We see your face at the Last Supper, Lord Jesus, as you looked up to heaven to the Father who sent you and gave him thanks and praise. Your word changes what was created into the uncreated, the finite into the infinite.
0: Our Father who art in heaven, hallowed be thy name. 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

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Full of grace, the Lord is with thee. Blessed art thou amongst women, and blessed is the fruit of thy womb, Jesus. 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

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O God,

0: the divine's assistance remain always with us. In the name of the Father, and the Son, and the Holy Spirit.
1: Amen. Please join us in praying the morning offering. In the name of the Father, and of the Son, and of the Holy Spirit. Amen. O Jesus, through the Immaculate Heart of Mary, I offer you my prayers, works, joys, and sufferings of this day. For all the intentions of your Sacred Heart, in union with the holy sacrifice of the Mass throughout the world, in reparation for my sins, for the intentions of all my relatives and friends, and in particular for the intentions of the Holy Father this month. In the name of the Father, and of the Son, and of the Holy Spirit, amen.
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1: The angel of the Lord declared unto Mary, Hail Mary, full of grace, the Lord is with thee. Blessed art thou among women, and blessed is the fruit of thy womb, Jesus. Behold the handmaid of the Lord. Hail Mary, full of grace, the Lord is with thee. Blessed art thou among women, and blessed is the fruit of thy womb, Jesus. And the Word was made flesh. Hail Mary, full of grace, the Lord is with thee. Blessed art thou among women, and blessed is the fruit of thy womb, Jesus. Pray for us, Holy Mother of God. Let us pray.

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2: In the name of the Father, and of the Holy Spirit, Amen. St. Bridget of Sweden is not the most well-known saint, but she does have, is kind of famous for her 15 St. Bridget prayers, a devotion, a very good devotion, which I've done myself. But she was a saint in the early 14th century, born in 1303 to very pious parents. She was a very devoted child. She wanted, early on, she had a vision of our Lord. She was 10 years old. She had a vision of him suffering during his passion, and this would last with her the rest of her life. She asks our Lord, who has done this to me? And he says to her, all those who despise my love. So this very early vision would stick with her, and eventually she would have more visions later in life, and this would be the 15 St. Bridget prayers. She wanted to be a nun, but her parents wished her to marry because they were of a noble family. And we hear this many times in the lives of the saints. Yeah, you know, people want to go to the convent or something, and sometimes, you know, the children will run off, like Clara of Assisi actually ran off and, you know, clung to the altar, and her father relented. I think another one, Rose of Lima, you know, her parents wouldn't let her join the convent. They wanted her to marry. She adamantly refused. Eventually, they compromised. She was a third order in the house. But sometimes the saints, they yield. And so Bridget of Sweden, she got married. Wanted to be a saint. Parents wouldn't allow it, so she got married. And it was a good marriage. She had 8 children, one of whom ended up becoming St. Catherine of Sweden. So if you can't become a nun, well, she had like 8 more chances. Her influence was very good. So she's married, she's having children, her husband is a good man. And the King of Sweden asks her, Bridget, to instruct some members of his family. She had a reputation as being very pious. And that is the good side of it, you might ask. If everybody who wanted her had an inclination to prayer and a deep love of God, if everybody with that inclination went to the convent, then, I mean, who would you have as mothers, right? You want mothers who have a strong desire for prayer, intimacy with our Lord, some solitude, some quiet time, you know, the desire to meditate. You want mothers like that. You want to have that that good influence in the family setting. Right? And likewise, you need to have, joining the religious life, you need to have, men and women who recognize the goods of marriage, and they like being around children, they enjoy the company of other people and all that. So you need that, right? It's good for both. So that was a good thing Bridget did. She instructed the king's family, she and her husband made a pilgrimage to Santiago de Compostela. That's something interesting. I just walked that with 30 other parishioners, and knowing that Bridget of Sweden, 700 years earlier, did that same pilgrimage, right? Now that's something, if you feel a connection with that. Just a side note on that. You can go out. It's something to go out there to Europe and see these places like, oh, Bridget of Sweden was here. She walked this trail, or Bridget of Sweden was, this is her house. This is where she lived. This is a convent, whatever. Well, guess what? This is the mass she celebrated, or she assisted at. This is the mass she was familiar with, right? That's a much deeper connection, right? How about we pray the prayers that she prayed? We went to the mass that she went to, right? We pray the same divine office. We celebrated the same feast days that she would have celebrated. That gives you an immediate connection. You don't even have to go over to Europe because you got a connection right here in every parish, in every town, in all the world. Every Catholic has an immediate connection to all the saints of the past. Wouldn't that be amazing if that was the case? Anyway. So her husband, she and her husband went to Santiago Compostela, and she lived a good life. For 20 years, 25 years, she was married and had 8 children. You would think, okay, that's my life. I'm married, I'm a wife, I'm a mother, I have 8 kids, I'm a married woman. This is what I do. That's just the beginning, right? God had not even really started with her yet. So after 20 years, her husband dies. And it was a great blow to her. Remember, she didn't want to get married originally. She wanted to be a nun. But after her husband's death, she said she loved him like she loved her own body, right? Really taking seriously the two shall become one flesh. But now, here she is. She's not 14 anymore. She's 41. And she's like, well, she begins to pursue her original desire, which is to go to a convent. But God would not let her fulfill this desire exactly, as he appeared to her and asked her that rather than joining a convent, he wanted her to found one, to begin a convent. And she, you know, this is a lot more work than joining and being a simple nun. She had to, like, do all kinds of, you know, fundraising and everything. So she did. She's very obedient to our Lord, and she set to work. And remember earlier she had tutored the King of Sweden. She tutored some of his family members. Well, one of them ended up becoming queen, and that was that royal connection she had enabled her to receive much support and much assistance. And so she did. So she set about doing this hard work of founding this convent, this new order in Sweden. And right as it's becoming complete, right, just as it's almost finished and she's about to enjoy the fruit of her labors, God appears to her again. Right, we're seeing a theme in her life. And he says, now I don't want you to stay here and enjoy this nice convent that you built. You have to go to Rome. I want you to go to Rome and there work to have for the return of the papacy. Because this is the mid-1300s. So this is 1345 or 1350, I don't know about when. And we were full swing in the Avignon papacy. The Avignon papacy, if you recall, was when the Pope had moved out of, or the Pope was visiting. The Pope was in Avignon, France, and died there. And the custom at the time, for many, many centuries, wherever the Pope died, that's where the next papal election was held. So at that next papal election in 1309, the Pope never left France. And then he died in France, and his successor also was elected and died in France, and so on and so on. And this has been going on. So seven popes later, the popes had not returned to Rome. They stayed in France. And you were getting the French king very much influencing papal decisions in the church, and Rome was falling into disrepair. It was all Christendom was suffering because of this. So we're familiar with Catherine of St. Catherine of, what's her name? Yeah, St. Catherine of Rome, of Siena. St. Catherine of Siena bringing the Pope back. But Bridget of Sweden did as well. And we don't know, it was a combined effort of many saints in many centuries. So Bridget of Sweden goes to Rome and there begins writing letters to the Pope, encouraging him to return. And she did a much good work there, writing not only to the various popes, but also to other diplomats, heads of state, cardinals, encouraging them to peace and godly ways of living. Now, she continued to receive visions, especially about the life of our Lord and his nativity. And she would write several books, and these would become very popular throughout Europe, encouraging much devotion and prayer. And even today, right, it's very, very edifying to read those works and those visions she had of the hidden life of our Lord. And we should not be discouraged, because we'll get the visions of Anne Catherine Emmerich was also one who had these copious visions about the hidden life of our Lord. And you're like, well, I read this seer and this, and their versions contradict each other. It says that this happened here, but the life of this saint says this different thing happened over here. Remember that these private revelations are not divine revelation. It's not like this is exactly what happened, but it's more of like this is something which is will help the faithful to have a stronger, greater belief in the life of our Lord. And exactly which version is correct or not, I'm not sure how that works out. It's not necessary for salvation to believe, but what is undeniable is the sanctity of people's lives and that they were receiving visions from our Christ our Lord, right? Heavenly visions. So in some capacity, they had a deep relationship with God, and this was the fruit of it. And that variety is part of the richness of the church. So I would encourage you, you know, read these versions. Don't be upset about these apparent contradictions, right? Everything's going to become clear at the end. But the one, as I mentioned, the one thing that she wanted to know is she, for a long time, ever since she'd been a child, she wanted to know how many blows did our Lord receive on his body during the Passion? How many times was he hit or struck or insulted? And she got the answer. It was 5,480 times our Lord was struck during the Passion. An incredible amount like that should be enough to kill anybody. And so the 15 St. Bridget prayers are, it's a number of prayers, each of them commemorating a different part of the Passion. And then you say an Our Father and a Hail Mary after each of the prayers. And so after 1 year, 365 days of saying these 15 prayers, a person will have said 5,480 Our Fathers, 5,480 Hail Marys in honor of the blows of our Lord. So she would end up, her life was still difficult. So she was in Rome, her convent was in Sweden, some of her children were with her, others of her children were elsewhere. She would end up going on a pilgrimage to the Holy Land with her son, and her son would die during that journey. So a great sorrow she had to endure. And in fact, she herself would die there in Rome, and she never saw the convent that she founded. She never saw the popes return to Avignon, and as I mentioned, she had the misfortune of seeing one of her sons die with her on a journey. So a very difficult life for St. Bridget of Sweden, and a very frustrating one, and that is something that should be an inspiration to us, right? Her life could have seemed like just one long failure or frustration, right? She wanted to be a nun, but God asked her to be married. So she got married, and then her husband died. A hard blow to take at a young age. She's, you know, only 40 years old. And then, okay, she wants to join a convent. God wants her to found a convent. So she founds a convent. God won't let her stay there. She has to go to Rome and pray for the Pope to return. So she goes to Rome. She prays for the Pope. She never sees him return. So all of these things, like this very frustrating life for her, but she was very, very devoted. And the result, of course, was God rewarded every single one of those decisions. Because she got married and didn't insist on going to the convent, one of her daughters became a saint. You know, because she founded the convent instead of joining it, the Brigittine sisters are still active today in the world, doing many, many good works. How many young women would not have had a vocation were it not for St. Bridget, you know, sacrificing hers and founding this order instead of joining one, right? And then she goes to Rome and she prays for the return of the Pope, but it's not her privilege to see it. It's Catherine of Siena. And in fact, her own daughter, Catherine of Sweden, went there, and the two Catherines, Catherine of Siena, Catherine of Sweden, daughter of St. Bridget, it was the two of them working together to get the popes back, and they did. They were successful. So for us, don't complain. We should never, never, never complain about whatever's happening in our life, no matter how frustrating. And when it seems like God won't ever let you do what you want to do, be patient. You never know. I really, really want to do this one thing, but I can't because of whatever. Well, 20, 30 years later, maybe God will ask you to do it. Maybe he'll ask you to do something different. But remember, I just continue to think of those, that first line of scripture. It's in the Mass of the Sacred Heart. And it is, the thoughts of the Lord are from generation to those that love him. Cogitationis cordis, generationis. So our Lord is not thinking about us. We're so selfish when we think that what my efforts and my prayers and God needs to reward me in my lifetime. He doesn't have to do either one of those things. Aren't you going to be happier when you see that God has rewarded your efforts 200 years in the future by converting a whole nation, or how many thousands of young girls have gone to the convent because of your prayers and your sacrifice now? Isn't that going to be a much better reward? So why are we always thinking about right now? Why are we thinking that God needs to hear my prayers not just in 10 years, 20 years? I want them in next week. That's so impatient. Or that I want God to reward me for my efforts. What do you think the cross is? What do you think Christ did? What was Christ's reward by dying and suffering all that pain on the cross? He was already in heaven. He left heaven to come and suffer on the cross. What was his reward? His reward was us getting sanctity. His reward is us going to heaven. His reward is other people benefiting. Can we not see that as a benefit of our prayers? I want my prayers to be other people benefiting, right? That is something we should think about. So from here on out, right, this day, no complaints, no complaining about what is happening in your life, what has happened in your life, what you're afraid might happen in your life. Stop borrowing fear and pain from tomorrow and stacking it up right now. forget about all of it, and just do what is right in front of you right now. Right? Whatever your vocation is, do it well, give it to God, and then when it changes, because it will, everybody's vocation is going to change upon death at least, then accept it. Right? Accept that change or this change or whatever misfortune. You know what? There is no misfortune. That should be in our minds. There's no misfortune in life. There are only changes which God asks me to deal with well, and I'm going to do it. Right? With that attitude, well, we can be assured of a happy life because nothing bad is ever going to happen to us. Only something's going to change. And that's a wonderful mindset to have. So let us ask St. Bridget of Sweden for her prayers and for her ability, for her to share with us her ability to always respond to God's call, no matter how frustrating it felt or how different it was in our expectations. May God bless you all. In the name of the Father, Son, and the Holy Ghost. Amen.
1: We hope you enjoyed that sermon entitled, St. Bridget of Sweden. Always respond to God's call, even if it goes against your plans. Our next sermon is entitled, St. Marianne Cope.
3: St. Marianne Cope, Virgin, Third Order. In the summer of 1883, a decade after St. Damien de Voyster had begun to serve as chaplain of the leper colony on Molokai, a priest, Father Leonor, knocked on the door of St. Anthony Convent in Syracuse, New York. He was looking for a religious community that would respond to the appeal of King Kalakaua of the Hawaiian Islands for sisters to care for the island's sick poor, especially the victims of leprosy. St. Mary Ann, the provincial of the Sisters of the Third Franciscan Order Minor Conventuals, had no trouble making a decision. "I desire to accept this work in the name of the great Saint Francis," she said. In the same year, she personally led the first group of six sisters to Hawaii. They were the first members of a religious community founded in the United States to enter upon mission work in a foreign land. Born in Germany on January 23, 1838, St. Mary Ann grew up in Utica, New York. She joined the Franciscan Sisters in Syracuse in 1862, only 2 years after they were established as an independent branch of the Franciscan Sisters of Philadelphia, who had been founded by St. John Neumann in 1855. She was the second Mother Provincial of the Syracuse Sisterhood from 1877 to 1886. The first sisters were followed by others, and from November 1883 to November 1888, under St. Mary Ann's guidance, 12 of her sisters were caring for lepers and the other sick and the female children of lepers at Honolulu, Oahu, and Wailuku, Maui. In 1888, about a half year before the death of St. Damien, St. Mary Ann went to Molokai to take charge of the boys' home, later renamed Baldwin Home, until 1895, and of the bishop home for women and girls at the Kaulapapa settlement on the island of the island for the rest of her life, a period of 30 years. St. Mary Ann was in her 81st year when she died on August 9th, 1918. Her grave at Kaulapapa is marked by a beautiful monument, a high pedestal surmounted by a statue of St. Francis embracing the crucified Savior. The Sacred Congregation for the Causes of Saints in 1974 granted the Syracuse Sisterhood permission to gather and submit preliminary research on the life and virtues of Mother Mary Ann. She was then canonized by Pope Benedict XVI in 2012. Apostolic zeal, courage, and charity. Consider the apostolic zeal of Saint Mary Ann. After accepting the invitation to make a foundation in distant Hawaii, she wrote on July 12, 1883, quote, "I am hungry for the work, and I wish with all my heart to be one of the chosen ones, whose privilege it will be to sacrifice themselves for the salvation of the souls of the poor islanders. I am not afraid of any disease. Hence, it would be my greatest delight even to minister to the abandoned leper." End quote. Do I make any real sacrifices in order to take part in the missionary work of the church, the work of saving souls? Consider the confident courage of Saint Mary Ann. When she was invited to go to Malachi, the Hawaii minister of the interior wrote, quote, "The duties to be discharged are of such a nature that I do not feel I have the right to urge the matter upon you," end quote. But Saint Mary Ann replied that she had two companions, and they were cheerfully willing to undertake the work. And she said she was confident that the other sisters of her order will cheerfully volunteer to come and join them. She was not mistaken, and she remained on Molokai for 30 years. Consider the heroic charity of Saint Mary Ann. Speaking of Saint Damien's death, she wrote, quote, "His was a grand and noble life of self-sacrifice. What more can a mortal do than give his life for his fellow creatures?" End quote. Though she did not contract the disease as he did, Saint Mary Ann likewise gave her life for her fellow creatures. She was indeed a heroine of charity. Prayer of the Church. Lord God, you taught us that all your commandments are summed up in the love of you and of our neighbor. Grant that we may imitate the example of Saint Mary Ann by doing works of charity, and so be numbered among the blessed in your kingdom. Amen. Saint Mary Ann Cope, pray for us.
1: We hope you enjoyed that sermon entitled Saint Mary Ann Cope. Our next sermon is entitled Saint Bridget of Sweden, Mystical Vision of a Damned Soul.
4: May the holy names of Jesus, Mary, and Joseph be blessed now and forever. In the name of the Father, and of the Son, and of the Holy Spirit. Amen. So shall it be at the end of the world. The angels shall go out and shall separate the wicked from the just, and shall cast them into the furnace of fire. There shall be weeping and gnashing of teeth. Dear brothers and sisters in Christ, today we celebrate a great saint from Sweden, a great patron of this continent of Europe, a mother and a mystic. She was a widow and even a third order Franciscan, born in the year 1303 in the 14th century. She's one of the most prominent women saints in the Middle Ages, known for her astonishing revelations documented carefully by her confessors, filling 7 volumes. The accounts of her visions of biblical scenes, especially the Nativity and the Crucifixion, have greatly inspired the imagery in Christian art, and her devotions have inspired popular piety through the ages. It was, however, for her practical works of charity, living a life of great virtue, that she was canonized, and not for her private revelations, which had some very harsh things to say about the popes of the time. Bridget then was born in Finistad, a place in Sweden. From childhood, the Lord granted her special graces, visions, and an extraordinary understanding of divine mysteries. At the age of 7, she had a vision then of crucified Jesus Christ in all the suffering and sorrow of his passion, which enkindled within her a deep devotion for our Savior. The daughter of a wealthy governor and judge, at age 13, Bridget then married Ulf Gudmarsson, a prince who was then 18. They lived happily together for 28 years and had an offspring of 8 children, among them St. Catherine of Sweden. Bridget convinced her husband by her own example to live a life of piety and to strive for great holiness. At the age of 32, then Bridget became the lady-in-waiting to Queen Blanche of Namur and King Magnus II of Sweden. She was then known for her great charitable acts, especially caring for the sick, but the royalty appeared more content to admire her piety than rather to follow her example. After her youngest son died in the year 1340, she and her husband went to pilgrimage in Spain to Santiago de Compostela. On the return trip, her husband became quite ill. He entered then the Cistercian monastery and died there at the age of 46. Bridget, this time, was at the age of 41. She continued to live in the world, but became a member of the Third Order Franciscans, spending much time in penance and prayer. At this time, Bridget's visions became more frequent and intense, and she even began to wonder if they were from Satan or the devil. However, God assured her that they were not, and she was to become his bride and, in fact, his mouthpiece. It was his voice in her visions that dictated to her to found a new religious order, even specifying the details of the rule of that order. She then founded the Order of the Most Holy Savior, which we know as the Brigittines, which consisted of a double monastery then for both men and women in Vadstena. Any surplus of money they received was given to the poor and used to provide books for study. Through Bridget, Christ reprimanded the popes for not returning from Avignon. This is the time when we had two popes, one in Rome and one in Avignon. But even calling Clement VI, these are her words, a destroyer of souls worse than Lucifer, more unjust than Pilate, and more merciless than Judas. Although, using these words, she failed to change his mind. Directed by God then to go to the Holy Land in 1371, she set out on the pilgrimage with her family, and in the Holy Land, this is where she received detailed visions of episodes of the life of Christ in the places where they are said to have occurred. She returned back to Rome and died on July the 23rd, 1373, at the age of 71. Her remains were taken back to a monastery at Sweden. Canonized then, very shortly after, in 1391, by Pope Boniface IX. We know then she is the patron saint of Sweden, of widows, and also now a patron of Europe. She was this magnificent medieval mystic. Besides being one of the most celebrated saints to come out of Sweden, her writings had this profound effect on medieval piety. Her most famous work is her Celestial Revelations, a series of visions of Christ, Mary, and the angels received by herself. This week then, dear brothers and sisters in Christ, remember, this is the month of the Holy Rosary. We celebrated yesterday. This week we were speaking about hell and the pain suffered by the damned. We say these things out of charity. Why? Because we want not a single soul to be damned. This is why Jesus Christ shed his most precious blood, that all men cooperate with his graces and be saved. We speak then about hell. Can we imagine the thought of suffering the violent pains of hell for all eternity in body and soul next to the continual presence of Satan? If you were asked the question, who wants to go to hell at the end of their life, very, very few would say yes. Perhaps those who have sold their own souls to the devil. Remember, Saint Bridget was a mystic who wrote many revelations on hell and purgatory. In chapter 28 of her revelations, we listen to this unbelievable and somber account of one soul about to be damned. Listen well, so that this will not be our own example at the twilight of our life and the passage into eternity. These are the words of the Lord Jesus Christ to the bride Bridget about how a man came to be judged before God's tribunal and about the fearsome and horrendous judgment passed on him by God and all the saints. Christ then said to Saint Bridget, I was seated as a judge, for all judgment has been given to me. And a man came before my judgment seat to be judged. The voice of the Father thundered and said to him, Woe unto you that you were ever born. Thereafter the voice of the Son answered, saying, I shed my blood for you and suffered the most bitter and harsh pain for you. But you have separated yourself entirely from it and will have nothing to do with it. The voice then of the third person in the Trinity, the Holy Spirit, said, I have searched all the corners of his heart to see if I might find some tenderness or love in his heart, but he is as cold as ice and as hard as stone, and I have nothing to do with him. The three voices then of the Father, the Son, and the Holy Spirit were immediately transformed into one voice, a single voice. And this voice thundered and said, By no means shall the kingdom of heaven be given to you. By no means shall the kingdom of heaven be given to you. The Mother of Mercy then, the Virgin Mary, was silent and did not open up her mercy, for he who was to be judged was unworthy to receive or enjoy her mercy. And all the saints cried out with one voice, saying, It is divine justice for him to be externally exiled and separated from your kingdom and from your joy. All those then in the fires of purgatory said, No pain here is so bitter or harsh that is enough to punish your sins. You deserve to endure much greater torments, and you will therefore be severed from us. But then the wretched man himself cried out with a fearsome voice, saying, Woe, woe for the seed that came together in my mother's womb, for which I receive my body. He cried out a second time, saying, Accursed be the moment when my soul was joined to my body, and accursed be he who gave me a body and soul. A third time he cried out, Accursed be the moment when I came forth alive from the womb of my mother. Then to cap it all, thinking about these voices, then came three horrendous voices from hell saying, Come to us, accursed soul, like liquid copper draining down to eternal death and life everlasting. They call out a second time, Come, accursed soul, empty of all goodness, and receive our malice. The third time, Come, accursed soul, heavy like a stone that sinks down perpetually and never reaches the bottom where it can rest. You will sink deeper into the deep than we, so you will not stop until you have reached the lowest parts of hell. These are the sober words given by Jesus Christ in the Revelations. You should read many more accounts like this to the great mystic Saint Bridget. Again, do not be worried if you are on the right side of the Lord. Listen well, but let your passage be a blue and Marian passage through the gates of paradise, the Immaculate Heart of Mary, at the twilight of your life. Consecrate yourself to the Lady. She will be there as your advocate before the throne of God's mercy. She will speak for you with such tender and sweet words before Jesus Christ, her Son. She will say thus, This is my portion and inheritance concerning your soul. This is my portion in my inheritance. The Mother of Mercy then, the Virgin Mary, will speak and open up her mercy. For he who is to be judged your very soul, truly worthy to receive and enjoy her mercy. Thus your soul will glide into paradise in the mantle of Mary to adore the most holy Trinity for all eternity. Amen. May the holy names of Jesus, Mary, and Joseph be blessed now and forever. In the name of the Father, and of the Son, and of the Holy Spirit.
1: We hope you enjoyed that sermon entitled St. Bridget of Sweden, Mystical Vision of a Damned Soul. Our next sermon is entitled Repent and Believe.
5: Praise to be Jesus and Mary. In the first reading today, we hear about Jonah going through the city and preaching 40 days more and Nineveh will be destroyed. When the people heard his words, they believed what he said and they repented and did penance. They changed from their evil ways. You know, it wasn't just an external act of fasting and putting on sackcloth and ashes. They actually changed the way they were living. They showed God by their actions that they intended to amend their lives. Now, that's precisely what's necessary for each one of us and for our country as a whole. It's one thing, you know, to look at all the awful things happening in the world today and say, you know, what a tragedy. All these atrocities are happening. And then, you know, sit in front of the TV for hours watching to make sure that we get every little detail. You know, what good does that do? You know, we need to repent. It's not just an external act of saying, isn't that sad? No, that's not enough. If we want the world to become a better place, we have to begin with ourselves. We need to learn from the example of Mary in today's gospel reading. You know, to sit at the Lord's feet and listen to his words. This is what is needed, our Lord says. And our Lord's words boil down to repent and believe in the good news. Therefore, you know, we need to hear his word and we need to do something about it. You know, Martha was anxious and upset about many things, and so are many people these days. They are anxious and upset about many things. And sadly, what they're anxious and upset about mostly is the future, their own sense of security. And if that's the case, that means that we don't trust very well in the Lord, and we're anxious and upset, you know, if that's the case. So we need to focus on Christ, because as things escalate, there's only one way that anyone's going to be able to make it, and that's if they're focused on Jesus and his most holy mother. You know, if we're going to rely on ourselves or on the military, well, we're in big trouble. If we have one hope, and that is Our Lady, our life, our sweetness, and our hope. We need to heed the words of her divine son to repent. That means we need to stop sinning. We need to pray, and we need to get our lives in order. That's what the people of Nineveh did, and God spared their city. You know, America has shown absolutely no indication of repentance. God's way is very clear. Jesus said, Mary has chosen the better part. The better part is right here in front of us, Jesus Christ, our Lord, in the Blessed Sacrament. Now, if Catholic people throughout this nation, throughout the world, started spending more time with their Eucharistic Lord, started praying the daily rosary, fasted, and stopped sinning, we could eliminate many of our problems in no time at all. Problems on a personal level, problems on a national level, problems on an international level. So once again, let us heed our Lord's words. Only one thing is necessary. Mary has chosen the better part.
1: We hope you enjoyed that sermon entitled Repent and Believe. Our final sermon for today is entitled The Eucharist and the Priesthood.
6: Praised be Jesus Christ. The miracle of the feeding of the 5,000 men recounted in today's gospel foreshadowed the even greater miracle of the Holy Eucharist, by which our Lord feeds us and the many with the heavenly bread of his true body, blood, soul, and divinity until the day of his final coming. Reflecting upon the miracle, in fact, helps us to contemplate the most blessed sacrament, which is, in the solemn teaching of the Second Vatican Ecumenical Council, the source and summit of the Christian life. In the decree on the ministry and life of priests, the Council Fathers, drawing upon the teaching of St. Thomas Aquinas, gave fuller expression to the truth that the Holy Eucharist is the fullest and most perfect expression of our life in Christ. They declared, "The other sacraments, indeed all ecclesiastical ministries and works of the apostolate, are bound up with the Eucharist and are oriented toward it. For in the Blessed Eucharist is contained the whole spiritual good of the Church, namely Christ himself, our Pasch. For us who are priests, the Holy Eucharist is the reason for our existence. Offering the Holy Sacrifice of the Mass is the principal work of our priestly mission. From the Eucharistic sacrifice flows every other priestly ministration. The Holy Eucharist is the mystery of faith. We ponder the Blessed Sacrament ever anew in order to grow in our understanding of the immeasurable and unceasing love of God for all men, for whom he has called us, consecrated us, and sent us to be their priests. At the same time, the Holy Eucharist is the ultimate goal of our priestly work, which finds its fulfillment in the worthy reception of Holy Communion by the souls in our priestly care and in their daily Eucharistic adoration. The miracle itself underlines the essential relationship between the teaching of the faith and the offering of the Eucharistic sacrifice. The miracle comes at the close of a day of teaching about the kingdom of God and of healing those who needed to be cured. After the apostles had returned from their first mission, our Lord took them apart to pray. But a large crowd followed him, hungry for both his word and for his works of mercy. In fact, when our Lord saw the vast crowd, the gospel tells us that he received them. One imagines how throughout the day until evening, he instructed the crowd regarding the source of healing, both physical and spiritual, in the all-merciful love of God the Father who had sent him, God the Son, into the world. At the conclusion of the day, our Lord does not send the people away, but he performs a miracle in order to sustain them on their journey. In the miracle of the feeding of the 5,000 men, our Lord manifested himself as the fulfillment of God's deliverance of his children from slavery in Egypt and is leading them through the desert to the promised land. To sustain the people, God provided them with a mysterious food called manna. Regarding the Exodus and the sign of the manna, Moses declared, "The Lord your God therefore let you be afflicted with hunger and then fed you with manna, a food unknown to you and your fathers, in order to show you that not by bread alone does one live, but by every word that comes from the mouth of the Lord." The manna was a sign to the people that the word of God alone could satisfy their deepest hunger and thirst. The manna was a sign of the coming of God in our human flesh, the redemptive incarnation to provide for us the heavenly bread, the body and blood of God the Son incarnate offered up for our eternal salvation. Christ alone satisfies our deepest hunger and thirst, the hunger and thirst for truth and love. Christ alone feeds us with the heavenly bread of his very body, blood, soul, and divinity, which heals our hearts wounded by sin and inflames them with divine love. Of the household of David, he is the long-awaited Messiah, the Savior of the world. We see this truth reflected in the crowds who flock to Jesus to hear his teaching and to receive his ministrations of divine pastoral charity. St. Paul makes clear the fidelity and endurance of the love of God for us. Receiving the heavenly bread of the Holy Eucharist, we understand the meaning of St. Paul's declaration. "For I am convinced that neither death nor life, nor angels nor principalities, nor present things nor future things, nor powers nor height nor depth, nor any other creature will be able to separate us from the love of God in Christ Jesus our Lord." The Holy Eucharist is the true body, blood, soul, and divinity of Christ, first poured out for us in a bloody manner on Calvary and made always present for us anew in an unbloody manner in the Eucharistic sacrifice. Christ, seated in glory at the right hand of the Father, never ceases to pour out from his open heart the gift of his very life to be the heavenly food of our earthly pilgrimage. Through the Holy Eucharist, Christ nourishes the life of the Holy Spirit within us so that we do not grow faint along the way to eternal life, but rather remain strongly united to him as he accompanies us on the pilgrimage, which brings us finally to heaven. And so too, we are convinced that neither death nor life, nor angels, nor principalities, nor present things, nor future things, nor powers, nor height, nor depth, nor any other creature will be able to separate us from the love of God in Christ Jesus our Lord. My brothers, let us pray that we may always draw the exercise of our priestly mission from the Eucharistic heart of Jesus, that we may be inspired and strengthened for our care of souls through the offering of the Eucharistic sacrifice. Through our communion with the Lord in the Eucharistic sacrifice we now offer, may we always center our exercise of the high priestly office of Christ in the mystery of faith. The mystery of God the Father's immeasurable and unceasing love for us in his only begotten Son, Jesus Christ, through the outpouring of the Holy Spirit. In all that we think and say and do, whether ministering the sacraments, teaching the faith, or governing the flock in our care, may we begin always in the company of our Eucharistic Lord and remain always in his company. May we teach unceasingly the mystery of faith in which we participate now and in every offering of the Holy Mass. May we never fail to recognize and to teach the mystery of the redemptive incarnation by which our Lord remains ever alive for us in his holy church. Dear brothers, let us meditate daily upon the mystery of faith, the heavenly reality of the Holy Eucharist in the life of the church, in our personal lives, if possible, through the faithful practice of the Holy Hour. Let us ponder the words of our Lord at the consecration of the Mass, the words by which he transforms the offerings which we lift up, the offerings of bread and wine, the offerings of his holy people, into his true body, blood, soul, and divinity. Take this, all of you, and eat of it, for this is my body which will be given up for you. Take this, all of you, and drink from it, for this is the chalice of my blood, the blood of the new and eternal covenant, which will be poured out for you and for many for the forgiveness of sins. In the Holy Eucharist, Christ, through our priestly consecration, makes present his sacrifice on Calvary. He offers up his body for our eternal salvation. And from his glorious pierced heart, he pours out his blood for the forgiveness of our sins. God our Father has given us no greater sign of his love. God has given us no greater sign of our high calling as ordained priests. Through our devotion to the Sacred Heart of Jesus, may we live always in the company of our Eucharistic Lord. Let us entrust into his glorious pierced heart, ever open to receive our hearts, all that we are and all that we have. Let us place our hearts daily anew into the glorious pierced heart of Jesus, living the priestly consecration with which he has anointed us. Let us live ever more fully in Christ, so that we can bring Christ ever more effectively.

0: to be faithful, generous, and pure shepherds of souls after the heart of Jesus, the Good Shepherd. Heart of Jesus, our life and resurrection, have mercy on us. Our Lady of Guadalupe, Mother of America, and Star of the New Evangelization.
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0: In the name of the Father, and of the Son, and of the Holy Spirit. Amen.

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1: 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We hope you will join us again next time for Sermons for Everyday Living. 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
5: In a letter to his son Christopher, fighting in World War II, Tolkien writes, "Out of the darkness of my life, so much frustrated, I put before you the one great thing to love on earth, the Blessed Sacrament." And Tolkien isn't just talking about an ideal he appreciates from a safe distance. He's lived it as well. He says, "The only cure for drooping or fainting faith is communion. Though always itself perfect and complete and inviolate, the Blessed Sacrament does not operate completely and once for all in any of us. Like the act of faith, it must be continuous and grow by exercise." And as C.S. Lewis says, "You don't know how hard it is to be good till you work really hard to try to be good."
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3: May the holy names of Jesus and Mary be blessed now and forever. Good morning. You're listening to Rise Right on the Station of the Cross Catholic Media Network. Jake Kraft here with my co-host Sarah Kane on this Friday Eve. It's a Thursday morning. Good morning to you, Sarah.
4: Happy Friday Eve to you too, Jake. Yeah, can't quite resist that.
3: That's a fun term you've coined. I like it. I enjoy it.
4: Thank you. I do too. It puts me in a better mood throughout the entire day. I hope that does for you at home as well.
3: Yes, and that's just because Sarah looks so forward to doing her weekly penances on a Friday. All the things that she gives up.
4: I actually look forward to it. Do live liturgically on Friday in different ways. So, like, I give up meat throughout the year. But one of the things that I found to be, like, a really good thing that I've had friends pick up as well is I turn it into my, like, house cleaning day. Because I think it's like the opposite of Sunday when I try to avoid doing any unnecessary thing like that.
3: Labor, exactly, yeah.
4: And so instead, like, I kind of throw it onto Friday and it becomes a lot more, like, ritualistic, not in the religious sense necessarily, but, like, in the term of, okay, this is the day in which I go through and do all the extra stuff. And I found that to be really, helpful.
3: I think that's good because there's a tendency, because it's the end of the secular working week, to treat Friday as more of a celebratory day, right? I think we all fall into that. So to make sure you add that extra little bit of sort of, you know, that working sense, that penitential sense, that let me do it Friday so I don't have to do it on Sunday and I can honor our Lord's Day properly.
4: If I don't do it on Friday, I notice everything on Sundays.
3: Yes.
4: It's like suddenly I see 1,000 things that need to be done on Sundays and it's driving me crazy. Yeah.
3: Well said. Yes, I agree. In any case, so I do want to make a note. If you are having trouble finding the show on the live streams this morning over on Sarah Kane's channel, we are streaming on our Rise Right YouTube channel. We usually are streaming to both. Right now, for some reason, Sarah's channel is just not working. @CrusaderGal is not picking up the stream, and I don't know why. So I'm trying to work on it while producing and co-hosting the show as best as I can. But in the meantime, you can find it over at Rise Right Catholic, YouTube/RiseRightCatholic, or @RiseRightCatholic. So just search Rise Right Catholic. You'll find our Rise Right YouTube channel. Check it out there. Maybe we can unite the clans with all the chats in one YouTube chat there today. We'll see. I'm going to try and get that channel working. I know a lot of you have been hanging out over there on the past few weeks and months. But in any case, it is a Thursday. We're going to talk about St. Bridget of Sweden today. She's celebrated, I think, on the current General Roman calendar back at the end of July, July 23rd maybe. But in Sweden, she's celebrated on the 7th, actually. She takes precedence as their national patroness, of course. And on the traditional calendars, she's commemorated on this day, the 8th. So we'll talk about St. Bridget of Sweden today and also give a shout-out to St. Simeon Senex. And you may have no idea who he is. You, I think, will recognize his story once we get into that a little bit as well. And lots of news to catch up on. We've got a couple of stories from yesterday that we're going to tie in to some other updates on kind of general gains or at least overall wins for life for both on the euthanasia front and on the anti-abortion front. We'll talk about that, including some actual good news out of Canada on the euthanasia front. And unfortunately, it's not a push back, but it is at least a stall of things getting worse. So we'll take
4: that.
3: We'll take that. We will give praise to God for that. And lots of other updates today as well. So again, this Friday Eve, Thursday morning in this wonderful month of October. It's been pretty nice weather overall. We had a little bit of rain last night up in Buffalo, but overall pretty good weather.
4: A little chilly here.
3: There you go.
4: I appreciate that.
3: Exactly. That coolness is in the air for many of us here in the United States, at least. So we'll get into this day and start it off properly with prayer. In the name of the Father, and of the Son, and of the Holy Spirit. Amen.
4: Amen.
3: O Jesus, through the Immaculate Heart of Mary, I offer you my prayers, works, joys, and sufferings of this day.
4: for all the intentions of your Sacred Heart, in union with the holy sacrifice of the Mass throughout the world.
3: For the salvation of souls.
4: The reparation of sins.
3: The reunion of all Christians.
4: And in particular for the intentions of the Holy Father this month.
3: Amen.
4: Amen.
3: Let us pray. O Lord, our God, who through your only begotten Son revealed secrets to Blessed Bridget, grant that through her kind intercession, we, your servants, may rejoice and be glad in the revelation of your eternal glory.
4: Through the same Jesus Christ, thy Son, our Lord, who liveth and reigneth with thee in the unity of the Holy Spirit, God, world without end.
3: Amen. Amen. In the name of the Father, and of the Son, and of the Holy Spirit. Amen.
4: Amen. And here is your morning news brief. President Donald Trump emphasized the need to defend American cities against potential Iranian aggression Wednesday, warning of catastrophic consequences if Tehran were to obtain a nuclear weapon. Some news outlets then reported that he was threatening left-leaning cities. Tennessee death row inmate Krista Pike is awake and speaking after surviving a failed lethal injection attempt. A judge ordered execution evidence preserved yesterday as her attorneys continue seeking clemency. Focus has unanimously selected Jonathan Rees, as its first chief executive officer. A co-founder of the Augustine Institute, Rees returns to the missionary organization where he once helped form Catholics to share the faith. President Donald Trump urged Texans to elect Republican Senate nominee Ken Paxton and preserve GOP control of Congress amid polls showing Democratic opponent James Tallarico ahead in the toss-up race. Pope Leo XIV will join religious leaders from around the world in Assisi on October 27th to pray for peace. The visit marks 40 years since Pope John Paul II's infamous visit in Assisi. And the United States Conference of Catholic Bishops, otherwise known as the USCCB, will elect a conference secretary and leaders for six committees at its fall plenary assembly in Baltimore next month. And Bishop Emeritus Frank DeWayne, who led the Diocese of Venice in Florida for nearly two decades until his retirement earlier this year, died yesterday at 76 years old. Please, in your charity, say a prayer for the repose of his soul. But before we get to those stories, let's get to St. Bridget of Sweden.
3: Yes, indeed.
4: I'm kind of a fan, actually.
3: Yes, St. Bridget of Sweden. And since you're a fan, so we'll probably go a little long on the discussion with us both having a lot to say on her, I'll give a quick shout out here to another saint mentioned today in the Martyrologies, St. Simeon Senex. And that surname actually just means that he's sort of St. Simeon the Elderly is basically what they're calling him, because he was an elderly man. He is the Simeon who was present at our Lord's presentation in the temple. As the gospel account goes, "And behold, there was a man in Jerusalem named Simeon, and this man was just and devout, waiting for the consolation of Israel, and the Holy Ghost was in him. And he had received an answer from the Holy Ghost that he should not see death before he had seen the Christ of the Lord." What a promise. "And he came by the Spirit into the temple. And when his parents brought in the child Jesus to do for him according to the custom of the law, he also took him into his arms and blessed God and said, 'Now thou dost dismiss thy servant, O Lord, according to thy word in peace, because mine eyes have seen thy salvation, which thou hast prepared before the face of all peoples, a light to the revelation of the Gentiles and the glory of thy people Israel.' And his father and mother were wondering at those things which were spoken concerning him. And Simeon blessed them and said to Mary, his mother, 'Behold, this child is set for the fall and for the resurrection of many in Israel, and for a sign which shall be contradicted, and thine own soul a sword shall pierce, that out of many hearts thoughts may be revealed.'" So really, really meaningful and important passage in Scripture, and St. Simeon Senex is the central figure here. Of course, Our Lady, Our Lord, but this beautiful imagery of being promised that he will see the Messiah and being able to hold the infant Messiah in his arms and give this canticle, the Canticle of Simeon, which the church sings every evening at Compline, as this, "Now thou dost dismiss thy servant." The idea is that if we perhaps die in the night, that our last song that we sing here in this case is this song of, "Now thou dost dismiss thy servant, O Lord, according to thy word in peace. We're going to bed now. Let us put our soul in God's hands." And then, of course, he also tells Our Lady that a sword shall pierce her soul. A sword shall pierce her heart. So a very beautiful saint. We know next to nothing about him other than this amazing passage, but what an honor to be the one of the central figures in this gospel passage at the presentation of our Lord. Quite a beautiful, beautiful, beautiful
4: image. That's how we started, Jake.
3: Yes. Yes.
4: This is how we started Rise Right, was just talking about him.
3: The presentation. Exactly. Yeah. Our first show was on Candlemas, the presentation of our Lord, the purification of Our Lady. So he's quite a little sort of mini patron for our show.
4: Yeah, exactly.
3: Yep. So let us get into, though, St. Bridget of Sweden, because we know quite a lot more about her life. So there's more to discuss there. Well, we could spend all day about the presentation, of course, but we did a lot of talking about that on the Feast of Candlemas. Although I think I said it was one of the luminous mysteries instead of the joyful. For some reason, I had that in my head. I don't know why. I think it's because of the candles for Candlemas.
4: If you did, everyone had forgotten except for you.
3: Yes, yes. I still remember because I was thinking back, our first show, and I made just a completely ridiculous, you know, mix-up on the mysteries there. But again, I think I had candles on the mind. In any case, we are here in October, so we are going to talk about the Feast of St. Bridget of Sweden. This is in the traditional calendars, and in Sweden, again, she's celebrated yesterday on the 7th. And on the general calendar, I think the 23rd of July is her feast. So we'll give her some attention today, and rightfully so, because she's quite an incredible saint here. She's born to a pious, noble couple in the early years of the 14th century, so the early 1300s. She was a close relative of Blessed Ingrid of Sweden. So saints in the family, again, makes it a little easier, right? It certainly can't hurt. But unless maybe you get envious of the attention, we've seen that happen with saints who enter monasteries or nunneries, and they get these people who are jealous of the attention they've gotten or the gifts they've received, and they get most difficult treatment. But in this case, it helps her in her own piety, I'm sure, to have had these close relatives who were quite pious, including her parents. Her parents are not recognized saints, but they were pious as well. And at 10 years old, she starts receiving visions. So fairly common occurrence for some of these mystical saints is that they start receiving these things at a very young, very early age.
4: Yeah, it does seem like, I guess it's in a certain sense, you have these people who are set apart, right? Yeah. That's what it means to be holy. When we say something is holy, we're setting it apart for God. And in fact, with these saints, particularly those who are like, start having visions when they're that young, or start feeling the call when they're that young, it's just very obvious that they are supposed to be, you know, set apart for God. So I do appreciate that. Anyway, go ahead, Jake.
3: Yes. Oh, quite. And this comes again at this early age, but despite receiving these visions, and you would think, okay, maybe she's inspired to a vocation. Well, her father wishes her to be married to another nobleman, and she follows along with her father's wishes. She marries a young nobleman with a great name. His name is Ulf, U-L-F. And that's a good name. It's not the, I think that's the acronym for, is Ultra Low Frequency Radio. Isn't that movie with Weird Al Yankovic? I think so. But I think as a name, it's a pretty cool name, Ulf. And he's a very devout young nobleman. So this is a good marriage, a good Catholic marriage. They had 8 children, including another future saint, Saint Catherine of Sweden. So they are living out a good Catholic pious marriage. This is one of those cases where she's kind of forced against a vocation to go, marry someone, and she has to deal with all sorts of difficulties in that way. But difficulties come nonetheless. Her husband, Ulf, becomes very seriously ill after they make the Compostela pilgrimage together. How beautiful to go as a couple and make the St. James pilgrimage, the way of St. James. And he falls seriously ill, but St. Denis himself, Saint-Denis of France, of all places, appears and assures Bridget that her husband will recover. But with these health issues starting to rise, Ulf asks Bridget's permission to essentially leave. The children are starting to be grown up here, and he retires to a Cistercian monastery where he dies a holy death. So they kind of end their marriage, you know, in terms of living together, in order to go get closer to God. So Ulf does this. Bridget herself renounces all of her noble titles and leaves everything now to her her grown children and pursues the religious life herself. She ends up founding an Augustinian monastery and an order known as the Brigittines. They're fully called the Order of the Most Holy Savior. And all through this, she's continuing to receive visions and revelations. So this really incredible life that it's kind of hard to understand now, perhaps, because of just the the not routine, but the our understanding of how marriage works. You're not supposed to kind of split it up to go enter religious life. This is something that the church over time got away from doing. The church over time said, you shouldn't do this. You shouldn't end your marriage together just because your kids are growing up to go pursue vocations. It's, you know, the rules have kind of changed as far as that goes. And that's not surprising. The rules, some of the rules on clerical celibacy were kind of fluid until the church settled on, look, you can't be, you know, having wives and or becoming a bishop while you're already married, you know, going through the minor and major orders, you know, all sometimes in like a very short span of time. The church wants there to be more structure, more oversight, and more stability in these terms. But these stories are nonetheless very striking, and I think they're a sign of, as you said, this set apartness, this uniqueness. So we're not necessarily called to imitate each and every aspect of that, but we are called to see what in that story can inspire us, whether it be sort of a greater mystical sense of the faith, or maybe it's understanding. Let's be in accord with the wishes of our parents in pursuing what to do, because they should know what is good for us as our parents. We should respect them, as Bridget does, and it leads to a holy life. It leads to holy children, including Saint Catherine of Sweden. Or maybe it's about pursuing our vocation even after there are quote unquote setbacks in it, that Bridget had other things to do before she could go pursue it. There are parts of this that we can take as inspiration without having to say, oh, well, maybe I need to both get married and pursue a vocation or something like that. That might not be our unique calling in the way that it was for St. Bridget.
4: Yeah, I would say to anybody who's, having difficulties in their marriage, I don't think the solution is to simply to leave the marriage and enter religious life. Yes. This is rather a unique case. I mean, okay, there are a couple of other cases, but it is extremely rare, even in an earlier church that didn't have such strict rules about such things. Nowadays, we're much more likely to describe marriage itself as a vocation. Mm-hmm. Admittedly, like a lesser one, and spiritual always, you know, is considered higher.
3: Yes.
4: But still is a vocation, is one therefore that you should walk away from. It is a calling by God to act in a certain way.
3: Yeah.
4: And she also, you know, lived that with her eight children.
3: Yeah.
4: You know, and I think it's just kind of beautiful, the whole sense that you would have a woman who would reach the status of sainthood. Did she do it despite having eight children or because of having eight children? It's really difficult to say.
3: I think a lot of parents out there would say that if anything can test you and get you into becoming more of a saint,
4: exactly,
3: it'll be having to deal with children, right? So God willing, that's something I'll hopefully be able to experience sooner rather than later in my life. But it is a challenge. It is something to deal with. It is something that can purify you, help lead you to holiness. And clearly it helped. With now her husband has not been raised to the ranks of a blessed or a saint, but it is emphasized in his stories that he was deeply pious himself, and he died a holy death in the Cistercian monastery, and thanks partly to the support of his wife, of course.
4: Yeah, and I do think that the fact that his wife was more connected with different elements of the church, which I'll get to in a second, might be one of the reasons why she ended up being, you know, declared a saint, as opposed to, you know, her husband, who's a little bit quieter. So, for example, like later on, what you have, Saint Bridget petitioned the Pope, and it's kind of so Catherine of Siena is kind of known more for this, for petitioning the Pope and requesting that the Pope move back to Rome, right? But it's also something that St. Bridget of Sweden did. And I always find this interesting with saints who, to use an imperfect word, correct the Pope or correct members of clergy, and do so for all the right reasons, not because of what I want, but because of what the church needs from you. And so she did that. And so it's very unusual, you know, especially to have a woman to do so, candidly. Yes. But she did that. And I think she did kind of set something in motion in regards to what later on Catherine of Siena would pick up. Mm-hmm. But it's kind of her story is a beautiful one, because when she's embracing her different callings in life, like, because earlier, you know, she's there, she's getting married, she, I guess you could say, moves entirely into the role, has eight kids, fully lives that out, and then enters the religious life more fully, founded a whole religious order, and then also, you know, tries to pressure the Pope, and is remembered in a positive way for doing so. Because it's not, it's not wrong in and of itself to correct clergy or even the Pope when they're doing something that is wrong, but your demeanor, the way that you do that, the reason that you do that, it's all so important. I think that's a lot of people get wrong.
3: Especially speaking of St. Catherine of Siena, and I think we've discussed this before, a lot of hay is made of her letters. Oh, she called out the Pope. She went and, you know, she told him what for. If you read the letters in which she writes to the Pope, and again, she's not posting this on Facebook or something. She's writing privately, directly to the Holy Father, and she's about as humble and submissive as you can get, and as kind and gentle in her language. She's fervent about saying that we really need this example done, Holy Father, especially, you know, at the time the papacy wasn't even in Rome. She was trying to get the Pope to move from the Avignon captivity under France to get back to where he should be in Rome. And if you look at how she's writing, I'll tell you, a lot of people who like to, quote unquote, you know, speak truth to power by calling out the Pope or clerics online do not follow the example set by, for example, St. Catherine, certainly St. Bridget. St. Bridget is an example of humility and obedience with, you know, understanding that her father desires this marriage, she follows through with it, and God rewards her with this holiness. She still is able to pursue that vocation after her husband's death. All of these things come about because she pursues humility and obedience first, and then God directs you where you need to go, what you need to say, what you need to do. And this is through so many visions that were compiled, and it's her example that made St. John Paul II choose her as one of three female co-patronesses of Europe, alongside St. Catherine of Siena and a far more recent saint, St. Edith Stein, or Teresa Benedicta of the Cross, as her religious name was. So she is honored in even beyond her, of course, direct patronage over Sweden, who loves her greatly and celebrates her on the 7th of this month. She is a co-patroness of Europe. So very important to ask for intercession nowadays with the state Europe is in. Let's ask for these great patrons and patronesses to help Europe, help the heart of Christendom regain that faith.
4: Yeah.
3: I think that'd be a good intention.
4: One of the other things that makes her a little bit more unusual is the fact that she did travel throughout Europe.
3: She doesn't even die in Sweden. She dies in Rome.
4: I know.
3: Rome.
4: And that's the thing that I think is really cute. I mean, she dies in this place that she's been asking the Pope to come to. And he does very briefly during that particular period, but he does return back to Avignon. It took Catherine of Siena to get more permanent, I suppose, shift. But still, she did have a little bit of success briefly, but she ended up dying in this place that she knew was just so significant and perfect. So I appreciate that.
3: Yeah, she's in fact, when she goes to Rome, she is asking for the Pope. She's asking for papal approval as the Pope is there in Rome. She's asking for his direct approval for her community. She doesn't want to just do this separate from the Holy Father, separate from the shepherd. She wants that understanding, that direct connection to the structure, the hierarchy of the church, and that's where she dies. Although she continues going on pilgrimages too, it's beautiful to hear of her going on that pilgrimage with her husband. She continues even after his death to make great pilgrimages, which probably, you know, in that day and age, which was probably quite a wearing thing on her health as well, in the same way that it was for her husband. But in any case, a beautiful example of married life, with eight children together with her pious husband, and of course then a great example of the religious life as well. So wherever you need that inspiration from, she's a great one. She's got lots of opportunities for you to take inspiration. We should probably move on really quick to another story that we want to get to, because it ties in with a couple of news updates we've got on the other side of our break. Just a reminder that support for our show comes in part from iCatholic Mobile, which is a wireless phone service for individuals and families that provides support to Catholic media like us. You can check them out at iCatholicMobile.com. And also make sure you check out our website for the donation links, because we are still trying to make up our final bit of our fall appeal here. We have maybe about 30% to go thereabouts to reach our full funding. So check us out, riseright.org, and hit that donate now button if you haven't given already, or if maybe you realize, hey, I could give a little more. We'd appreciate that. But Sarah, let's get into some details here that will probably continue and link to a story on the other side of this break. But let's start off with Bishop Olson in the Diocese of Fort Worth, where he is taking an interesting legal approach to the issue of FedEx shipping mifepristone, this abortion drug, which, again, this whole mail-order abortion thing, we've covered this significantly. But it turns out that FedEx has shareholders, among which are essentially, through certain connections, dioceses can be invested with their funds into yes. FedEx. And so Bishop Olson is taking an interesting approach here to try and push FedEx to look at what they're doing with this kind of mail order abortion drug shipping.
4: Yeah, he's enough of the Diocese of Fort Worth, rather, is enough of a shareholder to be able to put forth propositions.
3: Mm-hmm.
4: And so rather than just telling them, hey, you can't ship abortion drugs, in which case they're just going to say no,
3: he took
4: this different approach of saying, well, have you considered the legality of the problematic legality, potentially, of shipping mifepristone into states in which it's illegal?
3: Mm-hmm.
4: So it's kind of shrewd, I will say that.
3: Yeah, you know, like,
4: for Bishop Olson.
3: Our reflex is to say, well, why didn't you just walk in there and, you know, throw holy water on him and excommunicate him or whatever like that? Okay, well, you're probably just going to get thrown out and arrested. There's an attempt here, which I appreciate, to say, okay, can we use the law, can we use these processes to our advantage to say, hey, you could be found liable for stuff here. Maybe you should look a little closer, especially with this pre-existing shareholder connection through what the diocese has invested their funds in. As you say, I think it's shrewd. What is it our Lord tells us to be wise as serpents? We do have to do that in addition to being innocent as doves. And maybe there can be some potential change here through this. We're going to keep tabs on it. But it's a good example to set of don't just go off half-cocked without, you know, taking a prudential consideration of, okay, what can I actually do that will be effective? It's not that you should just sit on your hands or that you should, you know, shut up and not say anything, oh, because I don't want to get in trouble. But maybe instead of just, you know, losing your temper and going off on something, you can look at a good legal avenue for fighting back against this sort of thing. It reminds me of a lot of the pro-life efforts for things like, you know, trying to get through an amendment to the proposal based on the Constitution about abortion, as opposed to relying on these shifting, legal cases about, you know, the constitutionality of it on a more general sense, the way that we had Roe and then, you know, the Dobbs decision, maybe trying to find a different approach. This reminds me of that kind of thinking. So we'll get into it more as we have more stories on the other side of this break. I had a feeling we're going to just talk too way. I don't want to say too much about St. Bridget, but we're going to get all in on St. Bridget today. We will continue this theme on the other side of this break, along with more news and commentary in addition. 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
3: Welcome back to Rise Right on the Station of the Cross Catholic Media Network. Jake Kraft here with my co-host Sarah Kane on this Thursday morning. And here are your headline news. The New York Times reports Krista Pike regains consciousness. Convicted murderer Krista Pike is awake and is speaking once more. Moreover, Her attorneys are demanding the governor commute her death penalty after she survived two rounds of lethal injection.
4: And Breitbart reports, conservative sweep in Brazilian Congress confirmed. Final results from Brazil's Sunday general elections confirmed this week that right-wing parties will hold a majority in the lower house that, together with the majority in the Senate, will grant them control of both chambers of Congress once they take office next year. The results also automatically triggered an upcoming October 25th presidential runoff between Bolsonaro of the PL party and incumbent socialist President Lula of the far-left Workers' Party.
3: One America News reports DOJ staff to refer to AI as superintelligence in court, according to a new directive. In an internal memorandum this week titled Superintelligence, Acting Deputy Attorney General Trent McCotter instructed department staff to adjust their language in alignment with a September 29th executive order. That executive order asserted that the term superintelligence more accurately conveys the promise, potential, and rapidly advancing capabilities of modern AI technologies. I personally think we should take intelligence out of the term altogether.
4: Yeah. And the Post-Millennial reports, Texas mother arrested for stabbing her husband and two children in their home. The mother has been arrested on attempted murder charges after reportedly stabbing her husband and two young children in their home early on Tuesday. Her husband called 911 saying that he'd been stabbed in the head. The husband was attempting to move the children to another room while his wife was actively trying to stab him, according to the 911 report. The husband and children were hospitalized, and all three are expected to survive. Thanks be to God. Please do say a prayer for all three of them.
3: Yes, and say a prayer for the mother as well. The Post-Millennial reports U.S. soldiers from Joint Base Lewis-McChord tackle and disarm mother who crashed on I-5, then attacked her two children. Troopers said a 35-year-old woman was driving an SUV with two girls, ages 9 and 15, when she struck the left side barrier, veered across the roadway toward the right shoulder, then collided with a semi-truck in the middle lane. The SUV continued across the freeway, struck the barrier again, and rolled near exit 118 on the interstate. After the crash, she then targeted her children with a knife before two U.S. soldiers intervened and restrained her. Say a prayer for that situation as well, because things are going crazy out there.
4: Absolutely. And Just the News reports, body cam footage from 2023 shooting by six-year-old shows the child cursing at police. Newly released body camera footage from the 2023 shooting at Richneck Elementary School in Newport News, Virginia, showed the six-year-old black student defiantly cursing at police and admitting he had stolen the firearm from his mother.
3: And crazy. Western Journal reports nearly every woman aboard illegal immigration boats headed for the UK was raped, according to the government. The UK's Home Secretary, Shabana Mahmood, yes, that's the name of the Home Secretary for the UK, said during an interview published this week that almost every woman who came to the country in small boats had been molested by either fellow migrants or traffickers of migrants. God have mercy.
4: And EWTN reports Canada won't expand assisted suicide for those suffering from mental illness. The announcement brings an end to several years of debate and speculation regarding whether the country would allow doctors to help kill individuals who are suffering from mental health issues, but who are not terminally or seriously ill. The country's euthanasia program is already one of the most permissive in the world. About 100,000 Canadians have died by the country's Medical Assistance in Dying program, otherwise known as MAID, since 2016. In 2023, euthanasia accounted for roughly one out of every 20 deaths there.
3: Breitbart reports, jury convicts Indian national in $150 million elder fraud scheme. The scheme ran out of call centers in India. Scammers there worked the phones, and Bhavesh Thakkar handled the money on the American end. He collected the cash and gold taken from victims, then moved it along. Those proceeds were shipped to L.A. and New York before being laundered overseas. Prosecutors say Thakkar personally took in some of those funds from couriers and was connected to more than $150 million in fraud money pulled from seniors across the country. This week, he became the fourth defendant convicted in the case.
4: And Just the News reports Florida Governor DeSantis declares emergency for 25 counties. Tropical Storm Isaiah is expected to strengthen into a hurricane before it makes landfall along the northern Gulf Coast late Friday or this weekend, after the governor issued a state of emergency for 25 counties. The National Oceanic and Atmospheric Administration is warning of increasing risk of life-threatening storm surge, damaging hurricane-force winds, and heavy rainfall.
3: Ask for Saint Benedict and his sister, Saint Scholastica, for intercession in that case, perhaps, as they were united by a storm that Saint Scholastica asked for, so she could spend more time with her brother. So they're patronesses against patron and patroness for storms, among other things. So let's ask for their intercession for all of you folks down in Florida. Keep an eye out for that. I think it might be the first hurricane hitting land of the season, if I'm not mistaken. So yeah, be aware of that and stay safe down there. I know we definitely have lots of Florida listeners, some of them transplants, of course, from up here in the Northeast, but just in general, many Southern listeners. So praise be to God for that, and do keep them in your prayers, all you other folks out there. And it's nice to have some good news there with that story out of Canada, because, man, some of the news stories this morning are just ridiculous. Pray for our world, our fallen world. But let's get back into this this effort by Bishop Olson, because I want to connect it to a story we actually reported on yesterday but didn't get a chance to discuss. It's another potential legal win. This is taking sort of interesting legal procedures, trying to set legal precedents on the pro-life front. We've seen good results from this against the transgender movement, the transgender ideology, where we've seen, okay, sometimes you're not going to get through to people on an ideological level, on an emotional level, whatever it may be. Maybe you just got to hit them in the wallet, hit them where it will hurt with lawsuits and such, and maybe that'll back down. And then once you get that win, who knows where things can go from there. We've seen that on the transgender surgery and other treatment front. We're hoping that we'll see this from this effort by Bishop Olson in Fort Worth to say, okay, we're already shareholders in FedEx. Let's see if we can use their procedures to get them to reconsider what they're doing with allowing shipping of these drugs, to say, hey, if you ship this to somewhere where it is illegal, you're going to get in trouble. Can we try and at the very least reduce this? Again, something a little more prudent than just going in there, guns blazing, metaphorically speaking, to say, you're all going to hell if you do this, blah, blah, blah, blah, blah, and then getting kicked out and, you know, never allowed in again. It's good sometimes to try and pursue these prudent solutions, these legal solutions, especially in the middle of a, you know, a secular state, a secular world. So it's good to see that.
4: I would go ahead and remind people that with regards to mifepristone, the abortion drug, its easy availability is the reason that abortion rates have actually gone up since Roe versus Wade was rolled back. They're about 20% higher than they were at that particular time, because abortion has become more easily available. It's something that's mailed to you. We've talked before about how trivialized it's become, because people take a single pill and their child is killed. Mm-hmm. And so it becomes a much smaller thing in their mind. And so that's what Bishop Olson, to his credit here, is trying to step inside of, to try and prevent that. There are lots of other efforts, of course, to try and stop it more on a national level. But he's doing what he can, you know, in terms of they have enough of a share in FedEx stock, so that makes sense there. Mm-hmm. It is not the case that, by the way, that FedEx is like the only company that's shipping mifepristone. The other companies are too. It is merely the case that that is the company that Fort Worth has enough stock in, basically. Yeah. And that's why they're doing that case. But yeah, Jake, I think what you were trying to tie it to this other case we talked about yesterday in regards to fascinating case in New Mexico, right, where monetary damages were awarded to the estate of an aborted baby because the mother was said to have not been able to give informed consent.
3: Yeah.
4: Now, I find that a fascinating legal challenge. So just to go ahead and jump straight into this, the mother was on methamphetamine and was also intoxicated. Okay. But the very idea that a woman who's getting an abortion might lack informed consent really hasn't come up in the courts, which is amazing, as many abortions as we have.
3: Yeah, and how much of an emphasis on this idea of consent being the be-all, end-all for any legal situation. I mean, you've got that Cornell case, all of this sort of thing going on, but no one's pursued it in terms of abortion. And I think we're finally seeing some movement down here. Continue.
4: Well, if you think about all the women who go in there and they go with some, you know, as is often the case, boyfriend or whatever,
3: yeah,
4: who really wants the woman to get the abortion, are we going to say that she has informed consent then? Mm. Or is there enough pressure there that we can, you know, perhaps draw a question? I mean, it really is a thing of, this is a, oh, is considered in the modern framework as a, quote, medical decision.
3: Yeah, yeah, yeah.
4: But there is, you know, outside pressure coming here. Where do we draw the line on informed consent? I mean,
3: yeah.
4: I think it's a really interesting thing to draw the line at meth. Okay, sure, I guess. But in terms of more, I don't know, more common pressures, I think that's where I find it particularly interesting, because you have a lot of different, in the pro-life movement, it's made up of a lot of different women who have made this terrible and regrettable decision and then decided to get into pro-life work to try and in some way make amends and also to stop other people from making the same tragic decision that they made.
3: Yeah.
4: And in light of that, in light of so many different women who've made this decision and then go on to immediately regret it and then believe that they weren't given, you know, full either consent, I'm not sure it was even the right word, because like they knew what was going to happen, but at the same time there was external pressure.
3: Yeah.
4: I think we sometimes place that under informed consent. It's kind of like when you have an inmate and a guard who have you know, like in a prison, who have sexual relations, we consider it to be rape,
3: because of the authority position that the guard has over the inmate.
4: Precisely. Yeah. You know, so it's not the case that like she does the woman, presuming that it's a woman who's the inmate, I guess you could have a man, doesn't have, you know, the mental faculties, but it is the fact that because of the external pressures that it's not as free as it ought to be.
3: Yeah, they're going to say that there's a legal case.
4: Yeah.
3: There. Yeah.
4: I think you can draw a kind of line from that kind of thinking to what is actually very common in these abortion cases.
3: Yeah, I don't think by any means that this is sort of the ideal answer, or that this is going to be the be-all, end-all solution, especially because, well, what happens when you get into the weeds of, okay, what about the father of the child? What does the father have consent to? What happens to the child? So on and so forth. There's all kinds of wrangling you can get into on this. But I think the important thing is, well, let's take every avenue we can to hit back and to fight for babies and for their safety as much as possible, for mothers and for them to not be manipulated. I would say for fathers who, you know, when their girlfriend or wife or someone decides, oh, I don't actually want the baby, I'm going to go do it, and I have the only say in it because I'm the mother, and the father doesn't want that to happen. There are all sorts of cases that you could address here, but I think any legal avenue to kind of fight back against this is important in, as we said earlier, a secular society where we don't have necessarily the power, we don't have the standing right now to make these arguments from a simple, you know, the common sense, moral, ethical standpoint of, well, this is a baby. And so this is what attorney Michael Siebel says. Mm-hmm. I'm going to read off this quote. This is the first time that an abortionist has ever been sued for the wrongful death of a baby. There have been numerous cases for injuries to the mother, but in this case, both the mother and the baby's estate sued. This case recognized the baby to have an estate and receive compensation for wrongful death as a person under New Mexico law. I think that's part of the important precedent that could be addressed here, that could be pursued, is recognizing, this baby was a person. And, of course, the baby couldn't consent to this, but also the fact that the mother has guardianship over it, so on and so forth. There are interesting legal aspects to this that I think make this overall a win. Obviously, there's a lot to pray for even in this case, nonetheless, in this situation. But it's important to be, again, fighting by any means necessary, I think.
4: Yeah, and then you've got Aaron Katrin in our Rise Right chat this morning, who says, ethics taught in medical schools now, basically bodily autonomy being the only thing taught.
3: Mm-hmm.
4: So the patient is always right, and you have to give them what they want. Catholic doctors tend to be exasperated that they weren't taught any more ethics than that in med school.
3: Mm-hmm.
4: And I also, I think that connects well with the transgender hysteria. It becomes like, oh, patient wants this, therefore patient gets this.
3: Yes,
4: and
3: exactly.
4: That's the sort of end of our entire like moral decision making is, well, I guess the patient wants it. And since we have like no moral backbone at all, it's, well, I guess that's fine. You could arguably even extend that towards euthanasia, right? It's my body, absolutely. And it's this huge move away from the sort of Christendom understanding of personal stewardship
3: yeah.
4: as opposed to personal ownership.
3: Yes.
4: And the response to that, where we stand now, the outcome, I guess, is just catastrophic.
3: Oh, yeah. And that's the thing to remember with these cases, because in the transgender ideology, in abortion situations, and in euthanasia situations, obviously there's a great deal of emotional impact to be made of these cases where people are manipulated. But there are a ton of cases out there where it's simply a person selfishly saying, I want this, I want a certain thing, and I can get it because, you know, it's my, you know, choice. It's my decision. I want to die now, so kill me. I want to kill my baby, so kill it for me. I want to completely, you know, change my gender, change my sex, blah, blah, blah, blah, blah, which you can't do, you know, so, you know, cut me up or inject me with this. There is a lot of that personal, and again, however it's being affected, whether it's being affected by propaganda, by mental illness, or just simple, you know, fallen human nature, people being wicked. There are wicked people out there who make these decisions too. It's important to understand that and address that in addition to addressing the grave miscarriages of justice where people are being, you know, forced into these situations and taken advantage of in euthanasia, in procuring abortions, in these transgender surgeries and mutilations, really. So we have to understand both sides, and this is where we're supposed to have a legal process to say, for example, with an abortion, okay, did you, or with, you know, any death, really, like, were you doing this on purpose? Was this an accident? Were you under duress? Was there, you know, what's the culpability level? That is what a court is supposed to look into and figure out, and we need to be, again, taking every legal avenue possible. This is why it's important to support these legal efforts and support these lawyers who are doing things. I'm reminded because we kind of cover a lot of these pro-life stories, and these are a lot of the stories that our friend of the network, Jim Havens, used to cover on his show, The Simple Truth. He's now going to become a pro-life lawyer, and his work is going to be involved in stuff like this. Obviously, he's got a big focus on the personhood issue under the U.S. Constitution. That's his big goal. You can check out his work for the Men's March, of course, themensmarch.com. There's a big march coming up in November in Boston where they really need a lot of this help. But it's important to be knowing that this is a slog. These are legal battles you have to do, and you have to really be pursuing them by, you know, whatever means necessary, and be in it for the long haul, be in it for the fight, which is kind of the problem when we got the Dobbs decision. Roe v. Wade is gone. Oh, great. And then everyone kind of was just like, oh, yay, we fixed, you know, Roe v. Wade. Yeah, this big bugaboo we've had for 50 years. Finally, someone came along and overturned it. Okay, we're great. No, now it's even more intense. And now we've got mail order abortions. So abortions are going up since Dobbs, as you said, Sarah. There's a lot of work to be done.
4: There really is. This New Mexico case, though, is fascinating in the sense that it's legal to have an abortion. So it's legal to kill an unborn child, but it's not legal to kill the child without the right emotional response. You see how confusing this is? Mm-hmm. Because remember, it is the estate of the child that sued, you know, in part in this case. So the child sued the child that didn't have a right to life.
3: Yeah.
4: And I think that really, you end up with this strange convoluted mix of laws when you end up trying to legalize abortion and keep it available, but at the same time, you know, come from the other end and put forward various different rights. It ends up not really making a lot of sense.
3: Yeah.
4: Because and it really does come down to that whole personhood thing that you just mentioned. Mm-hmm. It's like, well, either the child is a human with the rights that come with that or not. But New Mexico is trying to like create some weird blurry line in the middle of that, and it just doesn't work.
3: It's
4: like,
3: I'm
4: glad for any win, but it just doesn't make sense.
3: No, it's not going to work in the long term. So it's by pursuing this, hope, God willing, this can become some sort of precedent for making sure that, okay, we have to recognize that babies are people, you know, babies actually are people too. And that kind of, that's exactly what the greater, you know, personhood pursuit on a federal level for constitutional amendment, you know, purposes, that we can pursue that and say, okay, the law has to defend persons, has to defend individual people. And that includes unborn children. That's the goal there. So again, any win is good, but where there's a lot of work to be done. And speaking of work, there is a story that I want to cover. We're going to take a little break here to remind you that you're listening to us here at Rise Right. That's our show. 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
3: Indeed. You'll find the donate button there, too. If you appreciate Ask a Priest as a resource, check out that donate link and throw us a bone or two. We'd appreciate it here at the Station of the Cross. But let's move on to the other end of the spectrum here. This is the euthanasia front. This is some good news out of Canada. It's not a pushback, but it's at least a stall in the death march of euthanasia in Canada. That Canada is not expanding their access to medical assistance in dying, to, you know, killing vulnerable people. They're not expanding that to those who are solely suffering from mental health problems without any sort of terminal or serious physical illness aspect, which is just crazy. It's essentially saying, it's essentially doing the exact opposite of a suicide hotline. There is so much effort put into, if you're having suicidal thoughts, call this number, get support, so on and so forth. And then there's been a push for the Canadian government, and there are pushes elsewhere as well, to say, oh, actually, how about you call the hotline that comes and kills you when you want to die? Basically, that's what they want to say. Yeah, just go, oh, you're having, depression? Yeah, just go get killed. We'll kill you. Yep. I mean, absolutely shocking when you think about it. It's the deadening that can come to us emotionally. Like, we can't let that, desensitize us to the horror of things like this. And because that's really what happens with abortion. It gets just, you're killing babies. At a certain point, that phrase almost loses meaning. Any of those phrases that you're murdering children in the womb, it almost starts to lose its meaning because of the desensitization. It's same for euthanasia, especially with terms like euthanasia. So this, thankfully, this measure has stalled. They are not going to move forward with this proposed expansion of the MAID program. So praise be to God, that's a win.
4: It is, but at the same time, like, all of these people who are choosing MAID would have hitherto been known as the suicidal.
3: Yes.
4: Right? So, we're kind of, like, even now trying to draw a line that I don't think you can fairly draw. Because, like, yes, it's true. Those who are currently being killed, the 1 in 20, I believe, in Canada through this program do have some kind of health issue. But, we saw it over there as well. You had the priest who was offered it for his broken hip that he had to heal, but okay. But that doesn't mean they need to be killed. What you're saying is people who are suicidal and have an injury will kill them. But people who are suicidal and don't have an injury, we won't kill them. It seems like a bit of a false line that we're drawing. Because
3: it's
4: I
3: arbitrary.
4: Do feel, yes, exactly. Because at some point it's, okay, well, either, the human body and the human person is unique and should not be simply murdered, right? Even though there is dignity in their fight and their struggle in everything that they experience, or there isn't, And so when we draw this line here, it's like, I think it really is for the emotional state of those who are doing the killing for the most part. It's, oh, I can justify it because this person is in pain. Mm-hmm. It's like, well, okay, at a certain point, you could say that the person is in emotional pain too. It's just that you can't see it as easily on an x-ray, but ultimately, as long as you do have MAID, I don't think this issue is going to be over by any stretch.
3: No.
4: Because logically speaking, one leads to another. This understanding that human suffering is something we should completely put an end to, even if that means

0: build a little platform here and not go any further down. Sorry.
1: Yeah.
0: The slope's too slippery for that. You either have to struggle your way back up to the top of that hill, or you're going to keep on rolling. Sooner or later, you are going to keep sliding down if you do not climb, if you do not do that hard work of climbing back up to the top. This goes for so many ideologies, so many ideas in our current world. And it goes back to people who are saying, look, if you do this, it's going to lead to this. And everyone said, no, it's slippery slope fallacy. The slippery slope is not a fallacy. It's a very real thing, a very real figurative thing.
1: Yes. And incrementalism is like part of every totalitarian regime.
0: Exactly.
1: Well.
0: Yes. And this is the failure to pursue this to the logical, you know, extent is then you're it's completely incoherent. You're not even staying true to that. So it makes no sense. It's going to come up again. It's absolutely going to come up again in Canada because there are going to be people who want this. There are going to be mentally ill people who say, I want this. You should, you know, be able to kill me when I want you to kill me type of thing, because they are suffering from mental illness. They're suffering from delusion. They're suffering from the psychological effect of, you know, of the attention that it gets. There's even that has an impact on cases like this. So pray for our fallen world, pray for Canada in particular, that we can see an actual pushback on this, God willing. I don't know if we'll see it, but we are definitely hoping for it. More news and commentary tomorrow, last day of the week for us, Friday. Until then, God bless you. Thank you for listening.
2: Massachusetts just radically expanded abortion. At this critical moment, Archbishop of Boston Richard Henning reminds us that even in discouraging times, we must continue to proclaim the beauty and the miracle of life. He also reminds us of God's command, choose life that you may live. Now is the time to answer that call. On Sunday, November 1st, men from across America will gather in Boston for the National Men's March to abolish abortion and rally for personhood. The day begins with the Knights of Columbus Mass for Life at the Cathedral of the Holy Cross. Following Mass, Archbishop Henning will bless the men before they gather outside Planned Parenthood for prayer and then march peacefully through the streets of Boston. The day concludes with a rally for personhood at Boston Common, where women, children, families, and all people of goodwill are invited to join us as national and local speakers present the case for constitutional personhood and the equal protection of every human life. Learn more and register today at themensmarch.com.
3: Are you longing to step away from the busyness of everyday life and spend time with the Lord? 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Nestled in the woods of Pennsylvania, the St. Thomas More House of Prayer is a Catholic retreat center in the Diocese of Erie, a place set apart for prayer, silence, and spiritual renewal. 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
4: Family, a prayer that we pray together is a powerful prayer. So please pray together with me our EWTN family prayer. Today we pray for those who are grieving the death of a loved one. Jesus, you wept at the death of your friend Lazarus. Console those who are now grieving the loss of a loved one. Let them be comforted in the remembrance of your promises. Give to those who mourn peace in the midst of their tears. You are the resurrection and the life. We know and believe this. Let the despairing find hope, and the brokenhearted receive the consolation of your presence and your love. Amen.

0: Behold the Lamb of God, who takes away the sins of the world. 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

ourselves to celebrate the sacred mysteries. I confess to Almighty God and to you, my brothers and sisters, that I have greatly sinned in my thoughts and in my words, in what I have done and what I have failed to do, through my most grievous fault. Therefore I ask Blessed Mary, ever Virgin, all the angels and saints, and you, my brothers and sisters, to pray for me. May Almighty God have mercy on us, forgive us our sins,

Let us pray. Almighty, ever-living God, who in the abundance of your kindness surpass the merits and the desires of those who entreat you, pour out your mercy upon us to pardon what conscience dreads and to give what prayer does not dare to ask. Through our Lord Jesus Christ, your Son, who lives and reigns with you in the unity of the Holy Spirit, amen.

Are you reading? From the letter of St. Paul to the Galatians. Oh, stupid Galatians, who has bewitched you, before whose eyes Jesus Christ was publicly portrayed as crucified? I want to learn only this from you. Did you receive the Spirit from works of the law or from faith in what you heard? Are you so stupid? After beginning with the Spirit, are you now ending with the flesh? Did you experience so many things in vain, if indeed it was in vain? Does then the one who supplies the Spirit to you and works mighty deeds among you do so from works of the law or from faith in what you heard? The word of the Lord. Blessed be the Lord, the God of Israel. He has come to his people. He has raised up for us a mighty Savior, born of the house of his servant David. Through his holy prophets, he promised of old that he would save us from our enemies, from the hands of all who hate us. He promised to show mercy to our fathers and to remember his holy covenant. This was the oath he swore to our father Abraham, to set us free from the hands of our enemies, free to worship him without fear, holy and righteous in his sight, all the days of our life.

Lectio Sancti Evangelii Secundum Lucam. Jesus said to his disciples, suppose one of you has a friend to whom he goes at midnight and says, friend, lend me 3 loaves of bread, for a friend of mine has arrived at my house from a journey and I have nothing to offer him. He says in reply from within, do not bother me. The door has already been locked. My children and I are already in bed. I cannot get up to give you anything. I tell you, if he does not get up to give him the loaves because of their friendship, he will get up to give him whatever he needs because of his persistence. And I tell you, ask, and you will receive. Seek, and you will find. Knock, and the door will be opened to you. For everyone who asks receives, and the one who seeks finds, and to the one who knocks, the door will be opened. What father among you would hand his son a snake when he asks for a fish? Or hand him a scorpion when he asks for an egg? If you then, who are wicked, know how to give good gifts to your children, how much more will the Father in heaven give the Holy Spirit to those who ask him?

We've enjoyed having a group from Florida here, Melbourne and Vero Beach, who have been with us the last couple of days here and at the Shrine, and on their way back to Florida, 9-hour drive. But they begin it with the best way possible with the Holy Mass here. So welcome, and we pray for a safe journey, not only to your destination on earth, but your destination in heaven. And we think about, you know, I was recently blessed to be at the beatification of Blessed Fulton J. Sheen. And he had a great sense of humor, delightful sense of humor. And he told the story of one time he was going to give a talk at the town hall in Philadelphia. And he had lost his way, and he asked a boy, can you tell me how to get to the town hall? And so the boy told him it was on such and such a street. And the little boy asked him, what are you going to be doing there? He said, I'm going to be giving a talk on heaven and how to get there. Would you like to come? And the boy said, you don't even know how to get to the town hall. But Fulton Sheen has a lot to teach us about how to get to heaven, how to pray. And so we think about, you know, his own example in spending time with our Lord. And toward the end of his life, he spoke often of his own death. He died on December 9th. It was a Sunday, 1979. And there was a young couple that assisted at his Mass, and he was preparing to preach the midnight Mass at St. Patrick's Cathedral. And so he gave them part of his Christmas homily that he was planning to deliver. So the last thing he preached about was the Incarnation, the Lord's birth. But it was then later he wrote a thank you letter to a lady who had given him a gift. And he was found later that night at 7:15 p.m. before the tabernacle, as he had spent some 20,000 hours making his daily holy hour, a promise he made in 1919 when he was ordained to the priesthood, and that he kept for 60 years, over 60 years, some 20,000 hours. And he said that was really the source from which his talks came, his writings came. It was that time of prayer, it was that time before our Lord and the Blessed Sacrament, and fittingly, that's where he would conclude his life. But he said this, you know, he would speak about his death toward the end of his life. He was 84 when he died. And it said, much to the consternation of his friends. But he said this, he said, it's not that I do not love life, I do. It's just that I want to see the Lord. I have spent hours before him in the Blessed Sacrament. I have spoken to him in prayer and about him to everyone who would listen. And now I want to see him face to face. So you see, we have the gospel today about prayer. And Fulton is teaching us it's about relationship ultimately and fundamentally. It's about a relationship with the Lord. He knew the Lord. How did he come to know the Lord? By spending time in prayer every day. His holy hour. And he encouraged those who didn't believe in the reality of the Blessed Sacrament, well, spend an hour at the Scriptures. You love the Scriptures. But the important thing is to pray, to spend that time with the Lord, to develop this relationship with him. And that's how we can understand the prayer of petition that we had in the Gospel today, where our Lord says, ask and you will receive, seek and you will find, knock on the door will be open to you.
You know, I just came back from visiting my family in Iowa, and it rained almost every day, all day long. But I still enjoyed being back there in that fertile land and spending time with my family. But prayer, it is said, is more like farming. It's not like a machine. So we have machines here, we have our devices, we can click on something, we got instant results. But prayer is more like farming. You're planting it. There's a lot going on. Jesus said, the farmer plants, it grows not how we know, how he knows, it grows on its own. And then there's first the ear and so on, the shoot and the ear. And so it is in our prayer life. It's a relationship. It's not like God's a machine and, okay, I do this. Now I've asked, so now give me what I'm asking for. But prayer and the fruit of prayer comes out of this relationship with him. And Jesus points out, you know how to give good things to your children. The Father knows much more, much more. How to give you good things. That's his intention, to give you good things. What you're asking for, what you're seeking, what you're knocking. You want something good. And those good desires will be fulfilled. If not in this life, then in the next, ultimately. But it's something, but we need to go forward with faith and waiting with trust. He knows what's best. Sometimes our desires aren't the best in what we think has to happen and has to happen right now. It's often that growth has to happen, even in hidden, unsuspected ways, that God's at work. Just like that seed planted in the soil, it's growing. There's things going on. Roots are getting deeper. But we can trust him. We can wait. We can go forward in faith. So it's about our relationship then with faith and hope and love of the Lord. He's my Father. And you know, prayer really isn't that complicated. As we begin this month of October, we have saints who taught us that we love because they teach us that it's not complicated. So Saint Therese, God is my Father, I'm his child. She's a doctor of the church. And when Pope St. John Paul II proclaimed her a doctor, that's what he focused on. She taught us that the gospel is quite simple. God's my Father, I'm his child. I can trust him to raise me up. It's not going to be through my own efforts. And that's what St. Paul is speaking about in today's first reading. You foolish Galatians, or this translation, stupid. You stupid Galatians. You think it's the law that's going to save you? No, it's by faith. And tomorrow we're going to hear more of that, how Abraham, that he was righteous because of his faith. And so it is by us. Who was first, Abraham or Moses? Abraham. Long before Moses was on the scene. And Abraham, because he believed, that's what made him righteous. And what do we say in the Roman canon, the ancient Eucharistic prayer we'll be using today? Abraham, our father in faith. So he believed. And so that's, we are those people. We're children of Abraham. We're part of the new Israel. Because we're those who believe. The law was given to help curtail our sinfulness. But Jesus gives us this liberation from sin, that it doesn't have such a hold on us. And so it's by faith in him. And in today's psalm that we had, it was actually Zechariah's canticle in Luke's Gospel, chapter 1. And Zechariah is speaking about Jesus here.
and what God is doing in bringing the Messiah. And it's again and again that Zechariah says, it's he did this. So what was our response? Blessed be the Lord, the God of Israel. He has come to his people. He has raised up for us a mighty Savior. He promised of old that he would save us. He promised to show mercy. This was the oath he swore to our father Abraham, to set us free, free to worship him. That's why we're here today. We're free to worship him. We've been liberated by Christ, and that work is continuing. We're being sanctifying. This is God's will, your sanctification. So every day the Lord's teaching us. Every day he's giving us grace. Every day he's leading us to heaven. And so think of prayer as a relationship. It is for our part to continue by faith, hope in his promises. He keeps his promises by loving him, spending time in prayer every day. Sheen, at the end of his life, this was a relationship that was so deep that he just longed to be at home, to see the Lord. St. Paul said the same thing too. I long to be at home with the Lord, because that's a far better thing. But while I'm alive, it means productive toil for me. We're still alive. Get to work to build the kingdom. It's not that I do not love life, Sheen said. I do. It's just that I want to see the Lord. I've spent hours before him in the Blessed Sacrament. I've spoken to him in prayer and about him to everyone who would listen. And now I want to see him face to face. That's the beautiful conclusion of a life of faith, of hope, and love. So let us, dear people, not get discouraged when we think, well, God isn't listening. My prayers aren't being heard. I prayed and prayed and prayed, and it's still the same. No, there's something imperceptible going on. Prayer changes things, even if we don't perceive it. It's like farming. We wait. God brings about a growth. He has the perfect timing. He has a perfect way, and we can trust him.

0: God is full of love for all who call upon him. Let us offer our petitions in firm confidence, knowing that no plea will go unheard.
1: For the bride of Christ, the church, that we may remain faithful to our baptismal promises, we pray to the Lord. That we may always be thankful for God's plentiful gifts, we pray to the Lord. That there may be an end to the violence of crime, war, abortion, and oppression, we pray to the Lord. That young people will enjoy the love and harmony that can only come from God, we pray to the Lord. That every believer, fed with the bread of life on earth, may find life in the world to come. We pray to the Lord.
0: Guard your family, we pray, O Lord, with constant loving care. For in your divine grace, we place all of our hope. Through Christ our Lord.

O Lord, we pray the sacrifices instituted by your commands and through the sacred mysteries, which we celebrate with dutiful service, graciously complete the sanctifying work by which you are pleased to redeem us.

thanks. Lord, Holy Father, almighty and eternal God, for although you have no need of our praise, yet our thanksgiving is itself your gift. Since our praise

To you, therefore, most merciful Father, we make humble prayer and petition through Jesus Christ, your Son, our Lord, that you accept and bless these gifts, these offerings, these holy and unblemished sacrifices, which we offer you firstly for your holy Catholic Church. Be pleased to grant her peace, to guard, unite, and govern her throughout the whole world. Together with your servant, Leo, our Pope, and Stephen, our Bishop, and all those who hold him to the truth and on the Catholic and Apostolic faith. Remember, Lord, your servants, those present here and those with us through the media. And all gathered here whose faith and devotion are known to you. For them we offer you the sacrifice of praise or the offer for themselves and all who are dear to them, for the redemption of their souls and hope of health and well-being, and paying their homage to you, the eternal God, living and true. In communion with those whose memory we venerate, especially the glorious ever-Virgin Mary, Mother of our God and Lord Jesus Christ, and blessed Joseph, her spouse, your blessed apostles and martyrs, Peter and Paul, Andrew, and all your saints, we ask that through their merits and prayers, in all things we may be defended by your protecting help. Therefore, Lord, we pray graciously accept this oblation of our service out of your whole family, order our days in your peace, and command that we be delivered from eternal damnation and counted among the flock of those you've chosen. Be pleased, O God, we pray, to bless, acknowledge, and approve this offering in every respect. Make it spiritual and acceptable, so that it may become for us the body and blood of your most beloved Son, our Lord Jesus Christ. On the day before he was to suffer, he took bread in his holy and venerable hands, and with eyes raised to heaven, to you, O God, his almighty Father, giving you thanks, he said the blessing, broke the bread, and gave it to his disciples, saying, take this, all of you, and eat of it, for this is my body,

In a similar way, when supper was ended, he took this precious chalice in his holy and venerable hands, and once more giving you thanks, he said the blessing and gave the chalice to his disciples, saying, "Take this, all of you, and drink from it, for this is the chalice of my blood, the blood of the new and eternal covenant, which will be poured out for you and for many

Therefore, Lord, as we celebrate the memorial of the Blessed Passion, the resurrection from the dead, and the glorious ascension into heaven of Christ, your Son, our Lord, we, your servants and your holy people, offer to your glorious majesty from the gifts that you have given us this pure victim, this holy victim, this spotless victim, the holy bread of eternal life and the chalice of everlasting salvation. Be pleased to look upon these offerings with a serene and kindly countenance and to accept them as once you were pleased to accept the gifts of your servant Abel the Just, the sacrifice of Abraham, our father in faith, and the offering of your high priest Melchizedek, a holy sacrifice, a spotless victim. In humble prayer we ask you, Almighty God, command that these gifts be borne by the hands of your holy angel to your altar and high in the sight of your divine majesty, so that all of us who through this participation at the altar receive the most holy body and blood of your Son may be filled with every grace and heavenly blessing. Remember also, Lord, your servants, our deceased benefactors who have gone before us with the sign of faith and rest in the sleep of peace. Grant them, O Lord, we pray, and all who sleep in Christ, a place of refreshment, light, and peace. To us also, your servants, who though sinners, hope in your abundant mercies, graciously grant some share in fellowship with your holy apostles and martyrs, with John the Baptist, Stephen, Matthias, Barnabas, and all your saints. Admit us, we beseech you, into their company, not weighing our merits, but granting us your pardon through Christ our Lord. Through whom you continue to make all these good things, O Lord, you sanctify them, fill them with life, bless them, and bestow them upon us. Through him and with him and in him, O God, Almighty Father, in the unity of the Holy Spirit, all glory and honor is yours forever and ever. At the Savior's command,

every evil. Graciously grant peace in our days, that by the help of your mercy, we may be always free from sin and safe from all distress, as we await the blessed hope and the coming.

Lord Jesus Christ, who said to your apostles, "Peace I leave you, my peace I give you," look not on our sins, but on the faith of your church, and graciously grant her peace and unity in accordance with your will, who live and reign

0: The Lord is good to those who hope in him, to the soul that seeks him.
1: For those who cannot now receive Jesus in the Blessed Sacrament, we offer the following prayer. My dear Lord and Savior, though I am but a sinful servant, I approach thee with confidence. I am truly sorry for having offended thee by my sins, because thou art infinitely good. I have a great desire to receive thee in Holy Communion, and since I cannot now be united to thee in the Blessed Sacrament, I beseech thee most earnestly to come to me at least spiritually, and to refresh my soul with the sweetness of thy grace. Come, my Lord, my God, and my all, come to me, and let me never again be separated from thee by sin. I wish to become like thee. Teach me thy blessed ways. Help me with thy grace to practice meekness, humility, purity, charity, and all the virtues of thy sacred heart. O my Jesus, I consecrate to thee my heart with all its affections, my soul with all its powers, and my body with all its senses. In union with thee, I will live and labor and suffer to do the Heavenly Father's will. I will ever be mindful of the presence of my God and strive to be perfect. Bless me in life and in death, that I may praise thee forever in heaven. Amen.

Let us pray. Grant us, Almighty God, that we may be refreshed and nourished by the sacrament which we have received, so as to be transformed into what we consume, through our Lord Jesus Christ, your Son. Amen. Dominus vobiscum. Benedicat vos omnipotens Deus, Pater et Filius.

the Holy Ghost. Amen. The angel of the Lord declared unto Mary, Hail Mary, full of grace, the Lord is with thee. Blessed art thou among women, and blessed is the

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Hail Mary, full of grace, the Lord is with thee. 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Let us pray.

0: People take great care to dress for success as they prepare themselves for work. But are we dressing for success in our spiritual life? We've been invited to a banquet in the kingdom of God. Do we prepare for the banquet by dressing our lives in righteous deeds? Find out more next on Breaking the Bread. Our Lord's parable in the Sunday's Gospel is a fairly straightforward outline of salvation history. God is the King, Jesus the bridegroom. The feast is the salvation and eternal life that Isaiah prophesies in this Sunday's first reading. The Israelites are those first invited to the feast by God's servants, the prophets. For refusing repeated invitations and even killing the prophets, Israel's punished, its city conquered by foreign armies. Now Jesus makes clear God is sending new servants, the apostles, to call not only Israelites, but all nations, good and bad alike, to the feast of his kingdom. This is an image of the church, which Jesus elsewhere compares to a field sown with both wheat and weeds, and a fishing net that catches both good and bad fish. We've all been called to this great feast of love in the church where, as Isaiah foretold, the dividing wall of enmity has been torn down by the blood of Christ, separating Israel from the nations. As we sing in the psalm this Sunday, the Lord has led us to this feast, refreshing our souls in the waters of baptism, spreading the table before us in the Eucharist. As St. Paul tells us in this Sunday's epistle, in the glorious riches of Christ, we will find supplied whatever we need. And in the rich food of his body and the choice wine of his blood, we indeed have a foretaste of the eternal banquet in the heavenly Jerusalem, when God will destroy death forever. But are we dressed for the feast, clothed in the garments of righteousness? Jesus warns us that not all who have been called will be chosen. Let's be sure that we're living in a manner worthy of the glorious invitation we've received. This is Scott Hahn for Breaking the Bread.
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0: And it's a Thursday morning. It's October 8th, 2026. Great to be with you on a Thursday and every day here at EWTN's Catholic Connection. Busy time of the year and lots going on, and we'll have a full newscast for you, of course, and weather. We're keeping an eye on that hurricane. It has strengthened to a hurricane, Isaias, in the Gulf Coast. We'll have a little more detail on that as we get into the news and the weather on a Thursday morning. I do want to let you know what's coming up for Catholic Connection. So tomorrow, the lovely Vanessa Denha-Garma will be filling in for me as Deacon Dom and I are heading down to Rome first thing in the morning to meet with our pilgrims. And we have 40 people from around the country that are joining us. We're so excited. La Dolce Fide 2026 in the footsteps of the popes. And our co-host, Dr. Matthew Bunsen, so excited. And his lovely wife, Bonnie. And also Father Thomas Petri, of course, a great EWTN contributor and the former director of the Dominican House of Studies in Washington. So we are very excited to meet and greet our family, our pilgrimage family. And don't forget, we are taking you with us. If you have a specific prayer intention, you can feel free to email me. And at every Mass, we offer those intentions. And it's really important, I think, for all of us to be on pilgrimage together. I mean, now, I pray for you all the time. I know many of you pray for me, and I appreciate that. But this is kind of special because we can offer your intentions at these very wonderful places across Italy. We'll be in central Italy. We will be traveling through Lazio, which is the region of Rome, and then we'll be in Umbria with one stop in Tuscany in the beautiful town of Arezzo. And then we head back down through, of course, Lazio, stopping in Greccio for St. Francis, and then on to Rome. But we'll be with you next week as well, but we'll have a special edition of Catholic Connection each week. We will be providing you with the news and the weather, and then we have a number of specially recorded and pre-produced programs for you, because I can't appear in two places at once. Well, I guess technically I am, because I'll be pre-recorded on the air and then in person in Italy, but, well, you know what I mean. So we pray for you, pray for us, and thanks to Vanessa again for filling in tomorrow on a Friday. Now, for today, of course, it's a Thursday, and so we know that that means the amazing Father Mitch Pacwa is with us for Cultural Connections for two segments, and then we are going to talk about, and boy, if this isn't timely, Bishop Gary Janik. He's auxiliary bishop with San Antonio, Texas. We're talking about the Bishop's National Mental Health Campaign. And there's been so many stories in the news of late, especially the Lindsay Clancy case, that tell us how much we need to really help people and understand people better in terms of mental health challenges. So that's our first hour on a Thursday morning. Hour number two in our 2 cent segment. Been following this Cornell story, this horrible story involving a young woman and seven men at Cornell. Who did what to whom? Who said what? Stories are changing. The bottom line is there's a lot of discussion on that, and the courts on a civil level and criminal level are going to have to figure that out. There has to be justice. They have to get to the bottom of it, obviously. But what's not happening is self-reflection on the part of the left. I don't know how many of you have looked into this, but Cornell University has been very progressive. I mean, very leftist, in pushing an over-sexualized culture on campus. And it's about time we pulled back, as we say, or zoomed out, as we say in TV, and looked at the big picture here. Why is this happening? Because we've all been told for how many decades now that it's fine to do anything with whomever, whenever. And yet when consequences happen, we point fingers. Not that we shouldn't have justice here. That's not what I'm saying. But there's a bigger underlying issue that those who are all about doing whatever you want, again, with whomever, do not want to talk about. So we'll discuss that in 2 cents. And I'm so excited. Steve Ray's back with us. He's always a great guest. But I saw this article last week, and it just really intrigued me, having been to the Holy Land with Steve many times, talking about the case for the Garden Tomb, how it keeps getting smaller. The Garden Tomb is where non-Catholics go when they go to the Holy Land. But the actual tomb of Christ, we know, is located in the Holy Sepulchre Church within Jerusalem. And there's more evidence to show that the spot in the Holy Sepulchre is the correct place. And this is done on a secular level by secular archaeologists and researchers, and it's fascinating. I think you're going to enjoy it. So that is the program for today on a Thursday morning. And again, Vanessa Denha Garmho will be with you tomorrow, and I'll be back with you on Monday with special editions of the program and some pretty cool interviews, too, from on the road for our pilgrimage. All right, weather-wise, as we mentioned, we have Isaias expected to be a strong hurricane approaching the northern Gulf Coast, and that'll begin tomorrow. The National Weather Service is saying it's expected to strengthen and become strong when it approaches the northern Gulf Coast on Friday. Damaging hurricane-force winds and life-threatening storm surges are going to impact the area Friday into Saturday. It will also bring heavy rainfall to the northern Gulf Coast and much of the southeast U.S. tomorrow into the weekend. So it's going to be a rough Friday. We'll have a little bit more on that as our lead story, actually, or one of our top stories in the news this morning. Already 5 minutes past the hour. We appreciate your listenership here on E.W. Chan's Catholic Connection. Let's get started with the news on a Friday morning. Thursday morning. Well, as we just mentioned, Isaias now a hurricane as it approaches the Gulf Coast. Forecasters expect the storm to continue gaining strength throughout the day today, possibly packing winds of over 100 miles per hour. Current projections show the hurricane making landfall, as we mentioned in the weather forecast, somewhere between New Orleans and Panama City, and that could happen as soon as tomorrow. In other news this morning, the Holy Father, Pope Leo XIV, is encouraging bishops from around the world to share what has emerged in their churches over the 10 years since the publication of Pope Francis's apostolic exhortation, Amoris Laetitia. He's urging them to courageously confront the questions and difficulties that families face today. Vatican News reporting the Pope saying 10 years after the document was released, on love and family, Amoris Laetitia, the time has come to share what has emerged from this document in the church across the world so that the church can renew her commitment to accompany families with the challenges they face today. The Pope said he hopes that through the many stories you bring from your churches and from different cultural contexts, a shared narrative of these 10 years may gradually take shape, one marked by joy and hope, and that will enable us to face honestly the trials and difficulties that remain. He said 10 years after this document proclaiming the gospel of families today, the bishops are gathering for a meeting at the Paul VI Hall, which runs through October 14th. And there are conflicting reports now about disruptions last night at an October 7th memorial event in New York City. Andrew Whitman reports.
3: The event at Union Square, which Mayor Mamdani attended, was to honor the 1,200 people killed in the Hamas attacks on Israel 3 years earlier. Every report indicated a large pro-Palestinian group heckled that vigil and booed Mamdani, calling him a traitor, despite Mamdani accusing Israel of genocide in Gaza earlier in the day. The New York Times reported the group delayed the vigil. The Daily News says the protesters, quote, swarmed the plaza, squared off with mourners, and occupied seats set aside for attendees. In New York, I'm Andrew Whitman.
0: In Colorado, a Christian fellowship once again planted 1,200 Israeli flags to show their unity with Israel yesterday. Suburban Denver's Resurrection Anglican Fellowship rector, Father Phil Eberhardt, says unity is needed now more than ever.
4: We are experts across the spectrum of dividing against one another and pitting each one against the other, us and them. We just reject that.
0: Jewish leaders in the area say the display promotes unity for people who feel alone and vulnerable. Sarah Lee Kessler tells us federal judges in New York City are now considering a lawsuit over Saudi Arabia's alleged role in the 9/11 attacks.
5: Victims' families want Saudi Arabia held accountable for 9/11 and first filed suit in 2004. A federal appeals panel heard oral arguments Wednesday morning by lawyers representing both sides. The suit notes that 15 of the 19 hijackers were from Saudi Arabia and that religious extremists linked to the government provided aid to the Al-Qaeda hijackers. Saudi Arabia denies it but lost in a lower court to dismiss the suit. The appeals panel will rule at a later time on whether Saudi Arabia can be tried in a U.S. court for its alleged 9/11 role. I'm Sarah Lee Kessler.
0: Catholic clergy at Cornell issuing a pastoral letter encouraging students to engage in difficult public discussions with charity and courage. This after campus protests over the university's handling of an alleged sexual assault involving members of the Chi Phi fraternity in 2024. EWTNNews.com reporting the Cornell Catholic community, led by Associate Director Deacon Matthew Hall, saying in a statement yesterday, campus ministry is offering prayer, pastoral care, and support to students affected by sexual violence. The letter also was entitled Salt, Leaven, and Light, and reflected on Catholic teaching concerning marriage and sexuality, as well as the theology of the body, the principles of Catholic moral reasoning, the relationship between freedom and authority, and the vocation of Christians to contribute to the moral life on the communities in which they live and work. And a former New York State lawmaker is sharing her frustrations over her stalled bill from 7 years ago. She says it would have closed a legal loophole. It comes as the Empire State's laws around consent have come to national attention following the shocking gang rape allegations at Cornell.
6: I mean, I thought it was so obvious that if somebody goes out to have a drink and is sexually assaulted, that the law would protect them.
0: Former State Senator Alessandra Biaggi introducing a bill back in 2019 that would have closed a loophole that bars prosecution of sexual assault if the victim is voluntarily intoxicated. Despite clearing the Senate, it has stalled in the Assembly. The governor of New York has said that she wants Albany to strengthen regulations regarding consent. A judge has sided with Krista Pike's attorneys and ruled that evidence from her botched execution last week in Tennessee should be preserved. In a hearing yesterday, the judge ordering the state to not discard any evidence. Pike is awake and speaking after being critically hurt and was on a ventilator. She was sentenced to death for the 1995 murder of Colleen Sumner and was set to be the first woman put to death in Tennessee in some 200 years. New Jersey's Governor Mike Sherrill is giving another update to the system error that mistakenly registered, as Lisa Ranabala reports, thousands of ineligible voters.
7: Sherrill said her administration has left no stone unturned and ordered a complete review of all voter registration processes. She said they found two notable issues, but neither involved non-citizens. The governor has directed the Motor Vehicle Commission to roll out several reforms, including escalation and remediation plans, along with making the registration process more accessible. Sherrill said she is committed to making sure elections are fair and secure in New Jersey ahead of the November midterms. I'm Lizzie Radabali.
0: Dolly Parton's estate is asking a Tennessee judge to force her nephew and former head of security into court over alleged threats and harassment. The estate says Parton's nephew, Brian Seaver, has put up signs, caution tape, and what appears to be barbed wire around his Fairview home to avoid being served with a restraining order. Attorneys accuse him and his security company of sending threatening messages and making demands against the Parton staff and business interests, claims Seaver has denied. The estate wants Seaver in court by tomorrow. Well, Seaver is asking for at least a 10-day delay. And finally, in our new segment, a study is highlighting the safest places, as Monica Nelson tells us, to call home.
8: This study says if safety is your priority, you may want to head north. A new WalletHub study names Vermont America's safest state, followed by Massachusetts and New Hampshire, Maine, and Utah. The bottom of the list is occupied by Louisiana, Mississippi, Texas, Florida, and Arkansas. Researchers compared all 50 states on everything from crime and traffic safety to financial security and disaster preparedness. I'm Monica Nelson.
0: It is a Thursday morning, 13 minutes past the hour. Hope you're having a beautiful morning. When we come back, it'll be the one, the only, Father Mitch Pacwa. Stay tuned.

0: This is Father Gail Hammerschmidt of St. Isidore's Catholic Student Center on a campus of Kansas State University. When I was young, they used to tell me, you know that you become what you eat. And I don't know if that's true or not, but I do know that my thoughts will affect who I become. And when I listen to Catholic radio, I am surrounded by the thoughts that lead me to His glory. I invite you as well to find power in Catholic radio.
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4: John 6, verses 48 to 58. Jesus says, I am the bread of life. Your fathers ate the manna in the wilderness and they died. This is the bread, meaning me. This is the bread which comes down from heaven that a man may eat of it and never die. I am the living bread which came down from heaven. If anyone eats of this bread, he will live forever. And the bread which I shall give for the life of the world is my flesh. At which the Jews disputed among themselves, saying, how can this man give us his flesh to eat? They're scandalized by this. How is it that we're not? How is it that we just hear this and go, oh yeah, I know that passage? They're just outraged and at least perplexed. Sane people, inspired teachers, wise men, prophets don't say things like this.
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8: EWTN Global Catholic Radio Network, Father Mitch Pacwa, joining us every Thursday for Cultural Connections. Okay, Father, the culture is really in the spotlight with this Cornell story, and my goodness, the whole thing is just a mess and so sad all around. Yeah. But both the Register and EWTNnews.com had a story regarding a letter, a pastoral letter that was issued to the student. So let me just share this with you a little bit, and I'd love your insight. I have some ideas of why I think this is happening. We kind of talked about it during the break, but just let me share this with you. Catholic clergy at Cornell issuing a pastoral letter encouraging students to engage in difficult public discussions with charity and courage after campus protests over the university's handling of alleged sexual assaults involving members of the Chi Phi fraternity back in 2024. Mm-hmm. The Cornell Catholic community said in a statement yesterday that campus ministry is offering prayer, pastoral care, and support to the students, and they're calling the letter Salt, Leaven, and Light. It reflects on Catholic teaching concerning marriage and sexuality, theology of the body, the principles of Catholic moral reasoning, relationship between freedom, authority, and the vocation of Christians to contribute to the moral life. So it was a very good letter. And of course,
9: I would have added one other element, sobriety.
8: Okay.
9: Mm. That would have been because that seems to be a factor in all of this discussion.
8: Right.
9: But go on. Sorry.
8: Well, I was just going to say that to me, looking at this and looking at our over-sexualized culture, which is off the charts, out of control, and if I did a little bit of a deep dive, I would say, did some investigation on how Cornell has approached this whole issue of sexuality with its students, and it's really extreme in terms of promoting pornography. I don't want to get gross, but if people did a little bit of research, they would find out. And I think the bigger issue is why obviously the courts are going to figure out what actually happened. Some are saying the woman changed her statement. I mean, there's all kinds of things going back and forth. So the prosecutors and the criminal lawyers and defense attorneys and then the folks with the civil lawsuit will have to figure that out. But I think the bigger picture is there's no self-reflection on the same people that have pushed this on these students and all of us for decades. Yeah. What they're doing now is just pointing fingers at each other in terms of whose side are you on.
9: Yeah.
8: None of this would happen if we have been more morally responsible over the years.
9: Cornell is one of the only, I remember hearing years ago, this could have changed, but it was the first university founded as explicitly atheistic. I think it might even be in their charter that they're not allowed to teach theology of any kind there. This is supposed to be pure reason and science and the arts. And that, what that means, I don't know how their policy is right now, but given that kind of past, they have little basis for teaching morality. On what do you base morality if you're not basing it on God's goodness? Mm-hmm. You just don't have a basis. And so it has to remain very fluid and focused on the kind of moral or ethical philosophies of the 19th century. In the 1800s, they were focusing on how you do ethics on the basis of what is most useful. It was a theory called utilitarianism. What is most useful? It's, when you say useful, it doesn't sound as fancy as utilitarianism, but a Latin word makes it sound smarter than it is. The problem was, how do you define usefulness? And that was always the weakness of these philosophies. And in the case, say, of a university, you know, encouraging pornography, when in the face of contemporary science, you know, psychology, you have this, you know, pornography identified as a really harmful addiction. Mm-hmm. Why would you encourage addiction? Well, it's because if you are looking at pornography, you are not engaging in actual relations with somebody, and therefore you won't get pregnant and you won't interrupt your time at the university. Their utilitarian logic, the usefulness logic of, you're going to be sexual, so therefore do it in a way that does not interfere with working here as a student. That is superficial. What the Catholic priests at Cornell are doing is going to a key. Like I said a minute ago, they need to include, substance abuse, because that is allegedly part of the whole controversy. Mm-hmm.
8: Both pornography, which is a substance, because it's just as addicting, if not more addicting, and of course the alcohol and other drugs that were involved. Right.
9: And, you know, the idea of pursuing holy virtue and avoiding things that are vice is not part of their mentality. Mm-hmm. Just what is useful. And then you add the modern approach, where you divide people into groups and set up opposition. This is oppression of women and versus men, and all this stuff gets involved in the protest, which is being done not on the basis of knowing the facts. One of the problems in this whole case, and why you and I also are very limited in what we can say, is that the facts are highly disputed because there are multiple versions by the alleged victim of what happened, when, and where.
8: And also the local DA, the prosecutor's office, saying they decided not to press charges because of the original statement she gave them.
9: Exactly.
8: They have not released that original statement.
9: Exactly.
8: Mm-hmm.
9: And so, and again, you and I were not there we can't confirm her original statement or her later statement. Original statement seems to imply her cooperation. Later statements implies rape. We don't know. But getting into this kind of situation is itself a problem. And this is a principle that, you know, when I hunt animals, sometimes I'll put doe or sow in estrus scent into the woods and attract deer or the wild boar. I mention that because there's a principle in hunting, whether especially during the rut, sex makes the deer stupid. That's not just applicable to deer and pigs. It applies to human beings, that when you get into a sexuality apart from real relationship and authentic love, it makes people as stupid as deer that go rushing across the highway into your vehicle. And this crash is just as much part of that ignorance.
8: Let's take a break, Father, and pick up the discussion afterward. Father Mitch Pacwa with our Cultural Connections on a Thursday discussing the developing situation at Cornell.
10: Massachusetts just radically expanded abortion. At this critical moment, Archbishop of Boston Richard Henning reminds us that even in discouraging times, we must continue to proclaim the beauty and the miracle of life. He also reminds us of God's command, choose life that you may live. Now is the time to answer that call. On Sunday, November 1st, men from across America will gather in Boston for the National Men's March to abolish abortion and rally for personhood. The day begins with the Knights of Columbus Mass for Life at the Cathedral of the Holy Cross. Following Mass, Archbishop Henning will bless the men before they gather outside Planned Parenthood for prayer and then march peacefully through the streets of Boston. The day concludes with a rally for personhood at Boston Common, where women, children, families, and all people of goodwill are invited to join us as national and local speakers present the case for constitutional personhood and the equal protection of every human life. Learn more and register today at themensmarch.com.
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0: whole thing is just one big mess and so sad, and just another example of how far our society and the culture has gone off the rails.
1: Yeah.
0: We were talking during the break about how some of the text showed that the woman involved said it was consensual, and then afterward, apparently, she changed her statement. If that is true, we're still trying to confirm that. But then if you look at the texts from these college men that were the ones that they're calling them the Cornell 7 and were involved, pretty disgusting comments in their texts. And so the whole thing is just so wrong. Why did this girl, let's say she did consent, not that this makes this right, because it certainly doesn't.
1: No.
0: But why do you put yourself in that situation and think it's okay? And then secondly, these men on campus, even if she did consent, why do they think it's okay to use a woman like that? The whole thing is a mess, and we need to step back and look at why we're in this situation in the first place.
1: Well, let me just make a suggestion here, going back to Cornell's policy. The idea of such sexual experimentation is part of the pornography industry.
0: Mm-hmm. Mm-hmm.
1: So by trying out what the university encouraged them to look at, they are getting themselves into a level of serious social problems. In this case, it's social problems. We don't know of any physical harm that was done by passing on either diseases or other injuries. But we know that there was apparent social harm. And this, I guarantee you, I had a couple on my show, the Hannemans, who are working against pornography addiction. And there's good literature. They directed me towards some of the fine psychologists who are working on this. But the pornography industry uses so many people that are basically sexual slaves. Mm-hmm. The people who have been kidnapped, children and adults alike. Many of the migrants were forced into this industry. And they were forced by the use of drugs, might I add. They're not enchained or held down with chains and ropes. They are captured through drug use. Relevant to this story, I'm trying to point out. But they, you know, people who are basically sexual slaves, and today there are more slaves around for sexual purposes than had existed, than had been brought from Africa to both North and South America combined over a 200-plus year period of of slave trade. The sexual slave trade today is about four times what was brought over from Africa in 200 years. This is really serious. Mm-hmm. And it has really evil effects, not right. only on the victims of the sexual enslavement, but it's also on the people that use it. This well could be an example of people trying to imitate behaviors portrayed in various kinds of pornography, and they are living this out.
0: Mm-hmm.
1: And now, and though they are certainly not part of the sexual slave trade issue, they are making choices against human dignity that imitate the lack of dignity ascribed to the slaves. Both the industry and the use is an attack on one's inherent dignity. And for instance, one of the psychologists who had, you know, is working to help people be free of pornography addiction points out people need to be reminded that sexuality is primarily about human reproduction. That's its goal. Just like eating has as its goal the nourishment of your body. There are also the social impact of eating with loved ones, of cooking for loved ones, making delicious food and all that. By analogy, human sexuality is part includes this social relationship based on love and respect for the other person's dignity. And that is as missing in the lives of these poor students as was the feeding of gruel and thin soup in the Soviet gulags. This is a terrible, terrible situation. And again, I just think of the way the Nazis used to put sawdust into the bread they gave the inmates at Auschwitz. These people have been given a sawdust version of human sexuality,
0: right,
1: and they've consumed it, and it is destroying their lives. And it's messing up the rest of the campus, who is not thinking about the attack on human dignity. She made a free will decision, or she didn't, and she was imposed upon. And it's all about what they see as the ability to make any decision you want, and we side with this decision or that. You're nuts. You're not dealing with the inherent beauty of her personality, the inherent beauty of these young men. You know, all of them have a beautiful dignity, and all of them have attacked their own dignity, and now everybody else is piling on like some mob that is all attacking human dignity with a demonic inspiration underlying their viciousness.
0: And you don't see these students who are protesting, demanding that the university do a better job of teaching them about human dignity. They're upset because of the way the university handled it or didn't handle it.
1: They have,
0: again,
1: no
0: the
1: basis.
0: Underlying problem is not being addressed.
1: If the university has maintained its atheistic roots, it has no basis in their philosophy to approach human dignity. The best they can do is you make whatever decision you want to make so long as you don't hurt anybody. Well, how did that work out? Not so well. Everybody is piling on the mutual hurt against each other, including the protest. And I guarantee you, there is all kind of arguing and debate going on behind the scenes of the protests that are equally attacking the dignity.
0: Yeah. Father, great insight as always. Wishing you a beautiful weekend, and always appreciate, again, your insights and your knowledge. Father Mitch Pacwa, here on EWTN Catholic Connection on a Thursday. We'll be right back.
2: In the name of the Father, and of the Son, and of the Holy Spirit, amen. Let us pray. Almighty and merciful God, graciously keep away from us all misfortune, that unhampered in soul and body, we may perform with peaceful minds the works that are yours. Through Jesus Christ, thy Son, our Lord, who liveth and reigneth with thee in the unity of the Holy Spirit, God, world without end. Amen. In the name of the Father, and of the Son, and of the Holy Spirit. Amen.
3: But as soon as we begin to speak about love, we have to make some clarifications. Because love has been redefined by our fallen world. Our fallen world tells us that love means that you're supposed to make me happy. Love means that I have to be subjectively satisfied. Love means that I always get my way. But none of that is love. Those are all lies. In fact, that's not love, that's just self-centeredness. That's narcissism. Love is actually the exact opposite. Love is, I will die to myself in order that the good in you might flourish. I myself will suffer and take up the cross that you might flourish. 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He was willing to die so the good in us might flourish even into eternal life. And so we have to have a proper understanding of love.
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0: 39 minutes past the hour, Catholic Connection on a Thursday morning, October 8th. We appreciate your listenership here at EWTN and appreciate the great work of Bishop Gary Janik, Auxiliary Bishop of the Diocese of San Antonio and a licensed professional counselor since the year 2000. So very apropos that he should be with us this morning to talk about the national campaign, mental health campaign with the USCCB, the United States Conference of Catholic Bishops. Officially, technically, the novena for mental health begins this Saturday, and there's an emphasis on it the next 10 days or so. But it's been all year round, really, and the Holy Father is also calling for prayer intentions this month for those with mental health challenges. Your Excellency, thanks for joining us this morning.
7: Thank you. It's a pleasure to be with you.
0: All right, let's talk a little bit, first of all, about the National Catholic Mental Health Campaign with the Bishops' Conference. It's year round, correct?
7: It is. The initiative isn't going to be just for a day or a novena. It's going to be recognizing that we have to do a better job at removing that stigma and giving help to the people that need help.
0: It is incredible, though, if you think about it. Here we are in the 21st century, and yet you see, I'm sure, as a counselor, as you just mentioned, there still is a stigma attached to mental health challenges, is there not?
7: And women, young people, that stigma hasn't been removed at all. We're making progress, and we're so excited that the church is becoming more involved, and dioceses are opening counseling centers, and there are various initiatives, but I just have to say, I'll never forget, I was only dating about 5.5 years ago to the episcopacy, but it was when this campaign began, when the bishops on that floor of that USCCB meeting spoke about mental health. In the short time that I've been going to meetings, and then those that have been there doing it a long time have said, they've never had a dialogue like that before.
0: Mm.
7: It was an encounter in which the bishops wanted to keep talking. So many of them wanted to share personal stories and things that are happening with the people of God. And the bishops will still say they've never had anything really as such like that when we got to that topic of mental health and the beginning of this whole initiative. It was wholeheartedly supported.
0: So where do you see in your work, in your ministry, but also as a professional counselor, where do you see the big issues now, the places where we're struggling the most? I know we were talking during the break, and you talked about mental health services in rural areas and also the challenges of teens and young adults. What are you seeing as priority in these areas, do you think?
7: I think it's so overwhelming, and listening to bishops, listening to those that are in positions and dioceses, large and small ones, the struggle is like, how do we help people? How do we talk? Little thing like in San Antonio here in the Archdiocese, 3 years ago we had a mass now once a year for those that are struggling still with issues of grief, losing someone that has committed suicide. I remember having that mass presiding 1 year, and people coming up saying, I've never heard a priest or a bishop say what was said by you at that pulpit. That is, that it's okay to use that word, suicide, and to recognize even 30, 40 years later, it still hurts me because I lost my brother by suicide or whatever it may be. I think just those kinds of things spiritually, it's not just opening counseling centers and providing services, but it's addressing the people at a spiritual level where they're hurting the most. And it just means recognizing that grief, for instance. That's one, naming it. The other is being able to offered services to help, especially bishops that struggle in small dioceses areas, what's available. And there are a lot of resources now. And telehealth has helped tremendously. So a lot of, we can use technology for good, find ways in which we have vetted counselors. And I'm part of Mercy University. I'm part of the National Diocesan Initiative that they began 3 years ago. It says, here are the different models. Not everyone's going to afford. No one has, smaller rural areas do not have, many of them don't even have one psychiatrist, much less Catholic vetted counselors. And so it's like, what do? We began coming up with different models for bishops to look at and diocesan leaders. A diocesan-led model, a parish-based model, an independent model, of a hybrid. How do you have people with telehealth? How do you have at least a vetted directory? Here are counselors that are Catholic, are going to be helping Catholics spiritually as well, that talk about the issues. Here's a list of them. So I think that initiative is trying to get resources to everyone. It's not just the large archdiocese, it's diocese of the community that can afford it or that have the resources, but what about those that don't? So the initiatives that are making a difference for listening to people.
0: We're talking with Bishop Gary Janik from the Archdiocese of San Antonio about the mental health campaign with the USCCB, the United States Conference of Catholic Bishops. Your Excellency, in terms of availability, you mentioned something I think is really important, and that's vetted Catholic counselors. Because, and you know this better than anyone, if you go to a counselor, they may be licensed, you know, they may be a licensed professional, but if they are not of the same mindset, they could steer someone in the wrong direction, and if they don't have that Catholic basis. So how do we go about finding good Catholic counselors for people?
7: Thank you so much for that question. You're right, Teresa. That's where this is what's been happening in the past. And I know this firsthand. I mean, and pastors struggle, because I was a pastor for 33 years, three different parishes. I understand that in rural areas, the marriage is in trouble. Who do we go to? A lot of times, priests in seminaries, they're given, even today in the 21st century, two classes on basic pastoral care and overall pastoral counseling. That's it. But we go into parishes and everyone thinks that a priest is a licensed counselor, that we've had years of intensive training. They haven't. They're overwhelmed, and so they want to just give their people some names. And so that's why I think the diocese, regardless of how big or small they are, they have to be able to say, here's how you vet them. Or you got to have someone, even if it's a volunteer with that background, to say, you got to be able to interview these counselors and understand that hopefully they're Catholic and have the values as Catholics do for life and dignity, but also to know there may be some in areas that are at least open to it. There may be good members of other denominations to say, are you willing to at least speak to them about their Catholic values? But you've got to vet it. So you're right about that. But assuming that one's pastor knows if the counselor will help them, not always the case. Myself, I was overwhelmed, and finally, like 10 years after I was ordained a priest, I went back to school. I just saw the need and the issues of the people became more intense, especially with young people. And I don't want to do any harm to them. So I figured out a way to go to class. Before internet, before online classes, and today more priests are doing that. Or priests are taking more classes online and trying to have more skills to help their people. But I think that every diocese has to figure out mental health. They have to figure out, this is what we can do. We can at least have a vetting list of topics. Or maybe we can afford it. Maybe we can try. Let's try the challenge of starting a counseling center or our parish-based counseling support groups and ways to help them. So there are a lot of, and that's why the national initiative is so important, to say, here are all the models, and now the USCCB is helping us to say, let's talk about it year-round. Not just a issue we do once a month or once in a while, but every day there are topics that are in need of health services.
0: So should they go to the main website, usccb.org, Your Excellency, for information on the campaign? Is there a special link that you can provide if people are interested?
7: Just go to the general website and then just put mental health in the search.
0: Okay.
7: And there's so many resources that are going to be there. But also I would just say, that they have to also be willing that the people have got to challenge their own diocese leaders. Say, we need something in our diocese. For 33 years, I was in the Diocese of Victoria, small rural diocese here in Texas, 10 counties. So kind. My interest in mental health and what we were doing. We started with a vetted list of counselors. It worked for a while. It just wasn't enough. And he gave us permission, and so it was a small group of us counselors, Catholics. We began our own counseling center. It's going strong to this day because that's impossible. We can't do it. We don't have enough resources.
0: Why is there still such a stigma attached to it, considering that this is a 21st century and that, you know, I think people can realize that people can walk around and say everything's perfect, but if they're saying everything's perfect, they're obviously not being truthful because all of us have issues and they may be to, you know, different levels of severity, but there's a lot of people that struggle with things from time to time. And it's a process, right? And there's nothing to be ashamed of. But why do you think there's still so much a stigma, Your Excellency?
7: Just mental issues in families, my own family, for instance, is that no one, somehow, if you have an illness, cancer, whatever, heart problems, it's like, okay, physically, we're praying for you, if you talk about it, people will go with them on that journey, drive them to whatever it might be. Mental health, you're right, it's still as if there's a weakness. If I say that I'm depressed, or if I tell someone that I'm suffering from social anxiety, or that someone in my family has some kind of borderline personality disorder, or they have some kind of, maybe they have schizophrenia, whatever it might be, some serious issues, sometimes just as basic as depression, are deep issues that just won't go away. They're not dealing with them in a way that's helpful to them. As if they're going to be weak, they're going to be seen as somehow less of the person that they're not strong enough to handle this. I should be able to do this on my own. More than anything. And once we talk about it, like the Mental Health Initiative is doing, and maybe that's going to, I think I've already seen it. I think having a mass like other dioceses do for those suffering the effects of suicide, things like that, we're talking about it more. So that's helping to remove the stigma, but we still have a long way to go.
0: Yeah. I do think with the Holy Father putting it in the prayer intentions and him really making an issue out of it in a good way in terms of exposing it, that has to help, does it not?
7: It does, absolutely. That just the fact that we're encouraged now through the national campaign to have it within our universal prayers, the prayer of the faithful on Sundays. Put one intention to those suffering from mental health. What a difference one prayer makes, and two, the acknowledgement. Now, the people of God, they listen to what we're praying for in those intentions. Yeah. And so when you hear that, it means something to them. It means that, like, oh, look, they're talking. Mm-hmm. Find it even healthier. It's getting better. I'm the rector of our seminary here, Assumption Seminary, San Antonio, but most seminarians now have a counselor. That stigma's been removed. 40 years ago when I was in the seminary, we didn't talk about it. We didn't dare ask for a counselor. Now seminarians aren't afraid, and that really is going to help them to be better priests, also better pastoral care providers for their people and their parishes, when they themselves are willing to get some help dealing with the issues that so many young adults deal with today. It's overwhelming. And so they're not afraid to ask for help. That's a good sign that the stigma is being removed.
0: Well, also, if they're also having a counselor during seminary and they're dealing with their own issues, they'll be more empathetic as a priest or a pastor when someone else is going through that in their own parish. Your Excellency, thank you so much. God bless your ministry and your work. Again, the best place for folks to find information about the campaign for mental health?
7: USCCB.org, and click on to the links for Mental Health Initiative.
0: Thank you so much. This is so helpful. Bishop Gary Janik with the Archdiocese of San Antonio talking about the Bishop's mental health campaign. And for more information, as he mentioned, USCCB.org. We'll be right back on a Thursday. Stay tuned.

0: This month's devotion is to the Holy Rosary. St. John Paul II called the Rosary his favorite prayer, saying, "We meditate with Mary upon the mysteries which she as a mother meditated on in her heart." The Rosary is one of the most cherished prayers of our Catholic Church. That's why EWTN Radio brings you the Holy Rosary twice each day. 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
2: 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Researchers from the Charlotte Lozier Institute analyzed Medicaid data from more than 1.7 million women who had a first live birth between 2016 and 2021. They found that women with a history of pregnancy loss, including abortion, had significantly higher rates of maternal morbidity in a future pregnancy. When researchers looked specifically at abortion, they found women with a history of it had about a 20% higher risk of a severe maternal morbidity and a 12% higher risk of a cesarean delivery in a subsequent first birth.
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0: connected to the conclave and the exciting story. Sounds like a movie, but it really happened, where they tore the roof off of where they were meeting for the conclave because they were taking too long. So it's a very, very interesting story in the footsteps of the popes. Then it's on to Orvieto, Arezzo, Greccio, and then back down to Rome for several days. And we'll be with you. But Vanessa's going to fill in for tomorrow because of the travel situation. And then next week, every day we'll have fresh material, but they will be specially produced just for you here at Catholic Connection. All right, hour number two on a Thursday. During 2 cents, I want to take a deep dive into the situation with Cornell University. There is a very poignant article that was posted and written by a student, and it talks about how freewheeling, and Father Mitch alluded to this, the whole approach to sexuality on the Cornell campus, and they're not the only ones guilty of this, obviously, but this is something I think that Kelly Solomon and I could talk about as well in a couple of weeks, as this is going to continue to develop. But this whole idea of encouraging young people, and I'm talking this time specifically about the college campus because it's happening all over, but encouraging them to do whatever they want with whomever, this is the fallout from it. And will they look at it? Fascinating story about how the case for the Garden Tomb in Israel keeps getting smaller. Steve Ray will join us all about that up next.
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3: Have you ever dialogued with someone who espouses relativism, which says there is no truth, or it might be true for you, but not for me? It's pretty frustrating. Deep down, we know these claims are false, but we often don't know why. Here's the reason. To say there is no truth is a contradiction. The assertion is tantamount to saying it's true that there is no truth. Plain absurdity. Now, the other position, there is no absolute truth, just truth relative to the individual set of beliefs, is problematic as well. The usage of the verb is implies an assertion about the objective order of things. It's the same thing as saying it's absolutely true that there is no absolute truth, which of course is a contradiction. No matter how the relativist slices the pie, he ends up with a contradiction, making relativism an unreasonable worldview. I'm Carlo Broussard with a Ready Reason for Catholic Answers, Catholic.com.

0: beloved, this is Mother Miriam. 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

0: or on the Ascension app. Today wraps up the book of Nehemiah and this section that we've been calling The Return. Father Mike will also be covering the book of the prophet Malachi, helping us to prepare for the next section coming up.
1: Hi, my name is Father Mike Schmitz, and you're listening to The Bible in a Year, where we encounter God's voice and live life through the lens of Scripture. Using the Great Adventure Bible Timeline, we'll read all the way from Genesis to Revelation, discovering how the story of salvation unfolds and how we fit into that story today. The Great Adventure Bible Timeline was developed by Jeff Cavins and is provided by Ascension, who produced and funded this program. Today is day 281, and we are at the conclusion of the return. We have the final chapter in Nehemiah. We also have four chapters of the prophet Malachi, who is the last prophet, essentially, when it comes to the return, when it comes to the people of Israel. The next prophet to come after Malachi is a young man named John the Baptist, who's related to someone that you and I both know. We also have Proverbs chapter 21, verses 25 through 28. The book of Nehemiah, chapter 13. Foreigners separated from Israel. On that day, they read from the book of Moses in the hearing of the people, and in it was found written that no Ammonite or Moabite should ever enter the assembly of God. For they did not meet the children of Israel with bread and water, but hired Balaam against them to curse them. Yet our God turned the curse into a blessing. When the people heard the law, they separated from Israel all those of foreign descent. Reforms of Nehemiah. Now before this, Eliashib the priest, who was appointed over the chambers of the house of our God, and who was connected with Tobiah, prepared for Tobiah a large chamber where they had previously put the cereal offering, the frankincense, the vessels, and the tithes of grain, wine, and oil, which were given by commandment to the Levites, singers, and gatekeepers, and the contributions for the priests. While this was taking place, I was not in Jerusalem, for in the 32nd year of Artaxerxes, king of Babylon, I went to the king. And after some time, I asked leave of the king and came to Jerusalem. And I then discovered the evil that Eliashib had done for Tobiah, preparing for him a chamber in the courts of the house of God. And I was very angry, and I threw all the household furniture of Tobiah out of the chamber. Then I gave orders, and they cleansed the chambers. And I brought back there the vessels of the house of God with the cereal offering and the frankincense. I also found out that the portions of the Levites had not been given to them, so that the Levites and the singers who did the work had fled each to his field. So I remonstrated with the officials and said, "Why is the house of God forsaken?" And I gathered them together and set them in their stations. Then all Judah brought the tithe of the grain, wine, and oil into the storehouses, and I appointed as treasurers over the storehouses Shelemiah the priest, Zadok the scribe, Pedaiah of the Levites, and as their assistant Hanan the son of Zakur, son of Mattaniah, for they were counted faithful, and their duty was to distribute to their brethren. Remember me, O my God, concerning this, and wipe not out my good deeds that I have done for the house of my God and for his service. Sabbath reforms begun. In those days, I saw in Judah men treading wine presses on the Sabbath and bringing in heaps of grain and loading them on donkeys, and also wine, grapes, figs, and all kinds of burdens which they brought into Jerusalem on the Sabbath day. And I warned them on the day when they sold food. Men of Tyre also, who lived in the city, brought in fish and all kinds of wares and sold them on the Sabbath to the people of Judah and in Jerusalem. Then I remonstrated with the nobles of Judah and said to them, "What is this evil thing which you are doing, profaning the Sabbath day? Did not your fathers act in this way, and did not our God bring all this evil on us and on this city? Yet you bring more wrath upon Israel by profaning the Sabbath." When it began to be dark at the gates of Jerusalem before the Sabbath, I commanded that the doors should be shut and gave orders that they should not be opened until after the Sabbath. And I set some of my servants over the gates, that no burden might be brought in on the Sabbath day. Then the merchants and sellers of all kinds of wares lodged outside of Jerusalem once or twice. But I warned them and said to them, "Why do you lodge before the wall? If you do so again, I will lay hands on you." From that time on, they did not come on the Sabbath. And I commanded the Levites that they should purify themselves and come and guard the gates to keep the Sabbath day holy. Remember this also in my favor, O my God, and spare me according to the greatness of your mercy. Intermarriage condemned. In those days also, I saw the Jews who had married women of Ashdod Ammon, and Moab. And half of their children spoke the language of Ashdod, and they could not speak the language of Judah, but the language of each people. And I contended with them, and cursed them, and beat some of them, and pulled out their hair. And I made them take oath in the name of God, saying, you shall not give your daughters to their sons, or take their daughters for your sons or for yourselves. Did not Solomon, king of Israel, sin on account of such women? Among the many nations, there was no king like him, and he was beloved by his God. And God made him king over all Israel. Nevertheless, foreign women made even him to sin. Shall we then listen to you and do all this great evil and act treacherously against our God by marrying foreign women? And one of the sons of Jehoiada, the son of Eliashib, the high priest, was the son-in-law of Sanballat, the Horonite. Therefore, I chased him from me. Remember them, O my God, because they have defiled the priesthood and the covenant of the priesthood and the Levites. Thus I cleansed them from everything foreign, and I established the duties of the priests and Levites, each in his work. And I provided for the wood offering at appointed times and for the first fruits. Remember me, O my God, for good. The Book of Malachi, Chapter 1. Israel preferred to Edom. The Oracle of the Word of the Lord to Israel by Malachi. I have loved you, says the Lord. But you say, how have you loved us? Is not Esau Jacob's brother, says the Lord. Yet I have loved Jacob, but I hated Esau. I have laid waste his hill country and left his heritage to jackals of the desert. If Edom says, we are shattered, but we will rebuild my ruins, the Lord of hosts says, they may build, but I will tear down. So they are called the wicked country, the people with whom the Lord is angry forever. Your own eyes shall see this, and you shall say, great is the Lord beyond the border of Israel. Corruption of the priesthood. A son honors his father, and a servant his master. If then I am a father, where is my honor? And if I am a master, where is my fear, says the Lord of hosts, to you, O priests, who despise my name. You say, how have we despised your name? By offering polluted food upon my altar. And you say, how have we polluted it? By thinking that the Lord's table may be despised. When you offer blind animals in sacrifice, is that no evil? And when you offer those that are lame or sick, is that no evil? Present that to the governor. Will he be pleased with you or show you favor, says the Lord of hosts? And now entreat the favor of God, that he may be gracious to us. With such a gift from your hand, will he show favor to any of you, says the Lord of hosts. Oh, that there were one among you who would shut the doors, that you might not kindle fire upon my altar in vain. I have no pleasure in you, says the Lord of hosts, and I will not accept an offering from your hand. For from the rising of the sun to its setting, my name is great among the nations, and in every place incense is offered to my name, and a pure offering. For my name is great among the nations, says the Lord of hosts. But you profane it when you say that the Lord's table is polluted and the food for it may be despised. What a weariness this is, you say. And you sniff at me, says the Lord of hosts. You bring what has been taken by violence or is lame or sick, and this you bring as your offering. Shall I accept that from your hand, says the Lord? Cursed be the cheat who has a male in his flock and vows it, and yet sacrifices to the Lord what is blemished. For I am a great king, says the Lord of hosts, and my name is feared among the nations. Chapter 2. And now, O priests, this command is for you. If you will not listen, if you will not lay it to heart to give glory to my name, says the Lord of hosts, then I will send the curse upon you, and I will curse your blessings. Indeed, I have already cursed them, because you do not lay it to heart. Behold, I will rebuke your offspring and spread dung upon your faces, the dung of your offerings, and I will put you out of my presence. So shall you know that I have sent this command to you, that my covenant with Levi may hold, says the Lord of hosts. My covenant with him was a covenant of life and peace, and I gave them to him that he might fear, and he feared me. He stood in awe of my name. True instruction was in his mouth, and no wrong was found on his lips. He walked with me in peace and uprightness, and he turned many from iniquity. For the lips of a priest should guard knowledge, and men should seek instruction from his mouth, for he is the messenger of the Lord of hosts. But you have turned aside from the way. You have caused many to stumble by your instruction. You have corrupted the covenant of Levi, says the Lord of hosts. And so I make you despised and abased before all the people, inasmuch as you have not kept my ways, but have shown partiality in your instruction. The covenant profaned by Judah. Have we not all one Father? Has not one God created us? Why then are we faithless to one another, profaning the covenant of our fathers? Judah has been faithless, and abomination has been committed in Israel and in Jerusalem. For Judah has profaned the sanctuary of the Lord, which he loves, and has married the daughter of a foreign god. May the Lord cut off from the tents of Jacob, for the man who does this, any to witness or answer, or to bring an offering to the Lord of hosts. And this, again, you do. You covered the Lord's altar with tears, with weeping and groaning, because he no longer regards the offering or accepts it with favor at your hand. You ask, why does he not? Because the Lord was witness to the covenant between you and the wife of your youth, to whom you have been faithless, though she is your companion and your wife by covenant. Has not the one God made and sustained for us the spirit of life? And what does he desire? Godly offspring. So take heed to yourselves, and let none be faithless to the wife of his youth. For I hate divorce, says the Lord God of Israel, and covering one's garment with violence, says the Lord of hosts. So take heed to yourselves, and do not be faithless. You have wearied the Lord with your words, yet you say, how have we wearied him? By saying, everyone who does evil is good in the sight of the Lord, and he delights in them. Or by asking, where is the God of justice? Chapter 3, The Coming Messenger. Behold, I send my messenger to prepare the way before me. And the Lord whom you seek will suddenly come to his temple, the messenger of the covenant in whom you delight. Behold, he is coming, says the Lord of hosts. But who can endure the day of his coming, and who can stand when he appears? For he is like a refiner's fire and like fuller's soap. He will sit as a refiner and purifier of silver, and he will purify the sons of Levi and refine them like gold and silver till they present right offerings to the Lord. Then the offering of Judah and Jerusalem will be pleasing to the Lord, as in the days of old and as in former years. Then I will draw near to you for judgment. I will be a swift witness against the sorcerers, against the adulterers, against those who swear falsely, against those who oppress the hireling in his wages, the widow and the orphan, against those who thrust aside the sojourner, and do not fear me, says the Lord of hosts. God must not be robbed. For I, the Lord, do not change. Therefore you, O sons of Jacob, are not consumed. From the days of your fathers you have turned aside from my statutes and have not kept them. Return to me, and I will return to you, says the Lord of hosts. But you say, how shall we return? Will man rob God? Yet you are robbing me. But you say, how are we robbing you? In your tithes and offerings. You are cursed with a curse, for you are robbing me, the whole nation of you. Bring the full tithes into the storehouse, that there may be food in my house, and thereby put me to the test, says the Lord of hosts, if I will not open the windows of heaven for you and pour down for you an overflowing of blessing. I will rebuke the devourer for you, so that it will not destroy the fruits of your soil, and your vine in the field shall not fail to bear, says the Lord of hosts. Then all nations will call you blessed, for you will be a land of delight, says the Lord of hosts. Your words have been stout against me, says the Lord of hosts, yet you say, how have we spoken against you? You have said, it is vain to serve God. What is the good of our keeping his charge, or of walking as in mourning before the Lord of hosts? Henceforth, we deem the arrogant blessed. Evildoers not only prosper, but when they put God to the test, they escape. The reward of those who fear the Lord. Then those who feared the Lord spoke with one another. The Lord heeded and heard them, and a book of remembrance was written before him of those who feared the Lord and thought on his name. They shall be mine, says the Lord of hosts, my special possession on the day when I act, and I will spare them as a man spares his son who serves him. Then once more, you shall distinguish between the righteous and the wicked, between one who serves God and one who does not serve him. Chapter 4, The Great Day of the Lord. For behold, the day comes, burning like an oven, when all the arrogant and all evildoers will be stubble. The day that comes shall burn them up, says the Lord of hosts, so that it will leave them neither root nor branch. But for you who fear my name, the Son of Righteousness shall rise with healing in its wings. You shall go forth leaping like calves from the stall, and you shall tread down the wicked, for they will be ashes under the soles of your feet on the day when I act, says the Lord of hosts. Remember the law of my servant Moses, the statutes and ordinances that I commanded him at Horeb for all Israel. Behold, I will send you Elijah the prophet before the great and awesome day of the Lord comes. And he will turn the hearts of fathers to their children and the hearts of children to their fathers, lest I come and strike the land with a curse. The book of Proverbs, chapter 21, verses 25 through 28. The desire of the sluggard kills him, for his hands refuse to labor. All day long the wicked covets, but the righteous gives and does not hold back. The sacrifice of the wicked is an abomination. How much more when he brings it with evil intent? A false witness will perish, but the word of a man who hears will endure. Father in heaven, we give you praise. We thank you. We thank you for bringing us all the way through this time of return. Thank you for bringing us all the way through the books of Ezra and Nehemiah, this story of your people, the people of Israel, being brought back to the land by you, by your love and by your faithfulness. We thank you also for Haggai and Zechariah, for Esther and her story, for Malachi today, this prophet who prophesied so much, especially of your coming to us. You're coming to us in the form of John the Baptist and his words of prophecy, and also the day of the Lord that did come to us when you took on flesh in Lord Jesus and delivered us from our sins. You also will come again. And so we say, come, Lord Jesus, come, Lord Jesus. We make this prayer in Jesus' name, in the name of the Father and of the Son and of the Holy Spirit. Amen. So Nehemiah, he's finishing strongly. What happens? What always happens? Remember, I mean, golly, yesterday we kind of talked about how here's the story and here's how it unfolded all the way back to Abraham, Isaac, and Jacob. And then here's slavery in Egypt and instead being set free. Here's Moses and Joshua, all those folks, and unfaithfulness, faithlessness, essentially. And they were doing well. I mean, yes, we had the prophets who had to speak to the people who had come back from exile because they weren't building the temple right away, because they weren't building the walls. And yet there seemed to be less idolatry. There seemed to be less division, seemed to be more faithfulness. And what happens? Nehemiah goes back to spend some time, his summers, with King Artaxerxes. He went back to spend some time with Artaxerxes, who had just let him go on a loan, right? It wasn't like he had sent Nehemiah free from his service. He had given him the chance to go to Jerusalem and Judah and rebuild the walls, to have this project of renewal. And he did that. So he had to, of course, go back to Artaxerxes and check in and all those things. He comes back, and what happens? Well, he comes back and, well, it seems like the more things change, the more things stay the same. And so the people had been unfaithful. And so what has to happen is he takes charge of all these things and makes sure that people who have corrupted temple worship no longer corrupt temple worship, and people who have intermarried are no longer making those steps. You know, and again, he even cites King Solomon. This is one of those huge pieces for us that just, gosh, you know, St. Paul is going to say this toward the end of the New Testament as well, where that sense of, you know, if you want to have a family united in faith, don't start it out disunited in faith. That is not wise. It is not a wise thing to do. And here is Nehemiah at the very last chapter, last section of the last chapter in this whole book of Nehemiah, saying, did not Solomon, king of Israel, sin on account of such women, on account of such marriage? There was no king like him, and he was beloved by his God, and God made him king over all Israel. Nevertheless, foreign women made even him to sin. You know, basically that. So are we going to do any differently? And that's a key for us later on, of course, in the book of Malachi. Malachi is just, he makes it very, very clear. It's in chapter 2 that God says, for I hate divorce, says the Lord, the God of Israel. Yeah, gosh, because here are these people who are turning their back on the covenant. And the covenant is ultimately marriage, right? The covenant is that I'm yours and you're mine. That one flesh union between God and his people. And it's the one flesh union between a man and a woman. And so Malachi, you might have caught this by this point in the four short chapters of the book of Malachi, that he is writing and he's the messenger. In fact, his name Malachi means my messenger. And it's around the context of Ezra and Nehemiah. That's the time period for Malachi. And he is consistently calling out, and he's doing what Nehemiah does at the end of this chapter, or on the end of the book of Nehemiah, where he's basically saying, okay, here are all the things you're doing. And there's at least 6 points where Malachi, with the voice of the Lord, utters the words that people will say in rebellion against God. For example, the very, very beginning, the first couple words, I have loved you, says the Lord. But you say, how have you loved us? Is not Esau Jacob's brother? It's basically, God says, I declare this, I love you. And the response is, oh yeah, how have you done that? And God has to say, maybe because I favored you among all the other nations, maybe because others' nations I have not blessed in the way I've blessed you, maybe because I fought for you, maybe because I have fed you, maybe because I've led you, all of these pieces, all these things that the people of Israel would challenge God. Well, how have you done this? So example, God says, I'm a master. Where's my fear? Says the Lord of hosts to priests who despise my name. And you say, how have we despised your name? Okay, well, by offering polluted food upon my altar. You say, how have we polluted it? Okay, maybe by thinking that the Lord's table may be despised. You offer blind animals in sacrifice. Isn't that evil? And that's the sense. It's just this blindness that they need, the corruption of the priesthood, that this blindness to God's love for them, this defilement of marriage, all of these pieces. And not only that, but in our modern context, there is this word of God in chapter 2, verse 17, where God says, you have wearied the Lord with your words. Yet you say, how have we wearied him? And here is the answer of God that sounds exactly like us in our modern context, by saying everyone who does evil is good in the sight of the Lord and he delights in them. You know, this is a hard word for a lot of us, because as Christians, so often we emphasize the fact that God loves us 100%. Yes. I think also as Christians, we forget that God loves us. I mean, I think that we have this tightrope where we go to one extreme or the other, where either we forget that God loves us, like for the very first chapter, I have loved you. Well, how have you loved us? Well, gosh, all these favors. But then also that sense of, we also on the other hand say, well, then everyone's good. Everyone's fine. There's nothing really evil in the sight of the Lord. And everyone delights the Lord, even in their evil. Get by saying, again, everyone who does evil is good in the sight of the Lord and he delights in them. Or by asking, where's the God of justice? Like he hasn't shown up. He hasn't brought justice. He hasn't brought judgment. And so we just have this, what is commonly known as a moralistic therapeutic deism. It's a term coined by Christian Smith, who was a sociologist out of, I think it was at the time he was working in North Carolina and UNC, I think Chapel Hill. And now he works at Notre Dame. But this idea of moralistic therapeutic deism is, he said, what is the predominant religion of the majority of Americans, that while we might say, well, I'm Jewish, I'm Catholic, I'm Protestant, I'm Muslim, whatever, I'm atheist. Most Americans have this view of God that's moralistically, therapeutically deistic. So moralistic meaning just, okay, just don't be a jerk is the upshot of that. Therapeutic is God's there for you when you want him. He doesn't really bother you when you don't. And he's there to listen to your problems kind of thing. And deistic. So deism is kind of like, they call it the clockmaker God, where he's not really, really involved in your life. He just kind of wound up the world and let it go. And so, again, he's there when you want him, but he's not there when you don't want him. So it's this God you can take off the shelf and put back on the shelf is basically the idea. And he likes all the things that you like, and he hates all the things you hate, and he thinks the way you think. That's the idea behind moralistic therapeutic deism. And here in chapter 2 of Malachi, we see it on display. And realize, again, once again, the more things change, the more things stay the same. Last little piece, because we cannot walk past this. Gosh, chapter 3 and chapter 4, I believe, has these incredible prophecies of Jesus. Chapter 3, this is the prophecy of John the Baptist. Behold, I will send my messenger to prepare the way before me. The Lord whom you seek will suddenly come to his temple. The messenger of the covenant in whom you delight, behold, he is coming. But who can endure the day of his coming? Who can stand when he appears? Oh my gosh, so good. You have the prophecy of John the Baptist, and the Lord whom you seek will suddenly come to his temple, just like Jesus did, and upset the carts. Actually, not even when he's an adult, Jesus turning over the tables, but even as an infant, when he was presented in the temple by Mary and Joseph, and Simeon exclaimed, now, Lord, let your servant go in peace, for my eyes have seen the salvation which you have prepared in the sight of every people, a light to reveal you to the nations and the glory of your children, Israel. Ah, so good. Lastly, chapter 4, the great day of the Lord. This is something we read at least once, I think once a year, in Catholic lectionary on Sundays. For behold, the day comes, burning like an oven, when all the arrogant and all evildoers will be stubble. The day that comes shall burn them up, says the Lord of hosts. It will leave them neither root nor branch. But for you who fear my name, the Son of Righteousness shall rise with healing in its wings. There's more goodness there, but just what an incredible promise of the Lord that he has not forgotten us. He wants us to be faithful to him. He wants us to love each other and obey him. And he's coming, and he's returning. Even now, Malachi applies to us because, yes, the day of the Lord came, Jesus incarnate here on the earth in the flesh 400 plus years after Malachi wrote these words. But he is going to come again. And so we ask the Lord to help us be ready, not only hope to celebrate, commemorate his first coming, to recognize his present coming as he comes into our lives in his Holy Spirit and power and truth, but also his great final coming, the last judgment where Jesus will come to judge the living and the dead. We ask God to help us be ready for that great day of the Lord. So sorry, it's a long day today, I know, but it's the last day of the return. And tomorrow we start the Maccabean Revolt, and it's going to be amazing. Many of these books, a lot of people have never read. I mean, a lot of people who have been journeying with us for the last 281 days have gone through a lot of the Bible. This will be a new step for so many people. And I'm so excited to read the books of Maccabees, 1 and 2 Maccabees, to read Sirach, to read Wisdom. So good. And then we go to Luke, and then we're all living in the New Testament. So that's coming up really soon. I am praying for you. Please pray for me. My name is Father Mike. I cannot wait to see you tomorrow. God bless.

0: is day 281 of Bible in a Year with Father Mike Schmitz. And now I'd like to share audio from a video called Pray With Us, The Litany of Humility with Father Mark Mary and Brother Francis Xavier from the Ascension Presents YouTube channel.
1: Hey, I'm Father Mark Mary.
2: And I'm Brother Francis Xavier.
1: We are the Franciscan Friars of the Renewal, and this is Ascension Presents. Today, we'd like you to pray with us the Litany of Humility. In the name of the Father, and of the Son, and of the Holy Spirit. Amen. O Jesus, meek and humble of heart,
2: hear me.
1: From the desire of being esteemed,
2: deliver me, O Jesus.
1: From the desire of being loved,
2: deliver me, O Jesus.
1: From the desire of being extolled,
2: deliver me, O Jesus.
1: From the desire of being honored,
2: deliver me, O Jesus.
1: From the desire of being praised,
2: deliver me, O Jesus.
1: From the desire of being preferred to others,
2: deliver me, O Jesus.
1: From the desire of being consulted,
2: deliver me, O Jesus.
1: From the desire of being approved,
2: deliver me, O Jesus.
1: From the fear of being humiliated,
2: deliver me, O Jesus.
1: From the fear of being despised,
2: deliver me, O Jesus.
1: From the fear of suffering rebukes,
2: deliver me, O Jesus.
1: From the fear of being calumniated,
2: deliver me, O Jesus.
1: From the fear of being forgotten,
2: deliver me, O Jesus.
1: From the fear of being ridiculed,
2: deliver me, O Jesus.
1: From the fear of being wronged,
2: deliver me, O Jesus.
1: From the fear of being suspected,
2: deliver me, O Jesus.
1: That others may be loved more than I,
2: Jesus, grant me the grace to desire it.
1: That others may be esteemed more than I,
2: Jesus, grant me the grace to desire it.
1: That in the opinion of the world, others may increase and I may decrease,
2: Jesus, grant me the grace to desire it.
1: That others may be chosen and I set aside,
2: Jesus, grant me the grace to desire it.
1: That others may be praised and I go unnoticed,
2: Jesus, grant me the grace to desire it.
1: That others may be preferred to me in everything,
2: Jesus, grant me the grace to desire it.
1: That others may become holier than I, provided that I may become as holy as I should,
2: Jesus, grant me the grace to desire it.
1: O Jesus, meek and humble of heart,
2: make our hearts like unto thine.
1: In the name of the Father, and of the Son, and of the Holy Spirit. Amen. All right, everybody. Thanks for praying with us. We'll see you again next week. Remember, we are pilgrims on this earth. Somos peregrinos poco a poco. Little by little. Vamos a llegar. We'll see you. Nice job.
2: Nice.
1: Bye, everybody.
2: Bye.
0: That was audio from a video called Pray With Us, The Litany of Humility with Father Mark Mary and Brother Francis Xavier from the Ascension Presents YouTube channel. 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
0: 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Father Mike highlights the importance of both proper worship and rest. Our hearts long for God and desire to worship Him, but can we properly worship Him if we're constantly running ourselves ragged?
5: My name is Father Mike Schmitz, and you're listening to the Catechism in a Year, where we encounter God's plan of sheer goodness for us, revealed in Scripture and passed down through the tradition of the Catholic faith. The Catechism in a Year is provided by Ascension, who produced and funded this program. In 365 days, we'll read through the Catechism of the Catholic Church, discovering our identity in God's family as we journey together toward our heavenly home. This is day 281. We were reading paragraphs 2168 to 2176. You guys, I know I said this yesterday, but this is incredible. I mean, we're close to 300, which means we're close to 365, which means we're close to completing the entire catechism. Here we are, completed yesterday, the second commandment. Today we're starting the third commandment, which is so good. Because why? Well, you know, the first through the third commandments directly relate to God. And then, of course, starting after this, commandments 4 through 10, how do we relate to each other? But I just, there's something about this. Of course, the first commandment, have no other gods before the Lord God. And second commandment, keep holy the Lord's name. But this third commandment about, remember the Sabbath day, to keep it holy. There's something, again, we come back to this worship, come back to what we owe to God. Remember, we talked about this before because the catechism highlights this, that the virtue of justice, the primary sub-virtue of justice, is the virtue of religion. And the way in which we express, live out the virtue of religion is through worship. And so what we'll talk about today is just the beginnings of that, that here we are, and this commandment to keep holy the Sabbath is not for the Lord. It's not because he needs anything. It's not because he needs our worship. It is because we need it. This commandment corresponds to how human beings have made it. It corresponds to the human heart. And this is just, it's so important for us to recognize this, because if we don't recognize this, one of the things that we forget is we forget what it is to be human. To be human is to be oriented towards worship of God, to recognize that we are not the center of the universe. That God is the source, he's the origin, and he's the point. He is the entire point of existence. He's the source of existence. He is the whole purpose and goal of existence. And so worship ensures that we don't collapse in on ourselves, right? Worship ensures that we experience freedom, true freedom, by offering the Lord true worship. And so this commandment we get to dive into today is all about that. So we ask the Lord to be with us as we invoke his name. Father in heaven, in the name of your Son, Jesus Christ, we ask that you please fill our hearts with a love of you so that worship can flow from us and can be directed toward your glory. It can be directed towards interceding on behalf of this world. Lord God, give us a heart that longs to worship you. Give us hearts that desire above all that your name is glorified, that you are glorified. Lord God, for every part of our heart that is opposed to worship, every part of our heart that wants to fall in on ourselves, every part of our heart that wants to be small or selfish, we ask that you please convert that, transform it so that we can truly belong to you, that we can truly be yours, and that every piece of our worship, particularly our worship in the Sunday Mass, is truly for you, for your glory and for the salvation of this world. In Jesus' name we pray. Amen. In the name of the Father and of the Son and of the Holy Spirit. Amen. It is day 281. We are reading paragraphs 2168 to 2176. Article 3, the third commandment. Remember the Sabbath day to keep it holy. 6 days you shall labor and do all your work. But the seventh day is a Sabbath to the Lord your God. In it you shall not do any work. The Sabbath was made for man, not man for the Sabbath. So the Son of Man is Lord even of the Sabbath. The Sabbath day. The third commandment of the Decalogue recalls the holiness of the Sabbath. The seventh day is a Sabbath of solemn rest, holy to the Lord. In speaking of the Sabbath, Scripture recalls creation. For in 6 days, the Lord made heaven and earth, the sea, and all that is in them, and rested the seventh day. Therefore, the Lord blessed the Sabbath day and hallowed it. Scripture also reveals in the Lord's Day a memorial of Israel's liberation from bondage in Egypt. You shall remember that you were a servant in the land of Egypt, and the Lord your God brought you out thence with mighty hand and outstretched arm. Therefore, the Lord your God commanded you to keep the Sabbath day. God entrusted the Sabbath to Israel to keep as a sign of the irrevocable covenant. The Sabbath is for the Lord, holy and set apart for the praise of God, his work of creation, and his saving actions on behalf of Israel. God's action is the model for human action. If God rested and was refreshed on the seventh day, man too ought to rest and should let others, especially the poor, be refreshed. The Sabbath brings everyday work to a halt and provides a respite. It is a day of protest against the servitude of work and the worship of money. The Gospel reports many incidents when Jesus was accused of violating the Sabbath law. But Jesus never fails to respect the holiness of this day. He gives this law its authentic and authoritative interpretation, saying, "The Sabbath was made for man, not man for the Sabbath." With compassion, Christ declares the Sabbath for doing good rather than harm, for saving life rather than killing. The Sabbath is the day of the Lord of mercies and a day to honor God, The Son of Man is Lord even of the Sabbath. The Lord's Day. This is the day which the Lord has made. Let us rejoice and be glad in it. The day of the resurrection, the new creation. Jesus rose from the dead on the first day of the week. Because it is the first day, the day of Christ's resurrection, recalls the first creation. Because it is the eighth day following the Sabbath, it symbolizes the new creation, ushered in by Christ's resurrection. For Christians, it has become the first of all days, the first of all feasts, the Lord's Day. He Kyriake Emera, Dies Dominica, Sunday. As St. Justin Martyr wrote in the second century, we all gather on the day of the sun, for it is the first day after the Jewish Sabbath, but also the first day when God, separating matter from darkness, made the world. And on this same day, Jesus Christ, our Savior, rose from the dead. Sunday, fulfillment of the Sabbath. Sunday is expressly distinguished from the Sabbath, which it follows chronologically every week. For Christians, its ceremonial observance replaces that of the Sabbath. In Christ's Passover, Sunday fulfills the spiritual truth of the Jewish Sabbath and announces man's eternal rest in God. For worship under the law prepared for the mystery of Christ, and what was done there prefigured some aspects of Christ. St. Ignatius of Antioch wrote, those who lived according to the old order of things have come to a new hope, no longer keeping the Sabbath, but the Lord's Day, in which our life is blessed by him and by his death. The celebration of Sunday observes the moral commandment inscribed by nature in the human heart to render to God an outward, visible, public, and regular worship as a sign of his universal beneficence to all. Sunday worship fulfills the moral command of the Old Covenant, taking up its rhythm and spirit in the weekly celebration of the Creator and Redeemer of his people. All right, there we have paragraphs 2168 to 2176. Man, as I said, it's so powerful and so incredible how important this is. Now, let's go back to the commandments themselves. So at the very beginning of this article today, we have Exodus chapter 20, and then also kind of a quote from Deuteronomy 5, of course, where it's, remember the Sabbath day to keep it holy. 6 days you shall labor and do all your work, but the seventh day is a Sabbath to the Lord your God. In it you shall not do any work. Going on, Jesus is quoted in Mark's gospel as saying, the Sabbath was made for man, not man for the Sabbath. So the Son of Man is Lord even of the Sabbath. Okay, these are the beginnings of how we understand this. What's the very beginning? Here's Exodus 20 and Deuteronomy 5. Remember the Sabbath day. So 6 days you shall labor, do all your work. Seventh day, Sabbath day to the Lord your God. In it you shall not do any work. There is a pointing to the story of creation. And that story of creation, of course, is that here is God who makes the heavens and the earth, everything that's in them, and the day one through day six. And on the seventh day, he rests. So what we're invited to do is we're invited into living like the Lord, right? We're invited into working 6 days and resting that seventh day. We're invited to live and structure our lives around almost the very first description of God in Genesis chapter one, which is just so incredible. We're invited into this. Now, the next piece of this is also explained and unpacked in Deuteronomy chapter 5, where it says, you shall remember that you were a servant in the land of Egypt, and the Lord your God brought you out thence with mighty hand and outstretched arm. Therefore, the Lord your God commanded you to keep the Sabbath day. Now, this is so incredible for us. First, the commandment in, obviously, Exodus 20 directly pointed to the fact that we're called to live like the Lord. 6 days of work, one day of rest. Okay, but also Deuteronomy 5 highlights this. Remember the context for the commandment. The context for the commandment is the Exodus. So here is the Lord God who brings his people, whom he loves, right, out of slavery. They were slaves in Egypt for 400 years, and now they're free. And to think about this, think about the gift of this. As a slave, question, pop quiz campers, as a slave, how many days off of work do you have a week? The answer is zero. You have no days off. Why? Because you're a slave. It doesn't matter what day of the week it is. It doesn't matter if you've been working nonstop. You haven't had a day off for your entire life. You're a slave. Therefore, you must work every single day. Now, here is the Lord God. And he's brought his beloved people, the chosen people of God, from slavery to freedom. And part of the first things he commands them, right? Part of the first things he says you have to do this is, now that you're free, now that you're no longer slaves, you must rest from your labors. Think about how this is connected to the relationship of what God is doing in their lives. Now, let's bring this to ourselves. You know, we're going to talk about Sunday rest in a couple days. But think about how we resist Sunday rest. In fact, I know this for a fact, that when we get to paragraph 2184 and following, and when it talks about the obligation to rest from work, that there are going to be so many people who are like, yeah, but what about this? What about this? And but can I work? What if I have to work? All the questions we're going to have. And again, they're real questions because we're trying to apply this to our lives. But there's this aspect of this, the beginning of this commandment, which is, listen, you are no longer a slave. So why in the world do we buck against this commandment to rest on the Sabbath day? Why in the world we buck against this? God's trying to make it so clear that you do not have to live like a slave. You are free. You are free. Therefore, there is a day of rest. Now, paragraph 2172 highlights this. It says, God's action is the model for human action. Remember, 6 days, one day off. If God rested and was refreshed on the seventh day, then we too ought to rest and should let others, especially the poor, be refreshed. This is part of it. And this is going to be one of those things that I told you before is going to convict us. So if the day of rest is for us to rest and to let others be refreshed, what does that mean for how I'm going to structure that day? This is going to be really convicting. But goes on to say, the Sabbath brings everyday work to a halt and provides a respite. It is a day of protest against the servitude of work and the worship of money. And think about the way in which this does it. Remember, the first commandment is to not have any gods before the Lord God himself. How many of us are willing to give our whole entire lives for wealth, for power, for security, for status, for all these things? The worship of money, the worship of power, the worship of influence, the worship of status, the worship of security. I can't take a day off. If I take a day off, my whole life's at stake, right? My security's at stake. My status is at stake. And yet, what would that mean about status, security, wealth, influence? It might indicate that those things have become an idol in my life. And this third commandment frees me from that idol, but it means I have to actually kill my idol. It means I actually have to, or at least kill that part of my own heart that is unwilling to take a break. That's unwilling to resist the servitude of work. That's unwilling to resist the worship of money or of status or of security. And so this is where it becomes so personal, because here, every one of us, and I just am putting myself under that umbrella. Everyone includes me, includes you, because I don't take a break very well. I'll just say that right now. This is such a convicting commandment, because yes, absolutely, we're going to talk about the Lord's Day and the Sunday obligation that we have, the Sunday Eucharist. Absolutely. I will do that without fail, to worship the Lord in the Mass without fail. And yet I don't rest. And I think, okay, then what's that mean? What are my idols then? The servitude of work. I'm like, no, I can't take a break. And let me just bring to you all, I know, and after 280 plus days, I'm kind of friends by now. And so I think you know me. And I have to ask the question, I have to ask the Lord this question. Say, God, why do I not give myself permission to take a break? And the answer, of course, is because stuff needs to get done, right? And if I give a whole day to not doing anything, to resting, then I'm afraid, God, I won't get done. Because all the other 6 days now they're busier because I rested, because I didn't do work on that one seventh day. And I'm afraid of that. I just have to let you know that I'm afraid of taking a break. Because if I take a break, then the work's not going to get done. And yet, what does 2172 say? It says, the Sabbath brings everyday work to a halt and provides a respite. It is a day of protest against the servitude of work and the worship of money. Remember that, what I said at the top of this whole thing is God saying, rest. Why? Because you're not a slave. And I would even point to myself and say, guys, I'm so sorry to bring this, my own personal stuff into this. But even those of us who work for the church, even those of us who are saying, no, I have a, Lord, you've given me a mission. He says, yeah, I'll also give you a commandment. And that commandment is to rest. So what am I going to do? Am I going to sacrifice the mission because I'm not willing to rest? Are you going to sacrifice the mission because you're not willing to rest? This is just so important for all of us to understand, like, what's driving us? What's driving my inability to rest? What's driving your inability to rest? Or unwillingness. What's driving your unwillingness or my unwillingness to enter into the Lord's rest? And this is what I'm going to take this to prayer, you guys. Again, as I'm saying, just letting these things come to the surface so that, you know, that I am not talking about any of these things from a high horse. I am talking about these things from a very low perspective, because I'm just as guilty as everybody. Now, the Catechism goes on to say and highlight the fact that that day of rest, that day of worship of the Lord, has been transferred from Saturday, right, the Sabbath day, to Sunday. And why? Well, it makes it very, very clear. Paragraph 2174. Jesus rose from the dead on the first day of the week. Because it's the first day, the day of Christ's resurrection, recalls the first creation. It's the eighth day following the Sabbath. Therefore, it symbolizes the new creation ushered in by the Lord's resurrection. So for Christians, it has become the first of all days, first of all feasts. It is the Lord's day. So ever since the beginning of Christianity, those early Christians recognized that the Lord's day is now Sunday. And it was transferred from that day of rest, the day of the Lord, from Saturday to Sunday. And this is just important for us to understand. There are some Christians who will say, no, it's still the Sabbath. It's still Saturday. And that's not accurate. Not for Christians, at least. Then paragraph 2175 and 2176 go on to clarify in a very powerful way that Sunday is the fulfillment of the Sabbath. So Sunday is expressly distinguished from the Sabbath, which it follows chronologically every week. So it's not as if we're also keeping the Sabbath in ways. It is expressly distinguished from that Saturday. For Christians, it's Sunday's ceremonial observance replaces that of the Sabbath. In Christ's Passover, Sunday fulfills the spiritual truth of the Jewish Sabbath and announces man's eternal rest in God. For worship under the law, prepared for the mystery of Christ, and that was done there, and now it's fulfilled. So that's where we find ourselves. We don't hold on to Saturday as that day because it's been fulfilled in Jesus. The last paragraph, 2176, I think just hits my heart in a way that hopefully hits your heart, where it says, the celebration of Sunday observes the moral commandment inscribed by nature in the human heart to render to God an outward, visible, public, and regular worship as a sign of his universal beneficence to all. Isn't that just, that's it. Remember, all of us we're created for worship. We're created to offer to God our best, our worst, our everything. And this celebration of Sunday observes the moral commandment and just, it corresponds with the deepest desire of the human heart, which is to render to God the outward, right? So it's not just kind of like an inward thing, visible, not just kind of a made up thing, public. It's not my own thing. And regular worship, not like when I feel like it. All four of those words are very important. An outward, visible, public, and regular worship. Outward, because again, it has to be directed toward the Lord, not inward. It's not about how I feel. Visible, there is something concrete and tangible about this. It's public. It's not my own private worship I'm offering to God, even though sometimes people say, no, I'm going to go into the woods and offer God my worship. No, you're going for a walk and maybe you're talking to God. It's not the same thing. It's not the same thing at all. And regular worship, I'm not just going when I feel like it. Tomorrow, we're going to talk about how vitally important it is that we recognize that the Sunday Eucharist is not an on-again, off-again thing. It's not when it's convenient. It's when it's convenient and inconvenient. It is an always and every week kind of a situation, because we have to be willing to give the Lord the worship that he deserves, that belongs to him in season and out of season, whether convenient or inconvenient, regardless of how I'm feeling, regardless of my circumstances. We have to be willing to have those kinds of hearts, those kinds of lives that are willing to say at least once a week, everything else fails in comparison to worship of God. At least once a week, everything else doesn't stand a chance, that can't hold a candle to the need that I have in my heart, in need that I have in my humanity, the need that there is in the universe to stop at least once a week and say, God has no rival. At least once a week, God has no rival. Whether I like this or don't like it, whether it's convenient or inconvenient, whether it's in season or out of season, every Sunday, I must be there. That's what we're talking about tomorrow. But right now, please pray for each other, because we need this rest. We need this worship. I'm praying for you. Please pray for me. Obviously, my name is Father Mike. I cannot wait to see you tomorrow. God bless. Thank you.
0: was day 281 of Catechism in a Year with Father Mike Schmitz. And now we'd like to share audio from the Ascension app with scripture expert Jeff Cavins, answering a question about how the laws from Leviticus are being applied in the story about the woman caught in adultery in the Gospels.
6: John chapter 8 states a woman was caught in the very act of adultery. Leviticus 20 in verse 10 states both are to be put to death. Why was only the woman brought to Jesus and not the man? More things change, more things stay the same, don't they? And you hear about this in the news of prostitutes being framed and arrested, and the John is gone, right? And you don't hear about that as often, although I think you're hearing more about it in the news. Back then, I think that the emphasis was definitely on the woman in the act of adultery, and she was caught in the very act, it says. And so why was not the man brought in? I would say that that has more to do with the attitude and the worldview of those who brought the woman to Jesus. Given what the Word of God says, you would think that, yes, that they would bring the man in as well. But he wasn't. I have a whole teaching on my podcast, The Jeff Cavins Show, where I talk about what Jesus wrote in the earth, because that's in John chapter 8. And I believe with a good level of certainty that we know what he wrote in the earth, and we know who these people were that brought the woman to Jesus and accused her, threw her down and accused her and said, the law of Moses says that we should stone her. What do you think? And that's when he bent down and he wrote in the earth. And I think we know who these men were too. And they were members of the Sanhedrin. They were the members of the body, of the legislative body that was binding and loosing. They were the juridical group. And I believe that Jesus was writing their name in the dirt from oldest to youngest, because there's only one place that names are written from oldest to youngest, and it's in the temple, and it is the members of the Sanhedrin. And so as he wrote those names, I believe, in the dirt, they left one by one, because he also made a hint back to Jeremiah that implicated them. And so that's where the attention was turned, was them. Why didn't they bring a man? I think it says more about them than it says about God and about the mercy of God and the justice.
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2: I was raised a Catholic and went to church every Sunday faithfully. 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The Eucharist fills me with a spirit that you can't find anywhere else. I have a peace when I walk through the doors of the Catholic Church, like that's where I belong.
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4: Let us pray along with Raymond Leo Cardinal Burke for His Holiness Pope Leo XIV. In the name of the Father, and of the Son, and of the Holy Spirit. Amen.
5: O Holy Virgin Mary, Mother of the Lord of heaven and of earth, Our Lady of Guadalupe, guide and protect the Roman Pontiff Pope Leo XIV. Through your intercession, may he receive in abundance the grace of the successor of Saint Peter, the perpetual and visible source and foundation of the unity of our bishops and of all our brothers and sisters in the mystical body of your divine Son. Unite Pope Leo's heart to your Immaculate Heart, leading him to rest his heart ever more securely in the glorious pierced heart of Jesus, so that he may confirm us in the Catholic faith, in the worship of God in spirit and truth, and in a good and holy Christian life. In the tumult of the present time, keep Pope Leo securely within the hollow of your mantle, in the crossing of your arms, protecting him from Satan, the father of lies, and from every evil spirit. Implore our Lord to grant him in particular the wisdom and courage to be a true shepherd of the Church throughout the world. With you, I place all my trust in Christ, the Good Shepherd, who alone is our help and salvation. Amen. Heart of Jesus, formed by the Holy Spirit in the womb of the Virgin Mother, have mercy upon us. Our Lady of Guadalupe, Queen of the Apostles, pray for us. Saints Peter and Paul, pray for us. Pope Saint Leo the Great, pray for us.
4: In the name of the Father, and of the Son, and of the Holy Spirit, amen. In the name of the Father, and of the Son, and of the Holy Spirit. Amen. Let us pray. Almighty and merciful God, graciously keep away from us all misfortune, that unhampered in soul and body, we may perform with peaceful minds the works that are yours. Through Jesus Christ, thy Son, our Lord, who liveth and reigneth with thee in the unity of the Holy Spirit, God, world without end. Amen. In the name of the Father, and of the Son, and of the Holy Spirit. Amen.
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8: This is an EWTN News Link. I'm Anna Mitchell from the Sunrise Morning Show. The Food and Drug Administration says its ongoing safety review of the nation's main abortion pill will continue into next year. The FDA gave a court-ordered update on its progress in a legal filing yesterday. It's the first substantive information about the reevaluation ordered by the Trump administration. U.S. bishops have asked the faithful to pray to St. Joseph throughout Respect Life Month to stop the spread of the abortion pill. And Krista Pike, the Tennessee death row inmate who survived two botched execution attempts, is awake and speaking after being critically injured and put on a ventilator. A judge sided with her attorneys yesterday, ruling that evidence from her botched execution last week in Tennessee should be preserved. For more news with a Catholic perspective, visit EWTNnews.com. Women of Grace with Johnette Williams starts now.
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0: life and faith, spiritual insight, practical wisdom. 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
1: Well, good morning, everyone, and welcome to Women of Grace Live. I am Johnette Williams, and you know I'm so happy to be with you today, that I do love spending this time with you Monday through Friday as we discuss issues of importance to your life and your faith. 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Yep, it works both ways. Always happy to have you do either one of those. Let me give you that number right now. It's 833-288-EWTN. That's 833-288-3986. It is the way that you can join us live here so that we can have that holy conversation together. 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That number once again, 833-288-EWTN. That's 833-288-3986. Might as well pick up the phone now and punch those numbers in and get your call up there so we can receive it. Or, you know, type in your text message and send it off to us so that we can receive it and talk about it today. Also, want to let you know that we love when you go to our Women of Grace website. We certainly do. That's womenofgrace.com. That is the way that you can get there. We've got all kinds of good things coming up, and I've been telling you about our upcoming Who is Mary study that's beginning on Thursday, October the 15th. It is an online event, so that means that you can join us very easily. You don't have to leave the comfort of your home. 6:30 p.m. to 8:30 p.m. Eastern time is the period of time that we will be meeting on Thursday evenings for 6 weeks, beginning on October the 15th. Been telling you, that's a big day, especially if you're a Carmelite, because that is the feast of St. Teresa of Avila, and as you know, she is kind of like the mother of the Discalced Carmelites. So marvelous way, marvelous day to come together to talk about a very important question so that we can arrive at a very, very true answer. And that question is, who is Mary? So this is one of the two options that we have in our Moments with Mary study series. We're hoping to add to that. Right now, we've got these two for you, though. And how foundational is this, right? Before we can really begin to explore Our Lady in the detail in which she deserves our attention, we have to know who she is. And through the course of this study, we're going to be finding that out by way of what sacred scripture tells us, by way of what the teachings of the church tell us, and also by way of the great theologians and saints who have populated our Catholic history and what they tell us about our Blessed Mother and about what it means to have true devotion to her. We can have a false devotion to Mary. You know, I don't know if we often think about that, but a false devotion to Mary would be placing her in the same category as we place God. Mary is not a god. We don't look at her even as a demigod. Our Blessed Mother is a creature like you and me, but she was preserved from the stain of original sin that God might fit for himself the perfect Ark of the Covenant that would carry him in flesh into the world, right? She is the mother of the second person of the Blessed Trinity made flesh, the incarnate God, Emmanuel, God with us, and that is our Lord Jesus Christ, who takes on our flesh that he might become for us our Redeemer, our Savior. So that is who Mary is in the broad stroke. But to come to understand the intricacy with which she was created, to come to understand her through the teachings of the church, the dogmas that are attentive to her, you know, that's a whole nother matter. But then to come into this, the answer to this question, who is Mary to me? It's one thing to look at her, you know, out there. It's another thing to look at her in here. And for those of you that can see me there on YouTube, I'm pointing to my heart. It's one thing to look at her out there. Here I'm pointing to the stratosphere, so to speak. Or I'm taking that same finger and pointing it to my heart. Who is she to me? And here's an even further question. Who would God have her be to me? Who would Jesus have her be to me? And once we can come to the answers of those questions, then we can get about the business of acquainting ourselves with Mary, opening our hearts up that she might, you know, share with us, and we might give her that privilege of coming to know us, and then we can enter into, I think, a type of relationship. I'm going to call it like a quasi illustration or a quasi, you know, depiction. Or maybe a quasi-relationship. I know what I'm trying to say. I'm not exactly finding the vocabulary right now. But in other words, we can enter into a type of the relationship that our Lord himself had with her. And that's what Jesus would have us do. He wants us to know his mother as he knew his mother. I've oftentimes heard very disparaging things about Our Lady and very dismissive things about her. You know, that she was simply, you know, an incubator for Jesus. Oh my goodness. What a horrible, horrible depersonalization of the one whom God chose to carry his son into the world. I mean, you know, really? How could you think that? Or she was just like, you know, any other woman. No, she was not like any other woman. God created her specific to this task, just like he created you specific to your task and your mission. And he gave her a preeminence above every other woman who would ever be. And he tells us about her. It's interesting because she bookends sacred scripture. She is there in Genesis 3:15, and then she is there in Revelation, first made known to us, I believe it's in Revelation 11:19, the very last verse in Revelation 11, and then further expounded upon right there in Revelation 12, even as it begins. She is the Ark of the New Covenant, the old Ark of the Covenant, the one of the Old Testament, that the Israelites carried with them, that contained the manna, the rod of Aaron, and contained the Ten Commandments, the tablets upon which God wrote those Ten Commandments, was a depiction of the one who would be the fulfillment of all of that, and that would be our Blessed Lady. Why is that? Because the one whom she carries in her womb, the one who was enfleshed in her womb, is the fulfillment of all that was contained within the Ark of that covenant. And so there's a direct correlation between the Ark of the Old Covenant and our Blessed Mother. And so she's not just like every other woman. She was specifically created by God. Imagine this. The Word made flesh. Now the Word, how did creation come into being? Creation came into being by way of the Word. God spoke and it was done. But that speaking is a person, that word is a person, second person of the Blessed Trinity, the Word of God. Well, the Word through whom all things were created, the Word creates his own mother, determines who she will be. And in the fullness of time, she comes, and in the fullness of time, she brings him into the world. Gracious me. That's who Mary is in that very definitive way. But more will be explored in this beautiful, beautiful coming together beginning on October the 15th from 6:30 p.m. to 8:30 p.m. Who is Mary is the study. You can register right online at womenofgrace.com, and I certainly hope you will. And we're looking forward to hearing from you. 833-288-EWTN. That's 833-288-3986. It is the way that you can join us right here live on Women of Grace Live, where, as you well know, we love having that holy conversation with you. I'm Johnette Williams. We're going to be coming right back at you, so we're inviting you to stay with us. Again, 833-288-3986. We're going to be right back. Stay tuned.
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1: 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And oh, my goodness sakes, am I happy to be with you today. I certainly am. Love spending this time with you Monday through Friday as we discuss issues of importance to your life and your faith. Certainly hoping that you call us today. 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We love to receive your calls, and we also love to receive your text messages. You use the same number to text us as you do to call us. So it's very easy breezy for you, and I hope easy to remember for you to do. But you know what you got to do? You got to act on it. So do pick up that phone, punch in those numbers, join us here, or send us a text. We do have a text here. We're going to get to that immediately. We always appreciate receiving your text messages from us, and so we enjoy always having this opportunity to speak with you about the truths of the faith, about situations, about how it is that we bring our life of faith to bear, you know, in the ordinary and not so ordinary moments of our life. And we're going to have them both, right? We're going to have those ordinary moments that occur day by day, sort of like the mundanities of life, you know. But then we're going to have these moments that present themselves that either are showing us or giving us an opportunity to experience great joy or opportunities to experience sorrow to the depths. And our text question is based on the latter there. So Anonymous is with us today. Anonymous doesn't want to go named, and says, my husband died in a car accident in February, and I feel like I am unable to pray specifically the rosary like I used to, because all I do is cry. And anytime I get into deeper prayer, I just cry, and it's awful. Well, my dear sister in Christ, I am so sorry for the level of grief that you are experiencing. And I can relate to that because I know that most of my listeners know, and I don't know if you know specifically, but I lost my first husband many years ago, and I lost my son right prior to that. And it was probably when I lost my son that I experienced this profound sense of being connected to God in a very, very keen way, but at the same time not being able to give the totality of myself to him in prayer. And I can remember you know, the only thing I clung to in those early days following my son's death was my rosary. I clung to my rosary. It was like a lifeline. It just even having it in my hand brought me a peace and a solace. But when I would sit and pray, strive to pray the rosary, my experience was exactly your experience. And it makes sense, doesn't it? Because when grief is so fresh, you know, the entirety of our psyche, you know, the whole of ourselves is fraught. with the absolute horror that's happened, especially when it's a tragic situation, and like your husband, my son died in a vehicular accident, and when that is thrust upon us and it's, you know, unanticipated, it rattles, it shakes us to the very core of our being. And so, you know, we talk about the psyche. What is the psyche? Well, that it's the soul. And we know that we have various aspects of the soul, one of which is our intellect, you know, our ability to reason, and the other is our emotions. And in a moment like this, like you're experiencing now, you know, those two realities of our being kind of collide. You know, our emotions and our intellect kind of like, you know, have their own moment of collision. And they affect each other. And they affect each other in a way that can be startling. And one of those startling ways is, you know, sometimes our capacity to really reason well is suspended. Sometimes our capacity to make decisions is difficult. You know, it doesn't function like it functioned before. And it also affects our prayer life. And here I want to be very specific. It doesn't necessarily affect our relationship with God. It affects our relationship to be attentive to prayer. And those are not the same things. And so I experienced in those early days, you know, an inability to keep a thought in my head with regard to meditation. I couldn't meditate on the mysteries of the rosary. My intellect was so saturated with the shattered reality of my emotions that I couldn't piece things together. I oftentimes compared it to being like a Picasso painting, and just, you know, all a fragmented kind of interior reality. And so I couldn't pray that way. Did it mean, though, that I allowed that to affect what I knew I needed to do? And the answer to that is no. So what did I need to do? In those moments, I needed that connection with the Lord more than ever. And he was giving me umpteen opportunities in a variety of ways. But that rosary had been and remains an integral part of my life. And so I began to realize something. I began to realize that God was showing me something about prayer. He was teaching me something about prayer. And he was taking me to a place in prayer that maybe I really hadn't gone before, which was not the meditative dimension of prayer, not the capacity to use my reasoning or even my imagination. But it was giving him the fullness of myself. And at that moment, the fullness of myself was one that was just full, saturated with grief. And the only thing that I could offer him was that. And this was a great lesson. It wasn't like, you know, I was sitting down and I was hearing the Holy Spirit in my heart reveal these things to me. No, it was something that came just by, you know, those intimations that occur, even that are not processing through our brain. It's something of the supernatural, you know, it's the spiritual at work. And I began to realize the only thing I could offer him was my grief. And like you, crying the whole time, the only thing I could offer him were my tears. And that's what I did. And I was honest with him. I said, Lord, you know, I can't keep a thought in my head right now. You know that I can't do that. You know, I can't piece together. You know that I can't do that right now. And all I can do is offer you this tear. So as I prayed this Hail Mary, this tear that is flowing down my cheek right now, I give to you. And I did that the whole time. And when it was a torrent of tears, I gave the stream of tears to him. I gave him my grief. I gave him my suffering. I gave him that incredible interior pain where you feel that your very guts are being torn out of you. I gave him all of that. And that was my prayer. And that's led me to an understanding of our Lord's sacrificial action on the cross. And I talk about this often here on the radio, and even when I'm speaking in different places. What did Jesus offer his Father on the cross? What was the offering? What was the atonement for the sin of mankind? What was the redemptive reality? It was the suffering. It was the pain. It was the spasm in the muscle. It was the pressing of the thorns. Imagine the pressing of the thorns on that cross anytime his head touched the wood of that cross. Imagine that. We can't. It was the unimaginable agony that he was experiencing, coupled with the mocking that he was hearing and had heard prior to. I'm looking at the crucifix right now here in our office where we've got the radio equipment set up. And, you know, I'm looking at him and his back is pressed against the wood. Remember that back was scourged. It was open wound on that wood. Can you imagine? It was that he was offering the Father. And so, my dear, dear, sweet sister, when you are striving to pray that rosary in the way in which you're accustomed to praying it, know that in the midst of this great suffering, God is opening up something for you. He's opening up a new doorway into a deeper relationship with him. He is opening up a way for you to unite yourself to the salvific action of our Lord in a way and with a dynamism that might not have come except for the horror of this loss. This loss, then, is not a void. It is not an evil. You know what evil is? It's the lack of the good that should have been there. And you've lost your husband, and he was a good in your life, and he should have been there, except by way of this accident. But what does God do? Does he let the evil, does he let the void triumph? No, he does not do that. What does he do? He comes and he fills it with his very life. And that's what he's doing in you and for you right now, if you give him permission. He's going to take that pain in your heart, that void that's there, the loss of your husband, and he's going to fill it with his own divine and holy life. And that's going to affect everything going forward. And he's beginning with your prayer of the rosary. He's taking you to a new place in your prayer, a brand new place in your prayer that likely could never have been achieved except for the suffering. And just as that salvific action of our Lord on Calvary, just as the pinning of his body to that cross and his offering of his suffering to the Father brought redemptive life into the world, and that redemptive life would not have come except by way of that, so too the good that God is going to work in your life is going to have a redeeming effect in your life and in the life of others when you attach it to Christ's cross and his salvific action. And there's going to be a new life by way of grace that will come. And you will see the efficacy of that. And when we talk about suffering well, this is what we're talking about. We're all going to suffer. We're all going to suffer. And we can suffer very poorly. We can rant and we can rave and we can rail our fist against God. We can scream and we can yell. We can say, this isn't fair, and why did you do this to me? And we can do all of those things. And we can actually shut the door that God is opening for us through the grief to experience a deeper, more profound union with Him. To suffer well, oh, we have those moments of tears. Of course we do, and we should. But the question shouldn't be, why, Lord? Why me? Why this? The question should be, what, Lord? What now? What are you saying to me? How, Lord? How do I enter into this in union with your Son? To reap every spiritual blessing in the heavens that is caught up in this vessel of my suffering? That's really the question to ask. So don't lament that you can't pray right now like you're used to praying. Pray like you can pray right now, with your tears, with your suffering. Pray the sorrowful mysteries over and over and over again. That's what I did. They were the only mysteries that spoke to me in that time. That's okay. Give yourself to the Lord and let Him give Himself to you. That's what I would say. I hope that helps you. I really do. I hope it helps you. 833-288-EWTN. That's 833-288-3986 is the way that you can join us right here on Women of Grace Live, where we do love having that holy conversation with you. Right now, all of our phone lines are open, and we're eager to receive your text messages as well. You use that same number to text us as you use to call us. Again, that's 833-288-3986. All right. Well, Joseph is with us, and he's got a glory to God report. He says he can't wait until Friday. And you know what we do on Fridays right here on Women of Grace Live. We give glory and praise to God for all of the blessings that we have received in the past week. We truly do. We love doing that, because what does it tell us in Scripture? Rejoice in the Lord. Rejoice in the Lord always, right? Rejoice in the Lord in all things, right? It tells us to proclaim the marvelous deeds that the Lord has wrought in our lives. So we dedicate the entirety of our program on Friday to that. Of course, we answer other questions as they come in. But, you know, the whole backbone of our Friday together is to give glory and praise to God. And I'm watching my time here. And Joseph, I want to give you your due, and I want to give your text message my due, our due. And so I don't want to take your call right now, because I want to save it for after the break so that we can get into it. Actually, it's your text messages, text message. But we're eager to receive those text messages from you, and I am eager to receive your calls as well. 833-288-EWTN. That's 833-288-3986 is the way that you can join us right here on Women of Grace Live, where we do love having that holy conversation with you. The question that I just answered, these are the questions that really define us. I have to say that. They are the questions that really define our relationship with the Lord. Do we trust Him in the midst of our suffering? Are we willing to take that same suffering that we're experiencing and attach it to the cross of our Lord? Are we mining the treasure that is in that suffering? This is the perspective of the saints. And when we read, you know, the lives of the saints, they give us good guidance. They teach us how to do it. Would that we could do it as perfectly as they did it. We strive to do so. We are weak and fallen human persons. God knows that, but He will make up our lack, and He will fill us what it is that we need. All right, we are going to go to that break. You hear that music, 833-288-EWTN. That's 833-288-3986. When we come back, we're going to Joseph's text message. We cannot wait to hear why he wants to give glory and God to God today. Stay with us.
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1: 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I am Jeanette Williams. Very happy to be with you today. And guess what? Our phone lines are still wide open. 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This EWTN radio affiliate begins its fall pledge drive Monday. So that is Monday. 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This year's theme is Live the Peace of Christ. Live the Peace of Christ. What a good theme. 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And I'm just so delighted that Salt and Light Radio carries our program, Women of Grace Live, Monday through Friday at this same time. So thank you, Salt and Light Radio, and let's rally behind them this coming week. Also, want to tell you about a really good book that we've got available for you through EWTN Publishing, Why More Catholics Should Get Married and Have Lots of Babies, by Daniel Payne. And that is the subtitle to the title, a great title, Be Fruitful. Be fruitful. I love that, because isn't that the first commandment that God gave to mankind? He did. It's the very first one. He told Adam and Eve, be fruitful and multiply. And that's what Daniel Payne is picking up on. Be fruitful. Why More Catholics Should Get Married and Have Lots of Babies explains the church's teaching on marriage and family life. You will discover what the early church taught about marriage. You'll discover what the early church taught about contraception. You will come to understand why sharing a life together is central to marriage. So, Be Fruitful, Why More Catholics Should Get Married and Have Lots of Babies by Daniel Payne is available for you now at EWTNRC.com. Let me just say, what a great gift to give to a young woman at her bridal shower. What a great gift to give to a young married couple as a wedding gift. This is a book that carries a lot of importance for them. We're living in a time, I think, where we're seeing the beginning of what we're seeing to a resurgence of young people wanting to have large families. In the past, what we saw was a dearth of that, and we're still living through the dearth of that. And we still have a lot of mindset that holds to the cultural opinion that you shouldn't have a lot of children, or that children are you know, nuisances or immaterial. You shouldn't have them. No way, Jose. No. We know that this is just the outgrowth of the love that a man has for his wife and a wife has for her husband. That children, that child that they conceive together is really representative of their love, representative of their union. So I'm happy to say that we are beginning to see a slight resurgence just across all of Christendom, really, with regard to having more children. And Daniel Payne gives us even greater insight into why this is so good. So get on out there to EWTN's religious catalog. That's EWTNRC.com, the home of holy reminders, as I like to call it, in memory of our own Mother Angelica. So do get out there. All right, so let's get now to this wonderful praise report from Joseph. Joseph says, couldn't hold, but said, Johnette, I can't wait until Friday to give glory to God. I was always convinced God only wants us to do stuff we don't want to do. So I got tense when yesterday in prayer, I twice felt the phrase, if today you hear his voice, harden not your hearts, and saw a title for a talk labeled, Maybe God's Plan is Better Than Yours. But then in the evening, I was having a difficult discussion with a friend, and he said that I really need to stop being dismissive or argumentative when people say nice things to me or love on me, as we say in the South. I had no idea how deeply I was hurting my friends and our wonderful God by essentially disliking myself and not wanting others to be kind to me. I am sure this is the start of a difficult and fruitful season. Blessed be the name of the Lord. Oh, golly, Joseph, I wish you have been able to stay on the line so that we could have talked about this. But this is absolutely fantastic. And just in reading this, a couple of thoughts come into my mind. And one thought that comes into my mind is we often have a very twisted notion of who God is. And we see God as some taskmaster, some very difficult person. We see God as someone who is sitting, you know, in a throne with an iron rod just ready to beat us if we don't do exactly as he says. And in that construct, we picture God not wanting us to be joyful or happy. We see him encumbering us with all kinds of things that we don't want to do, some of which have to do with the Ten Commandments and the teachings of the church, or even just, you know, a kind of affirmation of the plans that we want to live. So that's a very sad, sad perspective and a disoriented and distorted picture of who God is. Where does that come from? Well, I think it comes from, you know, perhaps it comes from the way in which we were raised. Maybe our parents said, you know, God's going to be really upset if you do that, you know, and so we pictured him that way. Sometimes it comes from our own, our own father. If our father was a very difficult guy to deal with, then we have a tendency to project that on God. I don't know if either of those hold for you, Joseph, but this came from somewhere, this notion of yours. But how beautiful that God broke through that, because this God wants you to really know him as he is, not by some kind of false notion of him or some kind of distorted perspective. He wants you to know who he is. And so he says, if today you hear his voice, harden not your heart. Harden not your heart. And then he speaks to you. You know, I don't know that he spoke to you in your inner confines of your being at that moment, but he certainly spoke to you through your friend later in the day. When your friend was sharing something with you, sharing that it hurts your friend when he or she wants to show you how much you mean to him or to her. That when you do not receive that love, it just is like a sword in that person's heart. Isn't that awful when our love is rejected, when our kind little touches or our little, you know, friendly statements or our little, attempts to involve in conversation or when somebody pays us a compliment, we immediately disregard it. It's like a sword in the person's heart. And so, you know, your friend, it took great courage for your friend to be able to share this with you. But your friend wanted you to see that. And I'm tempted and ought not to do this, but I'm sort of tempted to tie the two things together. The fact that, you know, you dislike yourself indicates something to me, too. Where did that notion come from that you were not likable? Where did the notion come from that you know, you are not good enough, or that the gifts and talents that you have are not great enough, or that you should have this negative self-concept? That comes from somewhere, too. And it seems to me that they might have a common root. They might not. I don't know. But they might. And so what is it that God wants now through all this business? Well, I think that you're sensing it, because you say, you know, I'm sure this is the start of a difficult and fruitful season. What does God want to do? Well, I think that he's communicating to you through all of this that the time has come, that this is the fullness of time, and it's the fullness of time for healing. This is a healing season. Where does the difficulty come from? Ooh, the difficulty comes from taking a look, seeing all of this mess through the eyes of God, through him sorting it out, and through us surrendering to it. Because oftentimes, you know, when we've lived a certain way with certain perspectives and certain ideas and, you know, a certain self-view, we've formed a whole life around that stuff. And so when God begins to deal with us, you know, that world that we've created is going to be challenged. In many cases, it's going to be, you know, struck down. And something new is going to take place. But that is truly where the glory comes in, because it's going to be constructed according to truth and according to who God is. And who is he? He is love. It's going to be constructed according to love. And in that, you are going, Joseph, to come to see how absolutely lovable you are and how worthy of love you are. And you'll be able to receive the love of God more deeply and profoundly. And you'll be able to receive the love of your friends more deeply and profoundly, and even see the love of your friends as God loving you through them. And boy, that's going to take you the distance. So I'm so happy for you. I'm so excited for you. A difficult time? I don't know. I think it's going to be a season of incredible insight and incredible healing. And if the tears come, well, let me just say, let them flow. It's a sign of God's work in you. Joseph, thank you so much for sharing. Thank you, thank you, thank you. All right, we're going to get to Sandy. Sandy is in Minnesota today, listening via Real Presence Radio. Hi, Sandy. How are you?
12: Hi, Janet. I'm doing well.
1: Good. Okay. I'm reading the message for me here, so let's talk about this, okay?
12: Mm-hmm. Yeah.
1: Okay, go ahead.
12: So my son Ryan passed away 3.5 years ago suddenly, and that was quite a mission for me to get through that. Like you spoke of earlier, the tears. Oh, the tears just came all the time. And at any time. And my husband and I worked through that. And then my husband wasn't well. And so we struggled through lots of medical issues. He was going on to the transplant list for kidney and liver. And an infection set in, and he passed away 1.5 years ago.
1: Oh, Sandy, Sandy.
12: And,
1: Sandy.
12: You know, I struggle still on what to do with my life now.
1: Yeah.
12: How do I devote that to the Lord? And Mary has always been special to me, and I've always prayed to her, and she helped guide me. But I just feel there's something more that I am being called to, and I don't know how to get there.
1: Yeah.
12: Sorry.
1: Oh, honey, it's okay. You cry, baby. You just cry. Well, your story is it and my story run parallel. Our son was killed in March, and then the following March, just 51 weeks to the day after his death, my husband had a grand mal seizure that led to a diagnosis of terminal brain cancer, glioblastoma multiforme. And he lived for 2 years. And so, like your experience, exactly on the same time trajectory is the same time trajectory as my losses. So 3 years after Simon's death, then I lost my husband, Anthony. And I have to tell you, you know, let me just share a little bit with you, Sandy. You know, when Anthony had that grand mal seizure, I had just begun to take deep breaths again. After Simon's death, I couldn't breathe deeply. And I mean that, I mean that physiologically. I couldn't take deep breaths. Mm-hmm. It hurt too much, right? You understand, right?
13: Yep.
1: And, you know, I had just begun to be able to take a full lung full of air, you know. And then that was knocked out again. And I, you know, and when you gain a little distance, you're going to look back and you're going to say, I thought I was doing really well. And then you're going to realize I really wasn't doing very well after all. But we go through the motions and we function in life and we pay the bills and we put gas in the car and we go to the grocery store. We clean the house. If we're, you know, in an occupation, we fulfill that occupation. I was in apostolic work. I was out there speaking and doing television and doing radio, doing everything that I currently do. And I thought, oh, you're doing really well, Johnette. You're doing really well. But then I realized after Anthony's death that I really hadn't even truly begun to do, I hadn't even begun to really grieve the depths of my grief for my son. It was so interesting because I was, I mean, you're in shock, especially when it's a sudden death like that. You're in absolute shock. And that's what you were in, you know, that first year, just shock. Even though you're kind of functioning on automatic pilot, though, you think the whole of yourself is there. Like I say, retrospectively, it really wasn't. And so after Anthony died, much to my surprise, I wasn't really grieving him. I was grieving my son. I spoke to my two daughters and we all agreed they were having the same exact experience. They were grieving their brother because we were just shot out of the chute and into another crisis situation, as were you, because your husband was not well and you're going through all this treatment and you're on these lists and, you know, you're attentive to all of that. And there isn't any, you know, literally there's no time to allow yourself to sit with what happened with the loss of your son. And so now here you are, and you are, did you say you're a year and a half out from the loss of your husband?
13: Yes.
1: Yeah, okay. So here you are, and maybe the grieving, all of it is setting in. And so maybe it is like it was for me, like a kind of a double grieving. And I want to say this. I want to say, Sandy, you're talking about, you're not really sure what your next step is. Your next step is just to continue to do what you're doing. You know, the early days of such grief is really not the time to make really important decisions. Like, you know, I'm going to sell the house. I'm going to do this. I'm going to do that. It's not a time, because we're not operating with the full use of our capacity of reasoning. We're operating out of emotion. It might seem reasonable, but we've got to give it time to see if it's God's will. We've got to take all that into prayer, and we've got to allow ourselves to have a little time. And I will tell you that it took me 5 years, really and truly. It took me 5 years after Anthony's death to figure out who I was. Because even though I have a bit of a public persona in the Catholic world, the fact of the matter was, in my mind, I was Anthony's wife. That's how I related to myself. I never, and I still don't relate to myself as that, you know, the person out there. I was his wife, and suddenly I wasn't his wife And what does that mean? And you know, how do I make sense of all of this? And it took me a while, and it was gradual steps. I had to buy a car, and I saw I could buy a car on my own. The mortgage was in both of our names. That had to be changed. And those things gave me a sense of okay, you can do this. You know, you can really do this. You can stand strong, and you can stand on your own two feet. And I mean, I was not an incapable woman. Don't misunderstand me, but everything was tied together in my mind with him. And so it took that period of time not to disengage that reality, but to say, okay, I know who I am now. I understand who I am now. And I can take these next steps. And so I began to take those next steps. Oftentimes when we make very important decisions early on, they're not grounded in the full use of the faculties that are ours, right? So I would suggest that to you. So I would tell you this from my experience. Stay close to the Lord, and I know you're doing that, and I know you're praying, and I know you're seeking, and those are all the right things to do. Hold off making any really major decisions except for those decisions that you absolutely have to make. And for those decisions that you absolutely have to make, seek counsel. Make sure that you're making them with, you know, the rest of your life in mind. So seek counsel for those. Don't rush into anything, but seek counsel. Seek appropriate counsel. If you have other children, talk to your children. If you don't, talk to your pastor. Talk to a very trusted friend who's willing to be honest with you. So I would say that he's calling you to something. He definitely is. There's no question about it. Through God's permissive will, we know that every action is going to be used by him for our greater good, and always for the greater good of others as well. So remain prayerful and seek. But again, give yourself a little time. A year and a half isn't a lot of time. It seems like an eternity from one perspective, but yet in the natural reality and in the emotional reality, it's not a lot of time, and you're suffering a dual loss. And I can tell you, Sandy, I just want to say this to you. I'm here, and I will walk alongside of you in this because I understand it so well, and I know it so well. So, you know, you're welcome to reach out to me on radio here or through email or whatever. And, you know, I'll stand with you because it's not an easy journey. But it, you know what? It's a journey that is filled with discovery, and it's a journey that's filled with grace, and it's a journey that's filled with a new understanding of our human person. I came to learn a lot about myself in those days. I came to learn that I could buy a car and I could negotiate a mortgage. And I learned that with St. Joseph's help, I could do some things in the house too. Although I always found it easier to hire a handyman. But that's notwithstanding. So I discovered things about myself. And so it is going to be a wonderful time for you. In its own way. I'm just so sorry we couldn't get to Amy here because she has some advice and counsel. So Sandy, tune in tomorrow on Glory to God Day. And Amy, I want you to call back from Tuscaloosa to share with Sandy tomorrow and to share with all of us. And she's saying that she wasn't able to grieve her husband for a full 6 years. I so understand. This is why we need to give ourselves room. All right, everybody. It's just been a beautiful opportunity to be with you today. And I always so appreciate you calling in, and I appreciate your text messages, and I appreciate when you send them to me. You can always do that to womenofgrace@ewtn.com or leave them for us on our listener comment line. 205-795-5773 is that number. You know, we come together as brothers and sisters in Christ here on Women of Grace Live. Until we're together again, God bless you. Bye-bye now.
13: Massachusetts just radically expanded abortion. 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
2: Some atheistic scientists claim we don't need God to explain the universe because science is sufficient to get the job done. But is this true? The answer is no, and here's the reason. Science could never negate the need for God because it can't give an exhaustive explanation of the universe. First, it relies on the inductive method in order to validate its hypotheses. As such, scientists can never be certain they've discovered every piece of data necessary to give a complete explanation. They must always be open to discovering something new that could alter their current theory. Furthermore, science presupposes an existing universe to observe and explain. Thus, it could never explain why the universe exists in the first place rather than not. Science has explanatory power, but not enough power to negate the need for God. I'm Carlo Broussard with a Ready Reason for Catholic Answers, Catholic.com.

The angel of the Lord declared unto Mary, Hail Mary, full of grace, the Lord is with thee. Blessed art thou among women, and blessed is the fruit of thy womb, Jesus. Behold the handmaid of the Lord. Hail Mary, full of grace, the Lord is with thee. Blessed art thou among women, and blessed is the fruit of thy womb, Jesus. Word was made flesh. Hail Mary, full of grace, the Lord is with thee. Blessed art thou among women, and blessed is the fruit of thy womb, Jesus. Pray for us, Holy Mother of God. Let us pray.

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3: Ask a Priest Live, guided by the Holy Spirit and honoring the magisterial teachings of the Church. Faithful Catholic priests answering questions for believers and those seeking truth. Ask a Priest, because Father knows best. And now, your host, Rudy Carlos.
0: Blessed be the holy name of Jesus. Welcome back to Ask a Priest Live. I'm your host, Rudy Carlos, and today on Ask a Priest, Canon Benjamin Norman joins us to tackle a question that many Catholics don't think about until it's too late. Can you open yourself to demonic attack without even realizing it? We'll talk about what makes a person spiritually vulnerable and how to guard your soul with the sacraments and the grace that flow from them. Now, Father will answer that question as well as these. Should we admire cathedrals supposedly built by slaves? And why is the church promoting the idea of income distribution? But we'd love to answer your questions as well, friend. Call them in right now. This is a live show. Let's open up the phone lines for you. Call in your questions at 1-877-511-5483. That's 1-877-511-LIVE. Now, Father knows best. And because of this, we welcome back Canon Benjamin Norman from the Institute of Christ the King, Sovereign Priest. Christ is King. Welcome back.

0: Father, good to have you here with us.
1: Christ is King, and blessed be the holy name of Jesus. Good to be with you.
0: Amazing. Well, let's jump into this question that came in from Sarah from Dedham, Massachusetts. Sarah writes, how does a person put themselves in a position where they become spiritually vulnerable and open to demonic attacks? Must he or she interact directly with demonic objects, imagery, etc., or is it as simple as not living in a state of grace? What say you, Father?
1: I mean, I think it certainly can be both. You know, if someone is living in a state of mortal sin over an extended period of time and they simply are not making a concerted effort at practicing their faith, practicing the Catholic faith, or meeting their obligations as a Catholic, like, you know, going, making it to confession at the bare minimum once a year, but ideally like once a month, because that's what's strongly recommended to all of us by Holy Mother Church. If a person is making sacrilegious communions, or on the other hand, you know, not really having care to even go to Sunday Mass to fulfill their Sunday obligation and receive Holy Communion frequently, which is what, you know, Holy Mother Church has made it clear Christ wants for all of us, to receive him as frequently as possible and to receive him reverently in Holy Communion. I think, you know, that that could theoretically open someone up to the possibility of demonic attacks, although I do think that these demonic attacks are not quite as common as some people may think, you know, especially here in the West. They seem to be, what I've heard, I don't really know. I'm not an exorcist, but it does seem like right now the, you know, activity of demonic in terms of more direct attacks, like possessions and things like that, does seem to be more frequent in certain other parts of the world. Africa comes to mind. You know, I hear that you know, from a number of traditional communities, including my own, that are priests and you know, that part of the world, on that continent in particular, are more busy with things like exorcisms, where it's, you know, and it, the exorcisms are necessary sometimes. It's not that demonic possession never takes place in the Western half of the world, the United States and Europe. Sure, of course it takes place, but I'm not, anyway, the frequency I'm not too knowledgeable about. But just say be wary of immediately assuming that, you know, problems which are of the soul, which may seem extraordinary, that it's necessarily of demonic origin, because it's not always, and sometimes and somewhat frequently problems are more of a psychological origin. A person needs either, you know, some sort of psychological help or medicine or something. But in terms of opening oneself up to demonic attacks, I would say probably, you know, the biggest risk factor there is the sins of occultism. You know, things like using Ouija boards, for example, tarot cards, crystal balls, so on, going to psychic readers. You know, the sin of occultism, sins of the occult, or more specifically, I guess what I'm talking about is the sin of divination. You know, the sin of divination that would be trying to gain knowledge about the future through preternatural means. So means other than God, which is to say really the demons, fallen angels, devils, or the devil, through the, you know, the use of holding of things called seances, where there's an attempt made to, you know, to channel the soul of a deceased relative or loved one or whatever, you know, which people do engage in that. But what you get is not the soul of a deceased loved one. What you get is a fallen angel. And people deceive themselves, and they think that they're having contact with their loved ones whom they loved on earth. But no, that's not possible. Because that soul who you're trying to contact is either in heaven, purgatory, or hell. And God has made it clear that he's not going to, you know, he's not going to permit those souls to show up at seances or in other means to have some sort of discourse, some sort of conversation with you. You know, no. So when people try to use some other paranormal, preternatural means other than having recourse to Almighty God, well, that's a slap in God's face. It's an insult to him. It's saying I'm relying for my spiritual temporal welfare on some power other than you. Well, the only power you're going to get is that of the devil, and it's not going to be used in your interest. It's going to be used to try and harm you, and to try and harm you eternally, because the devil hates us. Yeah. The fallen angels hate us with an unimaginable hatred that we can't even begin to conceive of, nor should we want to begin to conceive of. That's another comment I would make. There's kind of I have the impression that it's sort of becoming a bit of a cottage industry, in fact, spiritual warfare. You know, ooh, let's engage in combat with demons and et cetera, et cetera. You know, spiritual warfare. Well, you know, my attitude to this is, why would you want to have any association with the devil, with the demon, if you don't absolutely have to? I kind of consider it the junk food of the spiritual life, to, you know, put it in blunt terms. If you're a bishop who's decided to perform an exorcism yourself because it's actually needed, or if you are the priest exorcist of the diocese, the one sole priest exorcist of the diocese who's been entrusted with administering the solemn rite of exorcism by the bishop, why would you want to go exposing yourself to demonic attacks? You know, I just think that's a sick and twisted mentality, and it's not really at all fitting with traditional Catholic piety. If we do feel under attack by the demon, for example, most common forms, if we suffer from temptation, like temptations against holy purity or gluttony or sloth or blasphemy, whatever the case may be, you know, okay, then when temptation comes to us, okay, there's a good chance that, yes, this is of demonic origin, or our own weakness, our weakness of the flesh, or both. And what we should do in that case is pray to Almighty God, to Saint Michael the Archangel, pray the Holy Rosary. You know, these are the times to engage in spiritual combat, which may, you know, in those particular cases, may or may not be against the demon. We don't know. Only God knows. Some of our temptations come from the demons, others come from the weakness of our own flesh, and we can't know what the percentages are, what the statistics are on that. But, you know, the idea that we should want to go exposing ourselves to the devils, you know, as if we're some sort of, you know, we're some sort of self-appointed warriors, is, I think, ludicrous and not at all in keeping with traditional Catholic piety, which tells us to shun and abhor the devil.
0: Yes, that's a really good point, Father. I'm glad you mentioned that. Now, you're part of the Institute of Christ the King. Do you defer to the local ordinary if you have a situation where you do need someone who needs to be delivered? Or do you train them internally in the Christ the King, the Institute of Christ the King?
1: I mean, I know that we do have priests who have to perform exorcisms in Africa, for example. But what I can tell you, or the other thing I could tell you that I have to tell you, is that those priests, you know, any of our priests would ever perform an exorcism would only do so with the express permission of the ordinary bishop of the diocese. Okay, again, any priests of the Institute of Christ the King who would administer the solemn rite of exorcism would only do so with the express permission of the ordinary bishop of the diocese. Okay, that's just because that's absolutely necessary. That is the constant tradition of the church. That's canon law. No, we would never, you know, try and be cowboys in that way and go off and, you know, have half-cocked and, you know, going to go fight the devil. You know, the devil, you know, is the imagine the fundamentalist. Now, nothing against the South, but sometimes the fundamentalists and the Southern Baptists make me chuckle a bit, you know. Bible. I can say that because right. my deceased uncle, God rest his soul, Uncle Bob, he was a good old Southern Baptist. Well, I pray for the repose of his soul. I asked the fellow viewers of the show to pray for the repose of my soul. Uncle Bob, who unfortunately did not
0: sleep in the church. Pray for the soul of Uncle Bob, Canon Benjamin Norman's uncle. Pray for him. Now, I'm looking over at YouTube. Evelyn Rivera writes, just following the Catholic faith instead of getting into such a mess would be much easier than cleaning up a demonic mess. So true. Thank you, Evelyn, for sharing that. Now, we're speaking with Canon Benjamin Norman from the Institute of Christ the King. If you have a question for a priest, call it in. 1-877-511-5483. That's 1-877-511-LIVE. Or email them to priests@thestationofthecross.com. And on the other side, more of your questions answered. Don't go anywhere.
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0: Blessed be the holy name of Jesus. Welcome back to Ask a Priest Live here on the Station of the Cross Catholic Media Network. We have Canon Benjamin Norman from the Institute of Christ the King answering all of your questions today. Feel free to call him in. This is a live show. We always prefer to have your questions called in. We love to hear your voice. And of course, you skip the line when you do that. 1-877-511-5483 is our phone line. That's 1-877-511-LIVE. Now, we're going to take this question from our friend Patrick. He emailed this one in. Most bishops, other clergy, and even the Pope seem to have embraced the political, liberal philosophy of income redistribution. In contrast to this mindset, the history of the Protestant work ethic, with its emphasis on individuals exercising personal responsibility in their life choices, has made America the most prosperous nation ever known. Why then does the Church Father persist in promoting the idea of government-enforced income redistribution as the cornerstone of her approach to poverty?
1: Okay, well, how to say a bunch of things all at once, because there's kind of a lot that I want to establish some first principles. First of all, Holy Mother Church condemns socialism. Okay, let me repeat that for all the viewers. Holy Mother Church condemns socialism, that is to say, the redistribution of wealth. And that has been, that idea, that political philosophy has been condemned many, many times by the Church, particularly over the course of the 20th century, and probably most notably by Pope Leo XIII in his encyclical Rerum Novarum. Again, Rerum Novarum, Pope Leo XIII. And, you know, that's an encyclical that I encourage all viewers to read, or to at least read the Cliff Notes, because the condemnation of socialism is explicit. Rerum Novarum. Why? Because Pope, this great Pope, Leo XIII, condemns it quite simply. This redistribution of wealth as nothing other than stealing, theft, a sin against the seventh commandment. Okay, this is taking other people's money and or taking certain people's money and giving that money to other people who didn't earn it. So not only is it theft, but also has the nefarious effect of taking away the means by which workers, by which the working man, the working class, can better their state in life, can the means by which it takes away the means by which they can attain to a higher material standard, a higher standard of wealth in this life, okay? Because it sets up society in such a way that once you do start earning the big bucks, as it were, a huge portion of those big bucks get taken away from you and given to the less fortunate, or less fortunate for whatever, you know, whatever reasons, whatever the reason may be, not necessarily because they just had all the hard stops in life, not necessarily just because they got dealt a bad hand, as it were, but perhaps purely through their own laziness and prodigality and misuse of their time. So, you know, if workers know that they aren't going to be able really to hold on to much of what they earn, what does it take away from them? Their incentive to work harder, to work smarter, to work better, to produce a better product, and to even just try to better their own state in life. So socialism has always been a failure, and you know, materially, for the reasons I was just elaborating upon, it doesn't lead to economic improvement. On the other hand, generally it leads to economic stagnation or standard of living for everyone. And that's been so obvious in pretty much every country socialism and communism have been tried in. Now, at the same time, we should be very wary of taking our cues from the Protestants. Okay, don't really think that there, you know, any time we are hearkening towards something like the quote unquote Protestant work ethic and thinking, now that's a model for us as Catholics. Well, by definition, because it's Protestant, we should be very suspect of that. Okay. And in particular with the quote unquote Protestant work ethic, you know, there is this underlying idea that the be all end all of life here below is to advance our material wealth, to get richer, basically. And quite simply, that is not the be all end all. That is not the point of life here below. And also there's this Protestant idea that God, you know, truly is showing his favor on someone when he's blessing them with material wealth, with riches. Okay. You know, there are so many cases throughout history where it's exactly the opposite. That is the case, especially in the lives of the saints, many of whom God sent many crosses, including the crosses of poverty, to help them be purified more and more of their sins, grow in holiness, and grow closer to him through suffering, including the sufferings associated with poverty. Oh, our Lord was born into a poor family. The Holy Family was poor. Holy Mother Church has, for her entire tradition, exalted the, what she calls, the eminent dignity of the poor, because the poor, by their state in life, have the means by which they can most readily see that they need God, that they depend on God for everything, that they depend on God's providence, not only for the graces that they need to grow in the spiritual life, but even just for their literal daily bread. Okay. And living in that state living in that state of being that dependent on God is, generally speaking, much more propitious for our souls in terms of making us realize in a very real and concrete and immediate way how much we need God, you know, for absolutely everything. On the contrary, oftentimes the risk of riches, again, it's not a condemnation of being rich or being wealthy, not at all, but there is always a risk there, and this often happens in the lives of very wealthy people, of gradually adopting this mentality kind of insidiously without even realizing it, that we have everything we need already without God, okay? That we can really just rely, you know, on our material wealth to get us through this life, and that results in attitudes like devaluing prayer, devaluing reliance on God, seeing ourselves as kind of the master of our own fate and our own savior to some extent, at least in material situations. So, I really encourage Catholics, or, you know, want to make Catholics aware that there are these two extremes that need to be avoided. On the one hand, socialism and communism. Communism is atheistic. It's been condemned by Pope Pius XII. It's intrinsically perverse, not only for its atheism, but also because it pits the classes against each other in a state of perpetual warfare, which is you know, the rich against the poor, middle class against both, so on and so forth. That's evil. It's evil to take away other people's money that they've earned and give it to people who haven't earned it. It's evil to take, you know, to set up societal conditions in such a way that no one has much of an incentive to produce good work anymore. So, you know, socialism, for all these reasons and more, has been condemned over and over by Pope Leo XIII and other popes. But also, at the same time, while capitalism is a much better system than socialism, it's not perfect, and it's not without its own risks and its own defects. And so we should really, really beware of making some sort of golden calf out of, you know, American Protestant, more or less Protestant work ethic inspired, you know, totally free market capitalism, because, you know, that does lead to abuses as well. But, you know, employers, CEOs of large companies, many of them are very virtuous people, but they're sinners like the rest of us. And they can also do things like, you know, treat their employees poorly, there's a reason that the sin of defrauding labor. Sorry, go ahead, Rudy.
0: There's a couple callers here that we want to get to, but please do continue with your thought.
1: There's a reason that the sin of defrauding laborers of their wages is listed as in the Catechism as one of the nine sins, crying to heaven for vengeance. So yeah.
0: That's true.
1: It's really kind of a matter of needing to balance two extremes while realizing, I think for most reasonable people should be able to realize that, yes, capitalism is in most respects, a much better system than socialism and communism, and that indeed Catholics cannot in good conscience adhere to communism or socialism. You know,
0: right.
1: Not only Pope Leo XIII condemned these political philosophies. But I still even didn't get to answering all this question. The other thing I want to say is that I reject the premises that it's the church that is now teaching that we have to redistribute wealth. I think what we have nowadays is not magisterial teachings of the church saying that, wealth redistribution is good. What we have is, in some cases, opinions of certain popes. And in contexts like interviews, for example, which are not magisterial at all, expressing their personal opinions that redistribution of wealth is for the betterment of society. You know, Pope's personal opinions are not at all binding on the consciences of the faithful. And in some cases, we do have, it would seem, this teaching being expressed in more magisterial documents, like encyclicals, for example, but which are not of their nature ex cathedra pronouncements on matters of faith or morals. Okay, it's popes expressing their teachings, okay, or expressing teachings I even hesitate to use the word of magisterial. I'm going to refrain from using the word magisterial at this time, but popes, and not even only popes, sometimes bishops expressing teaching, you know, at a certain, so there's a certain level of authority there, a certain due respect to consider what's being said, but these are not, yeah. These are not binding statements which bind the consciences of the faithful. So,
0: absolutely. Thank you for that question, Patrick. It does seem, you know, when the Holy Father or even bishops come out and say something, that the optics of it kind of seem like it's authoritative, but it may not be based on the magisterium. And of course, the poor we will always have with us, as our blessed Lord said. Now, on the other side of the break, we're going to take these calls. I see Fran, I see Aaron, and I also see one of our friends who left a message. We're going to get to those questions in just a moment. Hold tight. But you're listening to Ask a Priest Live here on the Station of the Cross Catholic Media Network, where Father knows best. Now we're going to answer more questions. Don't go anywhere. We'll be right back.
6: Let us pray along with Raymond Leo Cardinal Burke for His Holiness Pope Leo XIV. In the name of the Father, and of the Son, and of the Holy Spirit. Amen.
7: O Holy Virgin Mary, Mother of the Lord of heaven and of earth, Our Lady of Guadalupe, guide and protect the Roman Pontiff Pope Leo XIV. Through your intercession, may he receive in abundance the grace of the successor of St. Peter, the perpetual and visible source and foundation of the unity of our bishops and of all our brothers and sisters in the mystical body of your divine Son. Unite Pope Leo's heart to your Immaculate Heart, leading him to rest his heart ever more securely in the glorious pierced heart of Jesus, so that he may confirm us in the Catholic faith, in the worship of God in spirit and truth, and in a good and holy Christian life. In the tumult of the present time, keep Pope Leo securely within the hollow of your mantle, in the crossing of your arms, protecting him from Satan, the father of lies, and from every evil spirit. Implore our Lord to grant him in particular the wisdom and courage to be a true shepherd of the Church throughout the world. With you, I place all my trust in Christ, the Good Shepherd, who alone is our help and salvation. Amen. Heart of Jesus, formed by the Holy Spirit in the womb of the Virgin Mother, have mercy upon us. Our Lady of Guadalupe, Queen of the Apostles, pray for us. Saints Peter and Paul, pray for us. Pope Saint Leo the Great, pray for us.
6: In the name of the Father, and of the Son, and of the Holy Spirit, Amen.

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1: Blessed be the holy name of Jesus. Welcome back to Ask a Priest Live. I'm your host, Rudy Carlos, and today we're joined by Canon Benjamin Norman. He's going to be answering all of your questions today, but we're going to turn to this one that came in from Fran. Fran is live on air. Welcome to the show. What's your question for Canon Norman?
2: Thanks, Rudy. Thank you, Canon. My question is, I recently have come back to the church. I've always had my faith, but I started going back to Mass and confession about a year ago. And I think I've confessed all my sins from my youth and up to date. But I'm concerned, what if I haven't? Is there a way you can ask for forgiveness for sins you're not sure you did? Or, you know what I mean, some way to get a clean slate? I know it sounds crazy, but is there a way to ask for forgiveness for things you're not sure of?
3: Well, Fran, that's a great question. It's not crazy at all. So I want to assure you that, you know, you're asking a good question. And simply, first of all, you have to know that in the sacrament of confession, every single time we go to the sacrament of confession, if we do confess all of the mortal sins that we can remember, you know, after having made our examination of conscience, as long as we confess all of the mortal sins that we can honestly remember, well, then even if we forgot to mention certain sins, or certain sins from our past didn't register in our conscience as, you know, sinful or mortally sinful, so we, whatever, they weren't present in our mind during the time of the act of the sacramental confession, and thus we didn't mention them, well, nevertheless, those sins are also forgiven, okay, in the sacrament of confession, because the gifts of God are without repentance. You know, if he gives us, if he forgives us, that means, by definition, he forgives us of all of our sins. So, you know, he sees this this goodwill on our part to confess, you know, everything that occurs to us and we're honestly aware of as being a mortal sin. Therefore, he forgives us of all the sins, even if there were some that we didn't remember, that we honestly forgot about, or that didn't even realize, for whatever reason, were sins. Now, at the same time, you know, if it should occur to us later, certain things should come back to our minds as having been, you know, as we realize these were sins, we realize these were mortal sins, then we do have a duty to confess those things. So we should mention them in our next sacramental confession, but not because God hasn't, you know, forgiven us of these things, but because it would be committing a new sin to not mention those things. But certainly, it's also highly recommendable for, you know, you and really every other Catholic, and myself included, to always accuse ourselves in the sacrament of confession of all of the sins that may have escaped our memory, all the sins that we may not remember, into, and all the sins that may be, you know, these hidden sins, like the psalmist says, or saint, you know, "Oh Lord, cleanse me of my hidden sins." You know, we should accuse ourselves of all the sins we may have forgotten about, or of which we may not be aware, quite simply. But doing that, and confessing all the mortal sins that we can honestly remember, and with a true sorrow for them, firm purpose of amendment of life, and a firm purpose to go to confession again, should we fall into sins again, we can be sure that God will forgive us all our sins through his priest and the sacrament of confession.
2: Thank you so very much.
3: You're welcome.
1: Thank you, Fran. Now we're going to turn to Aaron, calling in from Dallas, Texas. Welcome, Aaron. What's your question for Canon?
4: Hello. My question for the Canon is, I've seen lately on Instagram videos of Protestant ministers doing exorcisms. I thought only priests could do it. Could the Canon answer that? Answer, you know, do they have some sort of power? And if not, do they themselves pose a risk, not only of just, like, you know, chasing clout or playing God, but is there risk of them becoming possessed, or, you know, spirits coming into them, or no?
3: No, to start with the first question, no, Protestants don't have any authority to do anything, really. You know, they don't have any authority to baptize, even though Pope St. Stephen in the 300s said that, you know, baptism is administered by heretics. If it's valid, if it's the intention and valid matter and form are there, they're still valid. But other than that, Protestants have no authority. Pretty much the only sacraments that are recognized by the Catholic Church among the Protestants, and not in every case, but only in certain cases as being valid, are those of baptism, as I just mentioned, and marriage, and just those two. And again, certain standards would have to be met. And notably, like I just said, intention, matter, and form. That the intention be there, and that the matter and form be valid. When it comes to exorcisms, which the power of which comes from the Order of Exorcists, which is one of the minor orders of the Catholic Church, Protestants have no authority or power to drive out the demon, unless theoretically, totally hypothetical, theoretical case, unless God deigned to help Protestant to drive out a demon from someone in a particular case. But why would God do that? Why would God, you know, it's like, yeah, you could say that's theoretically possible, but then to say that that's probable would be irresponsible, because God acts through his church, the one true church, the only true church, that being the Catholic Church, okay? So no one should be going to Protestants or any other religion other than, you know, the Catholic Church, if they genuinely need an exorcism. And yes, to your other question, there's a huge risk to all involved who would attend Protestant services where so-called healings or deliverances or exorcisms take place. There's a risk for the Protestant minister. There's risk for those availing themselves of his services. And, you know, where, for one thing, I hear that a lot of the cases of actual possessed persons come from, that, you know, our canons of the Institute come into contact with in Africa. Well, it's from those who went to these Pentecostalist, Protestant, and other Protestant services in places like Africa, where the minister is standing there in front of everyone, claiming that he has the power of God to drive out the demon and effect all these miraculous healings. It's often in those cases, not necessarily at things like seances or activities that are expressly demonic, but rather in a Protestant services that where the ministers are claiming that they have the power of God to do all these miraculous things. It's oftentimes in those circumstances where demonic possessions take place. So yes, there's a huge risk to all involved.
1: Thank you, Aaron, out in Dallas, Texas. Now we're going to turn to a question that was left from Marie, listening in Oil City, Pennsylvania. Marie writes, Pope Leo XIII gave the church the St. Michael prayer. Now, why did they take it out of the low mass? And does this have anything to do with Freemasonry?
3: Okay, well, first of all, if when Marie says they took it out of the low mass, if she means the low mass in the traditional Latin rite, I have no idea what Marie is talking about, because every single time that I offer low mass, if there's no organ accompanying the mass, low mass with organ, you do not have the Leonine prayers afterwards, but a low mass with no organ, you have the Leonine prayers afterwards, which include the prayer to St. Michael the Archangel. So I don't know what Marie is talking about, to be quite frank with you. If Marie is talking about they've removed the St. Michael the Archangel prayer in many parishes, many regular Catholic diocesan parishes where it's the Novus Ordo Mass, which is offered, well, that would be usually the decision of either the local ordinary bishop of the diocese or the decision of the pastor of that parish. where that has been done, I don't think at all think that that's a good idea. I think that we should be encouraging prayer to Saint Michael the Archangel rather than canceling and suppressing and discouraging it. So, you know, I pray for these bishops and priests who do things like that, but I don't understand their decision to do away with, you know, to have the faithful stop praying this prayer to Saint Michael the Archangel after Mass. I don't really think that makes any sense. And I think we should be relying more and more, confiding ourselves more and more to the heavenly aid of our Blessed Mother, St. Joseph, St. Michael the Archangel, our guardian angels, you know, all the saints and angels in heaven. So there is one distinction I would make, however, if Marie by any chance is talking about, I don't think she is, but some Catholics out there do have the idea that we should be saying the prayer of the minor exorcism of Pope Leo XIII, the minor exorcism of Pope Leo XIII. Well, I want to make it clear, as I've said before, Catholics, lay Catholics have no authority whatsoever to be using, to be saying the minor exorcism of Pope Leo XIII to St. Michael the Archangel, and priests have no authority whatsoever, or, you know, priests other than the priest exorcist of the diocese have no authority whatsoever to be using that minor exorcism unless they are granted it by the express permission of their superiors, their diocesan bishop, or someone like myself who's in a Society of Apostolic Life, my provincial superior. So even just the minor exorcism of Pope Leo XIII, which is not the solemn rite of exorcism, if I wanted to use that, I would still need the express permission of my superior.
1: Right. Well, thank you, Marie, from Oil City, Pennsylvania, listening to us over there. How about this one, Father? Should a Brother Knight Scott, who is a friend of the show, he left this question. Should he go to a Bible study where one of the key points is trying to predict the rapture? Any thoughts on this?
3: No, that's my thought. Been asked to be brief first.
1: Definitely not.
3: So there's my response. No. You know the rapture is just, you know, more Protestant, you know, it's just another heresy. I'm sorry, I know the Protestants mean well, and I used to be one, but, you know, these are just the kind of poopy ideas that they have because they don't have any tradition. It's basically invented in 1517 by Martin Luther and everything that's come after him, and, you know, all this disintegration of, you know, Protestant denominations all claiming to be guided by the Holy Ghost in their interpretation of the Bible, and yet all coming to wildly contradictory conclusions. It's not that we don't believe as Catholics that Christ is going to come again. Of course, we believe in the second coming of Christ. But, you know, first of all, I think there's even more than one version of the Protestant rapture theory. You know, you have these, you know, you have dispensationalism or, you know, millennialism, premillennialism. I don't even, you know, really claim to, I don't know very much about these theories, but I think one version of the rapture, perhaps it's the most common idea among a lot of kind of evangelicals and fundamentalists these days, is that, you know, Christ is going to come back to earth and he's going to take all the, you know, all his followers, all of the true Christians up into heaven, and then everyone else is going to be left down on earth to just live a kind of, I don't know, hellish or more or at least boring existence here below on earth, which is just weird. You know, no, when Christ comes again, first of all, it ends with the complete destruction of the world. But before that, there's the solemn general judgment where the, you know, good and the just and the reprobate are divided into two different camps. The just are taken up into heaven, and the damned are sent down into hell. So, you know, and the whole idea of trying to predict the date of the rapture. How many different Protestants have tried to do that already and failed? So many. You know, you've got the founder.
1: Yeah,
3: of the
1: we Jehovah. Missed it last month. It was supposed to be the rapture, but we didn't get it. So,
3: you know, if all these
1: great question, Brother Knight Scott, for that question. Thank you for sending it in. We'll be right back with more Ask a Priest Live, more of your questions answered, including another one about Revelation. We'll touch that topic again. One question that came in from our friend Tech Tony. Don't go anywhere. More Ask a Priest Live on the other side of the break. We'll be right back.

0: In the name of the Father, and of the Son, and of the Holy Spirit. Amen. Let us pray. Almighty and merciful God, graciously keep away from us all misfortune, that unhampered in soul and body, we may perform with peaceful minds the works that are yours. Through Jesus Christ, thy Son, our Lord, who liveth and reigneth with thee in the unity of the Holy Spirit, God, world without end. Amen. In the name of the Father, and of the Son, and of the Holy Spirit. Amen.
1: As many of you know, altar rails in Catholic churches have almost entirely disappeared throughout the Catholic Church. But that we have an altar rail here is a blessing from Almighty God, because it allows us to be the Catholics we ought to be, kneeling in adoration of our Lord and God when the priest comes. And in the words of Graham Greene in that wonderful novel, The Power and the Glory, the priest comes to you and places God on the tongues of men. It reminds me of a beautiful phrase from G.K. Chesterton, that a man never stands so tall as when he is on his knees.
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7: 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Now, right before the break, we were kind of chuckling about this rapture, Father.
8: Can I add a follow-up?
7: I guess we're still waiting for it. Yeah, for sure. Jump in.
8: Yeah, I just think it's the height of arrogance to think that, you know, where so many others have failed, you are going to succeed in this regard. In terms of, okay, you know, if we were talking about, I don't know, some sports, you know, milestone like a triathlon time or whatever, okay, maybe that wouldn't be the height of arrogance. But here, that we're talking about the secrets of God, where anywhere our Lord has told us, you it is not for you to know the day nor the hour, and that he'll come like a thief in the night when we're not expecting it.
7: Yeah.
8: And he's made it clear that that's not going to be known to us that time before he actually comes back. And then you see all these other people try to basically ignore what our Lord said and predict the date and the time of his second coming, and then obviously fail. And then you still think to yourself, well, my little particular Bible study group here in, you know, in Peoria, no offense to anyone from a city named Peoria, but, you know, just here in...
7: You're going to get us canceled, Father.
8: Here in, you know, middle of nowhere USA or whatever is going to succeed in predicting the exact date and time of our Lord's second coming, I think is just totally ludicrous on its face.
7: Yeah. Yeah, for sure. You know, driving down the highway here in Houston, Texas, which is, I guess I consider it the South. I'm not from the South, so I'm just going to say I'm going to consider it the South. You can see billboards that say, Rapture, come over to this church this Sunday. We're going to talk about it. So maybe they have the answer. Who knows? But on the topic of the last days, Tech Tony wrote this question. Hi, Father. Could you explain what the book of Revelation means when it says that they bound Satan for 1,000 years?
8: Well, if I recall correctly from the commentary in the Douay-Rheims Bible, it's have to understand this being bound as basically a serious limitation on what God allowed Satan to do on earth. There's a serious limitation on the probably the snares and spiritual snares and traps that Satan was allowed to lay for souls, to entrap them into their eternal damnation, but also perhaps a serious limitation on certain physical actions that Satan or fallen angels would wreak in this world, certain half-physical havoc that they would wreak as well, which, of course, it's not impossible. It's not totally impossible. Well, quite simply, it's not impossible for the demons to act in a physical way against persons here on earth, but generally speaking, that power is not permitted them by God, and it's what they are limited to is tempting souls into committing sins.
7: Right. Okay. Well, it looks like we have a couple of YouTube questions here. Maybe we can fire these off quick draw McGraw style in the last few minutes that we have here. Joshua the Green wrote in the other day. This is a follow-up to a question. He writes, I was in a play once where abortion was the main plot, but it was treated more like a conversation or controversial issue and less like an explicit evil. Are Catholics allowed to be in such plays, and should I still include that play in my portfolio?
8: I think that this day and age in which such a clear witness against abortion is really necessary, Catholics should really only appear in forms of media such as plays that speak of evil as evil, make it clear that these things like abortion are evil, not just a sort of morally neutral way.
7: Yeah, for sure. Thank you, Joshua the Green. How about this one? Brian over on YouTube is asking about the devotion to the Infant of Prague, which he says the Institute has. He's interested in learning more about the Infant of Prague and was hoping you could recommend some suggested reading.
8: I think there's a very good article on the Infant of Prague in the Catholic Encyclopedia of 1907. Good, for the most part, a pretty traditional source. That Catholic Encyclopedia is available on the website newadvent.org. So basically this Infant of Prague is should be able to find a lot of good reading material about it. Probably the publisher TAN as well. That's TAN, all in caps. TAN Books and other traditional Catholic publishers, I'm sure, have much literature available on the Infant of Prague.
7: Yeah. Was it an apparition, Father, or is there more of a complex story than this?
8: Well, I mean, there's always kind of a lot of fine details that I risk forgetting, but yes, I mean, basically it was a matter of an apparition of the Infant of Prague to priest in that part of that part of the world, that part of what is now the Czech Republic.
7: Yes, Czech Republic. Beautiful place. Highly recommend people travel there. Now, how about this one? Gloria Tibi Domine writes, how do you fight against the temptation of envy and avoid the spirit of comparison?
8: I think by thanking God for the gifts that he has given to this other person that we might be tempted to be envious of, and by thanking him for all the blessings that he has given us, and by realizing that he's spared us from a lot of crosses that other souls have to carry.
7: And sure, thank you for that.
8: And by realizing that these persons whom we might be tempted to be envious of oftentimes are carrying a lot of hidden crosses that we don't see.
7: Yes. For sure. Thank you, Gloria Tibi Domine. Hope that's helpful for you. Frankie Fishes over on YouTube is asking, how does the Institute of Christ the King have community as part of their charism? How many priests are together at an assignment?
8: I'm not, maybe not the right person to be answering this question, saying so. I'm sitting alone in my little cottage here with the...
7: Are you a hermit?
8: The microwave behind me. Just, no, but at a lot of most of our apostolates, there are at least two priests. And thankfully, I don't want to make it seem like I'm totally alone all the time. I'm not. I do try to get together with the other canons here in California at least once a month, so I can chant the divine office with them, have some meals in common. But you know, for right now, I'm a little bit of an atypical situation just because of this necessity. So awesome. rest assured, all of you considering the Institute of Christ the King, you probably won't end up like me if you join the Institute. You'll probably end up in a community with at least one or two other priests, or at least another oblate, seminarian, so on and so forth.
7: That's awesome. Thank you, Frankie Fishes, for that question. Catholic Meme Squad asked this for their brother. How do we know, or do we know, how big the nails were on the cross? And also, how come there's so many relics of the True Cross?
8: Oh, gosh. I mean, certainly there have been, you know, false relics of the True Cross throughout history, people claiming that this or that was a relic of the cross, when in fact it was not. I do remember seeing at our seminary, the Institute Seminary, one of the relics that we do have is one of the nails from the True Cross. I remember it being several inches long, and maybe a half an inch.
7: Oof. Oh, thanks be to God. You know, our Lord suffered so much for our sins. Thank you, Lord. Thank him today. And thank you, Canon Benjamin Norman, for joining us today to answer all of our questions.

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2: 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I'm Veronica Dudo with an EWTN News link. A White House official says President Donald Trump will award the National Medal of Science to Elon Musk and three other tech leaders today. The honors will be presented at a White House science summit focused on a new era of innovation. Hurricane Isaias is urging toward the U.S. Gulf Coast as the first storm of the 2026 Atlantic hurricane season. Governors in Florida and Alabama have declared states of emergency with landfall expected along the northern Gulf Coast late Friday or early Saturday. Archbishop Paul Gallagher is in the Islamic Republic of Pakistan, marking 75 years of diplomatic ties with the Holy See. The visit runs through Saturday. The Archbishop is scheduled to meet with political and religious leaders. Join us for news tonight.
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4: Hi, everybody. This is Dr. Ray. You are listening to a least worst of The Doctor Is In. We have no best of, but this is truly one of our least worst.
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4: All right, enough of this persiflage.
7: So, you want my question?
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5: You just need to tune in to Dr. Ray, honey. 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
4: Am I right or am I right?
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4: It's probably easier for some of you to think that because I can speak in a certain way about marriages that my own marriage is smooth all the time.

0: Almost didn't come in today. I had something happen yesterday. It was taking my wife out to dinner, and we were sitting there and having a nice quiet time, and there was a woman about two tables over that clearly had had too much to drink. Clearly. She was loud. She was boisterous. And I looked at her, and my wife said, "Why are you staring at her?" And I said, "I think I recognize her. Yeah. I dated her in college. I broke up with her. And they told me that she was so distressed that she started drinking, and apparently she hasn't stopped." My wife said, "Hard to believe somebody could celebrate that long." "I got over it, and I'm here at your service on the Doctor Is In, Dr. Ray Guarendi program. Number 877-573-7825, 877-57-EQUAL is the acronymic parallel, 877-57-EQUAL. Multiple reasons for you to call in. Most common one is a situation in your life, circumstance, struggle. Oh, something that is hurting you, frustrating you, making you feel helpless to do anything about. That's most common. But then we also have questions regarding generic stuff, things that you don't understand about the culture or about someone. You may not have a problem with them, you just don't understand it. Or you don't understand a particular diagnosis, what it means. Or where faith intersects with psychology. That happens a lot. I've got a whole book on that. Family Faith Under Fire. Sometimes people call in to say, "I'd like to share this insight of my own in the situation I had similar to someone who just called." That happens. Other times people just call in because they want to share an insight, something that is not necessarily related to a previous call, but something that they think could help my vast listening audience of 162 people. So all those are reasons, and I welcome your calls. 877-573-7825. That's the number to call in. Very much like to hear from you. We have lines open at the very start of the program, so you can jump right on them. I play trivia on Wednesday nights. This would be a good trivia question. Who supposedly said this? Familiarity breeds contempt. Now, my guess would have been one of those skeptical authors of the 17th, 18th, 19th century, 20th century. Guys that either don't believe in Jesus, don't believe in God, or are at odds with some of the, what they believe are the bourgeoisie throwback morals. I would have missed it. Supposedly, it's attributed to Aesop. Yeah, the guy with the fables. Now, I don't think Aesop was a Christian. Dr. Ray, how can you say that? You don't know Aesop. Yeah, I know I don't, but he lived around 600 BC, so probably didn't have direct contact with Jesus. Probably didn't have the New Testament. Probably didn't have the Old Testament if you would have wanted to read it. Not much of it anyway. But he said familiarity breeds contempt. What does he mean by that? That seems kind of skeptical and cynical, doesn't it? It means you're okay as long as I don't get to know you very well. When I get to know you, then you start to grate on me. Then I notice you have qualities I don't like. You were really cool when I was just getting to know you, or when I drove by your house and waved at you, and not when I invited you to a party at our house and you're kind of an obnoxious braggart. I liked it just the way it was. You seemed so friendly when you were mowing the lawn and you waved. Does familiarity breed contempt? First of all, not always. Familiarity can breed more love, more positive view, even as you get to know each person with their flaws like you and I have flaws. As long as you keep it on a shallow basis, you can easily think positively of somebody, can you not? For the Christian, when you get to know somebody and you know more about them in total, not just the shallow things that you first learned about them, which is easy enough to say, well, they seem pleasant enough. Yeah, what a nice person. Oh, yeah, just great. That's easy enough to do when you don't know somebody. Or when you first got married, your spouse was the greatest person in the world, and now 29 years later, it's, what? Well, I'm seeing all kinds of things these last 29 years I don't like. So given that, should you have more contempt? Actually, I think it takes more Christian virtue to know someone and to have softer feelings toward them, more tolerant view toward them. It's easy to like someone, to feel positive towards someone you don't really know. That's easy, isn't it? As you get to know the person and you see more about them, or they do things toward you that you take as hurtful or offensive or mean-spirited, gets harder. And I think that's what Aesop was pointing to. It gets harder to forgive. And you tend to develop a little more bad feelings or ill will or resentment. Familiarity breeds contempt. As long as I keep you at arm's length emotionally, superficial relationship, all kinds of people I know at church, and I walk out and I say hi to them and we talk a few minutes about the weather and a few other things, and maybe we even get into a little bit of our family life or recent events, that's all so positive. But if I go on a pilgrimage with them, I spend 10 days with them, traveling around with them, well, I see more of who they are. And that's when the Christianity kicks in. That's when I have to reach a little deeper inside myself to say, okay, now that I know that about them, now that I've seen that about them, I can still feel good toward them. I don't have to feel, as Aesop says, contempt toward them. Familiarity doesn't have to breed contempt. It may breed a few things harder to forgive, but the virtue lies in knowing who someone is and forgiving them anyway. 877-573-7825. I'm Dr. Ray.
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9: I need your information.
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0: Dr. Ray Grandy, program Doctors In, listening to that Hammond B3 smoke. Jace here says Jace is okay. Either that or he's calling from Oklahoma, but I don't think he is okay on the basis of the nature of his question. Hi, Jace.
1: Hey, Dr. Ray. Good morning.
0: How old are you, sir?
1: I am 22 years old.
0: Okay, so you're a young man. Is this your girlfriend?
1: Yep. No. Well, we haven't decided on that term yet, but I plan to marry this woman.
0: Does she plan to marry you?
1: I hope so.
0: You haven't asked her yet?
1: We've talked about it, and she seems open to the idea, but there's a lot going on. So I don't know if that's truly how she feels or not.
0: Has your relationship been fairly smooth?
1: I'd say yes. She's gone through some things the last year or so that's been a bit rocky for her, and so have I. But a lot of things have changed as of recently.
0: How long were you seeing her?
1: Well, I've known her for 4 years. I've only started seeing her romantically the last 2 months.
0: Ooh, that was pretty quick to jump in a sack, huh?
1: Yeah. It's a lot to unpack. I'm not the proudest of it, but...
0: Has she told anybody that she's pregnant?
1: Yes.
0: Her parents?
1: No, her parents aren't in the picture like that.
0: She's independent, dad, and separated from them?
1: Yeah. Her grandmother knows. And I think her sisters and brothers do.
0: Okay, so she, of all that, she has minimal contact with mom and dad. And so therefore she just figures, well, I got to live my life. And they're very much on the periphery of my life.
1: Yeah.
0: Okay. Now you have not told your mom and dad yet, right?
1: I have not.
0: What kind of reaction are you bracing yourself for?
1: Well, my mom's going to be, or at least I feel she's going to be pretty happy about it, you know, adding to the family. But I think I'm going to get the same reaction from both of my dads. I'm going to get the, well, congratulations, but you acted real stupid doing this.
0: Well, when God says relations are to be in marriage, he knows what he's talking about, because the complications quickly pile up.
1: Yeah.
0: So you're facing a situation where your first step is going to be to let your family know that this girl you've only known a couple months romantically is now with your child. You don't know what to tell them about your future plans, because you don't even know how she views your future plans, correct?
1: Yes.
0: Okay. You might want to talk with her about all this. Now, there's a couple things to consider here, Jace. One, it has been traditional that when you get someone pregnant, you marry them. That's it. You know, the old shotgun marriage kind of thing. However, if this is a delicate relationship, or if this is a relationship you really don't know this person all that well, or if this is a relationship that is carrying a lot of baggage with it, and there's just a whole lot of reservation on what kind of marriage it will be, then some things got to be considered here in terms of, okay, if we get married, will this be piling one mistake on top of another? Should we progress through this pregnancy, getting to know each other, and then making a decision in the end? That's one option. Should we get married and just do everything in our power to make it work. Now, only you know your ability and commitment to do that. And it sounds like you don't yet know hers, right?
1: Yeah.
0: Okay. That's a big unknown. Okay. Now, the other thing is, of course, the reality is, if this baby goes to term, you're going to be a daddy responsible financially, and you hope emotionally, for the next 20 years.
1: Okay. Yes, sir.
0: You can do that. You can do that. You can make it as right as you can make it. I think if you tell your parents, this is what I did, this is what happened. And if they tell you, oh my gosh, what were you thinking? What were you doing? You can say, I wasn't. It's just passion got the best of me. And that's what happened. You do that, sometimes babies happen. So you can tell them, here's what we're planning. Here's what we're looking at. Here's our options. Here's what we want to do about all this. Because that's what they're going to ask you, Jace. They're going to say, what are you going to do now? Now, unfortunately, I don't know the stats on this, Jace, but I do know a lot of guys just say, bye-bye, see ya. And they do. And they either have to be chased for child support, or the girl is just as glad to have them out of her life, and she's hoping she can meet someone else who can take over the role of dad for this child. That happens. If you're saying to yourself, no, I want to be involved in this baby's life somehow, some way, and even if she doesn't want to marry me, I'm still going to be involved in this baby's life somehow, some way. So those are all things you got to weigh and question and decide. Your original question here was, how do I tell my family? Well, you tell them. Just sit down with them both and you say, this is what I did and this is what happened. And if they, well, obviously they're going to, you say your mom's going to be happy. Maybe once she gets over the initial shock, she might be. I don't know. Is she a religious person?
1: She is.
0: Okay. So her hope was that you were going to do this in a certain direction. You're going to get married. And then when you get married, you're going to have kids within the marriage. So she looks at it, you got it backwards. Okay. Now you put yourself in a position to have to make some tough decisions. And the question is, you need more information here from your girlfriend. You only known her romantically for 2 months. Now, you say you've known her for 4 years. Okay, so you were 18 years old. Is she a friend of the family? Is that what this is?
1: No, we met. I was just out of high school. I had a car at the time. And we met over at a mall. I think it was Penn Square. I don't remember exactly. But we started talking, and we exchanged contact details, and we would call each other up, complain about stress in life, and I did start developing feelings for her earlier than the 2 months we've started seeing each other, but it never just lined up for us.
0: Okay. Now you got yourself in a situation, and you got to decide how you're going to make the best of this. The moral best, the family best, the baby best. Now, she is not thinking abortion, is she?
1: No.
0: Okay. That's good. That's very good. Is she a religious young lady?
1: In the time that I've known and talked to her, I've never gotten that sense from her. She kind of quiets down whenever you start talking faith, you know, and I've made it pretty clear to her the direction I'd want to go with this. And we've set up a bit of a plan. It's just been telling my side of the family that's had the only hiccup on it, because this is how I feel about this person. I've made it known to her, and I feel I may get a decent bit of pushback from family.
0: Yeah, it's possible that your family knows her and they see her as certainly not on the same religious wavelength as you are. And that's risky for the success of a marriage. It certainly is. If she's essentially not wanting to even look toward your religion or to cooperate in raising this child Catholic in a faith-filled family, yeah, that's going to make it rough. And I think that's some stuff you got to get more clearly settled a little bit. Anyway, you can't predict the future, but at least a little bit settled. Right now, you're on completely different religious wavelengths. And I got to respect her for not aborting the baby, because if she has no real religious compunctions, the whole culture would say, well, you got to do what you got to do and take care of the problem. So,
1: yeah.
0: All right, Jace, man, good luck to you. Okay, bud, just
1: thank you, Dr. Red.
0: Take it a piece at a time. Talk to her a little bit about this so you have a little more details when you go tell your mom and dad, because they're going to want to know where you're going to go from here.
1: Thank you.
0: Good luck, friend. Well, if you look at the stats, under age 35, more people are pregnant out of wedlock than in wedlock. If you look at the stats under age 35, more people are living together than are married. So from a cultural perspective, this has become the norm. Now, there's some signs that it may be either slowing or reversing, because more of the younger people, not just the millennials, but the younger people. Millennials have been the group that have been least religious, if you look at surveys. But the younger people, what they call the Gen Zers, I guess that's under 27, are much more religious, much more willing to go to church, much more willing to say religion is very important to them, especially the boys, especially the guys. So that said, there could be some reversal, but this is a situation now that you have no idea how it's going to unfold. I know many, many who've been in situations, and I've done therapy with an awful lot, who there was a pregnancy out of wedlock. They did not marry. So when they finally did get married, the bio dad ultimately wanted back in the child's life, which created marital stresses. It can get really ugly. God knows what he's talking about, doesn't he? Whew.
2: All the advice, none of the bills. Come in. The doctor is in. Massachusetts just radically expanded abortion. At this critical moment, Archbishop of Boston Richard Henning reminds us that even in discouraging times, we must continue to proclaim the beauty and the miracle of life. He also reminds us of God's command, choose life that you may live. Now is the time to answer that call. On Sunday, November 1st, men from across America will gather in Boston for the National Men's March to abolish abortion and rally for personhood. The day begins with the Knights of Columbus Mass for Life at the Cathedral of the Holy Cross. Following Mass, Archbishop Henning will bless the men before they gather outside Planned Parenthood for prayer and then march peacefully through the streets of Boston. The day concludes with a rally for personhood at Boston Common, where women, children, families, and all people of goodwill are invited to join us as national and local speakers present the case for constitutional personhood and the equal protection of every human life. Learn more and register today at themensmarch.com.
3: We Catholics have been given an incredible gift, the papacy, established by Christ himself while he walked on this earth. 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That obedience is not abstract. 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
0: 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Co-production, EWTN Global Catholic Radio Network. Living Right with Dr. Ray, the television show on EWTN, now moving into its 17th season. Yeah, I know. I look at those early ones and I go, who's my son doing those shows? We're going down to Atlanta, The Quest. What a great station. Big station there. We're going down there in August. And as soon as they get the all the letters crossed and dotted, we're going to be able to refer you to where to go and how to go to sign up to be in the audience for any one of the four shows we're going to do down there. Before I go to Julie, this says here, live read. And this was hey, I didn't realize this because this was taped long ago. Tonight, on The World Over with my friend Raymond Arroyo, he welcomes Dr. Ray Grandy. That's me. Yeah, I'm shocked. It says here, psychologist and host of The Doctor Is In, talking about his book, Simple Steps to a Stronger Marriage. Yeah, I remember that interview with Raymond. And also, he's got actor Neil McDonough on his film, The Last Rodeo, which I guess I'm Neil's lead in act. One more. Kelly Conway, the daughter of comedy legend Tim Conway, shares her book, My Dad's Funnier Than Your Dad. By the way, I was on a number of shows with Tim Conway way, way back, Family Channel. He is just a gentle spirit. At least, okay, wait a minute. I don't want to break my own rule. From my experience with him, my very brief experience with him, he's very pleasant and funny, very funny. So, Tim, and I believe he's very Catholic too. Remember, he played, those of you old enough to remember, McHale's Navy, Ensign Parker. He played a great, great part there. Ernie Borgnine was the, was he captain? Captain Ernie Borgnine? Okay, let's go to Julie. Julie from Virginia. This is going to be an easy, easy question for me, for Julie. It really is, Julie. I'm going to give you the easiest answer. Hi, Julie.
6: Hi, is the answer butt out?
0: Yep.
6: Oh, no.
0: Think about this, Jill. Do you think that she doesn't know her housekeeping is that bad?
6: But it's so hard for, I can't even go visit anymore. It's just so horrible. And so now
0: Wait a minute. Are there animals in there that are going to attack you? Is there snakes and stuff? Spiders? What's so horrible about it?
6: They have two dogs and a cat, and there are so many dust balls I could get lost in there.
0: Are you allergic? Are you allergic to those two dogs and a cat?
6: I don't know, because I take allergy medicine before I go there.
0: Okay. So the sight of it is what really distresses you.
6: The sight and the smell of the cat litter box.
0: Ooh, there's a smell,
6: the
0: huh?
6: The fact that their baby's going to be crawling around soon, and she can't possibly crawl in that area. And I've gone there and cleaned for them just when I'm visiting, and they seem appreciative, and I've offered, you know, help, but they seem to be fine. I personally cannot tolerate it. I know my son is not happy.
0: Well, Julie, can you not tolerate it enough so that you don't see him? Is it worth that?
6: Yeah, I won't be able to go. Yeah, I won't. No, I'll have to meet them somewhere else or at my house. I won't be able to go in that house if it stays like that. I can't. I started crying last night. It was so terrible. I felt so bad. I feel bad for my son, and I just feel bad for the situation. And I had to leave. My husband had a question. I had to leave.
0: Well, yes. If his wife is so slovenly in her housekeeping, why doesn't he do some cleaning?
6: He does when he's off. That's what he does. He says, "Oh, I'm cleaning." He works long hours, but I know he does. He also does some of the cooking, and there'll be.
0: So what you're saying is this is one sign of an overall irresponsibility in your daughter-in-law.
6: I think so. I don't know.
0: See,
6: she's a good mother, and she's a lovely, lovely girl. I love her. It's just a mess over there. It's worse than a mess.
0: Okay. Now, I have no idea the level of the mess. I've known people where it's so messy, it's just completely gross and disgusting. Absolutely. And it's more common among the younger generation. And I've wrestled with why that is. I think those of us in the older generation maybe grew up with less. And because we had so much less, we took better care of it. We recognized we had to make it last. I think that was a factor. I think also there was a higher work ethic. And all the surveys show this among the older generation. The younger generation has many things to distract them and to do the grunt work of cleaning and laundry and painting a room that needs painted is just a massive interference in what they want to do. I see that. It's one of the ways to explain it. I am stunned at some of these younger people's houses that I go into that are so disheveled. They're beyond just cluttered. They're actually gross.
6: Like hoarding.
0: Yeah, they're gross. Yeah. They're gross. Now, here's the question for you. If you don't go there, if you say, sorry, too bad, so sad, can't handle it emotionally, how much contact will you lose with your son, your daughter-in-law, and your grandchild?
6: Well, probably not that much because they will bring the baby over to babysit, and my son will stop by and see me, and she'll come by also. I don't think I'll lose that much contact.
0: Do they know that you're grossed out?
6: No, that's my question. Because I was going to say, hey, you guys are still my kids, you know, clean your room. And I'll help. Do you need a maid? Do you need money? And they don't. He's a physician. So I don't know how to...
0: So they don't lack for money. You say he's a physician. They don't lack for money.
6: Right. They don't lack for money. And they kind of lack for time because he'll be sleeping or not. But they could make it happen if they wanted to. It's just the desire doesn't seem to be there. I don't want to...
0: If you're going to say something, Julie, you better say it to your son.
6: Yeah. Okay.
0: You better not say it to your daughter-in-law.
6: All right.
0: And you better ask him. You preface it. It's always dangerous to do this, Julie. I normally don't advise people to do this, but
6: I know.
0: Here's the thing. If you preface it with, son, I don't understand why your house is in the shape that it's in. Is that okay with you? Are you perfectly comfortable with that? If he says he is, then you're done. You can't say another word.
6: Right.
0: If he says he's not, he says, yeah, no, we just don't have the time. Then you can say, well, would you want to do something about it? Do you want me to come and help? You want to hire somebody, a cleaning person, you know, come once a week? What are you wanting to do about it? That's the way to approach it. But you got to be real careful because if your daughter-in-law is the slightest bit insecure about all this, she's really going to take your comments personally. So be careful. Be very, very careful on that. But the other thing you got to work on this, Julie. You got to work on not being grossed out. So you can go over there and quietly enjoy your son and daughter-in-law and the baby without saying, I can't handle it.
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8: In the name of the Father, and of the Son, and of the Holy Spirit. Amen. Let us pray. Almighty and merciful God, graciously keep away from us all misfortune, that unhampered in soul and body, we may perform with peaceful minds the works that are yours. Through Jesus Christ, thy Son, our Lord, who liveth and reigneth with thee in the unity of the Holy Spirit, God, world without end. Amen. In the name of the Father, and of the Son, and of the Holy Spirit. Amen.
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0: Hi, everybody. This is Dr. Ray. You are listening to a least worst of The Doctor Is In. We have no best of, but this is truly one of our least worst. I get a chance to be with Raymond Arroyo tonight on The World Over. Talk a little bit about my more recent release, Simple Steps to a Stronger Marriage. We did that. I don't remember when Ray and I did that. They brought a camera person out to the house and kind of just did it. I don't know. Maybe it was even through a Zoom or something like that. It was a while back. Finally getting around to it. I must be just filler. You know what I mean? Just filler. Deborah's concerned, very much concerned about her daughter. Hi, Deborah.
16: Hello. Thank you for taking my call. My daughter is in a very emotionally abusive relationship. She has three little ones. And I just want to know, and he hasn't been violent with her, but how often do abusers, manipulators, the major, like, control freak person, how often do they go over the edge with violence, physical violence?
0: Well, it's probably more likely than somebody who's not nasty. If you got somebody, when you call him an emotional abuser, how do you define that? What is he doing?
16: He controls everything. I mean, for just everything. Like what she wears. And that's not how he was when they were getting ready to marry. He was really, he fooled us all. He really did. The great manipulator. And anyway, it's just gotten worse and worse. And he swears at her and stuff in front of the kids. And just I can't even say the words that he uses to call her. And it has just beaten her down to where she's barely herself. I mean, I've seen, and, you know, we're just trying to, she wants to try to have a priest talk with him and one of the deacons at the church to be able to, like, an intervention type of deal.
0: Do you know all this because she tells you or you see it?
16: Yes. I see it both. And I've seen it. And she's shown me text messages and some conversations she's recorded and that kind of thing.
0: So where is she at the present moment in the relationship? Is she saying, I want out? Is she saying, if he doesn't change, I'm getting out? What is she saying?
16: I think the latter. She wants to be able to stay in this sacrament marriage. And you know, she feels very strongly about that, about what God says about marriage. And so she's not ready to pull the trigger on the divorce thing yet, but she's inching toward it just because nothing's changing.
0: Well, here's an interesting comment you made. I don't know if you just made it as an afterthought, but it says here what Eric wrote down. He wants to have a polygamist relationship?
16: Yes, that's the other part that's just really marvelous. About it. Yeah, he wants to bring other women into their relationship, and then he thinks polygamy is a fantastic idea. He's not a Mormon, but he just thinks he twists the biblical verses in the Old Testament to say that it's okay and to justify his messing around, basically. And it's not adultery if a married man gets with an unmarried woman. And that's not adultery.
0: Okay, let me just clarify one thing. So, the polygamy thing was maybe in at the LDS Church's history. Most Latter-day Saints, of course, do not at all. That's not the teaching of their church. So let's straighten that one out.
16: Right.
0: But okay, yeah. It seems to me this is the bigger problem. If this is the case, if he's saying, I want to have relations with other women. And of course, she's saying no. So rather than try to predict whether he's going to become a physically abusive, wouldn't it seem more likely that he'll simply go ahead and do what he wants to do, whether she says no or not?
16: Oh, yes. Oh, yes.
0: Has he already?
16: She believes he is, as far as with other women. He hasn't actually brought one home that she knows. Because she's up here with us right now in Washington.
0: What? Oh, so they're separate?
16: He's talking. Well, she's here on vacation with the kids.
0: All right.
16: So, I mean, I don't know how long he'll even, quote, let her be able to come up here for visits, you know. So we're at the point where we're just tearing her hair out.
0: So she's married to a guy who basically says, I'm going to have adulterous relationships, no matter what you say.
16: Yeah.
0: Yes. So what does she think about that?
16: Well, she's just appalled.
0: Well, is she going to say that not, will not be and then that will be a marriage breaker?
16: Yes.
0: Well, apparently he doesn't care.
16: He doesn't care. No. Okay. He's the boss and he's to be respected and he'll not put up with disrespect, meaning having your own thoughts, you know, and your own opinions. And this was...
0: Deborah, I got a question. Deborah, I got a question, dear.
16: Yeah.
0: Your daughter's there, right?
16: Yes. Can I put her on the line?
0: Yeah, I was going to say, why isn't she on the phone?
16: Well, she's been busy with the kids and didn't actually know I was going to call, frankly.
0: Oh, okay.
16: But she came in and we've talked about you, you know, and we listened to you and everything. So can I put her on the line for a minute?
0: Sure.
16: She's right here. Hello?
0: So what do you think about this guy that says, I want to be with other women?
17: I think initially it completely shattered me when I knew that he was doing this and I saw a dating app on his phone. And his excuse at that time was that I only do this when things are good between us and I just like the idea of other women with you and it's just like something to spice up our sex life.
0: So he's gonna follow through on this no matter what you say.
17: I'm sure, if he hasn't already. I mean, he refuses to answer. If I ask him outright, he says, I don't owe you
0: I think you need to talk to a priest because if this was his mindset when you got married, if this was something that he kept hidden from you back when you were married, would you have married him?
17: Absolutely not. And this is what I told him. I said, when I entered into marriage, it was for a monogamous, faithful Christian marriage. And nothing that you're saying to me is any of those things.
0: Did he say that that's was his mindset even when he got married? He just didn't tell you.
17: He hasn't admitted that, but he just says that monogamy is a form of a Christian biblical relationship and that it's not his preference, but is he capable of it? Yes. But does he want to do it? No, is generally how he phrases it.
0: Well, the question is what he wants and what he does is two different things. You might want to talk to a priest because if in fact the marriage deteriorates to the point where you say, I'm getting a divorce and you pursue an annulment, you may have serious grounds to nullify this marriage because given what his mindset may have been that you didn't know about, that in fact he
17: correct.
0: Viewed it very, very
17: not...
0: differently than you did.
17: Correct. Yeah.
0: So how old are your kids?
17: I would 5, 3, and 2.
0: Boy.
17: And I've just been praying and praying and praying and trying to do what I feel like I'm supposed to do as a biblical wife and like tell him what I'm okay. You know, like, I don't think this is biblical or godly or anything.
0: You've told him
17: just getting to many, a point.
0: You've told him many, many times. The question for you to answer is, does it matter to him? Is his view that I'm going to do what I wish, no matter how it affects you, and no matter what you think about it, and no matter what you feel about it, I'm going to do what I wish. Now, only you can answer that question. But if you do...
17: Well, he's told me that he doesn't care how I feel.
0: Okay. Well, then you're getting some answers. You might want to get some real good guidance from a priest on this.
17: Yeah.
0: Thank you. Thank you, my dear. Thank you, Rob, for calling. This is Dr. Ray. I'll be back.
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0: Hi, everybody. Dr. Ray Guarindi here. 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
0: I can make a pretty good guess about what a priest would say in a situation where, and I'm taking her at her word, that the spouse essentially says, I'm going to do what I'm going to do. And that includes other women. The priest would say you probably have reason to separate. Separation of bed and board. The church would look at that when the situation is untenable. Just typically untenable. Usually because of danger. Usually because of financial ruin impending because of the person. Or in this case, serial infidelity. Simply saying, I'm going to do that. She has probably heroically tried to salvage the marriage. But if what she's saying is true, it would seem that this is going to continue to deteriorate. And then ultimately she will be forced to make a decision. But I have to believe the priest is going to say this is really serious grounds here when you have someone who says... on one hand, you know, if you had a weakness and have an adulterous relationship and you're penitent about it, but if you're simply saying, no, that's what I wish to do, and you're going to have to live with it. Whoa. Now, the other practicality of this is, of course, if he's with other women, what could he bring home to her? That's a very real risk. And one might say, yeah, that's a physical risk. Couple callers are saying, all right, let's see what these callers are saying, because we have had some screen. What are they saying? Giving support for last caller. What kind of support? Is that support saying, you know, persevere, persevere, persevere? When you got somebody who says, I don't want to be in this marriage the way we committed in the beginning at all. King saying it sounds like a bad, that's an understatement. Some of the callers are saying it sounds like a bad marriage. Well, again, I'm always acutely aware that whatever anybody tells me is their perception, and most likely there's at least some truth to it. That's why I always say, well, if what you're saying is true, or if what you're saying is half true. Now, one suggestion here was that a manly individual in her life needs to step in, whether it's her father or brother, put the husband in his place. Well, what will likely happen is if he is of the mindset that she's describing, it's not going to put him in his place. He's just going to get angrier. He's going to get more angry. He'll take it out on her. In other words, that she's going and complaining to other people. Everything that she's saying doesn't sound like he's going to say, oh, well, gee, I better straighten up my act. Because his act is not out of weakness. His act is out of deliberateness. He's saying, I'm going to do marriage my way. Now, she kind of qualified it when she said, I don't like monogamy. I can learn to live with it. Well, yes and no, because he keeps pushing for her not only for him to be unfaithful, but for her to be unfaithful, because he wants her to do different things. Yes, this is something she definitely needs some good spiritual guidance on. Virtually every counselor, secular especially, would tell her just get out of the marriage. If all that's true, get out. That's what they would say. Counselors tell you to get out for a lot less than that. That's for sure. But she needs to talk to a priest, because I would suspect that this idea of polygamy and various alternatives to physical relations, that's not something he just came up with last month. In all likelihood, it was something that has been there. And initially he thought he could bat it down, or initially he didn't want to admit it. I don't know. I can't predict. I can't say. I'm not in the middle of that situation. I'm just throwing out speculations here. But it wouldn't surprise me that that mindset was there, and it's been there. That's why she needs to talk to a priest about that. Thanks for joining me. Heavy, heavy show today. Wow. Oof. I appreciate you being with me. I appreciate you keeping company. Thank you for everything. Thank you, Andrew Krucek, producer man, Eric DeMont, call Screamer Man, EWTNN, Ave Maria Radio, and all of you. Walk with God. When you walk with God, your life is going to be simpler and less complex, and definitely more content. So says God.
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3: 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Reverent artwork, engaging stories, and thoughtful activities inspire young hearts to understand

0: receive in abundance the grace of the successor of Saint Peter, the perpetual and visible source and foundation of the unity of our bishops and of all our brothers and sisters in the mystical body of your divine Son. Unite Pope Leo's heart to your Immaculate Heart, leading him to rest his heart ever more securely in the glorious pierced heart of Jesus, so that he may confirm us in the Catholic faith, in the worship of God in spirit and truth, and in a good and holy Christian life. In the tumult of the present time, keep Pope Leo securely within the hollow of your mantle, in the crossing of your arms, protecting him from Satan, the father of lies, and from every evil spirit. Implore our Lord to grant him in particular the wisdom and courage to be a true shepherd of the Church throughout the world. With you, I place all my trust in Christ, the Good Shepherd, who alone is our help and salvation. Amen. Heart of Jesus, formed by the Holy Spirit in the womb of the Virgin Mother, have mercy upon us. Our Lady of Guadalupe, Queen of the Apostles, pray for us. Saints Peter and Paul, pray for us. Pope Saint Leo the Great, pray for us.
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2: Hello, beloved family. So good to be with you. Truly, I miss you when I'm not here. And I don't know how many people know this, tomorrow is a feast of the motherhood of Mary. It's different than January 1, the Mother of God, different feast. Tomorrow is the motherhood of Mary. And the motherhood of Mary is throughout the entire scripture more than I ever knew or imagined. I just came across an article on my favorite website, Catholic Harbor of Faith and Morals, and it's the veneration of the Mother of God, not the worship, but the veneration, and it's written in 1927 by the Archbishop of New York, Archbishop Patrick Hayes, and listen to this first paragraph. It's really astounding, and I would love to do an article, just a 10-page article on this one paragraph. He says, "Many are the types of our Blessed Lady to be found in the Old Testament." You hear that? The Old Testament. Jewish people, listen up. "Such as Eve, the mother of all mankind, Noah's Ark, wherein the human race was preserved from extinction." Now, Protestants and others are not going to fully understand this just by my reading it, and most Catholics will not fully understand it. But she is your mother, and every word here is true. And so one day, if I can, I'll explain it. So let's see now. Eve, the mother of all mankind. Noah's Ark, this is a type. Our Blessed Lady is a type of Noah, his Ark, wherein the human race was preserved from extinction. The Ark of the Covenant, containing the manna. Judith, who slew Holofernes, the archenemy of her people. Esther, who was exempted from the universal law as Mary was from original sin, and by her mediation rescued her people from death. The mother of the Maccabees, who witnessed

0: witnessed the death of her seven sons, and whose heart, like Mary's, was pierced with seven swords, etc. The Gospels gave little information respecting the life of Our Lady, more concerning, it may be, learned from the revelation of the saints. Oh, my goodness. I could meditate on that for a whole month. It's just amazing. Mary, the mother of Jesus Christ, is usually called the mother of God, or the mother, or the most blessed virgin. Elizabeth, now people say, even in my Protestant years, people say, well, she's not the mother of God, she's the mother of Jesus, but Jesus is God, she's the mother of God. No one ever claimed to be the mother of the Trinity. Elizabeth was the first to call Mary mother of God in Luke 1:43. Yeah, where Elizabeth, she's how is the mother of my Lord, should come to me, when Mary was pregnant and went to Elizabeth at the visitation. Elizabeth was 6 months pregnant, and she, Mary greeted Elizabeth, the baby John the Baptist leapt in her womb, and she said, how is it, blessed art thou among women, how is it that the mother of my Lord should come to me? Well, Elizabeth's Lord was God. How is it that the mother of God should come to me? The Council of Ephesus in 431 confirmed this title, Dei Genitrix, the mother of God, and condemned the contrary doctrine asserted by the heretic Nestorius. Mary gave birth to him who is God and man in one person. A child does not receive its soul from its mother, but from God. Yet she of whom it is born is called its mother. In like manner, Mary is justly termed the mother of God. Although Christ did not derive from her his divine nature, Mary is also rightly called the Blessed Virgin. The words she spoke to the angel announced her determination to preserve her virginity inviolate. Luke 1:34. Many ages before the prophet Isaiah foretold that a virgin should conceive and bear a son, in her conception, in childbearing, and after the birth of Jesus, Mary remained a virgin. As the bush burned with fire and was not consumed, so Mary's virginity was not impaired by the birth of Christ. As our Lord appeared in the midst of the apostles, although the doors of the room where they were assembled were shut, so he came into the world, and her chastity remained intact. So the sun shines through the glass. Sun shines through glass without in any wise changing it. Mary is the window of heaven through which the true light came into the world. Those who are spoken of in the Gospels as the brethren of Christ, Matthew 13:55, are his blood relations. It was customary among the Jews to term near relatives brethren. Abraham called his nephew Lot by his name. Had Mary had other children who could have taken care of her, our Lord upon the cross would not have commended her. As St. John Chrysostom remarks to the beloved disciple, Christ was called the firstborn to indicate the fact that he was, according to Jewish law, sanctified to the Lord. Christ was in fact the firstborn among many brethren, that is, all Christian people who are beside the children of Mary, who were besides the children of Mary. Mary was espoused to Joseph by God's command in order that she might not be stoned after the birth of Christ, and also in order to provide a guardian for her and the divine child. The name Mary is a Hebrew word meaning lady or mistress. We pay greater honor to Mary, the mother of Christ, than to any other saint. Even in her lifetime, Mary had great honor paid to her. At the Annunciation, the angel addressed her as full of grace and blessed among all women. It is a great honor if an angel appears to mortal men and affords them an opportunity of showing him reverence. Yet at the Annunciation, it was not man who revered an angel, but the angel who revered man. Hence, St. Thomas Aquinas says, we conclude that Mary excels the angels in dignity. How respectfully Elizabeth treated Mary. She called her blessed and gave her the title of Mother of her Lord. Mary herself foresaw that she would be praised by posterity, for she said, from henceforth, all generations shall call me blessed. The Church invites us to honor the Mother of God with special devotion. The Hail Mary is almost invariably added to the Our Father three times a day. The Angelus bell reminds us of the mystery of the Incarnation and bids us invoke the name of Mary. Many festivals have been instituted in her honor. The Litany of Loretto is recited at the public services of the Church. The month of Mary, the fairest month in the year, is dedicated to her. And during October this month, beloved, the Rosary is daily recited. Moreover, numerous churches are erected in all lands in honor of the Mother of God, not a few of these being renowned places of pilgrimage, where signal graces and favors are obtained, and the most glorious titles are given to her, such as Channel of Grace, Mother of Mercy, Refuge of Sinners, Help of Christians, Queen of Heaven, etc. Yet the veneration we pay to Mary is distinct from the adoration due to God. Exalted honor is due to Mary, but the Father, the Son, and the Holy Ghost alone do we adore. We hold Mary in such great veneration because she is the Mother of God and our Mother, beloved. Whoever truly loves God must assuredly honor the Mother of God and honor her too, far above all the saints, the friends of God. The honor paid to the Queen Mother is reflected upon the King, her son. One may judge of the measure in which a man loves God by his devotion to Mary. In fact, the greater the saint, the more intensely does he love Mary. She's actually our mother, for our Lord gave her to us upon the cross when he said to St. John, "Behold thy mother." John representing on Calvary all the followers of Christ. Mary is the second Eve, the mother of all mankind. As the disobedience of Eve brought misery upon the human race, so the obedience of Mary restores it to a state of grace. Through one woman, death came into the world. Through another, life. And since Mary is our mother, our salvation is more a matter of concern to her than to any of the saints. After Christ, no one cares for us as she does. Saint Bernard declares that the love of all the mothers in the world does not equal the love Mary bears to each one of her children. We'll be right back after the break, dear ones, and we'll continue with this, I think, the most magnificent article I've ever read about Mary. This one paragraph, this one reading could sum up 10 volumes on Mary. It's so magnificent and completely scriptural. You're welcome to call in at any time during this hour, beloved, at any time, even while I'm reading, with anything on your heart. And the toll-free number 1-877-511-5483 or email at mother@thestationofthecross.com. We'll be right back.
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3: Massachusetts just radically expanded abortion. 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
0: Welcome back, beloved, to Mother Miriam Live. We are live today, blessed be God, and we are speaking about the Blessed Mother, whose feast day tomorrow is the Motherhood of Mary. January 1st is another feast day, a solemnity on the motherhood of Mary. But tomorrow's feast has been for many ages. And she is the mother of God. And it's her motherhood, not only of God, but of us, of all her children. And continuing with the article, written by the Archbishop of New York in early 1900s. And he says, the reason she cares so much for us, the reason Mary, the Blessed Mother, cares so much for us is because of her love for God. And consequently, her charity toward her neighbor exceeds that of any other saint. As the glory of the moon surpasses that of the stars, so the love of Mary for us exceeds that of the angels. It is a boundless ocean of love. Mary knows all our circumstances. This even the angels do. And it cannot be supposed that they know more than does their queen. That's Luke 15, verse 7. A dutiful child delights to be with its mother. And the devout Christian rejoices to address Mary, the Mother of God, his loving, to address to Mary, the Mother of God, his loving supplication. Another reason why Mary is so highly honored throughout Christendom is because God has exalted her above all men and angels. Monarchs grant privileges to the towns where they were born or where they were crowned. And so the King of Heaven has conferred special privileges and prerogatives on the mother who bore him. Mary was in fact chosen by God to be the mother of his son, preserved from the stain of original sin, raised gloriously from the tomb, and crowned the Queen of Heaven. No angel, not even the most perfect and greatest of the heavenly host, can say to God as Mary can, Thou art my son. Oh, what a marvelous privilege is this. Mary is indeed the Mater Admirabilis. I saw her statue, Mater Admirabilis, in Rome. It's magnificent. And that not alone. Because she is at one and the same time virgin and mother, nor because she is mother both of the creature and of the creator, but preeminently because she gave birth to him who was the author of her being. Mary is the wonder of wonders, and nothing in the universe God only accepted is more glorious than she is. Mary's spotless purity, her sinlessness, was first proclaimed by God in paradise, Genesis 3:15, and afterwards by the archangel Gabriel, Luke 1:28. God said to the serpent, "She shall crush thy head." Had Mary been brought under the dominion of the devil by sin, she could not possibly have been his conqueror. Gabriel saluted Mary as full of grace. The dignity of Christ alone demanded that his mother should be entirely free from sin. When God raises anyone to a high post, he fits him for it. And the Son of God, in choosing Mary to be his mother, rendered her, by the gifts of grace, fit for his exalted dignity. That's a quote from St. Thomas Aquinas. Now we know that no one who built a house for his own use would first put his greatest enemy in possession of it, much less would the Holy Spirit, whose temple Mary was to be, allow the evil one to make her his own. The fathers of the church and the children of the church in all ages have given to Mary the title Immaculate, both in their writings and in their prayers. And in 1854, the Holy Father declared her Immaculate Conception to be a dogma of the faith. Mary was therefore free from original and actual sin. That's according to the Council of Trent. She is compared to the lily among the thorns in the Canticle, a mirror without a flaw in wisdom. She advanced in perfection rapidly and continuously, like the vine that grows higher and higher till it attains the height of the tree to which it clings. She is advanced all the more rapidly because she was so near to the source of all grace and was the recipient of greater and more abundant graces than other men. Mary was the most holy and perfect of all creatures, and her sanctity surpassed that of all other saints, as much as the light of the moon exceeds in brilliance that of the planets. Even in the first moments of her existence, Mary's sanctity was greater than that of the most eminent saints at the close of their life. On account of her exalted sanctity, she is compared to the Tower of David, Canticle chapter 4, which rose in majestic stateliness on the highest summit of the mountains about Jerusalem. She's also called the mirror of justice. Of all created beings, none ever loved God so intensely as Mary did, or cared so little for the things of earth as the action of fire causes iron to glow with heat. So the Holy Spirit inflamed the heart of Mary with charity. On account of her great love, she is called the house of gold. Mary was adorned with every virtue. She is the mystical rose, for as the rose surpasses all other flowers in the beauty of its coloring and the fragrance of its perfume, so Mary exceeds all the saints in the magnitude of her love for God and the sweet odor of her virtues. She's the queen of whom the psalmist speaks, clad in the golden garments of charity, surrounded by a variety of virtues. Thus, Suarez declares, she was dearer to God than all the other saints together. The body of the Blessed Virgin was assumed gloriously into heaven. It is said that the Apostle Thomas, having arrived in Jerusalem too late to assist at her interment, was desirous to see her remains in the sepulcher. But when it was opened, nothing was found there but the grave clothes in which her body had been wrapped. The feast of her Assumption is kept throughout the whole church on the 15th of August. No one has ever claimed to possess a relic of her body. Mary shines in heaven with unrivaled splendor. The sun, moon, and stars of our solar system are symbols of Christ, his mother and the saints. Mary is the queen of angels, the queen of all saints. In her, more than any other creature, we gain a knowledge of the divine attributes. Most especially, we see displayed in her glorious exaltation, the infinite goodness of God, who raises the poor man from the dunghill, that he may set him with princes and elevate him above the choirs of celestial spirits. Finally, we entertain this great veneration for Mary because her intercession is more powerful with God than that of any other saint. Mary's intercession has eminence, power, I'm sorry, Mary's intercession has immense power with God. On earth, her petitions were all prevailing with Christ, as at the marriage feast at Cana. And if Christ granted all his mother's prayers on earth, how much the more will he do so in heaven? When the general Coriolanus could not be prevailed upon the Senate and priests of Rome to withdraw his army from before the city, he yielded to the entreaties of his mother Vittoria, although he knew that to do so would cost him his life. How much more will Christ, the great lawgiver, listen to the supplications of his mother? If the prayers of the saints, his servants, have so much power with God, what must those of his mother have? Being the prayers of a mother, they are less like a petition than a command. Saint Bernard declares Mary to be omnipotent by means of her intercession. There is nothing that she cannot obtain for us. As at the court of an earthly monarch, he is sure to succeed for whom the queen interests herself. So at the court of the King of Kings, those for whom Mary, the Queen of Heaven, pleads, will not be disappointed of their desires. Thus Mary is our hope, because through her intercession, we hope to procure the blessings which our poor prayers cannot obtain. Hence the saints speak of her as the dispenser of graces, for all the favors we receive from heaven come to us through her hands. God, Saint Peter Damianus says, would not become man until Mary had given her consent, in order that we might see that the salvation of mankind rested in her hands. She stood beneath the cross that we might know that without her mediation, no one could be made partaker of the merits of the blood of Christ. God the Father sanctions, Christ grants, and Mary distributes the gifts of heaven to mankind. Thus, Mary is the mother of divine grace. No prayer she proffers is unanswered. Who can doubt, exclaims Saint Bernard, that the Son will listen to his mother, such a son to such a mother? Remember how the same saint declares in the Memorare that it is a thing unheard of for anyone to implore Mary's aid and implore in vain. Even the least and shortest prayer to Mary does not go unrecompensed. She rewards the slightest intentions with the richest graces. Every time we salute her, she does not fail to return our greeting. She is the Virgin Most Clement. There is not a trace of sternness about her. She is all clemency, loving kindness, and gentleness. He would be wrong indeed who approached her without trembling. Beloved, We are going to conclude this. We're almost at the end when we return from the break. And following this conclusion, I will take your calls and your emails, but I'll take your calls and your emails throughout the entire hour. The toll-free number is 1-877-511-5483 or email at mother@thestationofthecross.com. We'll be right back.
6: Please join us in a prayer to our guardian angel. In the name of the Father, and of the Son, and of the Holy Spirit, amen. O holy guardian angel, take care of our soul and body. Enlighten our mind that we may know the Lord better and love him with all our heart. Help us in our prayers so that we may not give in to distractions. Assist us with your advice so that we may see the good and carry it out with generosity. Defend us from the insidious snares of the enemy and sustain us in temptations that we may always be victorious. Remedy our coldness in our worship of the Lord. Cease not to protect us until you have brought us into paradise, where we will praise our good God together for all eternity. Amen.
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0: Welcome back, beloved, to Mother Miriam Live. We are live, and we are going through, from my perspective, the most magnificent article on the Blessed Mother of God I have ever read. It was written by Archbishop Patrick Hayes of New York in 1927 and titled The Veneration, not the Worship. God alone is to be worshiped, but the veneration, giving honor to, reverence to, proper reverence to, respect to the Mother of God who bore our Savior. Let me go back to where we began. Here we go, where we stopped, rather, to continue. From time immemorial, Christians have been accustomed to have recourse to Mary in times of affliction and distress. In the year 1683, when the Turks besieged Vienna, both in the beleaguered city and throughout Christendom, the rosary was recited to implore the aid of the Mother of God, and a signal victory was the result. Individual Christians also appealed to Mary for aid when private troubles pressed heavily upon them. She is called the help of Christians, the comforter of the afflicted, the health of the sick. Christians call upon Mary in seasons of severe sickness. It is recorded of St. John Damascene that when the caliph enraged with him, that when the caliph, enraged with him for having written in defense of the veneration of images, caused his right hand to be struck off, the saint prostrated himself before a statue of Our Lady and was immediately healed. In the present day, how numerous are the miraculous cures effected at Lourdes. To Mary also is due the conversion of many sinners who desire to amend their lives, for upon those who invoke her in the light of the Holy Spirit is shed. Mary is the morning star. As that planet heralds the sunrise, so devotion to Mary is the forerunner of divine grace, the gracious influence of the Holy Ghost. She is compared to the dawn, because as shades of night vanish before the rising sun, so sin departs from the soul that is devoted to Mary. The month of May is dedicated to her. Because nature then awakens to a new life, and devotion to Mary brings fresh life to the soul that is dead in sin. Witness the miraculous conversion of the public sinner, Mary of Egypt, before an image of Our Lady in the Church of the Holy Cross in Jerusalem. Beloved, we're just about at the last paragraph, and then a prayer, and we'll go to your calls. This is so magnificent. Most Catholics have no clue the depth, including myself, of what God has done in creating Mary and what he has done and continues to do in having made her the mother of men. Continuing with the article, Mary is ever desirous to effect our reconciliation with God, far more so than any earthly mother could be to establish peace between two members of her family who were at enmity with each other. Through her intercession, our Lord's anger is easily appeased. Alexander the Great once said, a single tear from my mother's eyes will blot out many death warrants. If a man and a heathen to boot will speak thus of his mother, what may we not expect from the divine Son of Mary? She is the refuge of sinners, the mother of mercy. From her, as from an olive tree to which she is likened, the softening oil of mercy flows. She's our mediatrix. To her we fly in temptation, as the Jews on their entrance into the promised land, and in their wars with the Philistines, carried with them the ark of the Lord to ensure victory. So through Mary, the ark of the covenant of the New Testament, we are enabled to conquer our spiritual foes. As the star guides the mariner tossing on the stormy sea to a safe haven, so Mary guides us over the tempestuous ocean of life to the celestial port. She is compared in Holy Scripture to a plane, plane tree in the streets, because as the tree protects the wayfarer from sun and rain, so Mary defends those who place themselves under her care from the assaults of the devil. To the enemy of mankind, she is terrible as an army set in array. We're quoting scripture left and right, beloved. Various titles are given to Mary to indicate the circumstances in which we may invoke her, aid and trust in her succor, such as Mother of Perpetual Succor, Help, Mother of Good Counsel, Mother of Dolors, that's sorrows. Deviation to the Mother of God is an excellent means, devotion, not deviation. Devotion to the Mother of God is an excellent means of attaining sanctity here below and eternal happiness hereafter. No one can fail to observe the filial affection and devotion which all the saints have displayed toward the Mother of God, and the signal success with which God has rewarded this devotion on their part. Among the most prominent of these was Saint Bernard of Clairvaux, and in later times, Saint Alphonsus Liguori, the author of the Glories of Mary. Mary is the gate of heaven, a ladder connecting heaven and earth, by which the Lord of heaven came down to us, and by which we may ascend up to God. Saint Alphonsus declares it to be his persuasion that hell cannot boast of containing one single soul. Whoever had a true and heartfelt devotion to Mary, Saint Bernard asserts that those who honor her daily will assuredly be saved. Saint Francis Borgia always feared for the salvation of that soul which had little or no devotion for the Mother of God. The Archbishop ends with a prayer to the Mother of God. Quote, glory be to thee, O Holy Mother of God, masterpiece of the universe, shining star, luster of virginity, scepter of faith, indestructible temple, in whom he dwelt, whom immensity cannot contain. Virgin Mother of him who blessed forever comes to us in the name of the Lord. By thee is the Trinity glorified, the Holy Cross praised and adored throughout the world. The heavens are made joyful, and the angels to tremble with joy. The devils put to flight, and the man enabled to pass from slavery to the freedom of heaven. Through thee, dear mother, idolatrous creatures have known incarnate truth. The faithful have received baptism. Churches have been erected in all parts of the earth. By thine assistance, the Gentiles have been brought to repentance. And finally, through thee, the only Son of God, source of all light, has shone upon the eyes of the blind, who were sitting in the shadow of death. O Virgin Mother, who can speak thy praises? But let us make our land of them. Rather, let us make our Lord, that's our praise of them, according to such powers as are given us, at the same time adoring God thy Son, the chaste spouse of the Church, to whom are due all honor and glory, now and forever. Amen. That's a prayer of Saint Cyril in 431 at the Council of Ephesus, at which they named Mary Theotokos to solve the question of the nature or natures of God. And by that, it was declared that he was one God with two natures, 100% man and 100% God at the same time. And they named Mary Theotokos, which means God bearer, to settle forever that Jesus is her son and she is the mother of God. Saint Cyril also said at that council, if anyone should not confess that Emmanuel, God with us, is truly God, and that in consequence the Blessed Virgin is the Mother of God, for she brought forth, according to the flesh, the Word of God made flesh, let him be anathema, cursed. St. Philip Neri said, Virgin Mother of God, Mary, pray to Jesus for me. And an act of consecration by St. John Birchmans, quote, Most Holy Virgin, Most Holy Mary, Mother of God and Virgin, I choose thee this day for my queen, patron, and advocate, and firmly resolve and purpose never to abandon thee, never to say or do anything against thee, nor to permit that aught be done by others to dishonor thee. Receive me then, I conjure thee, as thy perpetual servant. Assist me in all my actions, and do not abandon me at the hour of my death. Amen. That's a prayer in 1906, 91 years before the article that we just read by the Archbishop of New York. Beloved, we are about to go, we're going right now. If you want to get that article, it's on Catholic Harbor of Faith and Morals.com. Just type in the search bar, the Motherhood of Mary, and you'll get it. It's just the most exquisite, magnificent article I've ever read. We're going to take your calls now. I think we have just 2 minutes before the next break, and then we'll have 10 minutes when we come back. And the toll-free number is 1-877-7 I'm sorry, 1-877-511-5483, or email at mother@thestationofthecross.com. Let me see now. All right. I'm trying to take a shorter email before the break if we can. Let me just see. I've got a few very long emails. Wow, they're all long. I don't mind long emails. I just can't take them when we have a break coming up. Okay. We have an email from Christian who says, "Hello, Mother. Is it wrong to pray the rosary or similar prayers during Mass? Sometimes when I go to low Mass, I forget my missal and cannot find a handout or anything, and I get distracted easily. So I feel like praying the rosary helps me in a prayerful state of mind with the repetition and everything. But some people say it's a distraction from Mass itself. Do you have any advice?" Well, the rosary is not the distraction. It's the fact that you are distracted that you pray the rosary. It's not a sin. I don't see anything wrong with it. In fact, for hundreds or thousands, not thousands, only 2,000 since Christ, many women, many people all over the world who didn't speak Latin, who didn't speak the language, would worship God and go through the life of Christ by praying the rosary. It's not sinful. There's nothing wrong with it. But it's not, the rosary is not a distraction. You are distracted because you don't understand the Mass enough to fully enter into it without a missal. There are times I don't take my missal, and so I don't know the readings. Fortunately, our Latin priest always does the readings in English following the Mass, even if there's no homily. That's a great grace. But other than that, I enter into the Mass fully without the rosary, but it's not a sin.
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8: Hello, this is Steve Gleason with your one-minute tool for Catholic evangelism. Here's the question for your non-Catholic friend. Which of these is the most difficult for you to objectively believe? Jonah lived in a whale? Moses heard God's voice in a bush? Peter's authoritative declarations would be backed by heaven? Or that Daniel survived the flames of fire? Well, here's your three best friendship tools for Catholic evangelism. Number one, the result. Most difficult was Jonah, then Daniel, then Moses. The easiest was Peter receiving authority to grant forgiveness. Secondly, the early church was tough. You see, that authority granted to Peter could put one out of the church due to sin, and that same authority was installed to bring one back into the church through personal confession. We understand that reconciliation with the church is inseparable from reconciliation with God. And thirdly, our Bibles are filled with promises, but this promise was to Peter, the apostles, and the generational successors of Peter known as the Catholic bishops. So here's an idea. Take a drive down your street, look up at a Catholic church, and just know this for a fact. That priest inside that church was ordained straight down through the lineage of Saint Peter.
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0: Welcome back, beloved, to Mother Miriam Live. We are live. We have 10 minutes. 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We have an email from Eilish, E-I-L-I-S-H. Dear Mother Miriam, I have only very recently stumbled across your videos and have watched and listened to a number of them with great interest. I was especially intrigued to learn of your journey from Judaism to Protestantism to Catholicism. Among other things, I was interested to learn of the impact the late Dr. John MacArthur had upon your early Christian journey, especially as I have personally found his teaching online to be most helpful and informative. Dr. John MacArthur is one of the best expositors that I have ever heard. And his teachings are, I'm going to talk through your email. I haven't read the whole thing. His teachings are indeed helpful and informative, but I need to preface that by saying they're truncated and they are the interpretations of him and those that he reads that have joined a Protestant movement. Now, no one in our lifetime has joined a Protestant movement because it's over 500 years old. But we bought into the theology and the thinking of those who have abandoned the Catholic Church. As it has gone on through the years, it has weakened. So even those who followed Luther, who honored the Blessed Mother and all of that, believed in her Immaculate Conception, those have now, 500 years later, Lutheranism is split many times and they no longer believe what Martin Luther believed. So I have great love for Dr. John MacArthur and tremendous gratitude for what he's meant in my life. And the only reason that I could figure that I'm Catholic now is the statement that I heard first from Dr. Scott Hahn, that midgets see further than giants because they stand on their shoulders. So Elish says, I have two questions for you if it's permitted. Of course it's permitted. You have 10 questions. Number one, is there any video where you outline the particular factors that moved you from a Reformed evangelical faith to Catholicism? Yes, I've got more than one. I don't know if we have a couple of CDs, and if you email me them, if you send through the Station of the Cross, mother@thestationofthecross.com, your address, I'll mail you two CDs of my conversion. I do have a video on the family that was recorded by EWTN, but I don't have a video. However, if you look online, Elish, I'm sure I'm mispronouncing your name, Eilish. If you look online, go to YouTube and type in Rosalind Moss, my given name. Mother Miriam is my religious name. Rosalind Moss. You will find my testimony on video. I've been on Marcus Grody's Journey Home 5 times with my initial conversion and several since then. And also there's a conference that Marcus had on I can't think of the name of it, but I gave my conversion then on video. I just can't think of it at the moment, but if you type in Marcus Grody and Rosalind Moss, And you'll get them. And there are other videos, but look for that on it. I know you'll get. You know, the other thing, you can go to our website, motherofisraelshope.org, motherofisraelshope.org, and look under media. And several of those videos are on our own website under media. Okay. Second question. Having lived and worked in the Philippines for 2 decades before returning to my native Ireland, I've observed firsthand the assimilation of animistic beliefs and practices into Filipino Catholicism, which for the most part are tolerated and even encouraged by the church hierarchy. They shouldn't be, Eilish. They should not be. it's been allowed they should not be. Missionary friends, he says, who work in South Africa, specifically Brazil and Peru, tell me the same is true in these areas. Interestingly, in each case, countries with strong Latino influences. You haven't asked the question yet, but I'm going to comment on that. That's the fault of bishops. That's the fault of shepherds to lead the sheep into all truth. And it's also the fault of Latin Catholicism. Our own Pope is leading the sheep into the heresy of secularism and people without Christ. He's approving LGBTQ. He's saying everybody's welcome. He's appointing bishops that believe in LGBTQ could receive the Eucharist and be saved as they are. That's a worse heresy than any animism could ever be. And so our own church is doing that. I'm speaking against the church, not because it's not the church, but because with Pope Paul VI, he said that the smoke of Satan has entered the church. And if you read the scriptures, which I know you do and have, particularly 1st and 2nd Peter, you'll see that the reason Satan has entered the church with all this deception and heresy and outright falseness, destroying the sheep, is because that's what was predicted would happen at the end of time, that even the elect could be deceived. And this is what's happening right now. And finally, Elise says, in discussion, we have identified at least four strands of Catholicism in these places. Traditional conservative Catholicism with a strong emphasis on the sacraments, especially the Eucharist. Secondly, folk Catholicism with an admixture of animalistic beliefs and practices. Thirdly, charismatic Catholicism with some belief experiences very similar to evangelical charismatics, such as an emphasis on spiritual gifts, Bible study, use of the term born again. And finally, political Catholicism with a strong emphasis on liberation theology. Of those four, Eilish, the only legitimate one is the first one. The only one that God gave is the first one, and to be maintained and preserved and preached to the every creature to the end of the world. That is traditional conservative Catholicism with a strong emphasis on the sacraments, especially the Eucharist. That is the only one that God gave. And finally, Elise says, after that lengthy explanatory spiel, he's using my Yiddish word for speak for his presentation, that's cute. My question is, why are these perversions tolerated by the church? Yours sincerely, Elise. It makes me sick to my stomach, Elise. Why is because of what God said from the first century on through the first Pope Peter would happen toward the last days, that hearts would grow cold, wolves would enter to destroy the sheep. Paul said that at the end of the book of Philippians, he warned them when they hung on his neck. They didn't want him to leave, and he warned them that after his departure, false shepherds, sheep in wolf's clothing, would enter the church. That was 2,000 years ago. It has increased, and it's happened in the church because, Elise, it is the church. Why are these perversions tolerated by the church? They're tolerated only by prelates, priests, bishops, cardinals, popes, who have lost their faith and whom the devil is guiding. There's no other explanation for it. It's tolerated by those who are leading the church, and they are false leaders. But the church is Christ, the one he established. And truth, he is truth incarnate. Truth cannot change.
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0: This is Johnette Benkovic-Williams. Thank you for listening to the Station of the Cross, proclaiming the fullness of truth with clarity and charity.
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4: As it was in the beginning, is now, and will be forever. Amen.

0: Let your holy people rejoice, O Lord, as they enter your dwelling place.
1: Let your holy people rejoice, O Lord, as they enter your dwelling place.
0: O Lord, remember David and all the many hardships he endured, the oath he swore to the Lord, his vow to the Strong One of Jacob. I will not enter the house where I live, nor go to the bed where I rest. I will give no sleep to my eyes, to my eyelids I will give no slumber, till I find a place for the Lord, a dwelling for the Strong One of Jacob. At Ephrathah we heard of the ark. We found it in the plains of Urim. Let us go to the place of his dwelling. Let us go to kneel at his footstool. Go up, Lord, to the place of your rest, you and the ark of your strength. Your priests shall be clothed with holiness. Your faithful shall ring out their joy. For the sake of David, your servant,

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1: Glory to the Father, and to the Son, and to the Holy Spirit.
2: 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Amen.
3: Let your holy people rejoice, O Lord, as they enter your dwelling place.
1: The Lord has chosen Zion as his sanctuary.
3: The Lord has chosen Zion as his sanctuary.
1: The Lord swore an oath to David. He will not go back on his word. A son, the fruit of your body, will I set upon your throne. If they keep my covenant in truth and my laws that I have taught them, their sons also shall rule on your throne from age to age. For the Lord has chosen Zion. He has desired it for his dwelling. This is my resting place forever. Here have I chosen to live. I will greatly bless her produce. I will fill her poor with bread. I will clothe her priests with salvation. And her faithful shall ring out their joy. There David's stock will flower. I will prepare a lamp for my anointed. I will cover his enemies with shame, but on him my crown shall shine. Glory to the Father, and to the Son, and to the Holy Spirit.
2: As it was in the beginning, is now, and will be forever. Amen.
4: Let us pray. Lord Jesus Christ, you chose to suffer and be overwhelmed by death in order to open the gates of death in triumph. Stay with us to help us on our pilgrimage. Free us from all evil by the power of your resurrection. In the company of your saints, and constantly remembering your love for us, may we sing of your wonders in our Father's house.
3: The Lord has chosen Zion as his sanctuary.
0: The Father has given Christ all power, honor, and kingship. All people will obey him.
3: The Father has given Christ all power, honor, and kingship. All people will obey him.
1: We praise you, the Lord God Almighty, who is and who was. You have assumed your great power. You have begun your reign.
0: The nations have raged in anger, but then came your day of wrath and the moment to judge the dead. The time to reward your servants, the prophets, and the holy ones who revere you, the great and the small alike.
1: Now have salvation and power come, the reign of our God and the authority of his anointed one. For the accuser of our brothers is cast out, who day and night accused them before God.
0: They defeated him by the blood of the Lamb and by the word of their testimony. Love for life did not deter them from death. So rejoice, you heavens, and you that dwell therein.
1: Glory to the Father, and to the Son, and to the Holy Spirit.
3: As it was in the beginning, is now, and will be forever. Amen. The Father has given Christ all power, honor, and kingship. All people will obey him.
5: A reading from 1 Peter. All of you should be like-minded, sympathetic, loving toward one another, kindly disposed, and humble. Do not return evil for evil or insult for insult. Return a blessing instead. This you have been called to do, that you may receive a blessing as your inheritance. He who cares for life and wants to see prosperous days must keep his tongue from evil and his lips from uttering deceit. He must turn from evil and do good, seek peace and follow after it, because the Lord has eyes for the just and ears for their cry. But against evildoers, the Lord sets his face. The word of the Lord.
4: Thanks be to God.

0: The Lord has given us food, bread of finest wheat.
1: The Lord has given us food, bread of the finest wheat.
0: Honey from the rock to our heart's content.
1: Bread of the finest wheat.
0: Glory to the Father, and to the Son, and to the Holy Spirit.
1: The Lord has given us food, bread of the finest wheat.
0: God has cast down the mighty from their thrones and lifted up the lowly.
2: My soul proclaims the greatness of the Lord. My spirit rejoices in God my Savior. For he has looked with favor on his lowly servant.
3: From this day, all generations will call me blessed. The Almighty has done great things for me. And holy is his name.
2: He has mercy on those who fear him in every generation.
4: He has shown the strength of his arm.
3: He has scattered the proud in their conceit.
2: He has cast down the mighty from their thrones and has lifted up the lowly.
3: He has filled the hungry with good things, and the rich he has sent away empty.
2: He has come to the help of his servant Israel, for he has remembered his promise of mercy, the promise he made to our fathers, to Abraham and his children forever.
3: Glory to the Father, and to the Son, and to the Holy Spirit,
2: as it was in the beginning, is now, and will be forever. Amen.
0: God has cast down the mighty from their thrones and lifted up the lowly.
5: Let us pray. Let us call upon Christ, the Good Shepherd, who comes to the aid of his people.
6: Hear us, O God, our refuge.
5: Blessed are you, Lord, for you graciously called us into your holy church.
0: Keep us within the church until death.
6: Hear us, O God, our refuge.
5: You have given the care of all the churches to our Pope.
0: Give him unfailing faith, lively hope, and loving concern.
6: Hear us, O God, our refuge.
5: Grant the grace of conversion to all sinners.
0: And the grace of true repentance to all men.
6: Hear us, O God, our refuge.
5: You were willing to live as a stranger in our world.
0: Be mindful of those who are separated from family and homeland.
6: Hear us, O God, our refuge.
5: To all the departed who have hoped in you,
0: grant eternal peace.
6: Hear us, O God, our refuge.
5: And to these prayers we pause to add the intercessions of our own hearts.

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1: Hear us, O God, our refuge.
0: Now let us offer together the prayer our Lord Jesus Christ taught us.
2: Our Father, who art in heaven, hallowed be thy name. Thy kingdom come, thy will be done, on earth as it is in heaven. Give us this day our daily bread, and forgive us our trespasses, as we forgive those who trespass against us. And lead us not into temptation, but deliver us from evil.
0: Lord, we thank you for guiding us through the course of this day's work. In your compassion, forgive the sins we have committed through human weakness. We ask this through our Lord Jesus Christ, your Son, who lives and reigns with you and the Holy Spirit, God, forever and ever. Amen.

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1: In the name of the Father, and of the Son, and of the Holy Spirit.
2: Amen.
1: Our Father, who art in heaven, hallowed be thy name. Thy kingdom come, thy will be done, on earth as it is in heaven.
2: Give us this day our daily bread, and forgive us our trespasses, as we forgive those who trespass against us. And lead us not into temptation, but deliver us from evil. Amen.
1: Hail Mary, full of grace, the Lord is with thee. Blessed art thou among women, and blessed is the fruit of thy womb, Jesus.
2: Holy Mary, Mother of God, pray for us sinners now and at the hour of our death. Amen.
1: I believe in God, the Father Almighty, creator of heaven and earth, and in Jesus Christ, his only Son, our Lord, who was conceived by the Holy Spirit, born of the Virgin Mary, suffered under Pontius Pilate, was crucified, died, and was buried. He descended into hell. The third day he arose again from the dead. He ascended into heaven and is seated at the right hand of God the Father Almighty. From there he shall come to judge the living and the dead.
2: I believe in the Holy Spirit, the Holy Catholic Church, the communion of saints, the forgiveness of sins, the resurrection of the body, and life everlasting. Amen.
1: Eternal Father, I offer you the body and blood, soul and divinity of your dearly beloved Son, our Lord Jesus Christ,
2: in atonement for our sins and those of the whole world.
1: For the sake of his sorrowful passion,
2: have mercy on us and on the whole world.
1: For the sake of his sorrowful passion,
2: have mercy on us and on the whole world.
1: For the sake of his sorrowful passion,
2: have mercy on us and on the whole world.
1: For the sake of his sorrowful passion,
2: have mercy on us and on the whole world.
1: For the sake of his sorrowful passion,
2: have mercy on us and on the whole world.
1: For the sake of his sorrowful passion,
2: have mercy on us and on the whole world.
1: For the sake of his sorrowful passion,
2: have mercy on us and on the whole world.
1: For the sake of his sorrowful passion,
2: have mercy on us and on the whole world.
1: For the sake of his sorrowful passion,
2: have mercy on us and on the whole world.
1: For the sake of his sorrowful passion,
2: have mercy on us and on the whole world.
1: Eternal Father, I offer you the body and blood, soul and divinity of your dearly beloved Son, our Lord Jesus Christ,
2: in atonement for our sins and those of the whole world.
1: For the sake of his sorrowful passion,
2: have mercy on us and on the whole world.
1: For the sake of his sorrowful passion,
2: have mercy on us and on the whole world.
1: For the sake of his sorrowful passion,
2: have mercy on us and on the whole world.
1: For the sake of his sorrowful passion,
2: have mercy on us and on the whole world.
1: For the sake of his sorrowful passion,
2: have mercy on us and on the whole world.
1: For the sake of his sorrowful passion,
2: have mercy on us and on the whole world.
1: For the sake of his sorrowful passion,
2: have mercy on us and on the whole world.
1: For the sake of his sorrowful passion,
2: have mercy on us and on the whole world.
1: For the sake of his sorrowful passion,
2: have mercy on us and on the whole world.
1: For the sake of his sorrowful passion,
2: have mercy on us and on the whole world.
1: Eternal Father, I offer you the body and blood, soul and divinity of your dearly beloved Son, our Lord Jesus Christ,
2: in atonement for our sins and those of the whole world.
1: For the sake of his sorrowful passion,
2: have mercy on us and on the whole world.
1: For the sake of his sorrowful passion,
2: have mercy on us and on the whole world.
1: For the sake of his sorrowful passion,
2: have mercy on us and on the whole world.
1: For the sake of his sorrowful passion,
2: have mercy on us and on the whole world.
1: For the sake of his sorrowful passion,
2: have mercy on us and on the whole world.
1: For the sake of his sorrowful passion,
2: have mercy on us and on the whole world.
1: For the sake of his sorrowful passion,
2: have mercy on us and on the whole world.
1: For the sake of his sorrowful passion,
2: have mercy on us and on the whole world.
1: For the sake of his sorrowful passion,
2: have mercy on us and on the whole world.
1: For the sake of his sorrowful passion,
2: have mercy on us and on the whole world.
1: Eternal Father, I offer you the body and blood, soul and divinity of your dearly beloved Son, our Lord Jesus Christ,
2: in atonement for our sins and those of the whole world.
1: For the sake of his sorrowful passion,
2: have mercy on us and on the whole world.
1: For the sake of his sorrowful passion,
2: have mercy on us and on the whole world.
1: For the sake of his sorrowful passion,
2: have mercy on us and on the whole world.
1: For the sake of his sorrowful passion,
2: have mercy on us and on the whole world.
1: For the sake of his sorrowful passion,
2: have mercy on us and on the whole world.
1: For the sake of his sorrowful passion,
2: have mercy on us and on the whole world.
1: For the sake of his sorrowful passion,
2: have mercy on us and on the whole world.
1: For the sake of his sorrowful passion,
2: have mercy on us and on the whole world.
1: For the sake of his sorrowful passion,
2: have mercy on us and on the whole world.
1: For the sake of his sorrowful passion,
2: have mercy on us and on the whole world.
1: Eternal Father, I offer you the body and blood, soul and divinity of your dearly beloved Son, our Lord Jesus Christ,
2: in atonement for our sins and those of the whole world.
1: For the sake of his sorrowful passion,
2: have mercy on us and on the whole world.
1: For the sake of his sorrowful passion,
2: have mercy on us and on the whole world.
1: For the sake of his sorrowful passion,
2: have mercy on us and on the whole world.
1: For the sake of his sorrowful passion,
2: have mercy on us and on the whole world.
1: For the sake of his sorrowful passion,
2: have mercy on us and on the whole world.
1: For the sake of his sorrowful passion,
2: have mercy on us and on the whole world.
1: For the sake of his sorrowful passion,
2: have mercy on us and on the whole world.
1: For the sake of his sorrowful passion,
2: have mercy on us and on the whole world.
1: For the sake of his sorrowful passion,
2: have mercy on us and on the whole world.
1: For the sake of his sorrowful passion,
2: have mercy on us and on the whole world.
1: Holy God, Holy Mighty One, Holy Immortal One,
2: have mercy on us and on the whole world.
1: Holy God, Holy Mighty One, Holy Immortal One,
2: have mercy on us and on the whole world.
1: Holy God, Holy Mighty One, Holy Immortal One,
2: have mercy on us and on the whole world.
1: In the name of the Father, and of the Son, and of the Holy Spirit.
2: Amen.
3: This is Father Jacek Mazur. Please join me in praying the Most Holy Rosary of the Blessed Virgin Mary. In the name of the Father, and of the Son, and of the Holy Spirit. Amen. I believe in God, the Father Almighty, Creator of heaven and earth, and in Jesus Christ, his only Son, our Lord, who was conceived by the Holy Spirit, born of the Virgin Mary, suffered under Pontius Pilate, was crucified, died, and was buried. He descended into hell. On the third day he rose again from the dead. He ascended into heaven and is seated at the right hand of God the Father Almighty. From there he will come to judge the living and the dead.
4: I believe in the Holy Spirit, the Holy Catholic Church, the communion of saints, the forgiveness of sins, the resurrection of the body, and life everlasting. Amen.
3: Our Father, who art in heaven, hallowed be thy name. Thy kingdom come, thy will be done, on earth as it is in heaven.
4: Give us this day our daily bread, and forgive us our trespasses, as we forgive those who trespass against us. And lead us not into temptation, but deliver us from evil. Amen.
3: For an increase in faith, hope, and charity. Hail Mary, full of grace, the Lord is with thee. Blessed art thou among women, and blessed is the fruit of thy womb, Jesus.
4: Holy Mary, Mother of God, pray for us sinners, now and at the hour of our death. Amen.
3: Hail Mary, full of grace, the Lord is with thee. Blessed art thou among women, and blessed is the fruit of thy womb, Jesus.
4: Holy Mary, Mother of God, pray for us sinners, now and at the hour of our death. Amen.
3: Hail Mary, full of grace, the Lord is with thee. Blessed art thou among women, and blessed is the fruit of thy womb, Jesus.
4: Holy Mary, Mother of God, pray for us sinners, now and at the hour of our death. Amen.
3: Glory be to the Father, and to the Son, and to the Holy Spirit.
4: As it was in the beginning, is now, and ever shall be, world without end. Amen.
3: O my Jesus, forgive us our sins. Save us from the fires of hell. Lead all souls to heaven, especially those most in need of thy mercy. The first luminous mystery, the baptism of Jesus in the river Jordan.
5: Our Father, who art in heaven, hallowed be thy name. Thy kingdom come, thy will be done, on earth as it is in heaven.
4: Give us this day our daily bread, and forgive us our trespasses, as we forgive those who trespass against us. And lead us not into temptation, but deliver us from evil. Amen.
6: Hail Mary, full of grace, the Lord is with thee. Blessed art thou among women, and blessed is the fruit of thy womb, Jesus.
4: Holy Mary, Mother of God, pray for us sinners, now and at the hour of our death. Amen.
6: Hail Mary, full of grace, the Lord is with thee. Blessed art thou among women, and blessed is the fruit of thy womb, Jesus.
4: Holy Mary, Mother of God, pray for us sinners, now and at the hour of our death. Amen.
6: Hail Mary, full of grace, the Lord is with thee. Blessed art thou among women, and blessed is the fruit of thy womb, Jesus.
4: Holy Mary, Mother of God, pray for us sinners, now and at the hour of our death. Amen.
6: Hail Mary, full of grace, the Lord is with thee. Blessed art thou among women, and blessed is the fruit of thy womb, Jesus.
4: Holy Mary, Mother of God, pray for us sinners, now and at the hour of our death. Amen.
6: Hail Mary, full of grace, the Lord is with thee. Blessed art thou among women, and blessed is the fruit of thy womb, Jesus.
4: Holy Mary, Mother of God, pray for us sinners, now and at the hour of our death. Amen.
6: Hail Mary, full of grace, the Lord is with thee. Blessed art thou among women, and blessed is the fruit of thy womb, Jesus.
4: Holy Mary, Mother of God, pray for us sinners, now and at the hour of our death. Amen.
6: Hail Mary, full of grace, the Lord is with thee. Blessed art thou among women, and blessed is the fruit of thy womb, Jesus.
4: Holy Mary, Mother of God, pray for us sinners, now and at the hour of our death. Amen.
6: Hail Mary, full of grace, the Lord is with thee. Blessed art thou among women, and blessed is the fruit of thy womb, Jesus.
4: Holy Mary, Mother of God, pray for us sinners, now and at the hour of our death. Amen.
6: Hail Mary, full of grace, the Lord is with thee. Blessed art thou among women, and blessed is the fruit of thy womb, Jesus.
4: Holy Mary, Mother of God, pray for us sinners, now and at the hour of our death. Amen.
6: Hail Mary, full of grace, the Lord is with thee. Blessed art thou among women, and blessed is the fruit of thy womb, Jesus.
4: Holy Mary, Mother of God, pray for us sinners, now and at the hour of our death. Amen.
3: Glory be to the Father, and to the Son, and to the Holy Spirit.
4: As it was in the beginning, is now, and ever shall be, world without end. Amen.
3: O my Jesus, forgive us our sins. Save us from the fires of hell. Lead all souls to heaven, especially those most in need of thy mercy.
7: The second luminous mystery, the wedding feast at Cana.
5: Our Father, who art in heaven, hallowed be thy name. Thy kingdom come, thy will be done, on earth as it is in heaven.
4: Give us this day our daily bread, and forgive us our trespasses, as we forgive those who trespass against us. And lead us not into temptation, but deliver us from evil. Amen.
6: Hail Mary, full of grace, the Lord is with thee. Blessed art thou among women, and blessed is the fruit of thy womb, Jesus.
4: Holy Mary, Mother of God, pray for us sinners, now and at the hour of our death. Amen.
6: Hail Mary, full of grace, the Lord is with thee. Blessed art thou among women, and blessed is the fruit of thy womb, Jesus.
4: Holy Mary, Mother of God, pray for us sinners, now and at the hour of our death. Amen.
6: Hail Mary, full of grace, the Lord is with thee. Blessed art thou among women, and blessed is the fruit of thy womb, Jesus.
4: Holy Mary, Mother of God, pray for us sinners, now and at the hour of our death. Amen.
6: Hail Mary, full of grace, the Lord is with thee. Blessed art thou among women, and blessed is the fruit of thy womb, Jesus.
4: Holy Mary, Mother of God, pray for us sinners, now and at the hour of our death. Amen.
6: Hail Mary, full of grace, the Lord is with thee. Blessed art thou among women, and blessed is the fruit of thy womb, Jesus.
4: Holy Mary, Mother of God, pray for us sinners, now and at the hour of our death. Amen.
8: Hail Mary, full of grace, the Lord is with thee. Blessed art thou among women, and blessed is the fruit of thy womb, Jesus.
4: Holy Mary, Mother of God, pray for us sinners, now and at the hour of our death. Amen.
8: Hail Mary, full of grace, the Lord is with thee. Blessed art thou among women, and blessed is the fruit of thy womb, Jesus.
4: Holy Mary, Mother of God, pray for us sinners, now and at the hour of our death. Amen.
8: Hail Mary, full of grace, the Lord is with thee. Blessed art thou among women, and blessed is the fruit of thy womb, Jesus.
4: Holy Mary, Mother of God, pray for us sinners, now and at the hour of our death. Amen.
8: Hail Mary, full of grace, the Lord is with thee. Blessed art thou among women, and blessed is the fruit of thy womb, Jesus.
4: Holy Mary, Mother of God, pray for us sinners, now and at the hour of our death. Amen.
8: Hail Mary, full of grace, the Lord is with thee. Blessed art thou among women, and blessed is the fruit of thy womb, Jesus.
4: Holy Mary, Mother of God, pray for us sinners, now and at the hour of our death. Amen.
7: Glory be to the Father, and to the Son, and to the Holy Spirit.
4: As it was in the beginning, is now, and ever shall be, world without end. Amen.
7: O my Jesus, forgive us our sins. Save us from the fires of hell. Lead all souls to heaven, especially those most in need of thy mercy.
9: The third luminous mystery, the proclamation of the kingdom of God.
10: Our Father, who art in heaven, hallowed be thy name. Thy kingdom come, thy will be done, on earth as it is in heaven.
4: Give us this day our daily bread, and forgive us our trespasses, as we forgive those who trespass against us. And lead us not into temptation, but deliver us from evil. Amen.
8: Hail Mary, full of grace, the Lord is with thee. Blessed art thou among women, and blessed is the fruit of thy womb, Jesus.
4: Holy Mary, Mother of God, pray for us sinners, now and at the hour of our death. Amen.
8: Hail Mary, full of grace, the Lord is with thee. Blessed art thou among women, and blessed is the fruit of thy womb, Jesus.
4: Holy Mary, Mother of God, pray for us sinners, now and at the hour of our death. Amen.
8: Hail Mary, full of grace, the Lord is with thee. Blessed art thou among women, and blessed is the fruit of thy womb, Jesus.
4: Holy Mary, Mother of God, pray for us sinners, now and at the hour of our death. Amen.
8: Hail Mary, full of grace, the Lord is with thee. Blessed art thou among women, and blessed is the fruit of thy womb, Jesus.
4: Holy Mary, Mother of God, pray for us sinners, now and at the hour of our death. Amen.
8: Hail Mary, full of grace, the Lord is with thee. Blessed art thou among women, and blessed is the fruit of thy womb, Jesus.
4: Holy Mary, Mother of God, pray for us sinners, now and at the hour of our death. Amen.
8: Hail Mary, full of grace, the Lord is with thee. Blessed art thou among women, and blessed is the fruit of thy womb, Jesus.
4: Holy Mary, Mother of God, pray for us sinners, now and at the hour of our death. Amen.
8: Hail Mary, full of grace, the Lord is with thee. Blessed art thou among women, and blessed is the fruit of thy womb, Jesus.
4: Holy Mary, Mother of God, pray for us sinners, now and at the hour of our death. Amen.
8: Hail Mary, full of grace, the Lord is with thee. Blessed art thou among women, and blessed is the fruit of thy womb, Jesus.
4: Holy Mary, Mother of God, pray for us sinners, now and at the hour of our death. Amen.
8: Hail Mary, full of grace, the Lord is with thee. Blessed art thou among women, and blessed is the fruit of thy womb, Jesus.
4: Holy Mary, Mother of God, pray for us sinners, now and at the hour of our death. Amen.
8: Hail Mary, full of grace, the Lord is with thee. Blessed art thou among women, and blessed is the fruit of thy womb, Jesus.
4: Holy Mary, Mother of God, pray for us sinners, now and at the hour of our death. Amen.
7: Glory be to the Father, and to the Son, and to the Holy Spirit.
4: As it was in the beginning, is now, and ever shall be, world without end. Amen.
8: O my Jesus, forgive us our sins. Save us from the fires of hell. Lead all souls to heaven, especially those most in need of thy mercy.
9: The fourth luminous mystery, the transfiguration of Jesus.
10: Our Father, who art in heaven, hallowed be thy name. Thy kingdom come, thy will be done, on earth as it is in heaven.
4: Give us this day our daily bread, and forgive us our trespasses, as we forgive those who trespass against us. And lead us not into temptation, but deliver us from evil. Amen.
11: Hail Mary, full of grace, the Lord is with thee. Blessed art thou among women, and blessed is the fruit of thy womb, Jesus.
4: Holy Mary, Mother of God, pray for us sinners, now and at the hour of our death. Amen.
11: Hail Mary, full of grace, the Lord is with thee. Blessed art thou among women, and blessed is the fruit of thy womb, Jesus.
4: Holy Mary, Mother of God, pray for us sinners, now and at the hour of our death. Amen.
11: Hail Mary, full of grace, the Lord is with thee. Blessed art thou among women, and blessed is the fruit of thy womb, Jesus.
4: Holy Mary, Mother of God, pray for us sinners, now and at the hour of our death. Amen.
11: Hail Mary, full of grace, the Lord is with thee. Blessed art thou among women, and blessed is the fruit of thy womb, Jesus.
4: Holy Mary, Mother of God, pray for us sinners, now and at the hour of our death. Amen.
11: Hail Mary, full of grace, the Lord is with thee. Blessed art thou among women, and blessed is the fruit of thy womb, Jesus.
4: Holy Mary, Mother of God, pray for us sinners, now and at the hour of our death. Amen.
11: Hail Mary, full of grace, the Lord is with thee. Blessed art thou among women, and blessed is the fruit of thy womb, Jesus.
4: Holy Mary, Mother of God, pray for us sinners, now and at the hour of our death. Amen.
11: Hail Mary, full of grace, the Lord is with thee. Blessed art thou among women, and blessed is the fruit of thy womb, Jesus.
4: Holy Mary, Mother of God, pray for us sinners, now and at the hour of our death. Amen.
11: Hail Mary, full of grace, the Lord is with thee. Blessed art thou among women, and blessed is the fruit of thy womb, Jesus.
4: Holy Mary, Mother of God, pray for us sinners, now and at the hour of our death. Amen.
11: Hail Mary, full of grace, the Lord is with thee. Blessed art thou among women, and blessed is the fruit of thy womb, Jesus.
4: Holy Mary, Mother of God, pray for us sinners, now and at the hour of our death. Amen.
11: Hail Mary, full of grace, the Lord is with thee. Blessed art thou among women, and blessed is the fruit of thy womb, Jesus.
4: Holy Mary, Mother of God, pray for us sinners, now and at the hour of our death. Amen.
7: Glory be to the Father, and to the Son, and to the Holy Spirit.
4: As it was in the beginning, is now, and ever shall be, world without end. Amen.
8: O my Jesus, forgive us our sins. Save us from the fires of hell. Lead all souls to heaven, especially those most in need of thy mercy.
9: The fifth luminous mystery, the institution of the Eucharist.
10: Our Father, who art in heaven, hallowed be thy name. Thy kingdom come, thy will be done, on earth as it is in heaven.
4: Give us this day our daily bread, and forgive us our trespasses, as we forgive those who trespass against us. And lead us not into temptation, but deliver us from evil. Amen.
11: Hail Mary, full of grace, the Lord is with thee. Blessed art thou among women, and blessed is the fruit of thy womb, Jesus.
4: Holy Mary, Mother of God, pray for us sinners, now and at the hour of our death. Amen.
11: Hail Mary, full of grace, the Lord is with thee. Blessed art thou among women, and blessed is the fruit of thy womb, Jesus.
4: Holy Mary, Mother of God, pray for us sinners, now and at the hour of our death. Amen.
11: Hail Mary, full of grace, the Lord is with thee. Blessed art thou among women, and blessed is the fruit of thy womb, Jesus.
4: Holy Mary, Mother of God, pray for us sinners, now and at the hour of our death. Amen.
11: Hail Mary, full of grace, the Lord is with thee. Blessed art thou among women, and blessed is the fruit of thy womb, Jesus.
4: Holy Mary, Mother of God, pray for us sinners, now and at the hour of our death. Amen.
11: Hail Mary, full of grace, the Lord is with thee. Blessed art thou among women, and blessed is the fruit of thy womb, Jesus.
4: Holy Mary, Mother of God, pray for us sinners, now and at the hour of our death. Amen.
11: Hail Mary, full of grace, the Lord is with thee. Blessed art thou among women, and blessed is the fruit of thy womb, Jesus.
4: Holy Mary, Mother of God, pray for us sinners, now and at the hour of our death. Amen.
11: Hail Mary, full of grace, the Lord is with thee. Blessed art thou among women, and blessed is the fruit of thy womb, Jesus.
4: Holy Mary, Mother of God, pray for us sinners, now and at the hour of our death. Amen.
12: Hail Mary, full of grace, the Lord is with thee. Blessed art thou among women, and blessed is the fruit of thy womb, Jesus.
4: Holy Mary, Mother of God, pray for us sinners, now and at the hour of our death. Amen.
12: Hail Mary, full of grace, the Lord is with thee. Blessed art thou among women, and blessed is the fruit of thy womb, Jesus.
4: Holy Mary, Mother of God, pray for us sinners, now and at the hour of our death. Amen.
12: Hail Mary, full of grace, the Lord is with thee. Blessed art thou among women, and blessed is the fruit of thy womb, Jesus.
4: Holy Mary, Mother of God, pray for us sinners, now and at the hour of our death. Amen.
12: Glory be to the Father, and to the Son, and to the Holy Spirit.
4: As it was in the beginning, is now, and ever shall be, world without end. Amen.
12: O my Jesus, forgive us our sins, save us from the fires of hell. Lead all souls to heaven, especially those most in need of thy mercy.
7: Hail, Holy Queen, Mother of Mercy, our life, our sweetness, and our hope.
4: To thee do we cry, poor banished children of Eve. To thee do we send up our sighs, mourning and weeping in this valley of tears. Turn then, most gracious Advocate, thine eyes of mercy toward us, and after this our exile, show unto us the blessed fruit of thy womb, Jesus. O clement, O loving, O sweet Virgin Mary,
7: pray for us, O Holy Mother of God,
4: that we may be made worthy of the promises of Christ.
7: Let us pray. O God, whose only begotten Son, by his life, death, and resurrection, has purchased for us the rewards of eternal life, grant, we beseech thee, that while meditating on these mysteries of the Most Holy Rosary of the Blessed Virgin Mary, we may imitate what they contain and obtain what they promise, through the same Christ our Lord. Amen.
12: In the name of the Father, and of the Son, and of the Holy Spirit. Amen.
13: The three kinds of ills that can afflict mankind: physical, mental, and moral. And we are going to show how all of these were transferred to our Lord, how he bore them, to show us that they can be born and overcome. A very light example of this transference takes me back to my childhood. Let me tell the growing generation like yourself, my dear girl, that you are living in an age where castor oil is practically unknown. But there are many in this congregation who were raised on castor oil. Now, there is no way of disguising castor oil. Orange juice doesn't work. Nothing works. Well, I had to take castor oil. My grandmother would pour out a spoonful, and she would take it and say, "See, it's all right. It's nice." Now, I know it killed her, just as it would kill me later on. But she took it anyway. Now, she was showing me that you can bear the agony of castor oil. She did not talk about it. She acted it out. Now we come to how our Lord acted out by transferring to himself all ills. First, physical ill. We read in the Gospel that our blessed Lord took upon himself our sicknesses and our illnesses. There is no evidence that our blessed Lord was ever sick. Why then do we say that he took upon himself our sicknesses and our illnesses? First of all, let me show you, prove to you that he was not sick. Nothing physical ever touched our blessed Lord until he said, "This is your hour, the hour of evil." They attempted to throw him over a hill. He walked through the midst of them unharmed. Three times the people attempted to stone him to death. They said it was not his hour. Police came to arrest him. He arrested them by his words. Until he said, "Now this is your hour." Then they could touch him and do him harm. If then he had no physical illnesses, why does Scripture say he bore our sicknesses and our illnesses? Because there is such a thing as empathy. which is deeper than sympathy. Sympathy is on the outside. Empathy is the suffering with. You good mothers here in this audience have often seen your children, your infants, suffer. You have said you would willingly take all of that suffering onto yourself. In a certain sense, you suffered more than the infant, because you had a deeper consciousness of the agony the child was going through. A lover will also say to a beloved who is sick, I wish I could take your agony. There are some, therefore, who have such a deep sympathy for others that they actually record their pain. A distinguished psychiatrist in Switzerland said that at the end of the day, he would often feel the mental ills of the patients that he treated. There is a story of an East Indian who witnessed a farmer beating a buffalo, and at night when he took off his shirt, the blows were on his own back. Well, something like that made our blessed Lord take on the sufferings of everyone that he met. When, therefore, he cured the blind man, and the deaf, and the mute, what does Scripture say of him? He sighed. He groaned. He sighed. I think that when our blessed Lord cured the blind, that he felt the blindness of a Milton. When he healed the deaf, he felt the deafness of a Beethoven. When he healed the lepers, he felt their leprosy, as if it were his own. And on three occasions he wept. He wept over sins and the agony of Gethsemane. He wept over a dying culture and civilization. And he wept over the grief of a brother and two sisters. Or rather, two sisters, with the grief of the death of a brother. He was sharing their ills. So our blessed Lord, therefore, did take upon himself suffering. That is why when the Syrophoenician woman touched the hem of his garment, Scripture says he felt a power go out from him. A power go out from him. Why? Because he was losing strength. His sympathy was so great. In order to give others strength and power, we very often lose it ourselves. So he felt the decline, as it were, of energy, and it passed into that woman. Therefore, there was no kind of sickness or illness of a physical nature that our blessed Lord did not take upon himself. Then, in addition to the physical, there is the mental. Mentally handicapped. Then there are those who have made themselves a kind of hell. Writers like Sartre, Camus, the pessimist and existentialist of our own day, the atheists who are afraid in the dark, the loneliness of souls, the darkness of those who once had faith and lost it. How are they ever going to be redeemed? This latter group of which I spoke, only by our blessed Lord taking upon himself their loneliness and their abandonment. He had to take upon himself too the feeling of abandonment that came to these children and to the mongoloids. So believe me, when they die with innocence. And they'll be ushered into the sight of God. But all of the mental agonies of the world, make them whatever you please, he took them upon himself. And in that dread moment, when the sun hid its light, as if ashamed to shed itself upon the crime of deicide. He cried out, "My God, my God, why? Why hast thou abandoned me?" It was almost the moment when God was an atheist. He was at the very brink of hell, taking upon himself all of our illnesses so that we could never say, "God doesn't know what it is to be this way." One of my friends, Dr. Richard Wurmbrand, the Lutheran minister, was born a Jew in Romania. He became an atheist, a communist, and then was converted to Christianity by an old Jew who prayed for 75 years to convert his Jew. And when the Soviets marched into Romania, they held a cult of religions, or rather a congress of religions. And they asked all Protestants and Catholics and Unitarians and Muslims and everyone else to attend. Communists said, "We're going to do away with religion. We're going to have a new day in the world." Orthodox bishops, Catholic priests, Protestant ministers, Muslims, some of them got up one after another and subscribed to communism. Something that could happen in our own day if we had exactly the same situation. Those that are compromising with the world would compromise then. And more so,

0: Massachusetts just radically expanded abortion. At this critical moment, Archbishop of Boston Richard Henning reminds us that even in discouraging times, we must continue to proclaim the beauty and the miracle of life. He also reminds us of God's command, choose life that you may live. Now is the time to answer that call. On Sunday, November 1st, men from across America will gather in Boston for the National Men's March to abolish abortion and rally for personhood. The day begins with the Knights of Columbus Mass for Life at the Cathedral of the Holy Cross. Following Mass, Archbishop Henning will bless the men before they gather outside Planned Parenthood for prayer and then march peacefully through the streets of Boston. The day concludes with a rally for personhood at Boston Common, where women, children, families, and all people of goodwill are invited to join us as national and local speakers present the case for constitutional personhood and the equal protection of every human life. Learn more and register today at themensmarch.com.
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6: 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The bread Catholics are known for is the Eucharist.
7: The body of Christ.
6: Rightly so. But I'd wager there's another, less special bread that we should also be recognized for. The pretzel. Back in the year 600 AD, Lenten fasting rules were pretty strict. So some monks got creative. They developed a bread recipe that was just flour, water, and salt.
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6: Legend has it that the monks wanted to make the bread into a shape that reminded

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While our mission is to grow the Catholic faith through radio and other media outlets, our apostolate is supportive of but independent from your local diocese. 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
3: A Catholic take. What you need to know right now. A bold synthesis of inspiration and information. Keeping you up to date on the news and issues from a courageous Catholic perspective.
4: A Catholic Take with Joe McClain starts now.
5: Praise be to Jesus Christ. Welcome back to A Catholic Take, a bold synthesis of information and inspiration. I'm your host, Joe McClain. Praise be to God. It is good to be on with you. And the Amoris Laetitia 10-year anniversary summit is off to a, a crazy start. I think is if I'm being really charitable, kind of a crazy start in Rome. And we're going to be talking a lot about that today. In fact, there was a Dominican, Sister Helen Alford, president of the Pontifical Academy of Social Sciences, who gave the opening meditation yesterday in the Paul VI Hall, where she basically says that Jesus flirted with the woman at the well. Oh, my. We're going to be spending a lot of time on this today, okay? In fact, I've gone to the effort of putting together a cheat sheet for you because I want to dive into this. There's so much to say here. I'm going to be offering this free download PDF cheat sheet where we're going to go dive very deep into the woman at the well, John chapter 4, because I got to tell you, the deep meaning of the passage is profound. The gobbledygook that the sister suggested is... I want to be charitable. But let's just say some are saying it's blasphemous. It's kind of there. It's almost there. So we're going to be having a conversation about that. In fact, I'm going to be skipping the news for today. I'm going to play the clip of the sister and her comments. I'm going to read John chapter 4 for the gospel today. It's not the gospel today. I'm going to redo it anyway. I'm going to read it for you so you get the entirety of the passage of the woman at the well. And then in the first guest segment, we're going to dive deep into John 4 and the significance. Why the well? Why that location? Why that time of day? What does it mean when Jesus sits on the well? What does it mean when he says that she had five husbands? Those all have very, very specific meanings, and you need to know them. And I'm going to give you the cheat sheets with all of the details, all of the references. And I'm going to play clips from my 13-part series Bible study on salvation history. I'm going to link to that so you can have all of this information. I hope and pray you get a lot out of it today. I really, really do. And if you can't tell, I'm fired up. Also on the team is a good friend of the show, Nick Cavazos. He's going to be weighing in on Amoris Laetitia today, as well as the 40th anniversary of John Paul II at Assisi. That was a terrible event. You remember that? We'll talk about that with Nick Cavazos on the show today. So we've got a lot of stuff to dive into today. I'm praying and hoping that you'll be on the team with us for the whole of it. And if you could share us with a friend, that would be even greater. Let's ask for Our Lady, the mediatrix of all graces, to intercede for us. In the name of the Father, the Son, and the Holy Ghost. Amen. Remember, O most gracious Virgin Mary, that never was it known that anyone who fled to thy protection, implored thy help, or sought thine intercession was left unaided. Inspired by this confidence, I fly unto thee, O Virgin of virgins, my mother. To thee do I come, before thee I stand sinful and sorrowful. O Mother of the Word incarnate, despise not my petitions, but in thy mercy hear and answer me. Amen. In the name of the Father, the Son, and the Holy Ghost, and now your saint of the day.
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0: pray for us. Bridget was born in Sweden to a pious noble couple in the first years of the 14th century. Blessed Ingrid of Sweden was a close relative. At 10 years old, Bridget received the first of many visions. A few years later, as her father wished, Bridget married a devout young nobleman named Ulf. The two had 8 children, including the future St. Catherine of Sweden. When Ulf became seriously ill after he and Bridget returned from the Compostela pilgrimage, St. Denis appeared to assure Bridget of her husband's recovery. With Bridget's permission, Ulf soon retired to a Cistercian monastery, and there died a holy death. Bridget renounced all her noble titles, leaving everything to her children, and pursued religious life herself, eventually founding an Augustinian monastery and the Order of the Most Holy Savior, known as the Bridgetines. She continued to receive visions and revelations, which she faithfully recorded. Bridget spent the last years of her life doing good work in Rome, where she died in the year of our Lord, 1373, after returning from pilgrimage to the Holy Land. She is hailed as a patroness of Sweden and all of Europe. For more about the saints and seasons of the Catholic Church, visit thestationofthecross.com/saints-and-seasons. St. Bridget of Sweden, pray for us.
1: All right, praise be to God. As I said, I'm skipping the news today. Let me play this clip really quickly for you of Sister Helen and what she had to say. Have a listen.
2: Calls the first stage flirting. A conversation between a woman and a man who are both alone.
1: That's pretty scary. I'm going to be honest with you, especially for the president of the Pontifical Academy of Social Services to suggest that our Lord and Savior, who never committed not even a venial sin while he walked the earth, was somehow flirting. Because chastity is important. Context is everything. So we're going to dive into that. But before we get into the weeds on the passage, let me read John 4 to you and the woman at the well. The gospel today comes to us from John chapter 4, verses 4 through 30. And as Jesus was of necessity to pass through Samaria, he cometh therefore to a city of Samaria, which is called Sychar, near the land which Jacob gave to his son Joseph. Now, Jacob's well was there. Jesus, therefore, being wearied by his journey, sat thus on the well. It was about the 6th hour. There cometh a woman of Samaria to draw water, and Jesus saith to her, "Give me to drink." For his disciples were gone into the city to buy meats. Then that Samaritan woman saith to him, "How dost thou, being a Jew, ask of me to drink, who am a Samaritan woman? For the Jews do not communicate with the Samaritans." And Jesus answered and said to her, "If thou didst know the gift of God, and who he is that saith to thee, 'Give me to drink,' thou perhaps wouldest have asked of him, and he would give to thee living water." The woman saith to him, "Sir, thou hast nothing wherein to draw, and the well is deep. From whence then hast thou living water? Art thou greater than our father Jacob, who gave us the well and drank thereof himself and his children and his cattle?" And Jesus answered and said to her, "Whosoever drinketh of this water shall thirst again. But he that shall drink of the water that I will give him shall not thirst forever. But the water that I will give him shall become in him a fountain of water springing up into life everlasting." The woman saith to him, "Sir, give me this water that I may not thirst, nor come hither to draw." And Jesus saith to her, "Go, call thy husband and come hither." The woman answered and said, "I have no husband." And Jesus said to her, "Thou hast said well, I have no husband. For thou hast had 5 husbands, and he whom thou hast now is not thy husband. This thou hast said truly." The woman said to him, "Sir, I perceive that thou art a prophet. Our fathers adored on this mountain, and you say that in Jerusalem is the place where men must adore." And Jesus said to her, "Woman, believe me, The hour cometh when you shall neither on this mountain nor in Jerusalem adore the Father. You adore that which you know not. We adore that which we know, for salvation is of the Jews. But the hour cometh, and now is, when the true adorers shall adore the Father in spirit and in truth. For the Father also seeketh such to adore him. God is a spirit, such to adore him. And they that adore him must adore him in spirit and in truth. The woman saith to him, I know that the Messiah cometh, who is called the Christ. Therefore, when he is come, he shall tell us all things. And Jesus said to her, Ego eimi, I am who am speaking with you. And immediately his disciples came, and they wondered that he talked with the woman. Yet no man said, What seekest thou? Or why talkest thou with her? The woman therefore left her water pot and went her way into the city and saith to the men there, Come and see a man who has told me all things whatsoever I have done. Is not he the Christ? They went therefore out of the city and came unto him. The Gospel of the Lord. Laus tibi Christi. There is so much depth in this. In fact, I have put together this cheat sheet for you, and I want to offer it to you. You can download it right now. Go to joemclain.com. You can fill out the little form, and you're going to get it right away. It's just super quick. joemclain.com. The price you have to pay for it is to be on our email list, and I'm going to be emailing this cheat sheet with all of the depth and richness of what we're about to go through. You're not going to want to miss it, because there is a lot of meat on the bone on the woman at the well. And it ain't flirting. If anybody was flirting, and it wasn't our Savior Jesus Christ, because he wouldn't do that. He lived chaste. That's got to mean something. Apparently, the good sister, president of the Academy of Social Sciences, doesn't understand that about our Savior. But nonetheless, it was the woman. And it's who she represents. She represents the people who are lost and have had five husbands. Hold on to it. There's so much depth. What happens at a well? Marriage. We're going to be getting into it in 2 minutes from now. We'll be right back.
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5: Please join us in a prayer to Saint Anthony of Padua. In the name of the Father, and of the Son, and of the Holy Spirit. Amen. O dear protector, Saint Anthony, on this day we direct our fervent prayer to you, asking you to hear us and to intercede for us. We are parents who ask for peace in our families, our worthy occupations, and our daily bread. We are children who ask for divine assistance and protection in the hope of a successful and happy future. We are the needy poor, the afflicted, and sinners who come to you for help and grace. Therefore, speak on our behalf to that child whom you hold in your arms, and we are sure of being heard.

0: Praise be to Jesus Christ. Welcome back to A Catholic Take, a bold synthesis of information and inspiration. I'm your host, Joe McLean. Praise be to God. It is good to be on with you. Today, we're going to be talking about the Amoris Laetitia Summit in Rome. We're going to have the traditional Thomist, Nick Cavazos, on at 30 past. He's going to be weighing in. But I want to dive into what Sister Helen Alford said yesterday, opening up the summit with her first meditation and the pull of the sixth hole. Have a listen.
1: In a somewhat provocative way, but I think it's a useful provocation, he calls the first stage flirting. A conversation between a woman and a man who are both alone. Jesus takes hold of the discussion and transforms it gradually through his questions into a meditation on human happiness and fulfillment.
0: Is that what's going on in John chapter 4? If you're hanging out with us on the live video streams, let me know. Is John chapter 4 with the woman at the well, is it about human fulfillment and happiness? Is Jesus, can he ever be considered alone? Can he be alone from the God the Father? Can he be alone from God the Holy Ghost? Can he be alone from you ever? Nothing can separate you from the love of God. St. Paul tells us that in his letter to the Romans. Perhaps Sister Helen Alford forgot about it. I don't know. I want to be charitable to her because I don't know what's in her head or her heart. But I know what came out of her mouth doesn't have a good look. Don't forget, I've got a cheat sheet. I'm going to be taking you through it, diving deep. It's got all the passages. It's got the depth of typology. You're going to love it. 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That's two C's, L-A, not I. I know what you're doing there. You're trying to put an I in it. A real McLean never spells his last name with an I, ever, ever, ever. 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You can find it right on the main homepage there and download it and follow along. But I want to dive into this because it matters. It definitely matters. Something greater than Jacob is here. That's what I want you to keep in your mind. Something greater than Jacob has come. Let's talk about the location. Nablus. Modern day Nablus in the Middle East. If you're watching on the video stream, you're going to be able to see the clips and the such and in this map that I'm showing everybody. But if you're just listening on our radio, thank you for hanging out with us. I Catholic Radio listeners, praise be to God. Glad you're here. Modern day Nablus, I encourage you to look it up on a map when you get a chance. Nablus is a city set between two hills. And what's fascinating about these hills is the one to the north is Mount Ebal. And on that mountain, there was a giant stone altar placed on that mountain. This is the location where you get from Joshua chapter 24, for me and for my house, we shall serve the Lord. He was warning the people on this mountain with this giant stone altar, everyone facing Ad Orientem, by the way, all facing liturgically east. And Joshua is warning them. And by the way, archaeologists discovered a tablet, a folded up tablet that has the curses, the covenant curses that were proclaimed there. You know what? You stiff-necked Israelites, you're going to break the law. And when you do, bad things are going to happen. But as for me and for my house, we're going to serve the Lord. Don't say you haven't been warned. Mic drop, he walks away. That's what goes down in Nablus. That's what goes down on Mount Ebal. The covenant curses, the warning as they enter into the Holy Land. Now, Father Haydock points out in his commentary that this is what Jacob gave to his son, this land, this Shechem. This is a very important piece of property here. Jacob, before he dies in Genesis 48, verse 22, he gives this to Joseph. He says he took it from the Amorites with a sword and his bow. Cornelius Lapide gives us a much longer list of why this location is important. Abraham, he says, migrating from Mesopotamia to Canaan, first came to Shechem, to this place, and there built the first altar to the Lord and received the promise of faith for that land, as is found in Genesis 12 and 13. Jacob, also returning from Mesopotamia with his wives and sons, pitched his tent at Shechem and there bought a parcel of land from the sons of Hamor in Genesis 33. There, Dinah, his daughter, Jacob's daughter, was violated by the sons of the king of Shechem, and a great slaughter was made by her brothers coming to her defense in Genesis 34. Shechem was established as a city of refuge in Joshua 20. The bones of Joseph were buried at Shechem, as is found in the last chapter of the book of Joshua. Saint Jerome, the patron saint of all curmudgeons, she should be my patron saint. I'm a curmudgeon. It makes sense. But anyway, in his treaty on Hebrew places, says that Shechem and Salem were synonymous, which means Melchizedek was king of this city, which means Melchizedek, a type of Christ, as St. Paul makes clear in his letter to the Hebrews, has perfectly fulfilled the passage, because this became a miracle for our Savior Jesus Christ. So I want you to take that in. This place is already incredibly important from a biblical perspective. All right? Now, I want to play a clip for you. This is going to help. This is from my 13-part Bible study series that we did a couple of years ago. I'm going to put a link in the show notes for you today for all 13. You may watch all 13 till your heart is content. I think you're going to get a lot out of it, but this is from session 11. Have a listen.
2: Jonah the prophet, Hosea, these prophets are prophets to the north, right? And there's a repeating pattern. You pagans, you knuckleheads, stop the shenanigans, return to the Lord with your whole heart. If you're not going to listen, bad things are going to happen. That's exactly what happened. 10 northern tribes are taken off, but some are left. Those become the Samaritans, half-breeds, which is why they are never respected when Jesus walks the earth. The Jews, the remnant that's left, hate the Samaritans. They consider them to be an outcast, even though they're half-breeds.
0: I want you to take that in for a second, because it's important when John tells us that in verse 4 of John 4, and he was of necessity to pass through Samaria. This wasn't their custom. This wasn't the main route that he would travel from north to south. They would go around Samaria because they wanted to avoid the Samaritans. But Jesus, out of necessity, John tells us, went to this village, to Shechem, to what is today Nablus, to this well, and then sat upon it at noon. All of this is incredibly important and detailed. You got to know it. It means a lot. Going over to our cheat sheet. A man, a woman, a well at high noon. All of this is very, very important. As I said, this place is incredibly important when it comes to salvation history. There's so much meaning there. The hour is of noon. Why is that important? Well, if you scroll down to page 2 of my cheat sheet, I've got a chart here. I take it through Genesis 24, Genesis 29, Exodus 2, and then John 4 in comparison. And what you see is what happens at a well is there's a marriage happening. In fact, there's a particular, I want to take you through Genesis 29 here in a second, but let me play the clip from the next session, which is, I'm going to go session 5 here. Have a listen to this.
2: So where do you meet a wife? You meet a wife at the well, just like Isaac got his wife, Rebecca, in chapter 24, verse 11. So now Jacob receives his wife here in chapter 29. Moses will receive his wife from a well in Exodus 2. And our Lord and Savior, Jesus Christ, will meet a woman at the well in John chapter 4. And what is spoken of there between the two? Marriage. Isn't that interesting?
0: Marriage. Again, I'm going to link to the entirety of the 13-part Bible study series. But why is this important? Because as Genesis 29, just use this one, Jacob and Rachel. Jacob shows up to this land, to this particular well, Jacob's well, and then he sits, he's there weary when Rachel comes out to feed the flock. At what time of day? At noon. And Jacob sees this woman, and he's already falling in love with her at first sight. And what does he do? There's a stone that covers the well. Jacob by himself, man's man here, removes the stone all by himself and then very eagerly draws the water and then gives this water to her flocks, Laban's flocks. Well, guess what? Our Savior Jesus Christ at the very same well, at the same time of day, meets a woman. He's weary. But Jesus sits on the well. That's what John's gospel says in verse 6. That he sat thus on the well. Guess what? Jesus will remove the stone by himself too. But the stone, unlike that well that comes and goes as earthly material often does, and the water that is only for a time, here today, gone tomorrow, Jesus is the well of infinite mercy, of true life-giving water, and he will remove the stone all by himself at his resurrection. And as Revelation 21, 22 tells us, the life-giving water from his pierced side on the cross will pour forever to those that are written in the Lamb's Book of Life. Are you written in that book? I'm curious. But our Savior Jesus is making it clear that he's drawing a parallel here. Just as Jacob was at this well at that time of day, talking to a woman, drawing the water, so our Savior is there as well. But what about those five husbands of hers? Huh? What about those five husbands? I'm so glad you asked that question. Thank you for doing so, because it's super, super important. Have a listen to session 3 of my Bible study.
2: This is important because these five peoples, the Egyptians, Canaanites, Babylonians, the Assyrians, the Philistines, the Jebusites, they play a critical role in the life of Israel. And I think it's very, very important. Scott Hahn says this. So Ham's family came to encompass Egypt, Canaan, Philistia, Syria, and Babylon. The Israelites would look at this list and see a veritable rogues gallery, an ancient hall of shame consisting of the most vile characters in history, all of whom raised their families to become Israel's worst foes.
0: Now, that's one layer. You got the five nations of peoples that come from Ham. Ham, one of Noah's sons coming off the ark, guess what? He was the bad son. He was the son that had envy for the favored son. And he tried to usurp and steal the right of the firstborn by looking upon the nakedness of his father. We cover that in great detail in the 13-part Bible study. You should go through it to dive deeper. And because Ham committed such a grave sin, Noah cursed him and said that through his line would come these five peoples that would plague the peoples of his brother, from whom we would get the Israelites. But that's just one layer. 2 Kings chapter 17, verses 24 through 31 give us yet another insight. The five foreign tribes, it says, who intermarried with the northern Israelites, the Samaritans, introduced five male deities into their religion. These idols were individually addressed, and this is, by the way, coming from the Ignatius Catholic Study Bible. These five idols are addressed as Baal, a Hebrew word meaning Lord or husband. So the woman at the well represents the 10 northern tribes that were lost under the Assyrian assault because they rebelled against God, set up a golden calf, and then were wed by five pagan demons. The five husbands are the demons, the false gods, the false and fake religions. And our Savior Jesus Christ has not come to flirt, but to draw them out of the slavery of their sin and idolatry, to call them back to salvation, to give them one last chance. And this woman, this Samaritan woman, she hears the message, and like Rachel, she goes and tells the whole world. We'll be back in 2 minutes. Don't go anywhere.
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0: Praise be to Jesus Christ. Welcome back to A Catholic Take, a bold synthesis of information and inspiration. I'm your host, Joe McLean. Praise be to God. It is good to be on with you. Amoris Laetitia's 10-year anniversary kicking off in Rome. We were talking about the Sister Helen Alford OP and her crazy comment about our Savior flirting with a woman. Like, lost the plot times 10, in my humble opinion. But Amoris Laetitia has got a lot of issues. Even Bishop Schneider is calling for it to be corrected, but he wasn't the only one. Joining us now to weigh in on all of it is a good friend of the show, Nick Cavazos from the Traditional Thomas. Nick, welcome back. Thanks for hanging out. So you didn't get an invite to Rome, I'm seeing. You're at home in Texas, so you're not in Rome today. What are your thoughts on Amoris Laetitia in the 10-year anniversary?
6: Well, I didn't get an invite, but it's due to the fact that I'm a nobody, so I'm not. So I probably would have been shocked if I would have gotten an invite. I've been like, was this for somebody else? Someone else with my name? I don't know. But yeah, it's interesting. I've been doing a lot of research on this subject of Amoris leading up to this particular synod because I was interested. How is Pope Leo going to interpret this? Because, you know, broadly speaking, after the controversy settled back, or I should say the dust settled, right? It's still going on, but the dust at least settled back in the day. There's essentially two streams of thought of how to interpret this document. There's the more attempted conservative document interpretation, right, put out there by individuals who are trying to find some type of continuity between, in particular, Pope John Paul II's teaching, not only on this issue of communion for divorced and remarried Catholics, but also harmonizing his teaching on having a purposeful amendment of life, taking those two documents and trying to get them to synthesize with Amoris Laetitia, because again, the language is fairly ambiguous. However, we have, of course, the other interpretation, which is, of course, the more progressive interpretation, which seems to have gotten much more, I should say, like theological, or I should not say, not theological, but pontifical weight is maybe the best way to phrase it, in the sense that, of course, we had the famous Argentinian Bishops Conference come out with their interpretation of the document, which essentially is that Catholics who are in these, as it terms, irregular marriages, right, which of course we know they're not actual marriages, but irregular situations, after proper discernment with their parish priest, looking at some type of grave necessity, can still go and receive communion from priests, etc., go and receive reconciliation from priests, etc., even if, let's just say, situations are messy, right? People are still, unfortunately, shacking up. Now, that document, of course, from the Argentinian bishops was approved by many other subsequent bishops, including, for instance, Cardinal Gretsch, who is one of the main speakers at this event. The speakers at this event are quite interesting to see. Most of them are all progressive theologians. But that interpretation was stuck by Pope Francis into the Apostolic Sedis. And on top of that, what makes this whole situation even more complicated is that Pope Francis has been clear, as well as the DDF, that this document is on the level of ordinary magisterium, which, fancy term for people out there, again, just breaking it down, it means that while this is not a dogma of faith, What it does mean is that Catholics are supposed to submit to it with religious submission of intellect and will, with great religious deference. And the only way for us to kind of raise an objection against this is for us to go through the proper channels of authority. Now, we saw this attempted, of course, by Cardinal Burke back in the day on two occasions. The first one, famously, right, was left on read for many years. The second one was, again, more broadly addressed by the 2023 response from, again, the what we formerly known as the Holy Office, but the DDF, basically kind of coming out in not giving the full-blown liberal interpretation, but at the same time, it's not John Paul II's conservative interpretation either. And so now we're kind of sitting here asking ourselves the question, what is Pope Leo going to do? And that's why this week will be so interesting.
2: You know, it's not the first time that the authorities of God's people have played fast and loose with our lived experiences. When in Matthew's gospel, when our Savior basically forbids divorce, and he's talking to the Pharisees and the scribes, he's bringing up what Moses did in the, you know, in the Sinai desert and the 40 years of journey and wandering there. And he's pointing out the reason why Moses allowed that was because of the hardness of their heart. Because unless he allowed them to write a bill of divorce, they were going to murder their wives because they didn't like them anymore. They didn't make them feel all warm and fuzzy inside. Maybe they didn't clean the tent as well as they used to when they were first dating or courting or whatever. They weren't cooking the stew quite so well anymore. So they were going to stone them to death. I don't know if you've ever seen the movie The Stoning of Sariah M., but it is like watching the Passion of Christ. In fact, Jim Caviezel was in that film as well. It is a very graphic depiction of how women are stoned to death today in Iran. Well, that's what the Israelites were doing in the wilderness. Unless Moses, you let us write a bill of divorce, and then we won't be murdering them anymore. That was what motivated Moses to do it. And now our Savior in Matthew chapter 23. In that famous same chapter where we get call no man father passage that all of our Protestant friends like to hammer us with, he talks about the authority of the scribes and the Pharisees. They have the chair, the cathedra of Moses. They have the authority, so do what they tell you, but don't do what they do. I say all of that, Nick Cavazos, to set this up to say, is that... I think Jesus was pointing out that this is weak. This is weak sauce here. Rather than bring the bar down to our lived experiences, how about raise people up to sanctity and virtue? Don't murder your wives because that would be evil and wrong. Like, it feels like the church is doing, pulling a Moses here.
6: Yeah, there's essentially two things. There's the theological bar to reach that you mentioned. And then there is the kind of disputing questions floating out there about, can the church even put forward some action like this that's positively harmful to souls? So when it comes to the first one, theologically, I fully agree with you. We have to be walking with people, rightly so. I mean, I think unfortunately how these debates oftentimes get framed as you either have truth or charity. When St. Peter talks about, and St. Paul himself, they say this all the time in their epistles, to walk with truth and charity with one another, right? So it's not an either or. We have to do this together. And so we have to call people out and say, hey, look, these actions that you're performing are sinful against God, and they're also going to be harmful to yourself and to society, etc. Let me walk with you and help you overcome this, of course, by the power of Christ. Let me point you to Christ. Let me point you to his grace, etc. Fully agree there. Where this issue becomes more complicated, though, is there has been this debate, I think, for the last especially 10, 15 years or so about likening the papacy in a certain vein to, say, the scribes and the Pharisees in Matthew 23 as an example. And I think that there's, of course, certain parallels that can be drawn. Of course, when you look at church tradition and church teaching and historical interpretation, there's definitely a certain level of parallel. The problem, though, is that when we look at the corpus of theological teachings about the church herself that has come out since Vatican I in particular, a lot of these interpretations start to become harder. And this is why I think we have such a debate about this, is that we have to remember that Vatican I and the subsequent magisterium has, including under John Paul II, has clearly taught that disciplines put out by the Catholic Church cannot be positively harmful to souls. It cannot, because if it is, then the constitution of the church, which is just a fancy philosophical phrase of meaning the purpose of the church, her mission given by Christ to save souls, is therefore thwarted by her own actions, right? And I think most Catholics can understand that on a logical level, because especially when they're talking to Protestant friends, you'll say, well, the church is led by the Holy Spirit. But then you also can't hold on to the idea that the church is at the same time putting forward things that are antithetical to the Holy Spirit. So this is why we're in the controversy that we're in. So we really have to wrestle with this question. Is Pope Francis's interpretation a one-off interpretation, you know, kind of his thing? It was ambiguous, but not formally set in stone, so to speak, even though we're supposed to give a certain level of assent to it. Or is it something more set in stone? If it's set in stone, of course, we have bigger issues that can arise. But without even jumping into the future, this is why this week is so important. Because by seeing what Pope Leo will do with it, one way or another, we'll start to kind of get a gleam of the direction that the church is going. And this is why, again, as I've been citing, especially in my videos, it's important for us to, we can talk about this, we can debate about it, but we have to look to the magisterium and say, okay, you're the ones who are kind of causing this confusion, but you're also the ones established to rectify these confusions. And so please help us understand that.
2: You know, I was talking to Father Murray earlier, I think on Tuesday, I think it was Tuesday we had Father Murray on. He just published a book, his own critique of the Francis papacy. And he was hammering Amoris Laetitia. Like half the book is to really focused on just how much of a train wreck Amoris Laetitia is. And in that conversation, I kept asking the question because I honestly and sincerely feel this way. I feel that there is an agenda of some who are now in very high and powerful positions to force as much as like there's a framework that the church has to work in, right? Because the church belongs to God, belongs to our Savior Jesus Christ. These are just employees, just to give some analogy here. These are like employees that work for the King of Kings and the Lord of Lords. It doesn't belong to them, it belongs to the King. But the King, he kind of reminds me of an old master sergeant I worked for when I was in the Marine Corps, who, when I was doing very stupid things, sat me down and said, son, I'm going to give you all the rope you need to hang yourself. And he did. And I feel like the Lord's kind of doing the same thing with the hierarchy of the church anymore. It's like, I'm going to give you all the rope you need to hang yourself. He doesn't stop them from the train wreck, so to speak. He kind of, there's this free will. And I feel that because that this is the way the game is played, this is how, you know, this is how things are worked out. I feel like there's an agenda. And I think that post-Vatican II, perhaps even earlier, that ball, that especially 100 years of warfare in the post-Vatican II era, 100 years of total bloodshed, tens of millions of people lost in battle, and civilians, children, nuclear bombs going off. So we come back from this, and we're like in total denial, PTSD mode. We want sex on demand. We want contraception so we can have no consequence. Divorce on demand. We want the total sexual revolution and all the rest. And that's what I feel like we've been in ever since. This daze, this haze of confusion has been the pendulum swinging way too hard on the other side. And I feel like that sort of explains why, you know, Sister Helen Alford is accusing the Savior of violating his chastity by flirting with a woman. Did she have any advanced theological degrees? If so, she needs to get her money back, but she got robbed. I don't know. Do you see what I'm going with this? I feel like you get these players, Tobin, Supich is there, McElroy. They're all over there. The most liberal faction possible are the ones in the conversation. And then His Holiness Pope Leo says, also, by the way, don't tell the media about anything we discussed here. You want to interpret the intention of Leo, but he's not letting us know what they're discussing.
6: Yeah, it becomes extremely problematic because that's the duty of the Pope to actually come out and speak clearly on these subjects. And I think that you're right. I think history is oftentimes overlooked. The church has become this way, especially in reaction to the bloodshed of the 20th century. But what will be interesting to see, and again, this is just speculation because we can't jump into the future, but just to see where the Pope will take this particular conversation, because one can make the argument, the Catholic argument, that he is going to rectify this. And right, this is what I'm calling for myself. One could, just to play advocate, make the argument from maybe a more unbiased perspective of history and say, well, you know, there was in the 14th century a schism in the church where there ended up being three popes, and the church had to come together and actually rectify the situation of the Great Western Schism. And one of the documents that was produced from that particular council, Hic Sancta, specifically stated that councils were above the authority of popes, and pretty much everybody in some form or fashion accepted it. Well, 100 years later, a pope comes along and he tosses that document. He says, no, popes are above councils. And of course, that's confirmed by Vatican I. Point is, you see these swings in history. Ultimately, if the pope is established by Christ, which we both believe, yes, then he's going to have to rectify this.
2: We just lost you for about 10 seconds there, Nick Cavazos. But we're going to go to break. We'll come back. We can follow up on this. We also want to throw another log on the fire on the other side of the break. And that is remembering 40 years of Assisi. Remember when JP2 went to Assisi and you had the religions of all the worlds hanging out, acting like they were all on equal footing? They're not. There's only one plan of salvation for all mankind. Our Savior Jesus Christ is the way, the truth, and the life. And no man gets to the Father but by him. And we have a duty out of charity and love of neighbor to be like the woman at the well, to hear the message and go and tell everyone. More on that in 2 minutes with Nick Cavazos. We'll be right back. Don't go anywhere.
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2: Praise be to Jesus Christ. Welcome back to A Catholic Take, a bold synthesis of information and inspiration. I'm your host, Joe McClain. Praise be to God. It is good to be on with you. I want to remind you about our good friends over at CatholicMatch.com. Praise be to God. Friends of the show and sponsors of us here at the Station of the Cross Catholic Media Network. I'm very grateful for their sponsorship because, as you guys know, we spent all week last week begging for dollars because without you, it's impossible. But Catholic Match also supplies for the need, and we are very grateful for it. It's a platform made by Catholics for Catholics. If you're discerning marriage or you know somebody who is, like my adult children are, for instance, it's a way to cut through the noise. Now, there's hundreds of thousands of singles, and most of those aren't going to be a good fit. But you're looking for the needle in the haystack. And it gives you the tools to do that, to cut through the noise and the fat, to find the serious Catholics who are 100% on the team, because 95% just won't do. At least that's what Bishop Athanasius Snyder says, and I agree with him. So check it out today. You can download it free in your iOS or Android app store, free to create a profile, start asking the tough questions about what they reject about the Catholic faith. You want to know that? You want to know that right up front. Start weeding them out. Just start weeding them out. CatholicMatch.com. Tell them we sent you.
0: We're so grateful to them, CatholicMatch.com. But Nick Cavazos is on the team from the traditional Thomist. Praise be to God. Nick, welcome back. I guess it was me that cut out. James says, you were perfect. I, however, flawed to the bone, is what my producer just told me. So I missed about 10 seconds of what you're saying there. I want to give you one other opportunity to weigh in on the Amoris Laetitia Summit in Rome before we move on to Assisi.
6: Yeah, just basic version is just history is messy. And in the same way that you saw the papacy in the 14th century kind of have some pretty ambiguous teaching when it came to the authorities of councils versus popes, and they went back and forth with each other, in the same way in the 20th and 21st century in reaction to World War II, you might have all kinds of swings here or there. And so that's why we just have to kind of wait and see what happens.
0: Yeah, what were your thoughts specifically about Sister Helen talking about how Jesus flirted with the woman at the well? Did you catch the clip of that?
6: Honestly, I didn't. I actually read through a decent amount of the news reports on that, but it didn't have that particular line. So either it was a grace or whatever. But yeah, it does not sound good to me. Let's just put it that way.
0: It was infuriating.
6: You always want to. Yeah, you always, of course, want to emphasize to people, right, that Christ is love and that he has joy. But that's pretty there's a clear distinction between the great agape love that Christ has for us, that unconditional love, and some type of like ambiguous statement implying that Christ has some type of eros affection for the woman at the well. So, yeah, stay away from that and go get a refund. Whatever school you went to.
0: Yeah, exactly. If that's your theological formation, you've been robbed. All right, let's talk. Speaking of theological robbery, let's talk about Assisi. 40 years since John Paul II, Saint John Paul II, went to Assisi to celebrate ecumenical dialogue. What was going on there? Bring us up to speed.
6: Yeah, so essentially it's what we're going to see take place in a couple of weeks in October. I think it's the 25th through the 27th, if memory's correct, is the same event essentially that John Paul II engaged in back in 1986. Both same desire, which is for all the religions of the world to come together and to pray for peace. Now, in a certain vein, kind of in a naturalistic vein, that doesn't sound bad because it's like, yeah, I mean, obviously, sure, we want peace, right? We don't want wars to be going on. But the problem is obvious that on a theological level, this creates a lot of scandal to individuals because it seemingly is, on the face of it, contradicting dogmas of the faith as well as the ideals found in the New Testament about the exclusivity of Christ. Now, there's, of course, those critiques. There's the defenses that you can read even from Roman officials today that are already publicizing more or less defenses prima facie of the event. And essentially it's that what we're going to see take place is similar to 1986. The Pope and probably the Orthodox patriarchs and various Protestant ministers are going to go into the lower crypt of the Assisi Basilica and engage in Christian prayer for peace. But then as it's described by the Roman officials, quote, other rooms, which I mean, I don't know what that means. It could mean the church itself. Right. It could mean literally a schoolroom. Who knows? But we're just going to assume probably a chapel will be given to the other religions to pray in as well. At the end of this event, these groups will come together. And so it's the Pope plus about 400 or so other religious leaders coming together. They'll all go outside and they'll have some type of kind of joint peace ceremony. The question will be, is this ceremony going to be somewhat similar to it was in 86? Because in 86, I think the thing that really made it bad, visibly so, was the fact that they started engaging in prayers at a distance from each other. One group would go up and do their prayers, everyone else would watch, and vice versa. Will that take place or will it not take place? I think if it does take place, we're, you know, 40 years out from these things going on, so to speak. And John Paul II did himself teach that Assisi was, quote, a living catechesis of Vatican II's theology on ecumenism. This is, again, kind of one of those issues where it's like, okay, we're 40 years out. The church is clearly not changing her mind on this. So what are the debates that we need to have as a result of that?
0: Are we no longer to call all men to become disciples of the Lord? Now we're all just getting along. I mean, what are we to make of that? I mean, honestly, I don't want to be mean to my my pagan neighbor, my Muslim neighbor, my Jewish neighbor. I don't want to be mean. I want to love them enough to share Christ with them. I mean, it just boggles the mind. The Jehovah's Witness knocks on my door out of a sense of mission. The Mormons knock on my door out of a sense of mission. They 100% believe what they believe. They're sincere, but they're sincerely wrong, but sincere nonetheless. We're not knocking on anybody's door, Nick Cavazos. We're not calling anybody out to say, you need to come home to the faith. What do we make of that?
6: Yeah, I think that that's where the church is, unfortunately. And I obviously don't like that. I'm with you 1,000% that the problem is that we're not calling people to repentance. You know, we have, what was it, 2 weeks ago, the Vatican's recent document on how to spread the gospel in the process of evangelization. And it seemed from my particular reading that there was, again, a great emphasis placed on social works and social fraternity, which shouldn't be surprising. If you go back to earlier this year, when there was the great meeting celebrating the 60th anniversary of Nostra Aetate at the Vatican. If you go back and watch Pope Leo's speech on it, he's pretty clear that ecumenism and the desire for religious dialogue is where both parties are seated in their own camps firmly, committed to their own particular religious traditions, but then they come together to dialogue for the purpose of establishing temporal or earthly peace. So that's more or less his definition. And what took place at the end of that meeting? Go back and again, you can watch it on YouTube. He invites all the religions of the world in that particular church to pray silently to God for peace, for fraternity, etc. Now, again, the Vatican can come out and explain or say all day long, I should say, that this is not syncretism. But here's the problem. It looks like syncretism. So we have a country... We have this weird dichotomy that I try to talk about on my own particular program, is that on the one hand, you're bound to follow the teachings of the popes. On the other hand, you have these things going on. So it seems like this contradiction. Who is the one, though, to explain it? Is it you or I, or is it some random person on YouTube? We can talk about it, but ultimately the authority in the room has to be the Pope himself. And that's why I think greater, and again, I say this in a loving sense, but greater pressure has to be placed on the popes to say, okay, look, this is confusing to at least a certain percentage of the church. Can you come out and clarify very specifically what these actions are? If they are indeed contradictions, then at least state that. If they are in continuity, help us to understand that, because you are indeed Pope himself.
0: Yeah, I guess I just don't want them to pretend that all religions are equal because they're not. Now, if it's the emphasis is, hey, we want peace. Okay, let's just at least have peace. But at the same time, he would also say, and by the way, there's no other path of salvation except through this one way, the truth and the life. Our Savior Jesus Christ, as John 14 makes explicitly clear, as he tells the woman at the well, ego a me. He says, I am. He actually claims the messianic title to the woman at the well, converting her, and she goes out and becomes a disciple who proclaims the word to her fellow villagers and brings them to Jesus. Even the woman at the well knew the bottom line was perhaps the hierarchy could remind themselves by reading John 4. We'll see you guys in the after show. God love you. So what did you think of today's show? Let's discuss that right now in the after show. Your take on the after take. Comment, interact live with me and the team. All you need to do is search for one of our live video feeds on Facebook, YouTube, Rumble, Twitter, LinkedIn, and elsewhere. Simply search for the Station of the Cross, Joe McClain, or a Catholic take. I'm looking forward to seeing you and interacting with you directly. It all starts right now. It's the after show.
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15: Massachusetts just radically expanded abortion. 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He also reminds us of God's command, choose life that you may live. 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
3: I will say this. It sounds like an enormous cataclysm, and I suppose in one sense it is, but in another sense, being converted is not that bad. It's kind of fun, as a matter of fact. I'll give testimony to that. Really, the nature of our faith is that all of us have to be converted every day. Yes. Every morning you get up and you become a convert again.
4: Well, you know, the great Renaissance Saint Philip Neri, he started every morning with, "Lord, watch out for Philip, he may betray you today." Praise be Jesus Christ. This is Father Robert McTague of the Society of Jesus, your daily host for the Catholic Current, where we bring Christ to the world and the world to Christ. 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As always, let's start with prayer. In the name of the Father, Son, and the Holy Spirit. Almighty God, through the intercession of St. Ignatius Loyola, we ask that you pour forth your Holy Spirit upon us as spirit of discernment, that we may hear your voice and obey your command. In the name of the Father, Son, and the Holy Spirit. Hey, friends, you know, I was traveling last week, and I was having dinner with some friends, and the issue of Marian apparitions came up, and it was yes or no, do you have to, what does that mean? And I know that Protestants have had a long-term misunderstanding, shall we say, regarding Our Lady. And there is some confusion among Catholics as well. And in God's providence, and I'd like to think through Our Lady's intercession, we have a returning guest who is very knowledgeable, not only of Marian apparitions and Marian sights, he also really believes and he prays as well. He's a convert and he's also an expert Holy Land tour guide and a best-selling author. Steve Wright, welcome back to the Catholic Current.
5: Well, thank you very much, Father McTague. I'm happy to be here. I love talking about all these things with an intelligent interviewer.
4: So, oh, you're very kind. Well, I do my best. Well, Steve, you know, when you were Protestant, you were really Protestant, and most Protestants, they just don't know what to do with Our Lady other than insist that she was a sinner. What was your attitude towards Our Lady? In what way was she a stumbling block or a help to you coming into the church?
5: Well, for a lot of people, Mary's a stumbling block because when we start with Bible alone, let's face it, there's not in the Bible alone about Mary. And prayers are addressed to God through Christ by the Holy Spirit. And Mary is referred to as the mother of Jesus, but it talks about the brothers of our Lord. And so Catholics say, you know, we always thought the Catholics added all this Mary stuff. You know, they added all this stuff to it. But the reality is that when you take a look at the whole Bible and the whole economy of salvation, there's a whole lot about Mary in there. And just what would be the relationship of a woman to her son, who happens to be the Son of God, God in the flesh? What other woman has a relationship with the Trinity that Mary has? None of them do. Right. Mary is the chosen daughter of the Father, the chosen mother of the Son, and the spouse of the Holy Spirit. So in my conversion process, it was easier for my wife to come to grips with Mary. But once I understood the authority of the church, then Mary and all the other things fell into place.
4: Okay. All right. So, you know, I'm going to get up on my soapbox for a moment. I nearly had a stroke a few years ago. I was visiting with my family and it was around Christmas time. And during Mass, they started singing Mary, Did You Know? And I ended up publishing a controversial article called the Song That Canceled Christmas. Mary, did you know that the baby you delivered would soon deliver you? Well, that means there's no Immaculate Conception. And if there's no Immaculate Conception, there can't be an incarnation because human flesh is in rebellion against its creator. You can't have the divine son take on rebellious flesh, can you? Can you talk a little bit about the necessity of the Immaculate Conception as the precursor to the incarnation?
5: Yes, I think Thomas Aquinas said it wasn't an absolute necessity, but it was a grace given to her because of the great calling and project that she was to do. And to me, it comes right out when the angel first greets Mary. We pray the rosary, Hail Mary, full of grace, but it doesn't say Mary there. We've added that to the prayer. It says, Hail Kahare Tomine. That's a very, it's an intense Greek word, very detailed, and it means

0: is one who has, it's in the passive sense, one who's had something done to them. They didn't do it, it's done to them. And it has a past and a present component. One who has been made full of grace in the past and who remains in that state today. What is the grace of God? It's the life of God himself. She's full of that life, which means there can be nothing else in there like sin to contaminate it. So the very name, Hail Kahare Tomine, already lays the whole foundation for the Immaculate Conception right there. And John Paul II said that that is Mary's name in the eyes of God. He looks down, he doesn't see Mary. He says, Kahare Tomine, the one that I made full of grace.
1: Oh, see, that's really powerful. And I think that sort of thing needs to be better well known. I mean, not to mention, we have such a rich tradition of Marian hymnody. We don't need to go to a secular non-Catholic source in order to sing about Our Lady. So now, you know, you're Catholic, and what has the role of Our Lady been in your life since you came to the faith?
0: Well, I understand her with all of the clarity of Catholic teaching and the catechism. There's no better explanation, and right. The beauty of the prose there and the biblical foundation of it is just glorious to read that. I made a movie on Mary. We filmed it in all the countries that she appeared in. Even I did it in Greece on the island of Patmos, where John said, I looked and I saw the woman clothed with the sun. And right. I even went out to the island of Patmos to film that part. And in there, I said that as a Protestant, I rejected all of these things about Mary. She was simply the mother of Jesus, and the angel could have chosen any girl in Nazareth. In fact, we had a guide one time, a Jewish guide, the first time I went to Israel with a group, and I never used him again. But he said the angel came to the girls in Nazareth, and they all said, no, not really, not really. And then he came to Mary. She said, okay, I guess I'll do it. That's how he described me.
1: Oh.
0: The meeting with Mary. So, I mean, this would be a very Protestant view too, that sure. Mary was just a conduit to bring God's Son into the world. She herself was insignificant. She was just a pipeline. So, but to then become Catholic and to understand and realize that the Old Testament, I learned more about Mary from the Old Testament than I did from the New Testament because of okay. the typology. She's the Ark of the Covenant. She is the burning bush. She's the daughter of Eve. Second Eve. All of these things in the Old Testament, all of a sudden they just bring the whole Marian idea to technicolor once you understand the Bible in its fuller context. And so now we come to apparitions. You know, how would I have accepted apparitions or viewed apparitions? Mary appearing to children in Fatima. And by the way, my wife and I in the last 2 months have just come back from Our Lady of Knock, Our Lady of Lourdes, Our Lady of Fatima, and wow. taking groups to all those places and giving talks about them while we're there. Now, how did I come to accept that? When I was a Protestant, I would have said, those silly Catholics, they make up all of these stories. Why do they make up these stories? My fundamentalist past, we would have said that they did it, that these are tricks of the devil to keep the Catholics enslaved to the system of Rome. In other words, in 2 Corinthians 11:14, it says, even Satan disguises himself as an angel of light to deceive.
1: Right.
0: Well, we would have said, this is exactly an example of that. The Satan is giving these visions to people of Mary and these other things, adding to the Bible, adding to what you need for salvation. And he's doing it to trick and to keep them captive to Rome.
1: Oh, that sounds really dark and ugly, Steve.
0: It is dark and ugly. It's very nefarious.
1: I was never Protestant, so I was never exposed to that. I understand why some Protestants have a hurdle that way. I'm conscious of the fact that I think there are people who just see Our Lady as kind of, you know, pious wallpaper, or she's just kind of a pious mascot, and you have your icon, you have your picture of Our Lady Guadalupe bumper sticker. We got about just 2 minutes left in this segment. Can you say a little something about if you're not into Our Lady, you're not doing Catholic right? Is that fair?
0: That's very fair. And See, I like to go even a step further than the devotional aspect and the okay. kind of a syrupy sentimentalism that often sure, comes sure. into it.
1: Yeah.
0: I've been to Israel over 200 times. So what I like to do is walk on the paths of Nazareth and imagine what it was like for Mary to be there before there were toilets and the running water and everything else that we view today, in a city that lived in caves, and she had to walk 15 minutes every day to get the water and bring it back mm-hmm. to the cave for her family. And she didn't wear blue, because back in those days, blue and purple and red were only for royalty. They were very right. expensive. They didn't have dyes. She wore what would be the color of burlap, and she right. was a poor girl. So I like to go back and think of her that way, the way she really was. That's Mary to me. Now, another song I don't like, Father, is this one that says, "Gentle woman," this whole syrupy
1: yes.
0: song.
1: Yes.
0: I hate that song. And
1: Me
0: I
1: too.
0: Say, "Gentle woman, are you kidding? That song should say, tough Jewish mother." She was
1: right.
0: a tough Jewish mother. I mean, I could go through the passages of scripture and show you that she's no gentle woman. Like,
1: right.
0: of course, Mary is gentle with people. So there's,
1: sure.
0: there's a gentleness
1: yeah.
0: to her,
1: but
0: like
1: the,
0: all of
1: the
0: us
1: idea
0: should be.
1: That you can blow her over like a feather is not consistent with scripture, and it's not consistent with tradition. Friends, we come back and continue our conversation with Steve Ray about Our Lady. We're going to get into the question of apparitions and what's the difference between public revelation and private revelation. And what is it that you have to believe? 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Remember, our rallying cry here at the Catholic Current is Christus Mundo, Mundus Christo, bringing Christ to the world and the world to Christ. We do it because our Lord says so, for the greater glory of God, the love of our neighbor, and the salvation of our own soul. Take us to your family and friends. Together, we'll take it to the whole world. Let's do this good work together. Let's strive to be so very much more than merely relevant. Back in just 2 minutes. Please stay with us.

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3: A prayer to the Sacred Heart that St. Gertrude the Great wrote. I salute thee, O Sacred Heart of Jesus, living and vivifying source of eternal life, infinite treasure of the divinity, ardent furnace of divine love. Thou art the place of my repose and my refuge. Enkindle in my heart the fire of that ardent love with which thine own is inflamed. Pour into my heart the great graces of which thine is the source, and grant that my heart may be so closely united to thine, that thy will may be mine, and that my will may be eternally conformed to thine, since I desire that henceforth thy holy will may be the rule of all my desires and all my actions. Amen.
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5: Praise be Jesus Christ. 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We're talking about Our Lady and Marian apparitions. My returning guest today is Steve Ray. Steve, last Sunday I was having dinner with some friends. We're talking about apparitions of Our Lady and the distinction between public revelation, private revelation, what makes claims on our conscience. I mean, some things that we say about Our Lady are dogmatically true, like the Immaculate Conception, the Assumption, etc. And some things are not. They're called private revelation. Help us sort that out, please.
6: Yeah, that applies not just to Mary, but all aspects of our Catholic life. The Church teaches that there's public revelation that is incumbent upon all of us to believe. We are required to believe it for our salvation. There is also something, like you mentioned, called private revelation, which is not necessary to believe or hold to, and is not required for our salvation. So the difference is this. At the death of the last apostle, the public revelation ended. The public revelation is the deposit of faith. God sent his son. His son called 12 men. He gave them what the Church calls the deposit of faith. And in my movie, I talk about how I even rented a armored vehicle and I had a big bag of coins. So I carried those coins and I had right on their deposit of faith, and I took them out of the armored truck into the bank and I put them in the vault and I slammed the door shut. This is what the apostles gave the Church. They gave us a treasure, the deposit of faith. It was revealed in Scripture and in what they taught, how they practiced, in the liturgy they celebrated. That was the public revelation, the deposit of faith. At the death of the last apostles, that ceased. Probably John, in the 90s, right, when he died, that would have stopped. So there's no addition to the public revelation. So when the Mormons and the Muslims and others come along and say, we have an addition now, which is going to perfect what was given before, we know immediately that that is a heresy and it's wrong, because they're trying to say that there is a new addition to the deposit of faith. Private revelation are those things afterwards, like if there's a vision of Jesus appearing or a vision of Mary appearing. That's not part of the original deposit of faith, nor does it say that it's going to be added to it or perfected. The public deposit of faith is already perfect. It's what God wants us to have for our salvation. Things that come along later, like if I write a good book or you write a good book, we can't add that to the public revelation because scripture's already been written and the sacred tradition has already been set.
5: Right. And public revelation binds our conscience and requires of us the religious assent of intellect and will. What's the status of private revelation then?
6: I like this. The Catechism says that there's, since the public revelation will never pass away and no new public revelation is to be expected before the glorious return of Jesus Christ.
5: Right.
6: So there can be a lot of different manifestations of private revelation. I can have God can reveal something to me in my personal life. That doesn't mean I can impose it on you. God right. may say to me, Steve, you know, this and that in your life and in your family, and I want you to do this. Well, then I say, hey, Father McTague, Jesus just told me this, so it applies to you too. No, these things that are beyond the public revelation are not incumbent upon anyone for salvation. They can be, take the rosary, for example. That's not part of public revelation. So you can take or leave the rosary. I know that sounds terrible to Catholics, like Steve's a heretic. No, it's part of the public. That came along around the 1200s. It's a great devotion, but it's not required for salvation, nor is anyone required to pray it. So this is the big difference. Apparitions fall in that category. Mary appears in a certain time and place in a historical situation to certain people, like the children in Fatima or Bernadette in Lourdes, and gives a message. And that message then is applied to the church, but it's not incumbent on anybody to believe. That friend of yours who you had dinner with, if he says, I don't accept the apparitions, that's fine. The church doesn't require him to.
5: Right. I think we do have to be clear about that, about what the church requires and what the church respects. There's also some people have kind of a caricature that if absolutely anybody claims to have had a vision, then suddenly we set up a tourist office and we put the claim on the calendar. On the other hand, someone said, you know, the two worst things that can happen in the life of a bishop is a papal visit and also the claim of a Marian apparition. The church is actually very, very cautious and skeptical when it comes to claims of Our Lady's apparitions. Can you talk about that, please?
6: Yeah, I think there probably have been hundreds, if not thousands, of claimed apparitions. I mean, people see the vision of Mary in a Ritz cracker. You know, these, and so you have, you were said about the bishop, the worst thing you have is having the Pope come to make a visit to your diocese because it just changes everything. I happened to be in Israel one time when Pope Benedict came, and it changed everything. We had to move our hotels. We had to move our itinerary. It was not a fun thing, or to have an apparition or a Eucharistic miracle is probably equally a tough thing.
5: Right.
6: Because then you have the whole question, is this authentic? Now, we all know it's not incumbent upon everyone to believe, but is it authentic? Is it a real vision of Mary? Is it a real apparition? Did she really appear? Then people start asking questions, and it's the bishop's job with the Vatican to decide that. So there are hundreds, if not thousands, of people claiming to have these visions, just like at Lourdes, there are hundreds of thousands of people claiming to be healed, but only 72 of those healings have been authenticated. I know the doctor, by the way, we just met with him at the Latin 2 weeks ago, and he told us how those miracles are authenticated. He agrees that there are probably thousands of healings, but these take over 10 years, each one, to scientifically prove. And it's the same with the apparitions. The church feels the responsibility to say yes or no, or maybe. There's no obligation of the church to say that every time somebody says they see a vision of Mary, that they need to go and spend a lot of time and energy and money to authenticate it. But there have been about 14 or so that have been authenticated that we acknowledge, for example, Lourdes, Fatima, and what a beauty, we have one right here in Wisconsin in the United States. It's the only approved apparition in Champion, Wisconsin. Then you have Nac y Guadalupe, which converted 8 million Aztec Indians who practiced human sacrifice. And right. And has 20 million people a year visit that site. Can you imagine? Pont Maine, Our Lady of Pillar in Spain, Miraculous Medal in Paris, La Salette in France, Altening in Germany. My wife and I visited all of these. They're all marvelous sites. But they're private revelation, and they're not incumbent on anyone to believe. But if you look at them, they are judged. The church has a basic view of how they're judged, is the kind of life that the people lived who are seeing these things or claiming them, the message that's given, the fruit that comes out of the apparition. And if you look, you see pretty much they all have their own specialty. For example, Lourdes has to do with healing. Fatima has to do with praying the rosary and penance. The one in Champion has to do with catechesis and teaching children the faith. But all of them have penance and prayer for sinners, repentance of our own lives, and a listening to Jesus. Mary is always pointing to her son. Obey him, listen to him, pray. That's a consistent message of all of them.
5: I'm going to ask you about Our Lady of Champion in Wisconsin, because I will admit with embarrassment, I'm not really familiar with that. We got about 3 minutes left in this section. Can you give us a quick summary of that, please?
6: Well, yeah, it was in 1859. There was a community that was from Belgium, and the lady's name is Adele Brise, B-R-I-S-E. She was a young Belgian immigrant. She was outside, and on October 8th, 1859, saw a beautiful woman dressed in white standing between two trees. Mm-hmm. On October, and the lady disappeared when Adele approached her on October. Now, Mary does different things at different times when they come to her. Sometimes she talks in the lure at Lourdes, and she talks, but in Nac, she doesn't talk. So it's different. Each one has similarities and differences. So,
5: right.
6: After attending Mass on October 9th, Adele saw the woman again, walking with her sister and a friend. When Adele asked her who she was, she said she was the Queen of Heaven, and also she referred to herself as the Immaculate Conception.
5: Okay.
6: And what the woman instructed her to do was to teach the catechism to poor sinners, especially children. That's what she did. She was a catechist. So she had to bring those poor children in from the countryside that are uneducated out on the farms and teach them, bring conversion of sinners, teach the children the catechism. So that's kind of the emphasis of that apparition.
5: Okay. I wasn't aware of that. And I think it deserves to be better known. So Steve, we got about a minute left here. Give us a quick pitch about, please don't make this just one other thing to think about, that people need to really be attentive to Our Lady. Can you talk about that, please?
6: Yes, I think we need to be attentive to Our Lady, what the church teaches about Our Lady, and these church-approved apparitions. I think we should study them and learn what we can. As devotional teachings of Mary, we can learn a lot from those. I do have a problem, though, Father, when we have sitting on our coffee table a book there called the Bible, which is collecting dust, and Catholics right. tend to ignore what we know is the Word of God, and they go right. chasing after other experiences, right. hoping to hear God today. Well, you've got His Word. You know it's the absolute, inspired, yes. infallible, and errant Word of God sitting there. That's what you should study and learn to know. You know you hear God's word there. Why run around the world for speculation and maybe or maybe not? We have the word of God, and we hear it at Mass. We hear it in the scriptures. That's what I think Catholics should emphasize. The other things are just frosting on the cake.
5: Right. I think that there can be a temptation towards novelty or curiosity or looking at things that haven't yet been approved by the church. And I said, but are you spending time with the Gospels? You know, you're reading messages, but you don't know any of the parables. So, yes, absolutely love Our Lady. Get to know her, especially as we find her in Scripture. Friends, we come back and continue our conversation with Steve Ray. We're talking about Marian apparitions. You want to stay with us for the rest of the hour? We're going to be talking about a Marian apparition at a shrine that I myself have visited. 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

0: St. John Vianney says that the number of the saved is as few as the number of grapes left after the vine pickers have passed. 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Many are called, but few are chosen. Strive to enter by the narrow gate, he said, for many shall seek to enter and shall not be able. The vast majority of men seek, would like to go to heaven, but they do not strive, do not exert themselves enough to find the true religion, or when they have found it, they do not sacrifice their own desires to follow God's commands.
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4: Praise be Jesus Christ. 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My returning guest today is a well-known tour guide and author, Steve Ray, great apologist for the faith, a convert. We're talking about Marian apparitions. Steve, I wanted to let you know that about 58% of my genetic content comes from the west of Ireland, in particular in County Mayo. My father's maternal grandmother was from Ballyhaunis, which is right next to Knock. And so my great-grandmother left Ireland, I think, about a year before Our Lady appeared at Knock. Then about 30 years ago, I was studying in London, and I was able to go over to Knock and spend the day there. One of the things that really impressed me was how many confessors they had. I said, if you're keeping 20 confessors busy, then you're doing something good. Walk us through that. What makes Knock distinctive? And you were there recently, so please take your time. Fill us in.
5: Okay. My wife and I have taken groups there many times. And the first time we went on our own, because before I take a group somewhere, I always like to go scout it out and be familiar with everything in advance.
4: Of course, yeah.
5: So this is a apparition that is unique in the sense that Mary's not alone. In fact, in my article that I wrote for Catholic Answers Magazine, it said, Our Lady of Knock, but she was not alone. And she has an entourage with her. The other thing that's unique about it is that she doesn't speak. And many of the other ones, she speaks and she talks and she gives instructions. Here, she doesn't. It's a silent apparition. So that also makes it unique. So if I'm going to give you the setting, and then I'm going to explain why I thought this might be something deeper than what I read in books and articles, because what I'm going to tell you, I've never found in a book anywhere. I came up with this on my own while I sat there with my wife. So if you look at the image on the far left, you have Joseph, the father, Mary's husband, father, Jesus, but he's in a prayer stature. He's holding his hands in prayer and he's looking down very devotionally. The next image you have to the right of him is Mary. She has a golden crown on her hands. On her head, she has her hands raised in an attitude of prayer. She's looking up, and her feet are not touching the ground. Joseph and the others, their feet are touching her. Hers are not. You can see her little toes pointing down as though. But this is a image of the assumption of Mary, that she was taken up into heaven, body and soul, with a crown. And the whole image in the church is white, except for the gold crown on Mary's head. To the right of Mary is John the Apostle. And he has a bishop's mitre on his head. He is a bishop. He's a teacher. He's pointing with his right hand, as though he's preaching. And in his left hand, he has a book. We'll get to that in a moment. You go from Joseph to Mary to John, and now you get to the center of this. This is why I always said that it was an Eucharistic apparition, not a Marian apparition. I now correct that a little bit. It's a Marian apparition, as Benedict said, with a strong Eucharistic motif. Pope Francis said when he went there, he made it an international shrine, not just a local, but an international shrine. And he said it is a shrine of the Eucharist and a Marian shrine. So when you get past Joseph and Mary and John, you see an altar, and this altar is suspended. On the altar is this cute little vulnerable lamb. Behind the lamb is a cross above and beyond and behind him. And around that, not around Mary and Joseph and John, but around the altar, the lamb, the cross, is a host of angels swirling and worshiping and bowing. And those who saw it said that they looked real, the real angels, and they were in movement, constant movement over the altar, the lamb, and the cross. That's what you see in the image. Now, the first time we went there, I sat with my wife and I said, there's something very deep about this. There's something that I haven't read anywhere before. Why would all of these things be there? And then it was the lamb that triggered it off. In Revelation chapter 5, verses 5 through 8, it said, John says, I looked and I saw, and it's on an altar before the throne of God. He said, I saw a lamb standing, yet though slain. This is the Passover lamb. It's Jesus, who is forever in the presence of God. When God wakes up in the morning, what does he see? The first thing, he sees the sacrifice of his son. When before he even has his first cup of coffee, he sees the sacrifice of his son, which is why we put the crucifix in our churches. So we see the same thing God sees every day. So we have the lamb. And I said to myself, my goodness, this is all about the book of Revelation. This is the whole thing is the book of Revelation. There's the lamb that's on the altar and the angels all around. The book of Revelation 99 times mentions angels, cherubim, creatures, seraphim all around the throne and all in heaven surrounding all that's going on. So this is the angels that's talked about 100 times in the book of Revelation.
4: Okay.
5: John wrote Revelation.
4: Yes.
5: He is standing there with a book in his hand. And I zoomed in with my camera on the words in that book in the shrine. And there they are, two phrases. The lamb shall conquer, right out of the book of Revelation. And a woman clothed with the sun, right out of Revelation. So if I needed more confirmation than that, there it was in the two passages of scripture that John is preaching from as he holds the scriptures. And there's Mary as the queen, Revelation 12:1. I looked into heaven and I saw the woman clothed with the sun with a moon under her feet, and a crown of 12 stars on her head, which is Mary, the queen of heaven. So I realized this whole thing is it's pulling back the curtain and we're stepping into the drama of heaven. Or you could say that Mary came and brought the entourage down with her so that she could reveal to us what's going on in heaven.
4: Wow. Well, you see, I certainly didn't do as deep a study as you did, but I just didn't make that connection to the book of Revelation. That is absolutely thrilling. So I imagine you've looked into the historical context. Why Ireland and why then?
5: Well, every apparition, I'm not as up on that as I could be. I was so interested in just what's going on there. But in every apparition, it comes at certain peak important times. Like right. Fatima came in 1917. What's going on? The Russian Revolution. The world's in turmoil. Right. Same thing was going on in France at Lourdes. And I know that this one also, there were political and religious things going on in Ireland, which right. made this very significant. But I'm going to have to pass on that because I'll always okay. tell you what I know and I'll always be honest with what I don't know.
4: I want to just
5: mention a few more things about this. Let's first talk about Joseph. He's there folding his hands. He's reverently in prayer. There are saints, St. Francis de Sales, specifically John the 23rd, who say that Joseph was assumed into heaven also. That is a pious, it's not doctrinal. Yeah, it's not right. part of church right. teaching. But that would be very, very applicable here, that he is also assumed into heaven, came back down on Mary in that sense. But I see three family reunions going on here, Father. This is what I really like about this. Three family reunions, because Mary and Jesus and Joseph, there they are right there, the Lamb. And the Lamb is looking over at them as though to say, Mom and Dad, thanks for taking good care of me, and thanks for obeying the gospel. It's that the little vulnerable lamb, just, I can't help but seeing him looking over at them, admiring them in a sense, and thanking them for what they did. So there's the family reunion of the Holy Family again.
4: Sure,
5: but there's another family reunion going on. Here you've got at the foot of the cross, and there's the cross right there. You can see the cross right in this image. At the foot of the cross, Mary and John were there in the presence of the Lamb, and the Lamb said, Mother, this is now your son, and John, this is now your mother. So this became another family. So we're having a family reunion of Mary and John and the Lamb.
4: Okay.
5: And then there's another family reunion. This is the curtains pulled back on the great banquet of heaven, the great family reunion in heaven. Mary just brought a few of them down to make this present to us. But what she's really doing is saying, there's another family reunion here going on. The angels are surrounding. It's all around the Lamb. And here's the Mother of God. And here's Jesus's father and John, who proclaimed it. What did John say? John's the one that wrote the words, Behold the Lamb of God who takes away the sins of the world. There's John preaching about that Lamb. And the church that this took place at was called the Church of St. John the Baptist, who's the one that saw Jesus and said, Behold the Lamb of God who takes away the sins of the world. And so this big family reunion, you could even bring John the Baptist in if you wanted to, is all this big family reunion. We've been invited to come into heaven, so to speak, in this drama and be a part of this big family feast together. And so this is my favorite apparition for all those reasons and a whole lot more.
4: Oh, sure. And you see, I think Knock gets overshadowed. I mean, I think it's really indispensable for a Catholic living today to be familiar with Fatima, for example. And I think if you're doing pro-life work seriously, you know, you've got to turn to Our Lady of Guadalupe, and the healing of Lourdes has an attraction on its own. And I think Knock has, like I said, it just gets overshadowed, and I want to see it better known. We do talk about the fruits of the apparitions. You know, we think of the healings associated with Lourdes, the conversions associated with Guadalupe. Talk some about the fruits of Our Lady appearing in Knock.
5: Well, I think here she's bringing this family gathering, this entourage is the way I like to view it. She's showing the importance of Joseph. And in the last decade or two, the church has really kind of opened that door where we have again acknowledged the importance of Joseph. But here it's already being done here 100 years earlier, the importance of Joseph in the whole story of salvation. He's the silent one, and yet he's the strong one. When you look at Joseph, you see Jesus, not right. appearance-wise, but I bet you Jesus learned a lot of those parables from his father.
4: Sure.
5: His mannerisms. I have the mannerisms. My brothers and I, we joke around because we say, oh, Dad, that's Dad's saying. He always said that.
4: Right.
5: We do things our dad did. So when you looked at Jesus, you saw Joseph.
4: Right.
5: And when you looked at Jesus, you saw Mary, even there genetically. He had probably the same facial features as Mary, and because he's her son. So here's the fruits of this is the bringing Joseph back into the picture. I think it's telling the importance of the book of Revelation. It's saying the centrality of the Eucharist, the Lamb of God, that even the angels are all swirling around it. And when we go to Mass, when you celebrate Mass, Father, and you hold up the bread and the wine, and it becomes the body and blood of Christ. We can't see it, but the mystics have told us that the church is full of angels. They're bowing down and they're worshiping the Lamb, and they're looking out at the people sitting there saying, don't these people understand? Don't they understand what's going on here? They're not even paying attention. There's somebody of them sitting there in sin. They've never gone to confession in 10 years. Don't they understand what's going on here with this whole Lamb and the angels and the cross? And also the whole apparition is telling us that the altar, which in Hebrew comes from the root word slaughter, the word altar, the root word is slaughter, from the altar and the cross right there behind it, those two are inseparable. The Lamb is what connects them. You cannot, if you have the altar, that's what the cross is. The cross is an altar. Every time you celebrate Mass, you are at the foot of the cross. You are taking part of that one eternal sacrifice. You're taken right back to that cross.
4: Amen.
5: And if you're at the cross,
4: we're coming up on a break, but we can take up this thread in the next segment. Friends, we come back. We're going to continue our conversation with Steve Ray. We're talking about Marian apparitions. We're going to be looking at the Book of Revelation, and we're going to be looking at the Holy Sacrifice of the Mass, which is so different from a liturgical Happy Meal where we celebrate us and all of our usness. 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We want to know. Back in just 2 minutes. Please do stay with us.

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2: Praise be Jesus Christ. 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My returning guest today is Steve Ray. We're talking about Marian apparitions. Steve, I'm going to have to go back and review the things that you've sent me about Knock, because there's a lot of things that I had just never heard before, and I'm really grateful for that. I thought we'd be remiss if we didn't talk about Our Lady of Guadalupe. It's got this special place in the heart of Catholics throughout the Americas, and she is a very significant icon for the pro-life movement as well. Run out the clock, please. Tell us about Our Lady of Guadalupe.
9: Can I do one more thing about Knock, and then I'll switch right over to that?
2: Yeah, yeah.
9: When you see the altar, the Lamb, and the cross there, when I was a Protestant, I would have said to you, Father, Jesus, four times in the Bible it says Jesus was crucified once and for all. So why do you sacrifice him again over and over and over on your Catholic altars? The reason, Father, is because you don't know your Bible. That's what I would have said. See, but this here gives the answer to that. When you confect the Eucharist, when you celebrate Mass, you are not sacrificing Christ again. What happens is that Lamb is ever before the eyes of God. It's an eternal event to him. He's not inside space and time. That's an eternal event. So every time you celebrate Mass, that eternal event comes, boom, right back down into space and time on the altar. And we're partaking. We're not crucifying him again. We are partaking of that one eternal sacrifice that is made present again for us, just like the sun rises. The sun doesn't die when it goes down. The sun is always there, but it represents itself again the next day. Every day, Jesus represents himself as a sacrifice because that's what we need. So there you see the cross is always there, but how is it presented to us? On the altar. The altar and the cross are the same thing. So that, to me, that's why this Eucharistic miracle is so stunning. Okay,
2: excellent.
9: Now to Guadalupe. Yeah, this is 20 million people a year visit Guadalupe. And my wife and I have taken groups down there, and it is a stunning place to go. And it all happened just like the other ones. Mary does not appear to bishops. He doesn't appear. appear to politicians. She appears to simple people. She appears to Juan Diego, who's a simple, illiterate Aztec Indian. He appears to little Bernadette, who's illiterate. She appears to the shepherds, the little shepherd children who, and in the same Adele Breeze in Wisconsin, she's just a simple woman that's an immigrant there. She does that because I think Mary's comfortable with simple people. She herself was only 15 years old when the angel came to her, an apparition came to her. And we know that unless you're like little children, you'll never see the kingdom of God. Mary, I think, goes to them. You never hear Mary having an apparition going and talking to the bishop. She goes to the right. little child and says, you go talk to the bishop.
10: Right.
9: Guadalupe is that way. Mary appeared to a culture that had human sacrifice. When we're there, I go to where the cathedral is, right next to us, where the pyramids of the Aztecs were. And even according to their own records, when they dedicated their temple to the Aztec god, who was known as the drinker of blood and the lover of hearts, they slaughtered, according to their own number, 80,600 human beings to dedicate that altar. The blood was running down the side of the pyramids, and they were eating the hearts of these people and drinking their blood. And this is what, and they said the statistics are probably 1 out of 5 newborn babies was used as a sacrifice. So this is where Mary came. She came as a pregnant Mexican girl. When they look at her, they see themselves. She's pregnant. The sash around her is a sash, a sign of pregnancy, this new baby. And what I always say there is that she is, they came to with the message that human sacrifice is necessary. You got that part right. But God himself came down as a human and died. And because he's infinite, that one sacrifice appeases everything. It solves everything. It's the end. You don't have to keep killing babies and people over and over again, because we've had one sacrifice of God himself who died for your sins. And therefore, you won't stop all this other sacrifice that are unnecessary. Just look to this one, Jesus Christ, who died for you. And that's Amen. How they converted these people. So while in Europe, you had 8 million Catholics leave during the Protestant deformation. I refuse to call it Reformation. You had 8 million people leave the Catholic Church. At the same time over here, Mary, the great evangelist, brings 8 million people into the church. Wow. And they became Catholics. This is Our Lady of Guadalupe. That's why she's the queen of the Americas, because she came over here before hardly anybody even knew about what was over here. And she converted the whole Aztec nation to become Christians.
10: You know, I also want to talk, I know it's a vast topic, the images of the Tilma itself. I mean, the making of it, its endurance, but science has been studying it closely. There's a lot of there, isn't there?
9: There's a lot of there. That is made out of cactus pulp. Cactus okay. pulp was what the very, very poor people, they didn't have money to buy wool and flax and all this. Mm-hmm. And they made cloth out of cactus. They pounded it in and they made cloth out of it. It never lasts more than 50 years. It falls apart. It just disintegrates. Mm-hmm. But here we've had this cactus tilma for 500 years. For two things about it is, number one, it hasn't decayed and it should have. It's never been kept in refrigerated, air controlled, vacuum sealed. It's just been exposed to everything for hundreds of years, and it's still without any decay or corruption at all. Second of all, the image on there, like the Shroud of Turin and the face cloth of Montepello, there's no scientific explanation for how the image got on that tilma. There's no ink, there's no paint, there's no way that anybody could have done that. It's a miraculous image. So you have those two things that are just stunning. And when you're in Guadalupe, they have, you know, when you go at the airport and you want to get to that end faster, you go on the walkway that's moving. Then you can get this. It's a moving walkway. Anyway, they have the same thing in front of the tilma, because people will stop and then know, because the line can be a mile long. And wow. if you don't have that moving walkway, you know, people will stop and take pictures right. and nobody will ever get through. So it moves you along. But there you go by and you look and there it is. It's right there to your left as you're going down that walkway. You can see the tilma. It's still bright colored and it's there. And when you have mass, they have set up where masses can be all done on this big second floor, all of them facing the tilma. So you can have like 5 or 6 masses at a time going on, all facing the tilma. And they've done more research. Not only are the stars on Atulma the stars that would have been in the sky at the time, but the Indians can read all of these things. There's whole books written about all the details. Mm-hmm, but mm-hmm. They have now discovered that in the eyeball of Mary, when they zoomed in on it, they can see the reflection of Juan Diego. And they can see the reflection.
10: And they wouldn't have known that about human anatomy at that time, right?
9: Nope. But now when they zoom in, they can actually see in the image, in the eyeballs, they can see the reflection of the people who were there looking.
10: Steve, I'm sorry to say that we are out of time. I feel like we're just warming up. We're going to have to do this again before long. Real quick, where can people find your work?
9: Well, at CatholicConvert.com, and I'll just mention quickly, in February, we're heading back to Israel. We went in January of this year. It was very successful. It'll be safe. And going back, we're going to start in Jordan. There's 5 stops that the Pope John Paul II turned into official pilgrimage sites. We're going to visit all of those, plus Petra. And if you realize, 2030 is coming up. The year 2030 will be the 2000th anniversary of Jesus's baptism in the Jordan River. That took place on the Jordan side, not the Israel side. So we're going to start in Jordan 5 days, and we're going to cross over into Israel for 8 days and follow
10: Steve,
9: the rosary.
10: We're going to have to leave it there. We're out of time. Okay. God bless your good work. And friends, we're going to load up our resources with lots of link to Steve and his very good work. Through the intercession of Our Lady of Mount Carmel, may mighty God bless you, keep you from all harm and every evil, to reach the happiness of heaven. In the name of the Father, Son, and Holy Spirit. Go in peace, and please do pray for me, for I am a sinner.

Massachusetts just radically expanded abortion. At this critical moment, Archbishop of Boston Richard Henning reminds us that even in discouraging times, we must continue to proclaim the beauty and the miracle of life. He also reminds us of God's command, choose life that you may live. Now is the time to answer that call. On Sunday, November 1st, men from across America will gather in Boston for the National Men's March to abolish abortion and rally for personhood. The day begins with the Knights of Columbus Mass for Life at the Cathedral of the Holy Cross. Following Mass, Archbishop Henning will bless the men before they gather outside Planned Parenthood for prayer and then march peacefully through the streets of Boston. The day concludes with a rally for personhood at Boston Common, where women, children, families, and all people of goodwill are invited to join us as national and local speakers present the case for constitutional personhood and the equal protection of every human life. Learn more and register today at themensmarch.com.

The angel of the Lord declared unto Mary, Hail Mary, full of grace, the Lord is with thee. Blessed art thou among women, and blessed is the fruit of thy womb, Jesus. Behold the handmaid of the Lord. Hail Mary, full of grace, the Lord is with thee. Blessed art thou among women, and blessed is the fruit of thy womb, Jesus. Word was made flesh. Hail Mary, full of grace, the Lord is with thee. Blessed art thou among women, and blessed is the fruit of thy womb, Jesus. Pray for us, Holy Mother of God. Let us pray.

0: Our first sermon for today is entitled, St. Bridget of Sweden. Always respond to God's call, even if it goes against your plans.
1: In the name of the Father, Spirit, and Spirit Sancti. Amen. St. Bridget of Sweden is not the most well-known saint, but she does have, is kind of famous for her 15 St. Bridget prayers, a devotion, a very good devotion, which I've done myself. But she was a saint in the early 14th century, born in 1303 to very pious parents. Although her, she was a very devoted child. She wanted, early on, she had a vision of our Lord. She was 10 years old. She had a vision of him suffering during his passion, and this would last with her the rest of her life. She asked, he's a 10-year-old, she asks our Lord, who has done this to me? And he says to her, all those who despise my love. So this very early vision would stick with her, and eventually she would have more visions later in life, and this would be the product, the 15 St. Bridget prayers. She wanted to be a nun, but her parents wished her to marry because they were of a noble family. And we hear this many times in the lives of the saints. Yeah, you know, people want to go to the convent or something, and and sometimes, you know, the children will run off, like Clara of Assisi actually ran off and, you know, clung to the altar, and her father relented. I think another one, Rose of Lima, you know, her parents wouldn't let her join the convent. They wanted her to marry. She adamantly refused. Eventually, they compromised. She was a third order in the house. But sometimes the saints, they yield. And so Bridget of Sweden, she got married. Wanted to be a saint. Parents wouldn't allow it, so she got married. And it was a good marriage. She had 8 children, one of whom ended up becoming St. Catherine of Sweden. So if you can't become a nun, well, you got, she had like 8 more chances. Her influence was very good. So she's married, she's having children, her husband is a good man. And the King of Sweden asks her, Bridget, to instruct some members of his family. She had a reputation as being very pious. And that is the good side of it, you might ask. If everybody who wanted her had an inclination to prayer and a deep love of God, if everybody with that inclination went to the convent, then, I mean, who would you have as mothers, right? You want mothers who have a strong desire for prayer, intimacy with our Lord, some solitude, some quiet time, you know, the desire to meditate. You want mothers like that. You want to have that that good influence in the family setting. Right? And likewise, you need to have, joining the religious life, you need to have, men and women who recognize the goods of marriage, and they like being around children, they enjoy the company of other people and all that. So you need that, right? It's good for both. So that was a good thing Bridget did. She instructed the king's family, she and her husband made a pilgrimage to Santiago de Compostela. That's something interesting. I just walked that with 30 other parishioners, and knowing that Bridget of Sweden, 700 years earlier, did that same pilgrimage, right? Now that's something, if you feel a connection with that. Just a side note on that, you can go out. It's something to go out there to Europe and see these places like, oh, Bridget of Sweden was here. She walked this trail, or Bridget of Sweden was, this is her house. This is where she lived. This is a convent, whatever. Well, guess what? This is the mass she celebrated, or she assisted at. This is the mass she was familiar with, right? That's a much deeper connection, right? How about we pray the prayers that she prayed? We went to the mass that she went to, right? We pray we pray the same divine office. We celebrated the same feast days that she would have celebrated. That gives you an immediate connection. You don't even have to go over to Europe because you got a connection right here in every parish, in every town, in all the world. Every Catholic has an immediate connection to all the saints of the past. Wouldn't that be amazing if that was the case? Anyway. So her husband, she and her husband went to Santiago de Compostela, and she lived a good life. For 20 years, 25 years, she was married and had 8 children. You would think, okay, that's my life. I'm married, I'm a wife, I'm a mother, I have 8 kids, I'm a married woman. This is what I do. That's just the beginning, right? God had not even really started with her yet. So after 20 years, her husband dies. And it was a great blow to her. Remember, she didn't want to get married originally. She wanted to be a nun. But after her husband's death, she said she loved him like she loved her own body, right? Really taking seriously the two shall

0: become one flesh. But now, here she is. She's not 14 anymore. She's 41. And she's like, well, she begins to pursue her original desire, which is to go to a convent. But God would not let her fulfill this desire exactly, as he appeared to her and asked her that rather than joining a convent, he wanted her to found one, to begin a convent. And she, you know, this is a lot more work than joining and being a simple nun. She had to, like, do all kinds of, you know, fundraising and everything. So she did. She's very obedient to our Lord, and she set to work. And remember earlier, she had tutored the King of Sweden. She tutored some of his family members. Well, one of them ended up becoming queen, and that was that royal connection she had enabled her to receive much support and much assistance. And so she did. So she set about doing this hard work of founding this convent, this new order in Sweden. And right as it's becoming complete, right, just as it's almost finished and she's about to enjoy the fruit of her labors, God appears to her again. Right, we're seeing a theme in her life. And he says, now I don't want you to stay here and enjoy this nice convent that you built. You have to go to Rome. I want you to go to Rome and there work to have for the return of the papacy. Because this now, this is the mid-1300s, so this is 1345 or 1350, I don't know about when. And we're full swing in the Avignon papacy. The Avignon papacy, if you recall, was when the Pope had moved out of, or the Pope was visiting. The Pope was in Avignon, France, and died there. And the custom at the time, for many, many centuries, wherever the Pope died, that's where the next papal election was held. So at that next papal election in 1309, the Pope never left France. And then he died in France, and his successor also was elected and died in France, and so on and so on. And this has been going on. So seven popes later, the popes had not returned to Rome. They stayed in France. And you were getting the French king very much influencing papal decisions in the church, and Rome was falling into disrepair. It was all Christendom was suffering because of this. So we're familiar with Catherine of St. Catherine of, what's her name? St. Catherine of Rome, of Siena. St. Catherine of Siena bringing the Pope back. But Brigid of Sweden did as well. And we don't know, it was a combined effort of many saints in many centuries. So Brigid of Sweden goes to Rome and there begins writing letters to the Pope, encouraging him to return. And she did a much good work there, writing not only to the various popes, but also to other diplomats, heads of state, cardinals, encouraging them to peace and godly ways of living. Now, she continued to receive visions, especially about the life of our Lord and his nativity. And she would write several books, and these would become very popular throughout Europe, encouraging much devotion and prayer. And even today, right, it's very, very edifying to read those works and those visions she had of the hidden life of our Lord. And we should not be discouraged, because we'll get the visions of Anne Catherine Emmerich was also one who had these copious visions about the hidden life of our Lord. And you're like, well, I read this seer and this, and their versions contradict each other. It says that this happened here, but the life of this saint says this different thing happened over here. Remember that these private revelations are not divine revelation. It's not like this is exactly what happened, but it's more of like this is something which is will help the faithful to have a stronger, greater belief in the life of our Lord. And exactly which version is correct or not, I'm not sure how that works out. It's not necessary for salvation to believe, but what is undeniable is the sanctity of people's lives and that they were receiving visions from our Christ our Lord, right? Heavenly visions. So in some capacity, they had a deep relationship with God, and this was the fruit of it. And that variety is part of the richness of the church. So I would encourage you, you know, read these versions. Don't be upset about these apparent contradictions, right? Everything's going to become clear at the end. But the one, as I mentioned, the one thing that she wanted to know is she, for a long time, ever since she'd been a child, she wanted to know how many blows did our Lord receive on his body during the Passion? How many times was he hit or struck or insulted? And she got the answer. It was 5,480 times our Lord was struck during the Passion. An incredible amount. Like, that should be enough to kill anybody. And so the 15 St. Brigid prayers are, it's a number of prayers, each of them commemorating a different part of the Passion. And then you say an Our Father and a Hail Mary after each of the prayers. And so after 1 year, 365 days of saying these 15 prayers, a person will have said 5,480 Our Fathers, 5,480 Hail Marys in honor of the blows of our Lord. So she would end up, her life was still difficult. So she was in Rome, her convent was in Sweden, some of her children were with her, others of her children were elsewhere. She would end up going on a pilgrimage to the Holy Land with her son, and her son would die during that journey. So a great sorrow she had to endure. And in fact, she herself would die there in Rome, and she never saw the convent that she founded. She never saw the popes return to Avignon. And as I mentioned, she had the misfortune of seeing one of her sons die with her on a journey. So a very difficult life for St. Bridget of Sweden, and a very frustrating one. And that is something that should be an inspiration to us, right? Her life could have seemed like just one long failure or frustration, right? She wanted to be a nun, but God asked her to be married. So she got married, and then her husband died. A hard blow to take at a young age. She's, you know, only 40 years old. And then, okay, she wants to join a convent. God wants her to found a convent. So she founds a convent. God won't let her stay there. She has to go to Rome and pray for the Pope to return. So she goes to Rome. She prays for the Pope. She never sees him return. So all of these things, like this very frustrating life for her, but she was very, very devoted. And the result, of course, was God rewarded every single one of those decisions. Because she got married and didn't insist on going to the convent, one of her daughters became a saint. You know, because she founded the convent instead of joining it, the Brigittine sisters are still active today in the world, doing many, many good works. How many young women would not have had a vocation were it not for St. Bridget, you know, sacrificing hers and founding this order instead of joining one, right? And then she goes to Rome and she prays for the return of the Pope, but it's not her privilege to see it. It's Catherine of Siena. And in fact, her own daughter, Catherine of Sweden, went there, and the two Catherines, Catherine of Siena, Catherine of Sweden, daughter of St. Bridget, it was the two of them working together to get the popes back, and they did. They were successful. So for us, don't complain. We should never, never, never complain about whatever's happening in our life, no matter how frustrating. And when it seems like God won't ever let you do what you want to do, be patient. You never know. I really, really want to do this one thing, but I can't because of whatever. Well, 20, 30 years later, maybe God will ask you to do it. Maybe he'll ask you to do something different. But remember, I just continue to think of that first line of scripture. It's in the Mass of the Sacred Heart. And it is, the thoughts of the Lord are from generation to generation to those that love him. Cogitationis cordis, generationis, generationis. So our Lord is not thinking about us. We're so selfish when we think that what my efforts and my prayers and God needs to reward me in my lifetime. He doesn't have to do either one of those things. Aren't you going to be happier when you see that God has rewarded your efforts 200 years in the future by converting a whole nation, or how many thousands of young girls have gone to the convent because of your prayers and your sacrifice now? Isn't that going to be a much better reward? So why are we always thinking about right now? Why are we thinking that God needs to hear my prayers, not just in 10 years, 20 years, I want them in next week? That's so impatient. Or that I want God to reward me for my efforts. What do you think the cross is? What do you think Christ did? What was Christ's reward by dying and suffering all that pain on the cross? He was already in heaven. He left heaven to come and suffer on the cross. What was his reward? His reward was us getting sanctity. His reward is us going to heaven. His reward is other people benefiting. Can we not see that as a benefit of our prayers? I want my prayers to be other people benefiting, right? That is something we should think about. So from here on out, right, this day, no complaints, no complaining about what is happening in your life, what has happened in your life, what you're afraid might happen in your life. Stop borrowing fear and pain from tomorrow and stacking it up right now. Forget about all of it and just do what is right in front of you right now, right? Whatever your vocation is, do it well, give it to God. And then when it changes, because it will, everybody's vocation is going to change upon death, at least, then accept it, right? Accept that change or this change or whatever misfortune. You know what? There is no misfortune. That should be in our minds. There's no misfortune in life. There are only changes which God asks me to deal with well, and I'm going to do it, right? With that attitude, well, we can be assured of a happy life because nothing bad is ever going to happen to us. Only something's going to change. And that's a wonderful mindset to have. So let us ask St. Bridget of Sweden for her prayers and for her ability, for her to share with us her ability to always respond to God's call, no matter how frustrating it felt or how different it was in our expectations. May God bless you all. In the name of the Father, Son, and the Holy Ghost. Amen.
1: We hope you enjoyed that sermon entitled St. Bridget of Sweden. Always respond to God's call, even if it goes against your plans. Our next sermon is entitled St. Marianne Cope.
2: St. Marianne Cope, Virgin, Third Order. In the summer of 1883, a decade after St. Damien de Voyster had begun to serve as chaplain of the leper colony on Molokai, a priest, Father Leonor, knocked on the door of St. Anthony Convent in Syracuse, New York. He was looking for a religious community that would respond to the appeal of King Kalakaua of the Hawaiian Islands for sisters to care for the island's sick poor, especially the victims of leprosy. St. Marianne, the provincial of the Sisters of the Third Franciscan Order Minor Conventuals, had no trouble making a decision. "I desire to accept this work in the name of the great St. Francis," she said. In the same year, she personally led the first group of six sisters to Hawaii. They were the first members of a religious community founded in the United States to enter upon mission work in a foreign land. Born in Germany on January 23, 1838, St. Marianne grew up in Utica, New York. She joined the Franciscan Sisters in Syracuse in 1862, only 2 years after they were established as an independent branch of the Franciscan Sisters of Philadelphia, who had been founded by St. John Neumann in 1855. She was the second Mother Provincial of the Syracuse Sisterhood from 1877 to 1886. The first sisters were followed by others, and from November 1883 to November 1888, under St. Marianne's guidance, 12 of her sisters were caring for lepers and the other sick and the female children of lepers at Honolulu, Oahu, and Wailuku, Maui. In 1888, about a half year before the death of St. Damien, St. Marianne went to Molokai to take charge of the boys' home, later renamed Baldwin Home, until 1895, and of the Bishop Home for Women and Girls at the Kaulapapa Settlement on the island of the island for the rest of her life, a period of 30 years. St. Marianne was in her 81st year when she died on August 9, 1918. Her grave at Kaulapapa is marked by a beautiful monument, a high pedestal surmounted by a statue of St. Francis embracing the crucified Savior. The Sacred Congregation for the Causes of Saints in 1974 granted the Syracuse Sisterhood permission to gather and submit preliminary research on the life and virtues of Mother Marianne. She was then canonized by Pope Benedict XVI in 2012. Apostolic zeal, courage, and charity. Consider the apostolic zeal of Saint Marianne. After accepting the invitation to make a foundation in distant Hawaii, she wrote on July 12, 1883, quote, "I am hungry for the work, and I wish with all my heart to be one of the chosen ones, whose privilege it will be to sacrifice themselves for the salvation of the souls of the poor islanders. I am not afraid of any disease, hence it would be my greatest delight even to minister to the abandoned leper." End quote. Do I make any real sacrifices in order to take part in the missionary work of the church, the work of saving souls? Consider the confident courage of Saint Mary Ann when she was invited to go to Molokai. The Hawaii Minister of the Interior wrote, quote, "The duties to be discharged are of such a nature that I do not feel I have the right to urge the matter upon you," end quote. But Saint Mary Ann replied that she had two companions, and they were cheerfully willing to undertake the work. And she said she was confident that the other sisters of her order will cheerfully volunteer to come and join them. She was not mistaken, and she remained on Molokai for 30 years. Consider the heroic charity of Saint Mary Ann. Speaking of Saint Damien's death, she wrote, quote, "His was a grand and noble life of self-sacrifice. What more can a mortal do than give his life for his fellow creatures?" End quote. Though she did not contract the disease as he did, Saint Mary Ann likewise gave her life for her fellow creatures. She was indeed a heroine of charity. Prayer of the Church. Lord God, you taught us that all your commandments are summed up in the love of you and of our neighbor. Grant that we may imitate the example of Saint Mary Ann by doing works of charity, and so be numbered among the blessed in your kingdom. Amen. Saint Mary Ann Cope, praises.
1: We hope you enjoyed that sermon entitled Saint Mary Ann Cope. Our next sermon is entitled Saint Bridget of Sweden, Mystical Vision of a Damned Soul.
3: May the holy names of Jesus, Mary, and Joseph be blessed now and forever. In the name of the Father, and of the Son, and of the Holy Spirit. Amen. So shall it be at the end of the world. The angels shall go out and shall separate the wicked from the just, and shall cast them into the furnace of fire. There shall be weeping and gnashing of teeth. Dear brothers and sisters in Christ, today we celebrate a great saint from Sweden, a great patron of this continent of Europe, a mother and a mystic. She was a widow and even a third order Franciscan, born in the year 1303 in the 14th century. She's one of the most prominent women saints in the Middle Ages, known for her astonishing revelations documented carefully by her confessors, filling 7 volumes. Their accounts of her visions of biblical scenes, especially the Nativity and the Crucifixion, have greatly inspired the imagery in Christian art, and her devotions have inspired popular piety through the ages. It was, however, for her practical works of charity, living a life of great virtue, that she was canonized, and not for her private revelations, which had some harsh things, very harsh things to say about the popes of the time. Bridget then was born in Finista, a place in Sweden. From childhood, the Lord granted her special graces, visions, and an extraordinary understanding of divine mysteries. At the age of 7, she had a vision then of crucified Jesus Christ in all the suffering and sorrow of his passion, which enkindled within her a deep devotion for our Savior. The daughter of a wealthy governor and judge at age 13, Bridget then married Ulf Gudmarsson, a prince who was then 18. They lived happily together for 28 years and had an offspring of 8 children, among them St. Catherine of Sweden. Bridget convinced her husband by her own example to live a life of piety and to strive for great holiness. At the age of 32, then Bridget became the lady-in-waiting to Queen Blanche of Namur and King Magnus II of Sweden. She was then known for her great charitable acts, especially caring for the sick, but the royalty appeared more content to admire her piety than rather to follow her example. After her youngest son died in the year 1340, she and her husband went to pilgrimage in Spain to Santiago de Compostela. On the return trip, her husband became quite ill. He entered then the Cistercian monastery and died there at the age of 46. Bridget, this time, was at the age of 41. She continued to live in the world, but became a member of the Third Order Franciscans, spending much time in penance and prayer. At this time, Bridget's visions became more frequent and intense, and she even began to wonder if they were from Satan or the devil. However, God assured her that they were not, and she was to become his bride and, in fact, his mouthpiece. It was his voice in her visions that dictated to her to found a new religious order, even specifying the details of the rule of that order. She then founded the Order of the Most Holy Savior, which we know as the Brigittines, which consisted of a double monastery then for both men and women in Vadstena. Any surplus of money they received was given to the poor and used to provide books for study. Through Bridget, Christ reprimanded the popes for not returning from Avignon. This is the time when we had three popes, or two popes, one in Rome and one in Avignon. But even calling Clement VI, these are her words, a destroyer of souls worse than Lucifer, more unjust than Pilate, and more merciless than Judas. Although, using Ney's words, she failed to change his mind. Directed by God then to go to the Holy Land in 1371, she set out on the pilgrimage with her family. And in the Holy Land, this is where she received detailed visions of episodes of the life of Christ and the places where they are said to have occurred. She returned back to Rome and died on July the 23rd, 1373, at the age of 71. Her remains were taken back to a monastery at Sweden. Canonized then, very shortly after, in 1391, by Pope Boniface IX. We know then she is the patron saint of Sweden, of widows, and also now a patron of Europe. She was this magnificent medieval mystic. Besides being one of the most celebrated saints to come out of Sweden, her writings had this profound effect on medieval piety. Her most famous work is her Celestial Revelations, a series of visions of Christ, Mary, and the angels received by herself. This week then, dear brothers and sisters in Christ, remember, this is the month of the Holy Rosary. We celebrated yesterday. This week we were speaking about hell and the pain suffered by the damned. We say these things out of charity. Why? Because we want not a single soul to be damned. This is why Jesus Christ shed his most precious blood, that all men cooperate with his graces and be saved. We speak then about hell. Can we imagine the thought of suffering the violent pains of hell for all eternity in body and soul next to the continual presence of Satan? If you were asked the question, who wants to go to hell at the end of their life, very, very few would say yes. Perhaps those who have sold their own souls to the devil. Remember, Saint Bridget was a mystic who wrote many revelations on hell and purgatory. In chapter 28 of her revelations, we listen to this unbelievable and somber account of one soul about to be damned. Listen well, so that this will not be our own example at the twilight of our life and the passage into eternity. These are the words of the Lord Jesus Christ to the bride Bridget about how a man came to be judged before God's tribunal and about the fearsome and horrendous judgment passed on him by God and all the saints. Christ then said to Saint Bridget, I was seated as a judge, for all judgment has been given to me. And a man came before my judgment seat to be judged. The voice of the Father thundered and said to him, Woe unto you that you were ever born. Thereafter the voice of the Son answered, saying, I shed my blood for you and suffered the most bitter and harsh pain for you. But you have separated yourself entirely from it and will have nothing to do with it. The voice then of the third person in the Trinity, the Holy Spirit, said, I have searched all the corners of his heart to see if I might find some tenderness or love in his heart, but he is as cold as ice and as hard as stone, and I have nothing to do with him. The three voices then of the Father, the Son, and the Holy Spirit were immediately transformed into one voice, a single voice. And this voice thundered and said, By no means shall the kingdom of heaven be given to you. By no means shall the kingdom of heaven be given to you. The Mother of Mercy then, the Virgin Mary, was silent and did not open up her mercy, for he who was to be judged was unworthy to receive or enjoy her mercy. And all the saints cried out with one voice, saying, It is divine justice for him to be externally exiled and separated from your kingdom and from your joy. All those then in the fires of purgatory said, No pain here is so bitter or harsh that is enough to punish your sins. You deserve to endure much greater torments, and you will therefore be severed from us. But then the wretched man himself cried out with a fearsome voice, saying, Woe, woe for the seed that came together in my mother's womb, for which I receive my body. He cried out a second time, saying, Accursed be the moment when my soul was joined to my body, and accursed be he who gave me a body and soul. A third time he cried out, Accursed be the moment when I came forth alive from the womb of my mother. Then to cap it all, thinking about these voices, then came three horrendous voices from hell saying, Come to us, accursed soul, like liquid copper draining down to eternal death and life everlasting. They call out a second time, Come, accursed soul, empty of all goodness, and receive our malice. The third time, Come, accursed soul, heavy like a stone that sinks down perpetually and never reaches the bottom where it can rest. You will sink deeper into the deep than we, so you will not stop until you have reached the lowest parts of hell. These are the sober words given by Jesus Christ in the Revelations. You should read many more accounts like this to the great mystic Saint Bridget. Again, do not be worried if you are on the right side of the Lord. Listen well, but let your passage be a blue and Marian passage through the gates of paradise, the Immaculate Heart of Mary, at the twilight of your life. Consecrate yourself to the Lady. She will be there as your advocate before the throne of God's mercy. She will speak for you with such tender and sweet words before Jesus Christ, her Son. She will say thus, This is my portion and inheritance concerning your soul. This is my portion and my inheritance. The Mother of Mercy then, the Virgin Mary, will speak and open up her mercy For he who is to be judged your very soul, truly worthy to receive and enjoy her mercy. Thus your soul will glide into paradise in the mantle of Mary to adore the most holy Trinity for all eternity. Amen. May the holy names of Jesus, Mary, and Joseph be blessed now and forever. In the name of the Father, and of the Son, and of the Holy Spirit.
1: We hope you enjoyed that sermon entitled, St. Bridget of Sweden, Mystical Vision of a Damned Soul. Our next sermon is entitled, Repent and Believe.
4: Praised be Jesus and Mary. In the first reading today, we hear about Jonah going through the city and preaching 40 days more and Nineveh will be destroyed. When the people heard his words, they believed what he said and they repented and did penance. They changed from their evil ways. You know, it wasn't just an external act of fasting and putting on sackcloth and ashes. They actually changed the way they were living. They showed God by their actions that they intended to amend their lives. Now, that's precisely what's necessary for each one of us and for our country as a whole. It's one thing, you know, to look at all the awful things happening in the world today and say, you know, what a tragedy. All these atrocities are happening. And then, you know, sit in front of the TV for hours watching to make sure that we get every little detail. You know, what good does that do? You know, we need to repent. It's not just an external act of saying, isn't that sad? No, that's not enough. If we want the world to become a better place, we have to begin with ourselves. We need to learn from the example of Mary in today's gospel reading. You know, to sit at the Lord's feet and listen to his words. This is what is needed, our Lord says. And our Lord's words boil down to repent and believe in the good news. Therefore, you know, we need to hear his word and we need to do something about it. You know, Martha was anxious and upset about many things, and so are many people these days. They are anxious and upset about many things. And sadly, what they're anxious and upset about mostly is the future, their own sense of security. If that's the case, that means that we don't trust very well in the Lord, and we're anxious and upset, you know, if that's the case. So we need to focus on Christ, because as things escalate, there's only one way that anyone's going to be able to make it, and that's if they're focused on Jesus and his most holy mother. You know, if we're going to rely on ourselves or on the military, well, we're in big trouble. If we have one hope, and that is Our Lady, our life, our sweetness, and our hope. We need to heed the words of her divine Son to repent. That means we need to stop sinning. We need to pray, and we need to get our lives in order. That's what the people of Nineveh did, and God spared their city. You know, America has shown absolutely no indication of repentance. God's way is very clear. Jesus said, Mary has chosen the better part. The better part is right here in front of us. Jesus Christ, our Lord, in the Blessed Sacrament. Now, if Catholic people throughout this nation, throughout the world, started spending more time with their Eucharistic Lord, started praying the daily rosary, fasted, and stopped sinning, we could eliminate many of our problems in no time at all. Problems on a personal level, problems on a national level, problems on an international level. So once again, let us heed our Lord's words. Only one thing is necessary. Mary has chosen the better part.
1: We hope you enjoyed that sermon entitled, Repent and Believe. Our final sermon for today is entitled, The Eucharist and the Priesthood.
5: Praised be Jesus Christ. The miracle of the feeding of the 5,000 men recounted in today's gospel foreshadowed the even greater miracle of the Holy Eucharist, by which our Lord feeds us and the many with the heavenly bread of his true body, blood, soul, and divinity until the day of his final coming. Reflecting upon the miracle, in fact, helps us to contemplate the most blessed sacrament, which is, in the solemn teaching of the Second Vatican Ecumenical Council, the source and summit of the Christian life. In the decree on the ministry and life of priests, the Council Fathers, drawing upon the teaching of St. Thomas Aquinas, gave fuller expression to the truth that the Holy Eucharist is the fullest and most perfect expression of our life in Christ. They declared, "The other sacraments, indeed all ecclesiastical ministries and works of the apostolate, are bound up with the Eucharist and are oriented toward it. For in the Blessed Eucharist is contained the whole spiritual good of the Church, namely Christ himself, our Pasch. For us who are priests, the Holy Eucharist is the reason for our existence. Offering the Holy Sacrifice of the Mass is the principal work of our priestly mission. From the Eucharistic sacrifice flows every other priestly ministration. The Holy Eucharist is the mystery of faith. We ponder the Blessed Sacrament ever anew in order to grow in our understanding of the immeasurable and unceasing love of God for all men, for whom he has called us, consecrated us, and sent us to be their priests. At the same time, the Holy Eucharist is the ultimate goal of our priestly work, which finds its fulfillment in the worthy reception of Holy Communion by the souls in our priestly care and in their daily Eucharistic adoration. The miracle itself underlines the essential relationship between the teaching of the faith and the offering of the Eucharistic sacrifice. The miracle comes at the close of a day of teaching about the kingdom of God and of healing those who needed to be cured. After the apostles had returned from their first mission, our Lord took them apart to pray. But a large crowd followed him, hungry for both his word and for his works of mercy. In fact, when our Lord saw the vast crowd, the gospel tells us that he received them. One imagines how throughout the day until evening, he instructed the crowd regarding the source of healing, both physical and spiritual, in the all-merciful love of God the Father who had sent him, God the Son, into the world. At the conclusion of the day, our Lord does not send the people away, but he performs a miracle in order to sustain them on their journey. In the miracle of the feeding of the 5,000 men, our Lord manifested himself as the fulfillment of God's deliverance of his children from slavery in Egypt and is leading them through the desert to the promised land. To sustain the people, God provided them with a mysterious food called manna. Regarding the Exodus and the sign of the manna, Moses declared, "The Lord your God therefore let you be afflicted with hunger and then fed you with manna, a food unknown to you and your fathers, in order to show you that not by bread alone does one live, but by every word that comes from the mouth of the Lord." The manna was a sign to the people that the word of God alone could satisfy their deepest hunger and thirst. The manna was a sign of the coming of God in our human flesh, the redemptive incarnation to provide for us the heavenly bread, the body and blood of God the Son incarnate offered up for our eternal salvation. Christ alone satisfies our deepest hunger and thirst, the hunger and thirst for truth and love. Christ alone feeds us with the heavenly bread of his very body, blood, soul, and divinity, which heals our hearts wounded by sin and inflames them with divine love. Of the household of David, he is the long-awaited Messiah, the Savior of the world. We see this truth reflected in the crowds who flocked to Jesus to hear his teaching and to receive his ministrations of divine pastoral charity. St. Paul makes clear the fidelity and endurance of the love of God for us. Receiving the heavenly bread of the Holy Eucharist, we understand the meaning of St. Paul's declaration. "For I am convinced that neither death nor life, nor angels nor principalities, nor present things nor future things, nor powers nor height nor depth, nor any other creature will be able to separate us from the love of God in Christ Jesus our Lord." The Holy Eucharist is the true body, blood, soul, and divinity of Christ, first poured out for us in a bloody manner on Calvary and made always present for us anew in an unbloody manner in the Eucharistic sacrifice. Christ, seated in glory at the right hand of the Father, never ceases to pour out from his open heart the gift of his very life to be the heavenly food of our earthly pilgrimage. Through the Holy Eucharist, Christ nourishes the life of the Holy Spirit within us so that we do not grow faint along the way to eternal life, but rather remain strongly united to him as he accompanies us on the pilgrimage, which brings us finally to heaven. And so too, we are convinced that neither death nor life, nor angels, nor principalities, nor present things, nor future things, nor powers, nor height, nor depth, nor any other creature will be able to separate us from the love of God in Christ Jesus our Lord. My brothers, let us pray that we may always draw the exercise of our priestly mission from the Eucharistic heart of Jesus, that we may be inspired and strengthened for our care of souls through the offering of the Eucharistic sacrifice. Through our communion with the Lord in the Eucharistic sacrifice we now offer, may we always center our exercise of the high priestly office of Christ in the mystery of faith. The mystery of God the Father's immeasurable and unceasing love for us in his only begotten Son, Jesus Christ, through the outpouring of the Holy Spirit. In all that we think and say and do, whether ministering the sacraments, teaching the faith, or governing the flock in our care, may we begin always in the company of our Eucharistic Lord and remain always in his company. May we teach unceasingly the mystery of faith in which we participate now and in every offering of the Holy Mass. May we never fail to recognize and to teach the mystery of the redemptive incarnation by which our Lord remains ever alive for us in his holy church. Dear brothers, let us meditate daily upon the mystery of faith, the heavenly reality of the Holy Eucharist in the life of the church, in our personal lives, if possible, through the faithful practice of the Holy Hour. Let us ponder the words of our Lord at the consecration of the Mass, the words by which he transforms the offerings which we lift up, the offerings of bread and wine, the offerings of his holy people, into his true body, blood, soul, and divinity. Take this, all of you, and eat of it, for this is my body which will be given up for you. Take this, all of you, and drink from it, for this is the chalice of my blood, the blood of the new and eternal covenant, which will be poured out for you and for many for the forgiveness of sins. In the Holy Eucharist, Christ, through our priestly consecration, makes present his sacrifice on Calvary. He offers up his body for our eternal salvation. And from his glorious pierced heart, he pours out his blood for the forgiveness of our sins. God our Father has given us no greater sign of his love. God has given us no greater sign of our high calling as ordained priests. Through our devotion to the Sacred Heart of Jesus, may we live always in the company of our Eucharistic Lord. Let us entrust into his glorious pierced heart ever open to receive our hearts, all that we are and all that we have. Let us place our hearts daily anew into the glorious pierced heart of Jesus, living the priestly consecration with which he has anointed us. Let us live ever more fully in Christ so that we can bring Christ ever more effectively to those for whom he has consecrated us as his brothers in the priesthood. Let us now lift up our hearts together with the Immaculate Heart of Mary to the glorious pierced heart of Jesus. Let us seek the joy and peace of our hearts in the pure and selfless love of his divine heart. May our Eucharistic Lord receive us into his heart, purifying us of all sin and filling us with the divine love which disposes us to be faithful, generous, and pure shepherds of souls after the heart of Jesus, the Good Shepherd. Heart of Jesus, our life and resurrection, have mercy on us. Our Lady of Guadalupe, Mother of America, and Star of the New Evangelization, St. John Mary Vianney,
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1: 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We hope you will join us again next time for Sermons for Everyday Living. 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
1: 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On October 8th, we celebrate the feast of St. Bridget of Sweden, widow. Bridget was born in Sweden to a pious noble couple in the first years of the 14th century. Blessed Ingrid of Sweden was a close relative. At 10 years old, Bridget received the first of many visions. A few years later, as her father wished, Bridget married a devout young nobleman named Ulf. The two had 8 children, including the future St. Catherine of Sweden. When Ulf became seriously ill after he and Bridget returned from the Compostela pilgrimage, St. Denis appeared to assure Bridget of her husband's recovery. With Bridget's permission, Ulf soon retired to a Cistercian monastery and there died a holy death. Bridget renounced all her noble titles, leaving everything to her children, and pursued religious life herself, eventually founding an Augustinian monastery and the Order of the Most Holy Savior, known as the Bridgetines. She continued to receive visions and revelations, which she faithfully recorded. Bridget spent the last years of her life doing good work in Rome, where she died in the year of our Lord 1373 after returning from pilgrimage to the Holy Land. She is hailed as a patroness of Sweden and of all Europe. Also honored on this day are St. Simeon Senex, who prophesied at our Lord's presentation, St. Reparata, St. Demetrius, St. Pelagia the Penitent, St. Triduana, and many other martyrs, confessors, and holy virgins. For more about the saints and seasons of the Catholic Church, visit thestationofthecross.com/saints and seasons.
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1: In the name of the Father, and of the Son, and of the Holy Spirit. Amen. Let us pray. Almighty and merciful God, graciously keep away from us all misfortune, that unhampered in soul and body, we may perform with peaceful minds the works that are yours. Through Jesus Christ, thy Son, our Lord, who liveth and reigneth with thee in the unity of the Holy Spirit, God, world without end. Amen. In the name of the Father, and of the Son, and of the Holy Spirit. Amen.
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This whole network is built on trust. The essence of evangelization is to tell everybody Jesus loves you. We are all called to be great saints. Don't miss the opportunity. All of you, huh? How many here just for the first time? First time. Oh, wow. Thank you. Woo. Look at that. Thank you, Jesus. I always like to know because that means for sure you're coming back. And we want you to come back because we're family. Now, I have some family business. Y'all have family business at home? Yeah. Never sounds too good, though, does it? Huh? I thought tonight, because we're getting some rather, I don't want to say nasty letters, they're unusual letters. Does that sound better? Yeah, okay. We're getting some unusual letters, quite a few. And I thought tonight I would explain contemplative life. See? Because in the world, we think if we just say our prayers, it's okay, and certainly it is. But I want you to see the heights. I want you to see where God wants us to be. And I'm not saying everybody is going to have mystical experiences or all these wonderful things that some of the saints had. But you and I were created by God for God. And so sometimes we think we were just accidents. No. God willed before time began that you would be. And he knew you would be sitting in the very chair you're sitting in. And he knew I'd be here gabbing. But he also knew when he decided to create you, he had a specific degree of holiness just for you. Now, don't give me this stuff, oh, well, I'm married. Well, I hope you're married. I mean, I hope you're not goofing off somewhere. I hope you're married. That has nothing to... See, if you say, well, that's priests or religious, they're called by God to high union. True. But so are you, in a different way, perhaps, but you're called by God to high union with him. And it's not hard. I have to accept my vocation with all its difficulties. You think, well, my wife is a pill. Well, I'll buy that. But as a man, I think you're also a pill. You're two pills living in the same house. And that's the problem. The problem isn't which one of you is a pill. Two pills living in the same house. But see, God never meant it to be a problem. He meant it to be a source of holiness. You know, one time there were two people, I looked out the kitchen window, and there were two people at the apartment door, back to back. And I thought, oh, today you got some trouble. And so I went out and I said, how do you do? And I got a yes from this side, how do you do? And I got one from this side that said, how do you do? And I said, can I help you? And they both said, yeah, help her or help him. Well, I knew I had real trouble. And I said, well, I think you're going to have a problem walking in here like Siamese twins. And they looked at each other and looked at me. And they both walked in, finally. And I

0: I said, what can I do for you? Which was my first mistake. And she looked at me and she said, help him, he's the devil. So I said to him, are you a devil? Only when she's around. I said, there is no solution to this problem. I said, and I invited him to sit on the sofa, and one sat on this end, and the other on this end. I said, would you like to sit together? No. Uh-huh. Well, would you sit together for me, because I got a stiff neck. And I can't be gone this way and that way, so what do you want to do? Big sigh, you know, and I thought, well, I'm asking too much. But I made him sit. And the things I heard, I couldn't repeat on television. But I realized something was wrong. They forgot who they were, see? And I realized I wasn't going to let them, they weren't going to talk to each other for me. Or even for him. And I said, do you eat breakfast together? If you want to call it that, he said. And I said, well, whatever you call it, do you eat breakfast together? He said, yes. I said, okay. You don't talk, do you? No. I said, okay. I have a tape. If you just sat together, ate, listened to the tape, could you do that? I guess. I said, well, that's the only thing I can think of. I'm sorry. Y'all are stubborn. And if you're stubborn, I can't tell you what to do. I can tell you where to go, but I can't tell you what to do. So, they began to listen to a tape every morning. And they came back week after week, and I noticed one Saturday, he let her in the door first. I thought, well, isn't that nice now? Took a while, but at least he did it. And then I realized they began to pray. And then I realized they found God. Not only in the world and around them, but in each other, you see. And that's why we have such difficulty with the people we work with the people we live with. For a moment, we forget. And I just forgot my cough drop. We forget who we are. It takes prayer to know who we are. And once you forget that you're a child of God, and he created every one of us, even the least, he said, represents him. He created each one of us to be holy. You can't look at the lives of the saints and admire them from afar. You're not going to heaven till you're holy. I wouldn't be satisfied with purgatory. I don't think you ought to aim for it. Most of you aim for purgatory. That's not the aim. That's only if you don't make it higher up. But it's not the aim. What happens if you don't make it? There's only one other place, sweetheart. I'm sure you don't want to go there. See, we have to know God has created us with all our handicaps and all of our eccentricities, and we're all neurotic, all of us. There's not one of you here is not a neurotic on some level. There's a nice book out called We Neurotics. I think I'll buy it. I don't know if it's in print anymore. Like, I can't stand heights. Oh, I could climb up five rungs of a ladder, but put me on the 300th floor of the Empire State Building, and I'm not looking down. So what are you? Got a phobia? Okay, so I got a phobia, but I don't go up the Empire State Building. Well, a lot of people have claustrophobia. You know, they can't stand small places. Some people can't turn around. You know, they get dizzy. I mean, we're all a little bit off our rockers. And that's okay. God didn't make us physically perfect, but he did mean for us to be holy. But every one of you is going to be holy in a different way. See? Some of you get holy eating spaghetti. You say, I never got holy eating spaghetti. I just got indigestion. Well, isn't that a part of holiness, indigestion? Some people like to run. They never walk. They're always running. Makes you nervous. But that's them, you see. And their little peculiarities are part of their holiness, like yours are part of your holiness. And it's really a part. Because once I know I have something that aggravates everybody else, I have to try and change it. If all you married people, men and women, changed what aggravated your spouse, we'd have millions of people holy. That don't sound too hard, does it? See? But I want to tell you that in order to be holy on any level, you have to pray. And we all need each other's prayers. That's why I don't understand why some of you find fault with asking Our Lady, the Mother of God, to pray for them. You ask the sinner next door to pray for you. He's got more sins than you got. And you think his prayers are wonderful. Well, they are if he's praying for you. But see, we can't put everybody in a little box. Because there aren't two people that get holy the same way. And God demands different holiness from different people according to your light, your work, your knowledge, just 1,000 things. And so tonight I want to explain a little bit about prayer so that when we find it difficult to be like Jesus, and we all do, even your nationality makes it difficult. You know, if you're German, you're going to think one way. You'll analyze everything. You got to know what makes it tick. Well, somebody has to know what makes it tick. That's okay with me. And some people don't care what makes anything tick. They just enjoy it. When was the last time you saw a sunrise? Oh, that's kind of early. Make it a sunset. Did you ever see one? Now, some nationalities could analyze what time it comes up and what time it goes down and what it's going to do tomorrow. And some don't care. Some don't watch it all. But see, that's a moment of prayer. I know we're all busy, but if you could make up your mind, tomorrow morning I'm going to watch the sun come up. What a sight. And just stand there in front of your window and say, oh Lord, you are so great and so awesome. You know, that little prayer. But what kind of a prayer is it? Did you say the rosary? No, you should though. What kind of a prayer did you just have? Well, your mind and your heart was for a moment united to the mind and heart of God. And you looked at something he made and saw the wonder of it all. Now, is that a hard prayer? Huh? No, but it's a contemplative prayer. Why? Because you didn't use any words, not too many. You saw and felt the power of God. And so you walked away, maybe for a brief moment, filled with wonder. Now, most of you get up too late, so you're in a hurry. But that doesn't help much, does it? Because you kind of sprinkle your faith and you call it a shower. And then you run down and you got a cup of coffee in your hand and your wife trying to feed you, but you have half an egg, a half a slice of bread, and you run out the door. I wonder where you are. So you didn't even see God. So, well, I'm busy. Well, when you're too busy for God, you're too busy. Because you're going to spend eternity with God. I tell you about the old Irish woman who was dying. And she couldn't stand the thought there's no tea in heaven. No tea. And Father said, do you know you're dying, woman? Oh, yes, she said, Father. And I can't stand it. Because in heaven there's no tea. Oh, he said, but that's not true. Really? Yeah, he said. There's benediction with tea. There's adoramus tea. And there's glorificamus tea. Oh, she said, then I could die in peace. Yeah. You could die in peace. But you see, we make so many demands on God. I don't think it would take long to change the world if each one of us changed ourselves. See? And we became God-oriented. You say, well, I'm afraid if I won't have any fun. I don't see too many people having fun. You look irritable, grouchy, moody, sad. You pump all these pills down your throat because you're so depressed. Well, some people have to take pills for depression, but I wonder if you could ask yourself why you're depressed. If you saw a sunrise or sunset, would you be depressed at the awesome wonder of God? You see, in the world, because people don't think of God, some of them don't love God, and some he's put way down the bottom of the ladder. God is designed from the beginning of time. There will always be those. In the Old Testament, they call them prophets. Those set aside to worship, to adore, to love God, and to be as a buffer between the people of God and God himself. And what would we have done without an Isaiah? And Zechariah and Habakkuk and all the rest of them, Jeremiah. What would we do with those who pray for us, even those we don't know? But God has designed not only people who intercede for you, he has designed and should possess and have in his awesome court that we call the world, people who spend their lives worshiping God. Spend their lives saying, thank you, Jesus, for all those who never thank you. Thank you, Lord, for all the pain in my life. I give it to those who rebel against pain. Thank you, Lord, for the church, for the Eucharist, for your presence, for your mother, for all the saints. Somebody has to be always, always, night and day in the presence of God to keep the world from falling apart. Falling apart. We call those women or men contemplatives. What does it mean? It means we contemplate God. So I don't know how to contemplate. I wouldn't say that. How many of you, when you first went around with your wife or your husband or whatever, and you had your picture every 20 minutes, you're looking at it? Well, you may bury it at some point, but at least there was a time you're looking at it. And you looked at it so often that your parents thought you were nuts. How many times are you going to see that picture? I remember my grandmother saying that. Well, you want to see the one you love. And in this world, we can see God in each other. But so many of us are so busy about many things. Many things. And we never take a little time just to look at Jesus and admire him. I got a little, I think I do. I may have lost it in the farm today. I hope I didn't. Now you're going to wonder what it is, and I'm going to hope I can find it. Here he is. Yeah, let me see where he is. Okay. It's a nice little guy. He's a baby Jesus. Beautiful face. Most of them have a scorched nose, and you know the press went away when they made this one. But this is beautiful. He's got beautiful eyes, beautiful nose. He's got curly hair. That's a baby Jesus. Isn't he cute? Isn't he cute? Can you see him? He's so small. Can you imagine now for a moment? Just give you a moment to contemplate, okay? To contemplate. Here he is. What is he, an inch and a quarter, an inch and a half? Can you imagine the Lord God deciding, the Father deciding his only son would be this small, just to say, I love you? Can you imagine the one who always was? That's a good one to contemplate, isn't it? There was never a time God was not. Ooh. The one who made all the stars in the galaxy. I just read an article at the airport today that the astronomers are going nuts because they found a light they don't know where it's coming from. I say, go for it, Lord, go for it. Confound the astronomer. They don't know what to do with it because it is not doing at all what stars are supposed to do or light's supposed to do. It's a long article, a whole page, because these very bright men are confounded by this little guy. If there's an astronomer listening to me tonight, may you never find what's wrong with that. I tell you, I read that thing as fast as I could read it. And I thought, thank you, Jesus. See, it's not doing anything it's supposed to do. They're not doing anything like that. They don't know what color it is. They don't know how far it is. They don't know how far away it is. They're all like confounded. Wow. First time they ever contemplated. Some of these atheistic astronomers are looking at the work of God and they don't know it. Go for it, baby. Go for it. But see how small he is. That's what confounds me. That he went through growth. I have somebody take him by the hand and teach him how to walk. He made legs for us to walk with. He had the humility to want to learn from Joseph. See, he's a cute little guy. I keep him in my pocket. Why? I just like to feel him there. And know that he loved me so much and loves me so much to be that small. You and I, you wouldn't do that for anybody. I wouldn't either. I'm glad I'm 76. I wouldn't want to go back to something else. But you see, if you could contemplate God once in a while, and God needs that from us. He needs it. He needs somebody always to love and praise and thank him. For all of you. For your problems. And he needs us to spread the good news. I send you out, he said to the apostles. Without scripture, shoes, no coppers in your pocket. Who believed that today? And he has willed to need me. He didn't need me, Lord David. I don't have much to give him, you know. I'm brave enough to sit here and talk to you. That's about it. But I don't know what I'm going to say next, so I don't know if that's good or not. I don't know. The sister's always, what are you going to say? I said, how do I know what I'm going to say? I'm going to sit there and look at everybody and hope something comes out. But for some unknown reason, and I think everybody wonders why, they said, Angelica, you go out. That's all. But he needs me. Talk to you. I need you to talk to your family. You say, well, why does he will to need us? Because he wants us to have the joy of helping him. I find a lot of joy in talking to you, even when I aggravate you. Sometimes I enjoy that more than anything. Because at least I know I got your attention, you know? It gives him glory and honor for us to say yes to him. See, he needed a lady. That's why I wish everybody loved her, because he needed someone who would say yes. Eve said maybe, and then she said no. But Our Lady said yes. Be it done to me according to thy will. But he needed her. He needed her yes for Jesus to come. He needs your yes to spread the good news. He needs my yes to be willing to spend my life, long or short that it may be, in his presence. See, God has destined all my sisters, those that are there and those who may come, to do nothing else but to spend our time with him. Why? He needs someone always there to love him and to say so. It's important for you to say to Jesus, I love you. He wants to hear it. Do you remember the time he was invited to the home of a Pharisee and for dinner. And the Pharisee, the host, would take your shoes off and wash your feet and pour oil on your head and give you a kiss. When they saw him coming, they pretended he didn't pass by. So they gave him no kiss, they did not wash his feet, and there was no act of love. He was just there. Now, you say, well, goodness, he is the second person of the Blessed Trinity. He has all the love possible. He has all the angels and all the saints and his mother and everybody else. What does he need me for? Because he willed it. He wants it. He wants it. And who comes in to give him love was Mary Magdalene, the great prostitute. What do the Pharisees do? Well, if this was a prophet, he would know what kind of woman this is. I would have said, how do you know, buddy? I mean, them men never ask the right questions. There's a couple things in Scripture kind of aggravate me. One is the woman taken in adultery. She gets pushed before the Lord to be stoned to death. Where's the guy? He don't get stoned to death. He does what comes naturally. Well, I would have naturalized him in a hurry. Don't they aggravate you? Huh? Well, they aggravate me. I don't know about you, but I don't skip that part, but I almost skip it because it's aggravating. But you see, it's because of that kind of thing that our dear Lord needs contemplation, attention. He needs it because he wants it for our sake. That's how we can become holy. By loving each other. Have first things first. We have to work. Our Lord admits that. He said, you know, you have to work. You have to make a living. You have to clothe yourself. And you have to feed yourself and your family. That's not the point. The point is who is first in your life. Our dear Lord has a need because he wills to have a need. That there's those set aside by him. By him. That will say nothing and do nothing but love him, thank him. How many people thank God for anything? You'd be surprised, there's not too many. How many people give credit for their talents to God? You say, I did it. No, you didn't. He gave you the talent. You may exercise the talent, but he gave it to you. You see, I have to know, and you have to know, you will depend upon God for your very breath every day, every moment. That's what a contemplative does. A contemplative knows from whence comes all good things. They come from God. Now, there are all kinds of contemplatives. The girl that you check out your groceries with may be with God all day as she's counting up your grocery list. You don't know. Little children I've seen talk to that had cancer, brain cancer, all kinds of terrible, painful diseases, and always contemplated God. They were so close to God. It's an awesome wonder that anyone that young, and nurses tell me that in burn hospitals, when these children are so burned, So many are so close to God. See? And there are those who must be set aside by God himself for God alone. For God alone. And you should be happy over that. You shouldn't write me a letter. I don't understand that. Why you're so angry? Because there are those set aside by God for your sake to worship and to love and adore and thank him, especially for the Eucharist. Who's going to do it? Some of you don't even believe it anymore. Somebody has to say, thank you, Jesus. Thank you, Lord. Thank you for your goodness. Thank you for your love. Thank you for your providence. Thank you for not destroying this wicked world. And these people should be unseen. You say, well, I don't go for that. And then you say, well, what are you doing out there? Well, I wonder myself what I'm doing out there. I'm not sure for sure. I feel I'm doing what God wants me to do for your sake. For your sake. And as long as he wants me to do it, we'll do it. And that's why you don't see the nuns at Mass, and that's why you're so angry. But why do we go to Mass? Why? To be at Calvary. Mm-hmm. See, the Father knew there would be just a few people there, Our Lady most of all, an ex-prostitute and a friend. After 33 years, three people were there, and a few women afar off. Well, it's not a good batting average, is it? No. But there were a few. But even there, the Father allowed even one thief to be present to the awesome presence of God. In our particular life, you are present as we give you the Mass every day. You're just as present at Calvary as Our Lady was. Why? How? Because to God all things are present. There's no past and there's no future. Everything before God, infinite mind, is now. Now. So when you attend Mass, you are present at Calvary. That's your awesome opportunity to be present when Jesus saved us, when Jesus showed us his love. Do you think Our Lady was looking around? Did you think that her and John and even Mary Magdalene were looking to see who was there and what they wore and what they said? No. They were so present to Jesus in his awesome pain and suffering. There was no time for anyone else, only him. And that's why you don't see the sisters. I'm not trying to train you to be without us. I made that decision. I want you to know where you're at. I want you to look at that horse and be an awesome wonder that the Son of God would come down to that little piece of bread just to be with you. That's why you don't see our sisters. See, I think maybe over the years you've been talked to so much about the big banquets. Yeah? It is a meal. But who died to give it to you, huh? Who died? Why did he give himself so totally and then say, Father, forgive them? They don't know what they're doing. Hmm? Somebody, somewhere in this world has to contemplate that. And that's why we give you the opportunity at Mass in the morning, is to contemplate the awesomeness of God's sacrifice for you, for me. Our sisters will remain unseen. Why? Because the world the way it is today, we better be on our knees day and night to save it. Or we're not the only one. There are many contemplatives in the world, lay people like yourselves. But we've been called by God before time began to be where we are and where we're going to be, alone and hidden, unseen, for you. Most of all, for him. For him. You see, our witness is to be unseen. We have a lot of young sisters, and they're all beautiful in their own ways. I think they am. Maybe I'm a gloating mother or something, but I think they're beautiful because they're holy. They have their faults like you do, but they're holy. They love God with their whole hearts, minds, and soul. And they're looking forward to being there in that hidden life, silent in the Lord, contemplating his grandeur, wisdom, his goodness, his mercy. Our ears are closed to truth in many ways. How do you think about abortion now? Huh? Oh, not too much. It's a kind of law, you know, and it's a fact of life. Oh, you're missing the boat, huh? You're missing the boat. You see, we're not thinking right. We're not thinking right. And because some of you are for abortion, we're there praying for you. Oh, I know you're jumping up and down and saying, don't you pray for me. Well, I'm going to anyway, like it or not. If you're that dumb, we better pray for you more. But you see, there has to be people. Has to be. I wish every parish had contemplatives. When we first came here 38 years ago, the first letter I got in the mail said, to hell with all you contemplatives. And I thought, what do we do? I don't even know this woman. And her whole thing was, why aren't you out there teaching and nursing and helping the poor? And I thought, five of us? Five of us? What impact would we make? Five people. Maybe one would be a nurse. I wouldn't be a good nurse. I wouldn't, because I'd be killing all the doctors. I would not make a good teacher. I wouldn't. I'd like to teach you, then I go away, you go away, we're all happy. But if I had to put up with parents who don't like what I said, and PTAs and PTOs, whatever they are, I'd go nuts. I couldn't do that. See? I would make a bad nurse because I people have to get well for me. Because otherwise I think I fail. I'd be terrible. I would be awful. I would make a good anything. When I come to think of it, I would have made a good wife and mother because I'd have knocked them off too. If he made one slip, that would be it. I made. So I would not be good at that. You know, I just wouldn't be good. And that's why our Lord looked at every possible vocation I might have had. He said, God, this gal's hopeless. The only thing I can do with her is lock her up. I believe that with all my heart. I'm convinced the Lord was desperate to know what to do with me. Now, here I am. But I'm happy for that vocation. He knows my weaknesses. He knows my handicaps. And he said, probably, you better stay close to me. You'll help more people that way. More and more people. And that's why I am where I am. And our sisters, you won't see. I cannot in conscience go against the will of God for them. You say, well, why you've been seen all these years? Well, because we had nothing else. It was not the time or the opportunity to be what we should have been from day one. We started this whole monastery with five sisters. And we did everything. We answered phones and bells, and we were portresses, and we went out and helped the people, and we did everything. Well, you got five people, you got to do everything. And month passed, and month after month, and year after year. And then we started this network through God's grace, and things got more hectic. And then came this awesome command from the child Jesus to build me a temple. And I will help those who help you. And he sent four families in one little foundation. I guess they're a big foundation. To pay all those bills. And I think it's unusual, we got to admit it. And they do it for you. Because they believe that without that kind of prayer, without that total dedication to the Lord and the Eucharist especially, without that day and night adoration before the Blessed Sacrament, they know that without all of that, and all the sisters around the world that do the same thing, without that, the world will fall apart. Our Holy Father and the Congregation of Religious came out with a beautiful document on contemplative life about a month or so ago. And what they said was the contemplatives are the heart of the church because their only duty is to love, to pray for those who never love or refuse to love or don't want to be loved or to love. Our order is dedicated to Thanksgiving. We have much to be grateful for. And some of you think, well, I can't be a contemplative. Contemplative isn't a feeling. You say, well, I got too much dryness. That's part of contemplation. There's nothing in this world that doesn't once in a while kind of fall apart. Prayer does too. At least it seems that way. But when God calls us to contemplate Him in awesome wonder, That's why we're trying to make this new church, this new temple, so beautiful. I want you to walk in there and be so struck by the awesomeness of it all, by his awesome presence. My. I want you to feel that when you come in the gate. I want you to know there's another world that you do not know. I want you to know this is not the only life there is. That he is there waiting for you. I just want you to feel that you're walking into something, a place you've never been before, but you are going to live forever. And I don't think it's something you're going to try to do. I think it's something he's going to do. Because the need of the people today is not to hear, but to see. To see. And if I'm aware, like our Holy Father Francis became aware, that every person I see, even the least, he said, you do to me, I see Jesus then, that all the problems in our life, the disappointments, the heartaches, those we love that are so sick, and seemingly you can't help. Little children tragically kill. All these things are a part of this life. But I cannot get that strength without the Mass. And I don't understand the Mass unless I know for sure I'm at Calvary. We're happy you miss us. But don't try to change our vocation. Huh? We are hidden and will be hidden for you. And most of all, for him. There's, I don't think, been an age when the world was so close and so evil. Then if you know that, you also know there is a great need for people to pray day and night. My producer is flashing 3 minutes because she knows I usually make a pitch. But I don't want to spoil it tonight. The only pitch I'm going to make is to say, give God a chance to love you by loving him yourself. Just look at some of his creation. I think this new light, they don't even call it a star. They don't know what it is. It's not doing anything their books say they should be doing. And now all the astronomers in the world, believers and unbelievers, are contemplating. Oh, Lord, save us. A light that they can't explain. Well, I say to that light, stay there, buddy. Confuse them more. Maybe, just maybe, they'll begin to contemplate the God who created you and put you in that spot to confound us. In the meantime, I love you, and so does he. Bye now.
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2: 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On October 8th, we celebrate the feast of St. Bridget of Sweden, widow. Bridget was born in Sweden to a pious noble couple in the first years of the 14th century. Blessed Ingrid of Sweden was a close relative. At 10 years old, Bridget received the first of many visions. A few years later, as her father wished, Bridget married a devout young nobleman named Ulf. The two had 8 children, including the future St. Catherine of Sweden. When Ulf became seriously ill after he and Bridget returned from the Compostela pilgrimage, St. Denis appeared to assure Bridget of her husband's recovery. With Bridget's permission, Ulf soon retired to a Cistercian monastery and there died a holy death. Bridget renounced all her noble titles, leaving everything to her children, and pursued religious life herself, eventually founding an Augustinian monastery and the Order of the Most Holy Savior, known as the Brigittines. She continued to receive visions and revelations, which she faithfully recorded. Bridget spent the last years of her life doing good work in Rome, where she died in the year of our Lord 1373 after returning from pilgrimage to the Holy Land. She is hailed as a patroness of Sweden and of all Europe. Also honored on this day are St. Simeon Senex, who prophesied at our Lord's presentation, St. Reparata, St. Demetrius, St. Pelagia the Penitent, St. Triduana, and many other martyrs, confessors, and holy virgins. For more about the saints and seasons of the Catholic Church, visit thestationofthecross.com/saints and seasons.
3: Can we be happy without God? Atheists say yes, we Christians say yes, but only to a certain extent. What's our reason? There are some natural human desires that can be satisfied without living for God. The desire for sensory pleasure, success, and loving relationships. There are certain desires, however, that can't be satisfied without God. For example, we don't just desire some love, we desire infinite love, love without limit. This is manifest when we get frustrated with imperfect manifestations of it. The same is true for knowledge, justice, and beauty. Since God alone is infinite in these perfections, only He can satisfy our desires for them. Therefore, to borrow from St. Augustine, without God, our hearts would be forever restless. And my friends, a restless heart is an unhappy heart. I'm Carlo Broussard with a ready reason for Catholic Answers, Catholic.com.
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7: Blessed St. Raphael, Archangel, we beseech thee to help us in all our needs and trials of this life, as thou, through the power of God, didst restore sight and give guidance to young Tobit. We humbly seek thine aid and intercession that our souls may be healed, our bodies protected from all ills, and that through divine grace we may be made fit to dwell in the eternal glory of God in heaven. Amen.
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10: Ten years after Amoris Laetitia, Pope Leo summons the world's bishops to Rome to talk about family. 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The Papal Posse, Father Gerald Murray and Robert Royal, are here with analysis. Plus, a look at Father Jerry's new book, A Papacy of Confusion. 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